0: I said, how are you going to agree to bring up your children? Oh, they've got to be brought up Catholics. Already signed them over. As far as I'm concerned, that's just sort of stealing a little baby's second birthright before he's ever born. We're living in some serious days. Now, I tell you, it takes courage today to stand up for your convictions. You know that? I mean, the old flesh said, oh, why don't you just get in with all the rest of them, you know? Man, all the rest of them not happy. I tell you, God's people need to be true to the Word of God. God didn't tell us to win into popularity contests. Told us to be true to His wonderful Word. John chapter 17. What I started to tell you, a little boy said to his dad, and his daddy had the paddle in his hand, and he just fixed to work him over. And little boy was desperate. He just desperate. He said, Dad, he said, did Granddaddy whip you? He said, he sure did, son. He said, did Granddaddy's daddy whip him? He said, he certainly did. And he said, did my great-granddaddy whip Granddaddy? And he said, and he went on. Daddy said, yes, he did. And he said, Dad, don't you think it's time for us to quit all this inherited brutality? Huh? These modern young'uns, you know. Well, let's read the 17th chapter. These words spake Jesus and lifted up his eyes to heaven and said, Father, the hour is come. Glorify thy Son, that thy Son also may glorify thee. As thou hast given him power over all flesh. That's one of the greatest challenges in the Bible, right there. That's one of the greatest facts and the greatest truths in the Bible. You know the battle we face is just one. That's a battle of the flesh. You haven't got another battle. Don't ever ask me or ask anybody if they're having any trouble with the flesh. That's all you could have any trouble with. I mean, that's the battleground. You'd say, well, I'm not having any trouble with my flesh. Well, you must be in heaven and don't know it. What are you talking about? Now, I know there are various forms and demonstrations and revelations of the flesh. I know that. I mean, all of you may not have the same difficulty in the flesh. I think if a man's having trouble and just loving money, that's flesh. That's flesh. If you're having trouble with just longing to look just right and maybe look like the world, that's flesh. That's the reason I'm against a miniskirt. We wouldn't allow a girl to wear those silly things. Woman told me yesterday, she said, now, Brother Olof, my little old girl will be coming, but said, we haven't got one dress for her to wear that's fit to wear. I'll just have to stop and buy some somewhere, because she hadn't got a decent thing. Her daddy told me, said, Daddy said, I've been telling her that all the time. Little Casper milk toast. Why don't you men just go ahead and tell them what they got to do about it? And do it in the name of the Lord and lovingly and tenderly. And get it all straightened out, see? Let little girls just kind of run the household. Little boys run the household. You saw that long-haired hippie brought in here today? Man, he done tore up a bunch of stuff, 15 years of age. That's all he is, 15. You know what the mother said to me? Sitting right there, tears rolling down her cheek today. She cried all during the service and cried sitting back in the living room as we talked with that precious little old boy, 15 years old. You know what she said to me? Brother Olof, the day he started letting his hair grow, we lost him. His conduct changed right there. I didn't say that. That's what his mother said. And I said, son, are you ready for the barber? And he said, yes, sir. If that's what it's going to take to help me, I'm ready. He's in real serious trouble now. And he's knocking on the prison door. Mothers and dads, why don't you set the example and set the standards and the rules and the regulations of your home, and your children will rise up and call you blessed one of these days. Don't let children who don't know the truth run the household. Now, you know what Jesus said? Father, as thou hast given him power over what? All flesh. Now then, does that include your flesh? Don't you believe yours is a part of the all? Now you know he's talking about, don't you, Christians. This is for Christians. There's no plan of salvation in this chapter at all. Now, let's get the picture. Jesus is standing in the shadow of the old rugged cross. It's all over now. I mean, he's absolutely, the virgin birth is over. His earthly life is just about over. His miracles are just about over. There's one great thing he's got to do now, and he's standing there ready to do it. And you'll find out what he says in this chapter. He's standing ready now. I mean, he's ready for the hammer to fall. He's ready for the nails to pierce. He's ready for the spear to be thrust into his side. And now then, he's praying one more prayer. And he's praying for the people that were Christians, and he's praying for me. I'll promise you, he's praying for you. He did everything but call your name. And he might as well call your name because he included you in the prayer right here. Now I want to ask you a question. Do you believe that Jesus, that every prayer he ever prayed will be answered? Do you believe that Jesus ever prayed outside the will of God? If you abide in me, my words abide in you. You shall ask what you will, it'll be done for you. All right, Jesus was the Word. How could he pray outside the Word? Now then, he's going to pray for something in the 17th chapter, and I'm going to see what he's praying for. And if it includes me, then I've got some real prospects of getting somewhere with God and for God. And so he said, you've given me power over all flesh, that he should give eternal life to as many as thou hast given him. And this is life. I like this third verse. And this is life. What kind of life? Eternal life. This is eternal life. That they might know thee, the only true God, and Jesus Christ, whom thou hast sent. This is eternal life. There's been many, many people that spent the day at the old racetrack up here today, but it's over now. It's over. The gasoline's been burned, and the old cars have been wrecked, and somebody might have been killed, and people have been injured, and folks lost their money, and they bet, and they drank, and they live like the devil, but I guarantee you they've gone home tonight, many of them with a heavy heart, empty pocketbook, and a disappointed life, and will face Monday morning as old Blue Monday in the morning. That's not eternal life. That may be life for a little bit, but not for long. This is life eternal, that they might know thee, the only true God, and Jesus Christ, whom thou hast sent. What a wonderful picture, that you might know the only true God. How are you going to know him? Through Jesus Christ. Where'd he come from? Been sent. I glorified thee on the earth. I've finished the work which thou gavest me to do. Have you ever run the references in the concordance on the word finished? The Bible said so the wall was finished because they had a mind to work. Paul said, I've fought a good fight. I've finished my course. I've kept the faith. I've finished it up. Jesus hung on Calvary's cross and said, it's finished. Brother Brad is talking about the blood a while ago and the Christ of cross, and he said, it's finished, not half finished. You know, that's the reason I had to correct the young man the other night that was a Catholic. He said, I believe I'll have to go to purgatory. I've got to go finish it up. I've got to go suffer for my sins. I'm going to have to pay for my sins. Why, how in the world, how could you believe that kind of stuff? Well, Jesus said, it's finished. How could you die and hang between heaven and hell and pay for anything? I resent that because Jesus paid it all. All to him I owe. And I wouldn't give anybody credit for paying for any of my sins except Jesus Christ. Not including, and that includes me. I can't do one thing, not by works of righteousness which I've done. This old world, so, you know there's only two plans of salvation in the world. You know what they are? Salvation by grace. Salvation by works. Which one are you taking? Salvation by works will take you to hell. Salvation by grace take you to heaven. I can fellowship with anybody on earth if he really believes 100% in salvation by grace. And most people don't know what that means. That means that you're saved by grace and you're kept by grace. And you work because you're in grace. And if you don't work, you're a disgrace. Amen? For it's God that worketh in you both to will and to do of his good pleasure. Sure it is. Why, he said, for by grace are you saved through faith, and that not of yourself. It's the gift of God, not of works, lest any man should boast, but we're his workmanship, created in Christ Jesus unto good works, that God has before ordained we should walk in them. And so he said,
1: the strangers to God, his grace and his love, were gathered by blue Galilee.
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5: It's Tuesday, June 30th, 2026, and from Dallas, Texas, this is World Missionary Evangelism on the Air. In just a few moments, Daniel Moore continues an examination of Paul and Silas. 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And if you have friends or family who might be interested in our magazines or newsletters, then give them their address

0: God bless you, WME family. Welcome back as we continue to study God's Word and we let God's Word speak to us. We pray that it's a blessing to your life. Today we are looking at the Apostle Paul. And we are specifically looking at Paul and Silas in Acts chapter 16. Now, this is a very interesting story. When doing what's right gets you in trouble. The Apostle Paul and Silas were preaching the gospel. They were inside of God's will and they were doing God's will. And because they were preaching the gospel, this brought persecution. The Bible tells us that they were brought before the magistrates. The Bible says that they were given lashes. They were put into prison and they were put into the inner prison, the Word of God tells us. They were put into maximum security. And this was an order that was given to them. It says, it tells us in Acts 16, verse 24, who having received such a charge, put them in the inner prison. And can you imagine how uncomfortable this was? Not only were they given lashes, and if you've ever been cut, if you've ever received a burn, you know how that stings. You can feel the pain for quite a while. It's a lingering pain. You can imagine these men with this lingering pain, given lashes. Then they were put in shackles in the inner prison. So this is a place of darkness. They're in this uncomfortable position. And can you imagine the pain that's lingering in them? If anybody had a reason to complain, it would have been Paul and Silas. If anybody had a reason to murmur and to question God, it would have been Paul and Silas. They could have told God, how come I did your will and look at me in prison? Many times we believe that if we're doing God's will, we should be prosperous. We should have health, wealth, and prosperity. But that wasn't the case with the Apostle Paul. The Apostle Paul was doing God's will, but here he is in prison. Sometimes God's will have you go through a trial. Sometimes doing God's will cause you to be persecuted, will cause you to be mistreated. I think we've done a disfavor to the church by not teaching them this, by not preaching this, by not letting them know that standing up for truth sometimes will get you in trouble. Sometimes when you stand up for what's right, for what's in God's word, you'll be persecuted. People will talk about you. People will disassociate with you. People will come against you. That was the case with the Apostle Paul. But God wants to raise up men and women who are not ashamed, who, like the Apostle Paul, can stand up and say, I'm not ashamed of the gospel because it is the power of God unto salvation. And so the Apostle Paul is in jail. He's in an uncomfortable position. It's dark. He's in the inner cell. He's in maximum security. He's with the worst of the worst. It's probably very cold in there as well because the inner prisons in those days was usually where they dug holes under the ground. So it was very dark and it was very cold and it was uncomfortable. And that's the situation which Paul and Silas find themselves in. And they were in God's will and they were doing God's will. Again, it wasn't as if they were in sin. So many times people have misjudged people because they see them going through a situation. Maybe they see them going through a trial and they say, if you were in God's will, you wouldn't be going through this. Or if you were doing what God commanded you to do, you wouldn't be going through this situation in your life. And that really is ignorance. Because good and bad things happen to us all the time. And here we read that Paul and Silas were doing God's will. They were preaching the gospel. They were doing what God had instructed them to do. And yet, they're in prison. But something special is about to happen. They're about to see a mighty move of God. And they're about to see the power of God. And they're about to see a mighty miracle. And the story doesn't end here. It doesn't end with them being in prison. We're about to see a breakthrough. We're about to see God do the supernatural. And maybe you're in that situation right now. Maybe you're in a difficult place in your life. Maybe you're going through a battle yourself and you don't understand, God, why am I going through this? Why am I facing this persecution? Why have men rose up against me? Why, if I'm doing your will, God, am I having to go through this? You're about to see something special. If you stay faithful to God, if you have a heart for God and you're faithful to do God's will, you're about to see a breakthrough, just like the Apostle Paul and Silas saw a mighty breakthrough. They were suffering. They were going through this difficult time in their life, but God is about to give them a breakthrough. God is about to release their shackles. God is about to open the prison doors. Not only are they going to see the power of God, but the people around them are going to see the power of God. Not only are they going to see God in action, but the people who are close to them are going to see God in action. When God gets ready to do something in your life, not only are you going to see it, but those who know you are going to see it. That's why it's so important that you stay faithful to God. And I know that there are grandparents that are listening to me, and your children may have drifted away from the Lord. Well, it's important that they see that standing true to God, being faithful to God, they're going to see God move in your life, and it's going to cause them to trust in God, and it's going to cause them to draw closer to God. Let's go ahead and go to God in prayer. Father, we thank you today for our wonderful WME family, Lord. Father, we ask your blessing upon their lives today, Lord. And we pray this in Jesus' name. Amen.
1: One of the most common requests we hear from the mission field is Native missionaries asking us, no, pleading for us, to send more Bibles. They want to give the people they serve a Bible to study or a gospel storybook to teach children about Jesus. For a moment, consider your own experience. Have you ever opened a Bible and literally had a particular scripture jump off the page? Perhaps at a moment when you were discouraged, you read a verse that gave you hope. Well, that is what we aim to give those we reach in developing nations. But we have to purchase Bibles that are printed in their languages. If you think about what a Bible means to you, then you can imagine what a Bible might mean to a new Christian who's never held the Word of God in their hand. If you're poor, you can't go online and order a new Bible. The fact is, if you're poor, you can't even get online. So the only way you can receive a Bible is for someone to give it to you. And that is why World Missionary Evangelism continues to send Bibles, gospel storybooks, and other Christian materials to the places where we work. Some areas need Bibles for youth camps and small group studies. Others need New Testaments to distribute as they witness to people in villages. Pastors want Bible to put in the hands of new believers. Those working with children need gospel storybooks, vacation Bible school materials, and even Christian DVDs. Teachers and students at our schools are hungry for any solid reference books they can receive that talk about Christ. You can give any of these things by simply calling us at 1-214-942-1678 and telling us that you want to get involved in WME's gospel outreach through printed materials such as Bible and Bible storybooks. In the month of June, World Missionary Evangelism is offering you the opportunity to receive at no cost 3-minute devotions for girls. 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This is a devotional book aimed at girls 8 to 12 and makes a perfect present for your children or your grandchildren. And you can have it absolutely free by writing to us and asking for our June offer at this address: WME Post Office Box 660800, that's 660800, Dallas, Texas 75266. 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
7: The culture is dominating our conversation, who this movie star is, who this ball player is, what he's wearing, what she's wearing. Because we live in that kind of a culture. The things that go on around us, the laws that are being passed, the attitudes that people have, and the way Christians oftentimes find themselves, oftentimes too late, caught up in this culture with its vain philosophies, with its immoral attitudes and actions, and then we wonder why the church has such little influence and impact on our society.
8: There was a time when the television sat in the corner of the room. Now the screen is carried in our hands. We don't just watch culture, we scroll it and we stream it. While technology isn't the enemy, the messages that it delivers shape how we think about truth, morality, and even God. Today on In Touch, the teaching ministry of Dr. Charles Stanley, we'll get a biblical frame of reference, one that, if applied, will help us in surviving our present culture.
7: A culture like you and I live in is certainly not a big friend to Christians. And so what we have to ask is this: how do you and I live in a culture that is so opposed to what we believe, and whose lifestyle is so totally different from ours? How do we live in a culture like this without being captivated by it, overwhelmed by it, overcome by it, and most of all, without becoming like it? How do we live in this culture but live above it? Well, that's what I want to talk about in this message, and I want to talk about the key to living in the culture as we live in and yet not becoming a part of it. So I want you to turn to the little book of Titus. And beginning in verse 5, he gives us a little reasoning here. He says, "For this reason I left you in Crete, that you would set in order what remains and appoint elders in every city as I directed you." Then he tells him what kind of people he should be looking for and so forth. Then he comes to verse 9, and he talks about one of the key qualities that these people are to have, and that's this: holding fast the faithful word, which is in accordance with the teaching, so that he will be able to both exhort in sound doctrine and to refute those who contradict. Now, here's the phrase I want you to notice. He says, holding fast the faithful word. What does he mean when he talks about holding fast? Simply this: When you hold something, you hold it by your hand. When he says holding fast the faithful word, the word means to cling to hold it tight, to hold it close. That is to apply it to your life. So here's what Paul is saying. He says, teaching them to hold tightly to the word of God, cling to the truth of the word of God, apply it to your life. Because he knew that the Christians that live in that culture of Crete, they would be so highly influenced, very subtly influenced, that before long, you couldn't tell the Christian from the non-Christian. What a message for our day and time. Because we live in that kind of a culture. And we could use many other words to describe the things that go on around us, the laws that are being passed, the attitudes that people have, and the way Christians oftentimes find themselves, oftentimes too late, caught up in this culture with its vain philosophies, with its immoral attitudes and actions. And then we wonder why the church has such little influence and impact on our society. It does have a relationship with the fact that we have ceased to cling to. We have hold tightly to the principles and the teachings of the Word of God. Now, practically speaking, you said, practically speaking, then how do we cling to it? How do you cling to the Word of God? How do you keep this in your heart and in your mind, before your eyes and on your lips? Well, there's seven short things. I'm going to give you time to write them down. And the first one is this. Read it carefully. Don't just read through it quickly. Let me read two or three verses right quick. Read it carefully. What does it say? What does it say? Meditate upon it daily. Read it carefully. Meditate upon it daily. That is, what is this really saying? And how am I to handle this? What is God saying about himself and about me? Thirdly, study it seriously. This is not just another book. Listen. Why do you suppose somebody had the idea of calling this Holy Bible? Because it's from a holy God. That's the reason this is holy. We read it carefully. We meditate upon it daily. And listen, not only that, but we study it seriously and we believe it wholeheartedly. We believe it wholeheartedly. We obey it consistently. We apply it personally, and we share it confidently. Now, what happens? How does the culture ultimately destroy us? I want you to jot these down. I'm going to give you a list. Number one, when you do not hold the Word of God closely, then the following things happen. The culture gets your attention. They get your attention. All kinds of ways they throw things at you to get your attention. It's number one. Secondly, eventually they begin to influence you because you keep listening and you keep watching. So they get your attention by the, that's appealing. Then they begin to influence your thinking. The third thing that happens is this. They win your affections. And what you first were not interested in got your attention. You became very interested. And the next thing you know, won your affections. Once it wins your affections, the next thing that happens is it redirects your focus. Before you were focused on spiritual things, but now you find yourself more focused on the culture around you.

young women have watched, got their attention, influenced their thinking, changed their focus. And you know what happens? Now they're cutting their blouses off. They're lowering whatever else they're wearing. Why? I'll tell you why. They're doing it because that's what seems to be the thing to do. You know what they've done? They have allowed the culture to determine the way they dress. And I would say to any young lady, would you dress like that and walk into the presence of the Son of God? No, you wouldn't. Why do you let the culture around you influence you to dress in a way that is certainly far from being the best? Or even oftentimes just plain decency. Let me ask you a question. For a Christian, what do you want people to look at? It is our eyes we want people to look at. Why? Because that's who we are. Don't let the culture clog your mind with false ideas and patterns of belief and behavior that you become less than what God wants you to be. You know, if you have good self-esteem, you don't have to show off anything. The fact that you want to show off something says you have poor self-esteem and you're trying to do something to get somebody's attention. If you live a godly life, you won't have to worry about getting anybody's attention. Listen to this. They will see it in your eyes. They will see it in your countenance. And they will feel it in your presence. You don't have to undress to get their attention. But the culture is working at it. Listen, dominating your conversation, influencing your dress, and also influencing your choice of music. There's no doubt about it that music, the way we have it today, oftentimes has been one of the key weapons of Satan to drag millions of young people away from godly ideas, the Word of God, truth, decency, morality, godliness. And what do they do? You see, there's all kind of music. Somebody says, well, everybody has all kind of music. That's right. There's all kinds. What does it do to you? Does it cause you to worship God? Now, there's lots of songs out there that are displeasant, good songs, and doesn't have any physical effect. Can have you make you have an emotional feeling of feeling good because of it. But if it so works in your body that you begin to feel sensual, what you have to ask is this: where did that come from? That's why you have to be careful what you listen to, how you dress. The world culture has penetrated every facet of our society. One of the most powerful weapons is music. You know what else will happen? Watch this. We're talking about the effect of the culture. The culture will steal God's tithe from God's work because they'll say, you ought to have this. Get in debt. You got to buy. I have a new one of these, or some of that, and some of this over here. And after all, you don't only have one life. You got to live it up. Next thing you know, you're in debt. Next thing you know, you're taking God's tithe to pay off debts because you've misused God's money, because you let the world persuade you, indoctrinate you, cloud your mind, fog your whole belief system. And now what happens? They got you trapped. Debt is a trap. I've never heard anybody in all of my years say, I love being in debt. No, but I've heard many, many people say, oh, I wish to God I were not in debt. You know what else the secular society around us is going to do? They alter your schedule. You say, well, they can't alter my schedule. Oh, yes, they have. And yes, they do. You know how? Because you stop clinging to the Word of God and following its principles and the teachings of Jesus, here's what happened. Altered your schedule so you don't read it much anymore. Time you spent reading the Scriptures and filling your mind with the thoughts of God, now you fill it with the thoughts of the world. You let them, listen, you know what you did? You allowed them to change your schedule. You know what else they'll do? They'll fill your mind with sensuality and immoral thoughts over and over and over and over and over again until finally, you know what's happening?

0: you're committing the very things you see on TV. Or the lust pattern in your life has become so strong, you feel that you're in bondage. Isn't it interesting that Satan offers these awesome promises only to find yourself in bondage of something now you hate because you cannot stop? You know why? You severed yourself from the anchor, the living Word of God. Then what happens? They want to ruin your witness. The culture wants to drag you away from God. The culture can't get you away from God until they get you away from the book. Until they get you away from God's book, they can't get you away from God. And once they do, it ruins your witness. Then you're so much like them, it doesn't make any difference any longer. They love your company now because you're no longer a contradiction to the way they live. You're so much like them, you don't bother them anymore. So how you doing? Glad to see you. Before, because you were like salt and like light. Now you're so much like them, it doesn't make any difference anymore. If you don't cling to the Word of God, listen carefully, you will not cling to God. He gave us this book. He gave us this truth for our, listen, not only for our salvation, but for our protection. And you know what will happen? Eventually, the culture will make you useless for the kingdom of God. Because having altered your schedule, you have no time to serve Him, little or no time to read His Word at all. And now that you're spending your money on things rather than giving God what ought to be given to Him, you're not interested in people being saved any longer because you see now your life is so self-centered and so caught up in yourself. And you know what's happened? You haven't even realized that it's happened. You are so far from where you used to be. When you read the scriptures every night and you believe that somehow the Word of God must be a vital part of your life, and then the culture got your attention, began to affect your thinking, won your emotions, and got your focus off God. And now what happens? It'll lead you into idolatry. You know what idolatry is? Idolatry is, listen carefully, idolatry takes place in your life when anything, any person, any practice is more important to you than your relationship to Jesus Christ. You let the culture get your attention, penetrate your thinking, win your emotions, and get your focus off of God and off of His Word. Now, here is the tragedy of it all. Listen carefully. Here is the tragedy of it all. Right now, if you listen, say amen.
1: Amen.
0: Eventually, if there's no genuine change in your life, here's what's going to happen. One of these days, you're going to die. And somebody's going to come and look at your body in the casket. And here's what they're going to say. Saved soul, wasted life. Because you let the culture get your attention, influence your thinking, win your emotions, turn your focus from God. And what I want you to see is this. He says, hold it tenaciously. Cling to it, he says. You say, all right. Okay, I admit that I haven't, so what do I do? Now listen very carefully so you won't misunderstand. I'm going to give you a word. Don't jump to any conclusion until I define it. The way you deal with drifting, handling it loosely, laying it aside, it's no longer in your heart. No longer really in your mind. No longer before your eyes, and therefore not on your lips. The word is repent. Now watch this carefully. Repentance, while the word means change and turn another direction, that will never work until the following thing is true. The motive must be right. If you repent, turn away from this action or this attitude because you're afraid of God's judgment, because you fear what may happen to you, it won't work. You know what? Before long, you'll be right back at it. The motive must be, I want to turn. I want to repent of this sin because I'm grieved that my relationship to my God is not right. I'm grieved that I've grieved Him. Grieved in my heart that I've been trying to live and convince and persuade and argue and defend, and my relationship with Him has been awesomely damaged. When that is your motive, repentance will be a reality. I've just told you the truth. And we have one simple command. Cling to it. Hold it tightly. Apply it to your life. Live by it. And you'll experience God's very best in your life. If you're one of those persons who's never trusted Jesus Christ as your Savior, what are you going to say when you stand before Him and He says, "This is the standard by which I'm judging you. You've neglected it. You've denied His Son. You've turned away. You let the culture determine your eternal destiny." What in this world are you going to say? You won't have anything to say. And I want to encourage you to ask the Lord Jesus Christ to forgive you of your sins. And tell Him today that you acknowledge your sinfulness. You're not coming to Him because you deserve to be saved. You're coming asking for mercy. You want Him to forgive you and to save you from your sins. You're committing yourself to Him. You want to live a godly life. You want to walk in His ways. And you know what will happen? He'll change your life. And what you used to look at and think was so important will lose its importance. And the things you've neglected will become the most precious things in your life. And now, Father, how grateful we are for this precious book, this indestructible, eternal, faithful Word of Yours. I pray that You'll sink this message into the heart of every single person. Let it cut deeply into the heart of one who has drifted, fallen away, living in sin, but knowing as they've listened, "I've heard the truth." Let there be genuine repentance and a fresh new love and devotion and clinging to the Word is my prayer in Jesus' name. Amen.
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1: 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God uses several ways to get a believer's attention, and we need to respond well. Here's a moment with Charles Stanley.
0: Well, I think his primary method is the Word of God.
10: and you'd be reading the Word of God and say, oh my goodness, I hadn't thought about that. I need to check up on that, Lord. Thank you for showing me that. Or sometimes he uses another person. And that person in a conversation may say something, you thought, oh, you know what, that's the way I've been thinking. So he uses people. He uses circumstances to get our attention, to begin to think about how we are living and what are the habits of my life. So he uses people, his words, circumstances, many things, I think, to draw us to the reality of what's really going on in our life. So I think all of us should be able to listen to someone. And if we see something that's not right in their life, we should be able to help bring that person to a point of correction, but not in a condemning way, in a very loving, sensitive way, and sensitive to the Holy Spirit as to the timing and what we ought to say and how we ought to say it. Especially if a person's down in their thinking or going through a difficult time or maybe something going on in their family. Condemnation is not what they need. They need to be loved. And sometimes you have to take a person where they are down here and bring them and encourage them through all of this and then get them to the place where they can hear you and realize that, you know what, you're not condemning me. You're really loving me by telling me this. Thank you very much. And sometimes you have to bring them up through a path of gradual acceptance that what you really desire from them is the best.
1: 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How are you going to apply what you heard today? We'd love to hear from you today. Ahead on In Touch, so many things compete for our attention that it's easy to feel saturated in decision-making. 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I hope you'll join us again for In Touch, the teaching ministry of Dr. Charles Stanley. 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
16: This is Max McLean. What can really happen to a child of God? Is there anything that can come between God and his children? Listen to the Bible from Romans 8. And we know that in all things God works for the good of those who love him, who have been called according to his purpose. For those God foreknew, he also predestined to be conformed to the likeness of his Son, that he might be the firstborn among many brothers. And those he predestined, he also called. Those he called, he also justified. Those he justified, he also glorified. What then shall we say in response to this? If God is for us, who can be against us? He who did not spare his own son, but gave him up for us all, how will he not also along with him graciously give us all things? Who will bring any charge against those whom God has chosen? It is God who justifies. Who is he that condemns? Christ Jesus, who died, more than that, who was raised to life, is at the right hand of God and is also interceding for us. Who shall separate us from the love of Christ? Shall trouble, or hardship, or persecution, or famine, or nakedness, or danger, or sword? As it is written, for your sake we face death all day long. We are considered as sheep to be slaughtered. No. In all these things, we are more than conquerors through him who loved us. For I am convinced that neither death nor life, neither angels nor demons, neither the present nor the future, nor any powers, neither height nor depth, nor anything else in all creation will be able to separate us from the love of God that is in Christ Jesus, our Lord. From Romans 8, listen to the Bible. It's great for the soul.
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19: We stand upon the Word of God. Our feelings, our thoughts, our dreams, they're not determiners of truth. God is the determiner of truth. He establishes truth because he is true.
18: Our feelings can so easily deceive us. Ultimately, we must rely on the truth of God's Word. Hello and welcome to the Tuesday edition of Renewing Your Mind. Wars begin and end. Politicians rise and fall. We can be healthy one day and deathly ill the next. In the midst of rapid change, we can begin to doubt. But as we'll learn today from the book of Jude, we must trust God and His Word. Our teacher is Reverend Jason Halopoulos. Let's join him now.
19: What I want to do is look at verses 8 through 16 together in this session. Remember that Jude's main theme for this letter is that he wants them to contend for the faith. There are false teachers that are in their midst and are teaching things that are diverting God's people away from the truth that has been once for all delivered to the saints, as Jude said. We saw in our last session that what he did, he was calling to their remembrance who God is by what God has done in the past. And he gave three stories there in verses 5 through 7. What I want to do is look at the fourth story here in verse 8. And then as we go through, he's also going to give us three individuals as examples as well. But he begins in verse 8 with pointing out that these false teachers are relying upon dreams, that this is how they are diverting and they're discouraging God's people from the true gospel. They are feeling something different. There is something more or less that needs to be added to the faith for people actually to be saved. And so they are appealing to their dreams. They trusted dreams rather than that which they heard from the Word of God. it doesn't really matter in one sense what you feel about this or about that. That doesn't make the thing true. I am Jason Halopoulos. So my first name and my last name are Greek. I grew up knowing I was Greek. My name is Greek. First name, last name. I love Greek food. I have Greek taste buds. Love it. When I was in fifth grade, I started doing genealogy, and it became my passion and my hobby, and started doing all kinds of research. My poor family, we still have these big filing cabinets where what I would do is get all of these documents I could, every birth certificate, every death certificate, every marriage certificate for family members, and create these files. And we have probably 2,500 files that have followed us everywhere in life. Well, there was one day when I was in high school. I started in fifth grade. I'm in high school, junior in high school. It's the beginning days of the computer where you could actually put some of this in a program. And I thought, you know, I've done this for family members going back to the 1500s, but I've never just done this for immediate family members. And so, looking things up, dates aren't adding up. Call my mom into the room. Mom, is there a family secret I don't know about? Jason, I can't answer that question. Mom and dad were divorced. Next thing I know, my dad is driven from Florida to Springfield, Illinois. He's on our doorstep, and he says, we need to go for a ride. And I find out he was adopted. My grandmother had him out of wedlock. He said, I've never pressed on it. What would you like to know? I'll ask her. I said, I'd at least like to know what my last name would have been. So he asked my grandmother. She wouldn't talk about it. My great-grandmother was still alive. So asked her. And she said, well, what I know is his last name was Levine. So he was a Levite. So I went from Greek to Jew overnight, just like that. But I knew I was Greek. I knew it. First name, last name, taste buds. If there's anything you should know, it's yourself. But there was something in the right field I didn't know. All it took was one thing. There's only two ways to know something is true. Either you have to know everything, so nothing can come out of right field and turn what you think you know into something you didn't actually know. But I don't know about you, but I don't know everything. That's an impossibility. There's a second possibility. And that is that you know someone who knows all things, is willing to tell you, and does not lie. And that's what we have in the Word of God. We have God who knows all things. He has told us, and he does not lie. So when someone says, I have a dream, I feel, I think, and it's contrary to the Word of God, you run. You run. It doesn't matter. If it is contrary to the Word of God, it is not true. We stand upon the Word of God. They were having dreams and relying on those dreams, and so they were arguing that Jesus would not come in judgment. But our feelings, our thoughts, our dreams, they're not determiners of truth. God is the determiner of truth. He establishes truth because he is true. So Jude, warning about these false teachers, saying you can live any way you want to because God is a God of grace, and he is a God of grace. But he's equally just. He equally wants righteousness upheld. And he will judge. So he moves on to his fourth story in verse 9 to illustrate this. And he references, for many, what feels troubling. He references a non-biblical book. And he actually does this twice, just in our verses here in this lesson. He refers to a non-biblical book. Now, that bothers some, because they say, well, if he's referring to a non-biblical book, then that biblical book must itself be inerrant and inspired. or Jude itself is not inerrant and inspired? No and no. He can cite something and say that thing is true without saying that entire book is inspired and inerrant. Example would be, I think every preacher I have ever known at some point gives the C.S. Lewis illustration from the Chronicles of Narnia with Mr. Beaver and Lucy, where Mr. Beaver is asked, is Aslan safe? He says, of course he's not safe, but he's good. And it's used because it hasn't been said much better than that. Aslan, the Christ-like figure, of course he's not safe, but he's good. But you're not saying the Chronicles of Narnia are inspired. You're just saying that's a true fact. Jesus is not safe, but he's good. Well, Jude here, he quotes from a book called The Assumption of Moses. It's not inspired. It can state something true, though itself not be canonical. And it has the account of the archangel Michael and the devil. They're contending for Moses' body. And the devil was saying, you have no right. Moses cannot go to heaven because Moses is a murderer. He has no right to go to heaven. And in this, Satan is right. Moses has no right in and of himself to go to heaven. But Jude tells us that Michael, quote, did not presume to pronounce a blasphemous judgment upon Satan. Satan is attempting to judge Moses. He doesn't know his bounds. It's God that judges. But Michael knows the bounds. He knows that God is judged, so he won't even judge Satan. And he calls God to judge Satan. Judgment is God's prerogative. And Jude's point is, he will judge. This is who he is. He must uphold righteousness. He will execute judgment. Do not presume upon God's grace. He will judge the ungodly. Michael was right. The heretical teachers, they have overstepped. Jude concludes in verse 10, these people blaspheme all that they do not understand, and they are destroyed by all that they, like unreasoning animals, understand instinctively. That is, they simply don't understand. But even worse than that, they don't want to understand. They're just driven like animals by their appetites. This is what I feel. So this is what I'm going to take. This is what I feel. So this must be true. And Judah's saying, no, that's not how we judge what is true. We judge what is true by the faith that was once delivered to the saints. This is what establishes what is true. Christians are set free from the burden of the law, and yet we are also called to a life of obedience according to the word of the law. These false teachers didn't seem to understand this and didn't want to understand this. We don't now obey the law to earn God's favor. He has poured out his grace upon us. Again, to go back to the introduction, we are his beloved. He called us, and he keeps us. But we now live according to the law. We attempt to do so by his grace. We attempt to do so to the best of our ability, his work at work within us, his spirit at work within us. We attempt to do so to the best of our ability out of thanksgiving to him. It's a life of obedience as much as we are able. But he's pointing out they refuse to stop and think like this. And they've just become like animals. just simply moving by their passions. And if this isn't a word for our day, I don't know what is. Where we have people redefining what the church believes by saying, that can't be true because I have always felt this way. I feel this way. This is who I am. It is not feelings that dictate truth. It is God and God's Word. We are not unreasoning animals. You know, if you take a bowl of dog food, or even better, you put a couple of rare steaks in front of a dog, and you have that dog sit there, and you say to the dog, you know what, don't eat those two rare steaks. If you just wait for 5 minutes, I'll give you 10 rare steaks. And then you take a step back. What's the dog going to do? Those steaks are going to be devoured. Why? Because they're just driven by their carnal appetites. We are thinkers, reasoning beings that know delayed gratification and know that we seek to wield and yield the members of our body to present ourselves as a living sacrifice to the Lord, to put off and to put on. Whether we eat or drink or whatever we do, to do to the glory of God. It's our aim, though we won't do it perfectly. It's our aim to live in accordance with the law to His glory and praise, because He saved us to Himself. Jude, then in verse 11 and following, he gives us three individuals as illustrations. He's told the stories, now he's just going to give three individuals. He gives these three, Cain, Balaam, and Korah, and he's comparing the false teachers to all three of these. All three of these were leaders who led God's people in revolt against God and against God's people. I'm not going to take time to go through all of them. You can look at them, turn to them in your Old Testament scriptures. But all of them rejected God's word. And all of them, each of them, were destroyed. So he's presenting these as clear types. Types of leaders that you and I are to avoid. Those that would abuse God's word, and that would seek to lead us away from God's word. What are these false teachers and leaders like? Well, he presents them in verse 12 and 13, and it's some of the most poetic writing in Scripture. Let me just read them and explain it. He says they are like hidden reefs at their love feasts, that is, Christians must steer the ship of their lives away from them so that they don't break their lives upon them. He says that these false teachers are shepherds feeding themselves. That is, that they are getting rich and fat at the expense of God's people. Reminds you of Eli's sons in the Old Testament. He says they are waterless clouds in a dry region like Israel. When there was a cloud on the horizon, that was a reason for excitement, because you need that rain. But when that cloud would pass over and not drop any rain, then it was a false expectation that it provided, false peace that it projected. And so it is with these false teachers. They are like fruitless trees. They're promising nourishment, but they provide no sustenance. They're like wild waves of the sea. They are chaotic instead of calming. They are wandering stars, he says, stars fixed in the night sky in the ancient world. They were a blessing. You could navigate by them. But if it's not fixed and it's wandering, you get lost. And so they are leading people to be lost and ultimately destroyed. And again, Jude can't help himself. He's forthright in verse 13. The gloom of utter darkness, he says, has been reserved forever for such people. He wants to be very clear. Destruction is coming because judgment is coming. And judgment is coming because Christ is coming. Verse 14, behold, The Lord comes with 10,000 of his holy ones to execute judgment. Again, the same Jesus. Deliverance or destruction? He's coming. He's yelling it from the rooftops. He's coming. And notice the scope of his judgment. Jude employs the word all four times in verse 15 and 16. He will execute judgment on all, to, quote, convict all, of, quote, all their deeds of ungodliness, and, quote, of all the harsh things spoken. That's the scope, all. And the cause, he uses the same word four times there as well, the word ungodly. He will convict all the ungodly of all their deeds of ungodliness that they have done in an ungodly way, and of all the harsh things that ungodly sinners have spoken. Destruction is coming because judgment is coming because Jesus is coming. And it's all encompassing. Think about this together. Let me think about this from an old story context. Think about the Jews, and every year they would celebrate the Passover. Why? Because it was a beautiful moment of deliverance. There they were, gathered in their homes and feasting upon that lamb and eating the unleavened cakes and the bitter roots and consuming all of that lamb as an appropriation of faith. And the blood would cover over the lintels of their doorposts on their house. And that was the night in which the angel of death had passed over their homes. And they were delivered. And so at Passover, Jews will gather and they will feast. And they will dance. And they will pray and they will rejoice. Now imagine if the Egyptians celebrated the Passover. What would they do? There wouldn't be feasting. There wouldn't be dancing. There wouldn't be rejoicing. They would just

That's Jude's warning for us in this passage. Jesus is coming. For some, it will be tears of everlasting joy. For some, it will be tears of everlasting joy.

these false teachers that just are trying to get you a degree off Christ, you got to run from them. They would seek to change the gospel so that it's more palatable for your generation. No, you got to get rid of them. You got to maintain this. Contend for this. Because he's coming one way or the other. And this alone is our hope. That we have this. And we believe upon him having received this. He's the good shepherd of John 10. Who takes the sheep in his arms and he carries them. And he is the great rider of the white horse in Revelation 19. The blood goes up to his bridle. Same Jesus. Again, go back to verse 5. God destroyed these Israelites because they, quote, did not believe. So Judas said, don't get to the last day and presume upon God.

Moses did not deserve heaven. Satan was right. He was a sinner through and through. He didn't deserve it at all. But as the writer of Hebrews says,

0: It seems impossible that he who knew no sin would become sin for us, that we might become the righteousness of God. Such folly that wasn't so true. And I know it's true, because his word says it's true. This faith once delivered to the saints. And it's upon this that we can stand for all of eternity. And he's my deliverer. I hope he's your deliverer. This is a faith worth contending for.
1: 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Well, according to Jude, we are to contend for the faith. But what does that look like?
0: So remember that there are false teachers that have infiltrated the church. And they are antinomians, that is, they are against the law. They're teaching, look, you're saved by grace, it doesn't matter how you live. The other is that they were independents, weren't recognizing that Christ is Master and Lord, as well as our Savior. And so he is telling these recipients of the letter, you've got to contend for the faith. This is a faith we can't lose. You can't allow these false teachers to take you away from Christ. We contend for the faith that was once for all delivered to the saints. Why? Because the same Jesus who delivers also is coming to destroy. There will be judgment. And this is the faith that saves. So let's contend for this, cling to this.
1: I hope you'll join us again tomorrow here on Renewing Your Mind.

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1: Hi, my name is Bianca, and I'm a real estate buyer. There's three things that I think stand out to me about Michelle, and one of those things would be her integrity. Michelle holds a lot of integrity with her business, and she wants to make sure that her clients are treated with respect and that they are able to trust her. She helps you to feel safe and secure and comfortable, and she handles your information, your personal confidential information, with the utmost respect. And that to me says a lot, knowing that your information is private and that she respects that about her clients. Another thing about Michelle, I believe, is that she is dependable. She's somebody that you can trust, rely on. She's available when you need her. She's gonna work as hard as she can for her clients. And it's really not about the money for Michelle, it's about her work. She takes a lot of pride in her work, and she's gonna do the best job she can for you, no matter what it costs, no matter what it takes. So you can really depend on Michelle to get the job done, not only quickly, but with care. She cares about her clients. And another thing about Michelle is she's very adaptable. Her ability to connect with her customers, regardless of what background they're from, where they live, where they wanna live, their income status, she's able to adapt and connect with her clients on a personal level and on a professional level. So it makes it easy for her clients to feel comfortable during the process, which I think is really important. You want it to be something that's fun, stress-free, and comfortable, and Michelle's able to do that for us. I recommend Michelle as a realtor because she will get the job done. She will do it with care. She will do it with passion. And she will make sure that it's done timely. She will be available for all your needs, and she's somebody that you can trust.
0: Whether you're looking to buy or sell, call Michelle Sanchez with RE/MAX Elite at 361-442-4176.
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0: 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Hooper, and Mayor Paulette Guajardo will unite to give thanks to God for the rain we've received and pray for our city, our families, and our future. 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
4: And thank you so much for listening. We are thankful to have you here on this last day of the month of June and the last program in the series on the Holy Spirit. Today we're going to finish up what happens when the Holy Spirit controls your life. And as we end up the month, let me just remind you again that this is a very important time of the year for us at Turning Point. We talk very little about finances during the year, except in June and in December. So I want to thank you for prayerfully supporting Turning Point. Today marks an important deadline for our ministry, the end of our fiscal year. So if Turning Point has been a blessing to you, Consider making a special gift in support of this program. Any donation that is received before midnight will be matched dollar for dollar thanks to some generous friends of the ministry. This unique opportunity ends tonight, and I encourage you to give as the Lord leads. Together, we will continue delivering the unchanging Word of God to an ever-changing world. Today, we are concluding a series that we began at the outset of this month on the Holy Spirit. And I want to tell you once more about the book, but I will do that when we're finished with the message. This is part two of When the Holy Spirit Controls Your Life. We have some teachers here. I see some of you. I know that you pray for opportunities, but do you ever pray for clarity? That God will give you clarity when you speak? If you've ever done any teaching, you understand very well what Paul was praying for. Sometimes you see something so clear in your studies and you're so excited about it, and you can't wait to share it when you have your opportunity, and then you present it to a group of people and you watch a glaze form over their eyes. With a sinking feeling, you realize they don't have a clue what you've been talking about. Paul was saying, this is too important for me to muddle or obscure. I pray that I will be able to lay it out in a way that people can really and readily pick it up. I pray that a lot for what I do here. I don't want to just get up here and talk. Someone once told me a long time ago, if they haven't learned, you haven't taught. And that's a really interesting thing, is it not? If you teach and they haven't learned, you haven't taught. The Holy Spirit helps our worship. He helps us in these ways when we pray. Notice, secondly, the Holy Spirit will help us in our walk. Verse 5, walk in wisdom toward those who are outside, redeeming the time. When you walk, you just put one step in front of the other. You just take one step at a time. How many of you know the Christian life is just one step at a time? When you get ahead of that, you get in trouble, don't you? I was thinking about the verse that says, according to your days, so shall your strength be. How many of you are along with me when you say, Lord, this is Monday, I'd like strength for the whole week? No, you don't get strength for the whole week. You get strength for Monday. And when will you get Tuesday's strength? On Tuesday. The Bible says, we walk by faith. And then he says in this passage something very interesting. He says, we walk toward those who are without. What a wonderful picture that is. There are many Christians who think that once you become a Christian, you shut off all relationships with the people in the world, and you stay a little bit each day in your holy huddle, and you live there for the rest of your time. I don't see that in the Bible. The Lord Jesus associated with sinners, with prostitutes, societal rejects. How are we supposed to win a world if we don't know anybody in the world? How are we going to touch people who don't know Christ if we're never with them? As someone has said, there's no impact without contact. So the Bible doesn't teach that you as a Christian should get over in your little group of other Christians and never talk to anybody who doesn't believe what you believe or live like you live. The Bible says, however, we're to live our lives toward them. In other words, live our lives in such a way that they will see the difference we make. If you're a Christian and you're working in a company where you're the only Christian, I promise you, they know it. If you're living at all the Christian life, they watch you. You're to live your life with a difference. And the Bible goes on to tell us a little bit more about how to do that as we move forward. Paul says in this passage that when you walk with wisdom, you do it openly toward those who are outside of the faith. You do your best to be an example for what Christ means to you as you live your life. I can promise you this. The people you work with are watching you every move. Once it becomes apparent you are a Christian, you are on display, an object of curiosity, and they will monitor everything you say and everything you do. And you say, Pastor, I don't like that. Doesn't seem fair. That sounds like living in a fishbowl. I don't want that. Well, that's your problem. It's tough. That's the way it is. When you're a Christian, that's just the way it is. And if you try to live consistently in your own strength, you will fall flat on your face. But the Holy Spirit is here to empower you to live in such a way that environment around you which is not Christian causes a contrast to be seen in your life that is amazing. I remember one time when I was a student at Dallas Seminary, I was working for the Illinois-California Express. That's a freight company. I don't know if it's still in existence or not, but it was back then. I did a lot of things during the time I was working there. I was a billing clerk for a while. That's where you can make the most money, so I tried to learn how to do that. But I worked a lot on the docks. And you know, the docks of a freight company, that's a good place to find out what the world is all about, I want you to know. I didn't know any Christians there. I knew a lot of union members who were upset with me. If they thought I was working too hard, they'd let me know. If I wasn't taking enough time off for my lunch break, they'd let me know. I'll never forget, one day I was in the truck and a guy came up to me, walked in the truck and he looked at me and he said, "Jeremiah, why are you the way you are?" Oh, what a question that is. Why are you the way you are? What an opportunity to say, well, because I live for somebody else beside myself. I live for Jesus. The Bible says, be ready with an answer for everyone who asks you concerning your faith. You don't have to open that door to do that. God will open it. And then Paul says, redeem your time. Seize every opportunity, like merchants who were buying up a commodity in the market. This whole business of our walk before the world is so critical. And you say, it isn't fair that my faith should be a determinant in the life of somebody else. It isn't fair, it's just the way it is.

0: Love is barbarity, and love without truth is cruelty. To speak the right words in the right way at the right time for the right reasons is a challenge, and it can only happen when you let the Holy Spirit direct your life when you speak to those without the faith. Our witness must be courteous, and it must be compelling. Notice Paul says next, let your speech always be seasoned with salt. What does that mean? It means don't let your words become flat and tasteless. Salt had two particularly important purposes in the New Testament. It was a preservative to keep things from spoiling. And it was used to create thirst in animals. I used to spend my summers with my uncle who had a farm in Pennsylvania. And I remember while being there, we used to put salt licks in the field. Those are big blocks of salt for the animals. And when they would lick those blocks of salt, they would be thirsty and then drink enough water. And by the way, that's the reason why they sell popcorn, potato chips, and nuts at your ball game. You eat a bag of potato chips at a ball game, and then you want to get a soft drink, and you get the biggest one they sell, and you make them happy, and you quench your thirst. Paul is saying, let there be something in what you say in your witness that compels people to know God. Get creative in how you communicate Christ. Talk in such a way that when people are around you, they sense this is not something you've put on. It is something in you that comes out effervescently with the power of the Holy Spirit. Let it be really you. Yes, let your speech always be gracious, but don't let it be flat. Don't load it up with canned phrases and Christian cliches. We all know what that sounds like. Have you ever asked somebody a question about the faith and they say something that you've already heard a million times in your life and it doesn't mean a thing to you because you know they're just telling you what they heard and it doesn't mean anything to them at all? We're to be filled with the wonderful truth of who Christ is. And let me just pause here to say this. When it comes to witnessing, don't make it harder than it is. You don't have to go to class to learn how to witness. You don't have to have a 10-week course at your church or at some Bible college. I'm not saying those things will help you to be better at it, but witnessing is just telling people what Jesus Christ has done for you. That's all it is. And everyone in this room who's a Christian can do that. If Christ hasn't done anything for you, then I would suggest you not talk too much to people outside the faith. But you all know he's done so much. And when he does something for you, make a note of it and just put it in your little file up here. Someday what he did for me is going to help me tell somebody else about my Jesus. I like to brag on Jesus, do you? I think we should be bold about that so that people know this is not about us. This is about the one who loved us and gave himself for us. Paul says our witness must be courteous and compelling and compassionate. He says, verse 6, that you may know how you ought to answer each one. You talk to people differently, not because your message is different, but because people are different. You suit your witness to the one with whom you are speaking. I talk to someone who has just lost a family member about Jesus in a much different way than I might talk to them if I were sitting with them at a ball game or something. You have to figure out the situation. You have to be compassionate about where those people are in their life and then talk to them in that mode. You don't just use the same four spiritual laws no matter where you go and what you do. If you do that, you're going to have a lot of awkward, discouraging experiences. Where are they? How can you relate to them? How can you love them in their situation? And how can you share the Lord Jesus with them? I think one of the most difficult things as a Christian is to witness to people who are in your own family. I've heard that from so many people over the years. Someone once told me something like this: when a wife talks to her husband about the Lord, she might be conveying to him, whether she wants to or not, that he hasn't been a good husband or one that he should have been. And so the spiritual thing is a way that she's just telling him he's not measuring up. What a difference. When a woman comes to her husband, she says this: honey, you've been everything I could ever have asked for in a husband. I love you so much. You are a great provider, and I know you love me, and I'm so grateful for that. I just wish there was one thing we could share together that is so very special to me. How different that is from an accusatory comment or you need to get saved or whatever you say when you have those conversations. Same thing is true with our parents. Over the years, I've had many people say, my parents don't know the Lord, and whenever I try to talk to them, they get mad. Or they say, I don't want any of that stuff talked about in my house. You may not talk about that when you come here. And, of course, they have the right to say that, and you should obey that. But a lot of times that happens because of the crazy way we go about trying to win our parents. Because the same rule is true. If you go back and try to witness to your father who's not a Christian, do you know what you might convey to him? You might convey that you think he was a bad father. After all, what kind of father would let his kids grow up without religion? So you need to season your witness and say to him, you've been a great dad. I couldn't have asked for a better one. But you know what, Dad? God has given me something so great, and I love you so much. I can't help but share with you what he's done for me. I wish you knew my God like I do. When you affirm a person's worth without blasting him or her with the gospel right up front, you win an opportunity. The Holy Spirit gives us the wisdom and the grace to do that. He empowers you and me to look at every situation and to discern how God wants us to tailor-make our witness to each individual. When Jesus met the woman at the well, in the hot noonday sun, he didn't say to her, you must be born again. No, that's what he said to Nicodemus. He spoke to her about thirst and the deeper thirst for God that we all feel within us. He spoke about water and the water of life that can become an unfailing source of refreshment through the years of our lives. Jesus was a master at taking the situation and speaking the truth to a person in the situation in which he found them. In the book of Acts, there was this man named Philip who met a government official from Africa who was traveling through the desert in his chariot. The man was reading from this old scroll, but he didn't understand what it meant. So Philip didn't give him a lecture. Philip jumped up in the chariot and he said, what are you reading? Does it make sense to you? And that African official said, no, it doesn't make sense. And after Philip explained the message about Jesus, we're told the African official got saved and he was baptized. But you see, that was a chariot. That was a different place. That was a different moment. The chariot experience wasn't the same as the well experience. They were two different experiences, two different places. Sheldon Van Auken was an American writer best known for his memoir. He wrote a book called A Severe Mercy, which is worthy of reading. It was published back in 1977. In his college, he was a convinced atheist. He thought religion was simply unnecessary, but he had some wonderful Christian friends who really cared about him and often talked to him about Jesus. They didn't argue with him. They just genuinely shared with him about what Jesus had done to change their lives. And it eventually started to bother him in a good way. He couldn't stop thinking about it. So he wrote a letter to C.S. Lewis and he said, something's happening to me and I don't even know what to do. Lewis wrote back and he said, I think the Holy Spirit is after you and I don't think you're going to get away. And he didn't. He didn't get away. After lots of questions and honest conversations, Sheldon Van Auken put his trust in Jesus and later said he felt like he just jumped toward Christ and found that Christ was just holding him and waiting for him. We don't have to get everything done today. Your witness today might not get you to the place where you want it to go. Here's what I suggest. Don't witness to someone in such a way that if they reject the witness, they reject you. Witness to someone in such a way that if it doesn't materialize the first time, the door is still open to continue to talk about it. How many of you didn't come to Christ the first time you heard about him? You came to Christ 4, 5, or 6 times later after someone had loved you and told you how much they loved you and told you about how much Jesus had changed their life. We can be more effective if we just follow the scripture. We can be better in worshiping, better in walking, better in witnessing if we let the Holy Spirit control us from the inside. which is what we've been learning about. That should be our goal in that threefold thing that we've talked about, that God would do that in our lives. If he's not done it before, he can begin to do it now if we just give him control through his Spirit. I hope you will consider that. And if you do not know Jesus Christ as your personal Savior, this reminder at the end of this month that God loves you and Christ died for you and he's made a place for you, if you will receive him, he wants to know you personally. He wants you to know him personally. And he wants you to come to him for salvation. Will you do that today? Will you open your heart and receive him as your Savior? He's waiting for you. And he will accept you, I promise. Well, we will say goodbye today for this particular broadcast, and tomorrow we begin a brand new series. Don't forget to join us. Don't forget also, this is the last day you can get your copy of the book, The Holy Spirit You May Not Know. 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So thankful for your presence. God bless you. We'll see you next time.
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7: 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Then we have classic sermons by the late Pastor L.R. Shelton. We have classic Trailblazer broadcast. We have great music by our late choir and other great religious and gospel singers. And it was just a great time. And you can hear it 24 hours a day, 7 days a week. Folks have written me, said, we just turn it on in the morning there in the kitchen and let it play. And you hear four or five messages in a daytime, hear all those gracious songs. So if you need more help to find it, call me, let me know. And we bring you this study now on the work of the Holy Spirit. But before we get started, I just want to analyze just a little bit of what I believe we're facing today. We're facing those terrible times, perilous times that the Apostle Paul spoke of. And as a rule, I don't hear any other preachers, any other ministries talking about those things. We have such a frivolous ministry today, what I call silk handkerchief preachers, and they don't get down to where we live. You know, when the Lord called me here as a pastor of this ministry, he gave me that verse of Scripture that says, preach the gospel, be instant in season and out of season, reprove, rebuke, with all long-suffering. And someone asked me the other day, said, what does that word rebuke mean, Pastor, reprove and rebuke? Well, it means to call sin, sin. Call sin, sin. You ever hear your preacher talk about sin? That sin is inherited from our father, Adam and Eve, your mother? And then we're blessed, if you want to call it that, with sin, and we must be redeemed from that, my friend. But I don't hear anybody reproving sin, do you? No. And folks have so told me, said, Trailblazer, you call folks' name there? I said, yes, ma'am, and yes, sir. I call that number first. You come here, sit in my auditorium, shacking up, and you don't think I know it, and you don't think I care? Listen, you better clean up. Clean up, clear up, or get out. You can't. You say, well, that's what mean. You ought to be kind. I am, my friend. I'm just as kind and gentle as I can be, pleading with them, pleading with them. I've had folks I've met that living in sin, shacking up, and I said, come on, go ahead and get married. Come on to the church, and I'll marry you. It won't cost you a penny. Some have done that thing. And Pastor Shelton told me back there early on in his ministry, he had a man and a woman, had 9 children. They wasn't married. They were shacking up. And back there many years ago. And the Lord got a hold to them, and they come to him one day and said, Pastor, go ahead and marry us. Said he married them with all those children sitting around in the room. Wasn't that great? They wanted to get honest with the Lord. Have you ever gotten honest with the Lord about your soul? I find most people don't want to get honest. Most people don't want to hear the gospel. Not many folks want to hear the Old Trailblazer. No, it takes grace, my friend, because I'm going to be true to your soul. Listen, now, we're looking there at that charismatic work. We saw that. And we found out that many of those individuals are not saved. And the evidence that they're usually talking about, their Holy Spirit, or the Holy Ghost, or their experiences, their visions and dreams, and very seldom ever one word about the Lord and His dying for them. They can only talk about what they know and what they have experienced. Therefore, when you begin to talk to them about the Holy Spirit conviction, Holy Spirit conviction that we speak of here, that's how the Lord begins to work in the sinner. Begins there to convict them. When the Apostle Paul was loping down the road on his old war horse there, and the Lord threw him to the ground, and he said, "Saul, Saul, why kick against the pricks?" That's what folks are doing. I mean, they won't have the gospel. Listen. And the Holy Spirit shows an individual, your heart, your nature, and bringing you to the place of a lost, guilty sinner. That's the work of the Holy Spirit. And bringing you to see that it's only the Lord Jesus Christ, the Son of God, who paid your sin debt on the cross there. And they don't know that what they're talking about in all of these visions and dreams and commanding Jesus to cast out this and Jesus to cast out that. No. No, my friend. The blood of Christ is a dividing line. The blood makes a difference. All through God's Word. Everywhere you turn, you find the blood. It's a prevailing factor there in God's Word. Right there when the Hebrew children were, about 3 or 4 million of them were in Egypt. And Pharaoh made it so hard for them. He was building bricks to build those pyramids with. And he took the straw away from them, made them work harder because they were multiplying like flies. But listen, you know what happened? The Lord told Moses, said, first of all, he went in there to Pharaoh, and they had those 10 plagues. We won't go into them today, but you know what they were. But in the end, in finality, he told Moses to have everybody, every family, catch up a lamb without spot and without blemish. Oh, catch it up for so many days, and on a certain day to kill it, and to sprinkle the blood on the doorpost, on the front door, right there on the front door, and the top of the door, and the sides of the door. And go in the house and stay there and eat the flesh of that lamb without no salt nor pepper. And that night, the death angel, my friend, came by. And when he saw the blood, he passed over. He leaped over that door and held back the death angel. Now, my friend, there's where the blood was. The blood, it's the blood everywhere you turn, it's the blood, my friend. The blood is a dividing line. It makes a difference. Usually, that individual thinks himself superior to others under those satanic influences. They develop a more holier-than-thou nature. I've known those folks in my area here for many, many years because I had family that was, I guess you'd say engrossed in those things. We did, my friend. I had those family members that was affiliated with those charismatic movements in a certain way. And I had some terrible thoughts about those folks. I'll just give you this one little experience. When I was about 14 years old, my sister was 2 years younger than me. She was about 12, maybe 13, and we had a man in our community that was a big, charismatic preacher, and he was over there visiting my daddy. He was a nice guy, fine fella. He was over there visiting us one day. We was all sitting out on the front porch there in the evening, and my sister just got to where she was primping up a little bit and fixing herself up a little bit. And she came out on the porch, and she had just a little bit of rouge and a little bit of lipstick on her little old face. She was a pretty girl. And he grabbed her by the arm, this man did, and held her and smeared that lipstick on her face, made her look like a clown. Now, my friend, do you think she honored him and loved him and would have ever wanted anything that he had? No. No, he was so self-righteous. He was so self-righteous that a little lipstick and a little rouge, he could not stand it. And I won't go no further than that. That's all I'm going to tell you. There's much more there. I could do that. But, oh, my friend, usually that individual thinks himself so much superior. They develop that more holier than thou. Remember, it is Christ in you, the hope of glory. This demon spirit who has taken possession of that poor soul has palmed himself off as the Holy Spirit and will praise the Lord to a certain extent in his intimidation of the Holy Spirit. But he hates the blood. The Satan hates the blood and does not put the emphasis on the sacrifice of the Lord Jesus Christ, but puts the emphasis on receiving the Holy Spirit, which is evident fact that he's missed the Lord. Now, my friend, I back that up with my eternal salvation. This brings us now to our first main point in our study that we begin. The Holy Spirit in you to make Christ real. Now, if you ever listen, we'd just get started. The Holy Spirit in bringing the sinner to Christ opens first a sinner's heart to let him see, to let him realize, to let him recognize the need of Christ, his need of pardon, his need of cleansing, his need of a perfect righteousness, his need of deliverance from the power of Satan. I often use this analogy, and I can't wear it out. If a man wake up in the morning feeling good, fresh, window open, doors open, everything fresh, he feels good, get up, put on his clothes, and tell Mama, "I'm going to work, Mama." But you know, the next morning or a week later, he wakes up and he's got a hot burning fever and his aches all over and he's sore. And he says, "Mama, call the doctor and get me an appointment." No man comes to Christ until he sees his need. And that's what the Holy Spirit does, my friend. We call it Holy Spirit conviction. Folks make fun of that. We call this work here an awakening ministry because folks are awakened under this ministry. They come to see themselves in need. It's not anything off the wall. It's a fact. It's not a fairy tale. Man must see his need before he will ever seek the Lord. No one seeks the Lord until he sees himself. Now, but here's what the Holy Spirit does. He sees his need of cleansing, his need of righteousness, his need of deliverance from the power of Satan. Then, when the Holy Spirit has opened that sinner's eyes to see his need, he directs the sinner's attention to Christ crucified, buried, and risen as lifted up in the Scriptures, and not to himself. He does not draw the sinner's attention to himself. His attention is drawn to Christ. When the Holy Spirit reveals Christ to the heart of a sinner for salvation, it is not an ecstatic rapture. It's not a mental image, but it's the Lord Jesus Christ crucified, buried, and risen as set forth in God's Word. In other words, Christ is made a living reality. The Lord uses the Scriptures, the Bible, to talk, to show that sinner the living reality, that human heart, and Christ is his all-sufficient Lord and Savior. Oh, my friend, I wish I had words. I wish I had words to do that. It's not an illumination of the Holy Spirit. It's not speaking in tongues. It's not, the one object is Christ now. Then the born-again believer is not taken up with the Holy Spirit. He doesn't talk about receiving the Spirit. He doesn't talk about illumination of the Spirit. His one theme of conversation is Christ. Christ who died. Oh, my friend, I wish I had more time, but it's good to be with you folks. I hope, don't be mad with me. Don't take offense at the word. It's God's word. I bring you verse and chapter. And if you would, sit down and write me, call me. And if you don't believe anything I say, let me know. That's okay. I have folks tell me that. I don't believe a word you say, Trailblazer. Well, that's okay. And I have folks get mad with me sometimes. And I tell them, well, kiss and make up. And if you get to heaven and I'm there, we'll kiss and make up. But I wish you would write me. My mailing address is Post Office Box 1810, Walker, Louisiana, 70785. Until next time, Goodbye, and may the Lord bless you.
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9: On May 14, 1948, the Jewish National Council proclaimed the birth of the modern state of Israel. Was this unprecedented event foretold by the ancient prophets, or was it merely an accident of history? We'll find out today, right here on Messianic Perspectives. Shalom, and welcome to Messianic Perspectives, a daily program where we look into the scriptures from a distinctive first century Jewish point of view. This is Liz Aiello. Today, Gary Hedrick is leading our discussion about whether or not the modern state of Israel is a fulfillment of Bible prophecy. I'll be back a little later with information about a special offer, so have your pencil and paper ready. And now, with today's installment, here's Gary.
10: Welcome, listening friend, to another edition of the program. It's good to have you with us today as we continue our series of studies dealing with the question of whether or not the rebirth of Israel in 1948 was a fulfillment of Bible prophecy. And on the last program, we were talking about the two extreme viewpoints when it comes to the interpretation of Bible prophecy. First, we said there are the prophetic wizards who are always trying to predict the date of the rapture or trying to figure out who the Antichrist is or trying to identify the mark of the beast, and they come up with all sorts of wild theories. Then at the opposite end of the spectrum, we've got the prophetic skeptics who take the attitude that you can't detect a fulfillment of prophecy until after it actually happens. The skeptics are the ones who say the rapture is a signless event, so prophetic signs are not applicable to the church age. So let's talk about this issue of whether or not prophetic signs are for the church age. Are they? Well, technically, it's correct to say that the rapture of the church is a signless event. That is, there are no specific prophetic events that must happen before the church is taken out in the rapture. Strictly speaking, the rapture could occur at any time. So in that sense, it's imminent. It's a signless event. However, the skeptics begin at that point, which is a valid one, and then they jump from there to the erroneous conclusion that no biblical signs of Christ's coming will become evident until after the rapture of the church. Now you might say, well, you just said, Gary, that there are no specific prophetic events that must happen before the church is taken out. And that's right. There are no specific prophetic events that have to happen. Things like the rebuilding of the Jerusalem temple, the revelation of the Antichrist, the rise of the United States of Europe, the Battle of Gog and Magog, those are all prophetic events that occur during the tribulation. But, now follow me, that doesn't mean that there are no biblical signs that will precede the rapture of the church. And let me tell you why, listening friend. The prophetic scriptures are not limited only to specific events. They also deal with prophetic trends. And the prophetic skeptics ignore the fact that a general prophetic trend can be just as legitimate a sign as a specific prophesied event. Now let me show you what I mean. If you're where you can get to a Bible, take it and turn with me to Matthew chapter 24. I'm going to show you the distinction between specific prophesied events and the more general prophetic trends that are given in the Bible. And this Olivet Discourse in Matthew chapter 24 is a key passage because this is where our Lord described several prophetic trends that would unfold during the church age, long before their apocalyptic climax during the tribulation. Let's look at what he says beginning in Matthew 24, verse 3. Now, as he sat on the Mount of Olives, the disciples came to him privately, saying, "Tell us, when will these things be, and what will be the sign of your coming and of the end of the world, the end of the age?" Now, notice, the disciples are asking him two questions. First, they want to know when the temple will be destroyed. He had just told them up here in verse 2 that the Jerusalem temple would be totally decimated, totally destroyed. He said not one stone of the temple would be left upon another. And by the way, those stones were huge, large white stones, 4 feet high and up to 15 feet long, each one of them weighing several thousand pounds, several tons. And he said the whole structure would be destroyed. So they wanted to know when that would happen. When will these things be? You see, the temple was the religious center of Judaism. It was modeled after the tabernacle in the wilderness, which was built according to a divine blueprint in the days of Moses. Jewish people came from all over the world to Jerusalem to worship at that temple. And by the way, this was Herod's temple in the time of Christ, the second temple, and it wasn't even finished at the time Jesus was saying these words to his disciples. It wasn't finished until about AD 64. So even as Jesus and his disciples were talking, the work was going on. So the Lord's prophecy that this temple would be destroyed had tremendous significance to the disciples. They wanted the particulars. So they said, "When will these things be?" But there was a second part to their question. Look what the disciples said next. They came to him privately saying, "Tell us, when will these things be?" That is, when will the temple be destroyed? When will one stone not be left upon another? And here's the second part of their question, "What will be the sign of your coming and of the end of the age?" So there were two parts to the question. First, when will the temple be destroyed? And of course, that was fulfilled in AD 70. And second, what will be the sign of your coming and of the end of the age? Now notice, the word sign is singular. What will be the sign of your coming? One sign. You see, we are told in Luke 2:12 that the manger in Bethlehem was the sign of Christ's first coming. And Christ himself taught that there would be yet another sign that would herald his second coming. Verse 30 says, "And then shall appear the sign of the Son of Man in heaven, and then shall all the tribes of the earth mourn. And they shall see the Son of Man coming in the clouds of heaven with power and great glory." And here's another instance where a Gentile-dominated church has gone astray in a key area of biblical interpretation. Some of the ancient church fathers said the sign of the Son of Man would be a burning cross glowing up there in the heavens. Others said it would be an Advent star, like the Star of Bethlehem, shining in the sky to announce Christ's second coming. In more modern times, some Gentile commentators have said that the sign, singular, of Christ's coming was World War I. In fact, one well-known evangelical preacher wrote a book on prophecy a few years ago in which he devoted a whole chapter to World War I and how it was the sign of Christ's imminent return. But that's not it. If you want to see what the sign of the Son of Man really is, just look at Matthew chapter 24 through Jewish eyes. That's all you have to do. In fact, if we have time on the next program, I'll show you how the Jewish interpretation shows us what the sign will be. But we're running out of time today, so let's get back to the disciples' two questions. They want to know, first of all, when the temple will be destroyed, and secondly, when Christ will return to earth. Now, here's his answer, verse 4. "And Jesus answered and said unto them, Take heed that no one deceives you, for many will come in my name, saying, I am the Christ, and will deceive many. Verse 6, and you shall hear of wars and rumors of wars. See that ye are not troubled, for all these things must come to pass, but the end is not yet. For nation will rise against nation, and kingdom against kingdom, and there shall be famine and pestilence and earthquakes in divers places. Now, did you hear what he said? All these things must come to pass, but what? The end is not yet, he said. He said these things in themselves are not signs of the end, because warfare and famine and pestilence and earthquakes are things that will characterize the entire church age. These are all things that have been going on virtually since the beginning of human history. So if these are things that have always been going on, how could they be a sign of the end of the age? Well, the answer is in the next verse. Now watch this. Verse 8. All these are the beginning of sorrows. There's the key. You see, it's a prophetic analogy. In the Greek, the word translated sorrows here literally means birth pangs. Our Lord is drawing an analogy between the prophetic trends that will precede his second coming and the labor pains or contractions that precede childbirth. This metaphor explains the significance of the prophetic trends enumerated here in Matthew chapter 24. How does an expectant mother know when she's about to give birth? By the increasing frequency and intensity of her labor pains. When they're a minute or so apart and very painful, she knows her baby is about to be born. That's the key. Certain prophetic trends, like warfare, earthquakes, famine, disease, those trends would characterize much of the church age. Jesus, however, said, "The end is not yet." Matthew 24:6. That is, these events do not become signs of the end of the age until they begin to increase noticeably in frequency and intensity. Well, we're just scratching the surface here, but we're out of time already. I'll see you next time. We'll pick this up where we left off. Bye-bye.
9: Thank you, Gary. And thank you, listening friend, for tuning in today. You know, with everything that's been happening recently in the Middle East, it's vital that Christians understand what the Bible says about this important piece of real estate. Has God given up on His people, Israel, like the replacement theologians would have us believe? Is God finished with the Jewish people, as some people claim? 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This is Liz Aiello. Join us next time, won't you, as Dr. Gary Hedrick continues our series on The Rebirth of Israel in 1948. Was it a fulfillment of prophecy? Right here on Messianic Perspectives.

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2: You've done your part, you've given what's fair. Then someone asks for more. What do you do? I'm Bonnie Sala with Reset. In many parts of life, we measure what's fair. Banks lend money based on what can be repaid. Employers pay for work completed. That kind of thinking is wise. But Jesus invites us into something far less calculated in how we treat others. He said this, "If anyone forces you to go 1 mile, go with them 2 miles. In his day, Roman soldiers could force any civilian to carry their gear for 1 mile. It was humiliating and deeply resented. Going a second mile? Unthinkable. Yet Jesus said, choose it. He was describing someone who turns a forced burden into an act of unexpected generosity. Why would anyone do that? Because this is how God has treated us. God sees our resentful, impatient, self-protective hearts and still gives. He gives forgiveness, patience, and second chances. He gives more than required, more than earned. Mike will never forget the day he accidentally crashed into a brand new luxury car. He climbed out, shaking, bracing for anger. Instead, the other driver put a hand on his shoulder and said, "I have a son about your age. I know how you must be feeling. Don't worry, this will work out." Mike never forgot it. He expected anger. He met compassion. And that mercy reshaped the kind of man he became. What might going the second mile look like? Perhaps giving your time when it isn't required, or responding with patience when you've already had enough. Where might he be inviting you to go one step further today? I'm Bonnie Sala, ready to grow your faith, discover practical tools, and more at guidelines.org.
3: When you think of power, you don't think of a lamb. 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Today on Insight for Living, Chuck Swindoll begins a remarkable 3-day journey through the Bible's most profound symbol. 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
4: If you brought a Bible with you today, you will want to locate the writing of Isaiah the prophet, chapter 53. Mark that place with your finger, and you may wish to put the outline of the message today back at Genesis chapter 22, where we will begin in a few moments. But the reading will be from Isaiah 53, beginning at verse 3 down through verse 7. Isaiah 53, verse 3. "He was despised and forsaken of men, a man of sorrows and acquainted with grief, and like one from whom men hide their face, he was despised, and we did not esteem him. Surely our griefs he himself bore, and our sorrows he carried, yet we ourselves esteemed him stricken, smitten of God, and afflicted. But he was pierced through for our transgressions, he was crushed for our iniquities. The chastening for our well-being fell upon him, and by his scourging we are healed. All of us, like sheep, have gone astray. Each of us has turned to his own way, but the Lord has caused the iniquity of us all to fall on him. He was oppressed and he was afflicted, yet he did not open his mouth. Like a lamb that is led to slaughter, and like a sheep that is silent before its shearers, so he did not open his mouth. Because this section of Scripture speaks of our Savior, we desire today that he be honored and magnified as we live out the truth of what we have just read.
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4: When you think of a lamb, you don't think of something powerful or mighty or strong or all that impressive, do you? For example, if you were the campaign manager of the one running for president, I doubt that your motto would be, vote for our man, he is a real lamb. As a leader, a real lamb. And isn't it interesting when they come up with names for cars, you will never see one called a lamb. Think of them, how about the Cadillac lamb? It just doesn't work, does it? Or a Hummer lamb. It's not right. It's not what you'd expect. I even thought about some of the ball team names that come to mind. We have the Lions, don't we? And there's the LSU Tigers. That's another one. And you've got, I hate to say this because I'll get a response. We have the Aggies. And that's another group that we have to put up with. And the Broncos in Denver and the Vikings in Minnesota. But you'll never read of the New York Lambs. Just not going to be there. You'll have Giants, but you won't have Lambs. Why? Because it's not very impressive. It's not very significant. Surely the thought of a lamb did not impress the shakers and movers of the first century in the Middle East. I mean, there certainly were some type A individuals who got word of this man who was taking Galilee by storm. I mean, people were being swept into his teaching and they were following him by the thousands. And then word gets back to someone's headquarters and they hear, did you hear that he's known as the Lamb? The Lamb? You sang the words to the song, and it's my favorite part of the song we sang. Who would have thought that a lamb could rescue the souls of men? But why would the songwriter put that in there? Because you don't think of lambs as rescuing anyone. You rescue lambs. Lambs don't rescue you. Unless, of course, the lamb is the Lamb of God. Now, it was all of this in my mind that led me to open my concordance. Now, there's a word. Concordance. If you're a serious student of the Bible, you need to have in your library a concordance, which is an alphabetical listing of all the words in the Bible and scripture reference providing where they are mentioned. And I got my concordance on my desk and I turned to Lamb and I was amazed how many references there were to this little animal. I mean, you would think it plays a role that no other animal in scripture plays. In fact, it does. One of the early references to lamb is found in Genesis chapter 22. If you've not yet turned there, please open your Bible to that 22nd chapter. It is a tender, touching story of a father who was told to take the life of his son. We have to pause at that moment and believe what we just heard. Every time I read Genesis 22, I'm taken aback by Abraham's obedience. Look at the command from God, verse 1. It came about after these things that God

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7: 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I'm Dave Wilson.
8: And I'm Ann Wilson. And you can find us at familylifetoday.com. 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
7: You know, we're pulling in and we're moving boxes in. Actually, it might have even been before that. Our neighbor right across the street, who looks exactly like Anthony Hopkins.
8: He does. Oh, wow.
7: Comes walking down to the end of the driveway with this big smile. I mean, I think
8: Polish accent.
7: Genuinely was excited to introduce us to the neighborhood.
8: Mm-hmm.
7: And he has become a really good friend.
8: Really good friend. He came here when he was 18 years old from Poland, got to hear his story, how his wife's from Poland, from the village he grew up in. And they didn't even know each other, but they met here in the United States and got married.
7: Yeah, and now every time our garage doors open, he texts and says, hey, your garage door's open. He's just that guy that's watching out for us. And here's what I thought.
8: And our other neighbors, too, have been great.
7: Yeah, and I thought the way we feel about Roman, just this genuine, love-filled man. Does anybody feel that about Dave and Ann Wilson in this neighborhood? Because I think that's what we're supposed to be, the light of Christ. As we come into a new area, we should represent that. So we're going to talk about that today.
8: But I also think, Dave, we've gotten really lazy. Like back in Michigan, you know, sometimes it's easy just to pull in the garage, put the garage door down, and go in without talking to anybody, especially if you haven't had a very good day.
7: Yeah, so today we're going to change that. We're going to change us.
9: There we go.
7: And we're going to change others. We got Don Everts back in the studio with us. Don, welcome back to Family Life Today.
10: Always love being with you guys.
7: Now, you're sitting over there smiling. I mean, you've written a book called The Hopeful Neighborhood.
10: Yeah.
7: The subtitle is What Happens When Christians Pursue the Common Good. So you're over there smiling because what we're talking about is exactly what you're hoping happens, right?
10: Well, and I'm smiling because I just moved into a new neighborhood, too.
8: Ah.
10: And so,
7: and by the way, this is your 31st
10: It is my 31st, for those who are keeping track at home. That's right. That's right. I've moved around a lot, and maybe it'll be my last. I'm hoping. But yeah, we just moved in, and it's been fun to get to know the neighbors. So I'm smiling because we're kind of navigating the same thing of like, what is my relationship to this neighborhood going to be? Am I going to have a relationship?
8: I think that's a good question. And should we have?
10: And should we? No one expects me to.
7: Yeah.
10: It's culturally normal to not. And yet, you know, with the research we've done on neighborhoods and digging back into the scriptures and what the scriptures have to say about how we're meant to be a blessing to the people and place right around us, I think actually God invites us to. Like, life is more beautiful if we kind of become a part of this like web of people and place and pets and trees and streets and sidewalks and all the things around us. So I'm smiling because what a wonderful thing to be thinking about.
8: You just alluded to what happened of what made us stop being outside and what took us inside. I was curious, like, what are those things?
10: I think there are a wide variety of reasons. I think one interesting one here in the modern era is we have a huge emphasis on evangelism, which I'm a fan of. Like, most of my books are about evangelism. So, you know, but I think that we have equated like being a faithful Christian and relating with the people around us is mostly done by sharing the gospel message. Now, is that a way of loving people? Totally, absolutely. Now, do most people trust us enough to hear it from us? No, they don't. But it's interesting because in the early church, an interesting thing was said about the first Christians. It was said that they had eloquent behavior. Think about that for a second. It wasn't that they had eloquent words. They had eloquent behavior. That's an early historian in those first centuries when they were being persecuted. And yet they were loving the people and place around them in gorgeous ways, in beautiful ways. Early historians said that Christians had a strange way about them that drew people to them. Mm-hmm. Well, that strange way was Jesus's way of laying your life down for other people and lifting others up and seeing their dignity and blessing them and picking kids up. So I think one of the things that has changed is I think that maybe because the culture around us is shifting and we're kind of this post-Christendom era where like the culture is less Christian around us. And I think some people are kind of tempted, I'm going to close off and every now and then I'll just lob an evangelism grenade out, you know, and hopefully, you know, God can use it. Probably I'll be persecuted and they won't respond. If that's our most engaging, winsome picture of how we're supposed to be relating with the world around us, no wonder we're kind of isolated and closed off and we pop up from our home and we run over to a Christian huddle and then we pop up from there and go run over to another Christian huddle. So I think we can huddle up like that. And we've lost this picture, this biblical image of, I mean, it's right there in the garden. Keep and care for the people in the place right around you. Peter in the New Testament, where they're being persecuted in Asia Minor and they're being tempted like, to close themselves off. And Peter writes this gorgeous letter that says, oh, guys, you are elect exiles. You're elect by God right where God wants you. It feels like you're an exile. So love the people around you.
7: Yeah, and it's interesting. I think a lot of us, you know, we want to get our neighbor to our church.
10: Yeah.
7: You know, Christmas is coming or Easter's coming. We're going to make an invite, and it's the only time we ever talk to him. You know, it's
10: that's
7: like,
10: right. That's
7: who are
10: right.
7: you again? You live next
10: right.
7: door. It's like if we were over there helping them in their yard or we saw there was a need and we showed up with no agenda. We just
10: right.
7: there showing up.
8: They don't feel like they're a project that we are working
10: that's right.
8: on.
7: And then
10: that's
7: when
10: right.
7: we make the invite, they're probably going to go, yeah, I know you. I trust you. What are you talking about?
10: That's
7: church,
10: right.
7: what?
10: That's right.
7: But if you just lob the thing and they're just, they're probably going to say no. And you're going to think it's them and it's probably us.
10: Yeah, that's right. And it's interesting in Peter's letter, for example, we talked in the last episode about how he encouraged them to pursue the common good. You know, like just love people, like do nice things for them. A little later, he says, when people ask you the reason for the hope that is inside of you, be ready to talk about your faith. It's like as you are laying your life down and you're living a beautiful upside down Jesus life with the people in place right around you, they're going to ask you at some point. Mm-hmm. Like you're going to build trust. You're going to have gained a hearing. And he's like, so be ready. I mean, be ready to talk about it. And that's the other way we can love our neighbors is like to be ready to say we're like this because we follow this weird ancient rabbi who, you know, and we live this life for him because of my wife and how incredible she is. Our neighbors are already coming to our church, but it's not because we invited them to church. Mm-hmm. It's because we invite them over for a meal.
8: It's that D.L. Moody quote that says, out of 100 men, one will read the Bible and the other 99 will read the Christian. Your neighbors have been reading your wife. They've been reading you, Don. They've reading your family and they're thinking, I haven't read my Bible, but what I see in that family is something that's attractive.
10: You know, some people think we make a good testimony by pretending we have it all together, you know, and all that. That doesn't convince anyone of anything. No. I mean, it's being authentic and having people in your life and loving them in practical ways. That is what makes a difference. Mm-hmm. And, you know, our research told us, we asked non-Christians, is there anything in your community or your neighborhood that you think churches or Christians could be helpful with? And they said yes. So there are actually things that they're like, yeah, actually Christians could be helpful. The other encouraging thing is that in general, they don't trust churches or Christians generally, but they have a high trust for people who live in the neighborhood.
8: Interesting.
10: If the last era, the era of Christendom was maybe an era of like church-centered programs or, you know, massive programs and that sort of thing, people don't want those right now, the non-Christians, but they want, but someone who lives in their neighborhood, they'll trust them because they live in the neighborhood.
7: Now, have you done anything like as a family in your neighborhood?
10: Oh, yeah.
7: I'm putting you on a spot.
8: Yeah, tell us some of the things your family's done.
10: Well, I mean, being married to Wendy is a little like cheating. So we did basement church for a while, just having people in our church. We turned our garage into a hockey rink. You know how a lot of people have fire pit? Well, we put ours in the front rather than the back. And people come by all the time. Hey, you want a hot dog? You know, and people stop by going to our neighbors and inviting them to holiday type things. Hey, we're doing this for the holidays. So all those kind of preceding kinds of things, block parties are great. All those things are ways of getting to know your neighbors, starting to be a blessing there. We make it a practice to just sit on our front porch rather than the back porch.
7: You know, as a pastor, I have definitely felt the tension of serving marriages in our church. I mean, it's a passion of ours and, you know, couples aren't falling apart, but they're not really connecting either. So things can look fine on the surface or on the outside, but there's always some drift happening
8: for sure
7: underneath. And you see this as a leader and you know marriages need support, but figuring out what to do, often it can feel overwhelming. So we've walked with a lot of churches through this, and most just need a simple place to start.
8: And we have that for you. So if you thought about doing a marriage event but didn't want to build it from scratch, this is a great way forward. When you purchase 10 or more workbooks, we'll include the full video study. Just use the code STRONGFAMILIES. Did you hear that? STRONGFAMILIES.
7: That's one word.
8: Yep. Through June 30th. And you can go to familylifetoday.com and click the link in the show notes and just again enter the discount code STRONGFAMILIES. When I was a kid, nobody had trampolines. Nobody back in the day. But my family did. I don't even know how my dad got this square. It was a square trampoline. The first day we moved into the neighborhood, we took that square trampoline and we put it in the front yard.
10: Wow.
8: Purposely. My dad said, you guys want some friends? Put this out in the front yard. Every kid on our street was in the front yard. I like that idea about your fire pit.
10: Yeah.
8: You know, because people are just walking by and you can say hi to them.
10: That's right. Yeah. So there's little things that we've done. You know, there's bigger things too. We've invited neighbors to move in with us when things have happened.
7: You really have done that.
10: Sure. When there have been situations where they need help, where, you know, things are going on in life and, you know, come on over and your washing machine doesn't work, come on over. But the prerequisite for a lot of those things, and this isn't rocket science, but it also is challenging, is to actually know people. So, like, you know, when we did this research with Barna at Lutheran Hour, we said, we need to make some tools that can help people get to know their neighbors better. So, this will be silly, but, like, because it's hard. If you've lived in the neighborhood for a long time, it's hard to re-engage and go, I totally forgot your name. And I know I say hi to you, like,
8: so awkward
10: all the time, but I've forgotten your name. Like, how do you re-get to know people? So, like, we've created this neighborhood map, a simple little thing people can do to go and try to get to know people. We created this thing called Neighborhood Bingo. And so it's this bingo board, and there's little things that you have to do to create a thing, and, you know, whether it's, like, ask them what the name of their pet is, tell them you forgot the name of their pet. So there's little things that we can be doing just to begin to re-engage with our neighbors. For those of us, if there's people listening who are like, I'd love to do things to love my neighbors, I don't know any of them, well, then start there.
7: Yeah, just get to know them. Yeah. And I think one of the things I hear you saying is, like, have eyes.
10: Yes.
7: Eyes to see your neighbors. It's easy, even as a pastor, I saw my people at my church.
10: Yeah.
7: My eyes were on them. How can I serve them? And, you know, like, I'm a shepherd there. But it's like, well, we're shepherds. We're the light of the world in our neighborhood. Yeah. And we need eyes to see. I'll never forget one day I get a phone call from Ann. She's driving home, and I find out, and I don't even know how the story's going to end, that she picks up some lady on the side of the road.
8: Yeah, this was, I'm driving home, and when I get up in the morning, right after I turn off my alarm, I say a quick prayer. Jesus, I give you my life today. Mm. I give you everything in me, and I pray that you would give me your eyes, you give me your ears, and you give me your mouth to be able to speak. And so, you guys, God hears those prayers,
10: and he answers
8: those prayers. And so I was driving home from work one day. I'm talking to my mom and dad, who were then in their late 80s, and I talked to them every day. That was a big thing. They wanted me to call them every day, so I called them. My mom had Alzheimer's, but my dad's really quick, and I said, hey, I just went by someone that sat on the sidewalk. I'm going to turn around and go see what's up. Because I could see she was older, and she just sat down in the middle of a sidewalk on a busy road. And my dad, this is so like my
7: this
8: dad,
7: he goes, so
8: oh, hey, keep me on the phone. I want to hear what's happening.
10: And so, because he was curious or because he wanted to protect you?
8: No, he was curious.
7: He's like,
8: it's an older woman. And so I turn around, I go to this woman, and she's sitting, and I can tell she's probably in her late 80s as well.
10: Yeah.
8: And she has a huge bag and a purse. I sit down on the sidewalk with her, and I said, hey, I noticed that you sat down. Are you okay? And she said, she's so funny. She said, honey, I am tired, and it is hot, and I have a ways to go to get to my house. And I said, well,
7: this is probably 5 or 10 blocks from our neighborhood.
8: Yeah.
7: It's pretty close.
8: So, yeah, she's pretty close to us. And I said, well, I'm on my way home, and you don't know me, but I am so happy to drive you home. And she said, that would be wonderful. So she gets in my car, and now I have to introduce her to my dad and my mom. Hey, Dad, this is Betty.
10: They're on the speakerphone.
8: They're still on the speakerphone. So I say to Betty, do you have an address? And she said, honey, I know where I live. I'll just tell you where to go. So I start driving, and she tells me a street, and I just kind of type it into my phone. I'm thinking, I don't know where that street is, and this is my neighborhood. And so we're driving. She says, take a left, take a right. And then she says, and she starts crying. And she said, I don't know where I am. And I can tell, because my mom has dementia, I thought, something's up. And so I know that there is an assisted living home close to this place. So I drive to that parking lot. I said, does this look familiar? And she's crying even harder. She says, no. And I said, well, you know, maybe you have your ID in your purse, because she can't even remember her last name now.
10: Wow.
8: And so she says, Leah, let me find something. So she has this big bag and a purse. But the only things in this big bag, she pulls out a wig and then she pulls out this huge thing of makeup. And then this is the most fun. This is the funniest thing. She pulls out this huge alarm clock, a black big alarm clock with the bells on the top, you know, that goes ding, ding, ding, ding.
10: Yeah.
8: And I said, Betty, you are super prepared. And she said, honey, you never know what you're going to come across. You always need these things with you. And then I find a wallet, but there's nothing in the wallet. But at the very bottom of her purse, in a pocket, I find a card, and it has a name on it. And I said, do you know this name? I read the name. And she said, yeah, that's my daughter's name. And so I Google the daughter's name and I find out, oh, she's in the neighborhood. I know this
10: the
8: street.
10: Daughter is.
7: The daughter's street is near
8: and
7: where we
8: so
7: are.
8: And so I drive to this. It's pretty close
10: wow.
8: to us, this home. And in the driveway is a police car, a fire truck, and the alarm, the sirens are going off. And Betty says, oh, no, I think I'm in trouble. And so I pull into the driveway. This man comes running out and he yells, Ann Wilson, you have my mom. And I said, what? He goes, of course, of course. We have been praying, Father God, find our mother. And it was his mother-in-law.
10: Wow.
8: And he said she's been living in their home just a few weeks. She has dementia.
7: He knows Ann because they go to our church.
8: They go to our church. And he said, we prayed God send an angel to find her and bring her home. Mm. And he said, thank you for finding her and seeing our mom. And it makes me teary thinking about it. She passed away not too long after that. Wow. And they asked me to come to the funeral and share that story because they said, we want people to know that God always sees them, that there's someone in the neighborhood that's watching out for them. Like God will send his people to you. I thought that was the sweetest story.
10: And the beautiful thing, Ann, what I love is that it started because you sat down next to her.
7: Ann saw her.
10: You saw her. You sat down next to her. People listening, like, how do I engage with my neighborhood? Just look. Just watch. And there are going to be opportunities to be light. There are going to be opportunities to just be friendly. There are going to be opportunities to just have fun. And that is eloquent behavior. That's what they called it in the early church. And there's a reason why Jesus said, let your light shine and people will give glory to your Father who is in heaven. You know, what you did, you let your light shine, but the glory goes to God. Like people are more impressed by God because of what you did. And so that's kind of the hope. If people are listening, they're like, I want to share the gospel with my neighbors. I don't like them, but I want to share the gospel with them. Well, maybe start by liking them or getting to know them and being kind and loving them, pursuing the welfare of your neighborhood. And then God will give you, you'll gain a hearing over time. If he's pursuing someone, there'll be an opportunity to share the gospel. And eloquent behavior draws people in and they go, why are you hopeful?
7: Yeah, I think it's so easy to see and move on. Like, I'm honestly thinking if I was driving that day and saw this woman, I would have kept driving.
10: Yeah.
7: Like, yeah, there's a woman sitting there and Ann has this heart that says, I got to stop. You know, I got to stop.
8: It's that prayer at the beginning. I feel like when we offer our lives to God, he's like, all right.
10: You're available.
8: Yeah, you're available today.
7: So when you're walking around your neighborhood, which we do a lot, it's like you walk by a neighbor, stop.
10: Yeah.
7: Just say hi. And it may lead to a conversation. I know some of you are thinking, I don't want to stop. I don't want to talk to them.
8: Okay.
7: I want to get my, you know, steps in. And it's like, no, we're called to be the light of the world. And, you know, it's really interesting. It's one of my mantras when I was preaching is that very passage, Matthew 5:14, when Jesus says, you are the light of the world. A city set on a hill cannot be hidden. The word in the Greek set on a hill is strategically placed on a hill.
10: Yeah.
7: So in a sense, he's saying to the disciples and to us now as disciples, I'm strategically placing you in neighborhoods to be light.
10: Yeah.
7: Don't close your garage door and shut your door and turn off the lights and hide. I mean, there are times where we need to refill.
8: I have to share this story.
7: Walk across the street and say hi to your neighbor.
10: You
7: got another story?
8: I have not done this well over the years. I just have to say, because sometimes it's messy.
10: We'd like it to be the story
8: of the woman sitting on the sidewalk. But, man, when we lived in California and we were going to seminary, we're pouring into and trying to love our neighbors. And then there's this one lady. She just, I was drained after a while because she was just talking. I have to admit, she came to my door one time and it was a glass. You could see through it.
10: You were pretending you weren't there.
8: I fell on the floor, flat on my stomach, because I just did not want to talk to her that day. And so I'm saying, like, we don't all do it perfectly. Another time we had a woman who was not in a great situation in marriage. It was a little abusive. So she lived with us for a little bit with a daughter. And they had a little dog. And that dog upstairs went to the bathroom all the time in that upstairs bedroom where they were staying. And like, oh, that's what I'm saying. It's not always convenient.
10: Yeah.
8: It's not always easy.
7: It's messy.
8: This
10: is part of why after we did this research and realized, like, how do we do this? And we don't have the muscles that, you know, maybe the early church had or whatever. So we developed this network across the country and even around the world. People are starting to do it, called the Hopeful Neighborhood Project, which is just people who are like, I want to be helpful in some way in getting to know my neighborhood, in helping my neighborhood. And so we created hopefulneighborhood.org. It's just like a place. There's neighborhood coaches who can, you know, hear some ideas. People are sharing best practices with each other, sharing stories with each other, because sometimes we fall on the floor and we pretend we're not there. And we need to hear the story from someone else and go, okay, I can do that. Yeah. I can do that. Or to get ideas. It's embarrassing that we're out of practice because Christians should be like industry leaders when it comes to being good neighbors.
7: Yeah.
10: We really should. And we're not.
7: Yeah.
10: And that's okay. Like, we'll just admit it and repent and then say, we have to grow. Yeah. How can I get some help in this? How can I get some ideas? I'll just sit out front. I'll just that's an act of being available.
8: Yeah.
10: We'll see what God does.
8: And I would say too, whatever you do, whatever you pray about, bring your kids. If you have kids in your home, Bring them into it.
10: Yeah.
8: Have that conversation.
10: Absolutely.
8: Pray at the dinner table, Lord, help us to love and see our neighbors. And what would that look like? And then talk to your kids about it and pray about your neighbors. It gives them a worldview. It gives them
10: absolutely
8: a vision for their neighborhood of how God can use them, not just sharing the gospel, but just in loving them.
10: Every first day of school, you know, because kids are all, you know, first day of school.
8: Yeah.
10: Part of my speech, you know, sending them off, I always say, I want you to keep an eye out for someone who's new to the school in your classroom, or someone who doesn't have anyone to play with on the playground. Because we can get so caught up in ourselves, it's actually like your life is found by giving it away and by looking out for others. And we want to pass it on to our kids, and maybe they'll do better than we have done.
7: Tell you what, that's good stuff. I hope you as a listener feel motivated to say, God, I want to make a dent where I'm sent. I'm sent right here in my neighborhood. So God, use me, and he will.
8: I feel totally inspired. We can do better at this, and I want to be better at this. Again, this is Don Everett's book called The Hopeful Neighborhood, What Happens When Christians Pursue the Common Good.
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16: Dr. David Menton is a biologist who believes that God created the heavens and the earth in 6 days, only some 6,000 years ago. As he likes to point out, he is a biologist who evolutionists say cannot exist, a biologist who rejects evolution. But Dr. Menton's accomplishments make it hard for evolutionists to deny his right to be considered a top-notch scientist. Before completing his doctorate, David Menton worked as a dermatology researcher at the Mayo Clinic. After earning his doctorate, he worked as a research scientist at the University of Iowa, where he made a major discovery acknowledged by fellow scientists. Dr. Menton discovered that skin cells are 14-sided polygons called tetrachidecahedrons. Sort of fun to say when you get the hang of it. He also discovered that these flat tetrachidecahedrons are stacked and interlocked like poker chips, one exactly on top of another. And from this he learned that when the skin cells reproduce too rapidly, they do not stack as they should, resulting in skin problems like psoriasis. No, there can be no question that Dr. Menton is a qualified biologist. We wouldn't want you to think that Dr. Menton is the only scientist or even the only biologist who believes in creation as taught in the Bible. Thousands of qualified scientists believe in creation, despite what some evolutionists say.
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0: You know, or, you know, I give a dollar. I helped a homeless person once, or I smile. Instead of, wait a second. Are you giving the first and the best of your time to the Lord? Is your antenna up, and do you find yourself giving kind words, kind thoughts? Do you find yourself secretly providing for people, and whether it's food or whether it's money? I used to say this, and there was always a little edge. You know, pastors are people too, so we do stuff that's not that great. And I had a message that I used to speak a number of years ago on giving, and when I really wanted to bring it home, man, I really wanted to kind of zing it to you. Because it frustrates me, because I know what you're missing, and then part of it just frustrates me. And so I would say something like this. You ready? Ready for the zinger? And I'll tell you the switch of motives. I would say the average Christian is far more committed to making sure they leave 10 or 15 or 20% at a table to a waiter or a waitress than they are to the God that died and rose from the dead for them. How many times have you gone out to dinner at a decent place and just stiffed the waiter or waitress? I ain't giving you anything. None. Right? I bet there's not a hand that would go up. And then so that really made a point, because I thought, wow, that'll help. It never has. But why? You know why? Because you get to know them as they're serving you, and you're thinking partly, what would they think? By the way, Christians, by and large, I've known some waiters and waitresses, Sunday afternoons, it's terrible. Yeah, they come in, they bow their head, they pray, and they're the worst tippers. That's not a good testimony. But what I realize is, when you get to know that person, what you realize, that tip is going to an actual person. They have eyes, they have hair. You might find out, you know, she has a little girl. You might find out that he's in school. And see, what I think has happened with giving in church, somehow you think it's like some law that God brought down. When you give to a person. You give to Jesus. Giving is a love action. And I think the reason we don't stiff waitresses and waiters is because it's a real person. And somehow we think God's the force. He's a real person with feelings. And he wants us to give for our benefit and so that we can help others. I think the biggest one, however, is I just call it irrational fear. I mean, it's just irrational. And it goes like this. If I give, and let's get to the heart. Some of you feel better about time, which is really harder to give than money. But, you know, if you're not doing well with money, time's even harder. So here, think of the logic. God, I know that you're going to provide my salvation. And when I die, I believe with all my heart you've provided a way, that you've paid for my sin, you've prepared a way for me. And I know for sure I'm going to heaven. I just don't think I could live on 90 or 80 or whatever percent that you lead me. I just don't think you could help me pay my bills. Come on now. Really, you know, God, you can deliver me from death. God, I've seen you intervene and heal cancer. I've seen you pull a marriage back together. I've seen you take one of my kids and turn them around. I've seen you do things at work I never dreamed. But I really don't think you could give me enough money to pay for the groceries. It's just irrational, and the enemy plays on it. And finally, this is, you know, we get the ugly stuff out of the way. We are people, and sometimes it's just greed and pride. Just greed and pride. No one is immune. But notice, living generously requires wisdom, honesty, practice, faith, and humility. And I didn't just pick those words out. You need wisdom to understand it's human nature. You need honesty to overcome your delusional thinking. You need practice, because some people, you just don't know the Bible. It's not a bad person. I didn't know the Bible taught this. And then you need faith to overcome your irrational fears. And then humility. At the heart of giving, it always starts with humility. You've given this to me, and I'm going to trust, and I want to share this time, this word, this thought, this influence with someone else. Let me give you some action steps. How do you become more generous? One, take daily baby steps with words, thought, time, stuff, money, and can I encourage you to record them? I don't care if you've never done a journal, just get a little spiral notebook at least for 30 days. You don't have to write but 3 or 4 lines. But take a baby step. I'm going to say positive words to the people at work. I'm going to look for one person to help. I'm going to take an extra $5. I don't care what you do. Do something and then write down. Second, celebrate daily God's blessings and record them. So I think God does all kind of things, and we just don't recognize it. I mean, just sit up in bed, turn on that little light, and you only have to write 2 or 3 lines, but just where did God bless me today? And just, I mean, if you don't like to write it out, bullet point, bullet point, bullet point. And just do it for 30 days. I'm telling you, your awareness of God will skyrocket. And then finally, give your first and your best portion back to God each payday. Just say, wow, by faith, and biblically, and we're not going to get into tithing and gross and net and all that, but biblically, just 10% before the law, during the law, Jesus said something, is probably a good place to start. But here's, for some of you, that might be like, you know, Mount Everest. So you might want to go for a base camp. Here's what would be for everyone. Give a percentage. Make the percentage, and this is between you and God. Lord, I'm going to start giving 2.5%. I'm going to give 6%. I'm going to give 7%. But do something where you begin to build a track record where you're acting on the truth at whatever level of faith you have, and just see what God does. Just see what He does.
1: 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Well, sometimes there's a gap between what we believe and how we actually live, and Chip doesn't let us off the hook for it. You say you trust God with your eternal soul, but do you trust Him with 10% of your income? You've seen Him heal, intervene, and provide, but you don't believe He can help you pay for the groceries if you give first? Chip calls that what it is, irrational fear, and He gives us something better. Not a guilt trip, but a starting point. Pick a percentage, any percentage, build a track record, and watch what God does. And on that note of trusting God enough to give, Chip has a word for us about the mid-year match and why today, the final day, is exactly the right moment to act.
2: The Ethiopian official in Acts 8 had been reading the prophet Isaiah for who knows how long. He was searching. He had questions he couldn't answer. And then Philip sat down next to him and said, "Do you understand what you're reading?" Maybe that's you. You've been listening to these messages and something is stirring. You're not sure what to make of it, but you can't shake it. Here's what I want you to know. Those questions aren't a problem. They're an invitation. Jesus meets seekers right where they are. It reminds me of the story of one of my close friends. He's a great friend now. It was about 7 or 8 years ago, and he's driving on I-5 in L.A. And he started listening just out of curiosity, you know, started having some kids. We probably ought to have some moral structure. Kind of searching, I wonder if there's a God. And he started listening to Living on the Edge, and on I-5, the Spirit of God took the Word of God and jolted him. He literally pulls off the exit with tears coming down his face, recognizing that Jesus cared and loved him. And it wasn't religion that he needed, it was a relationship. And in that car, he repented, and he prayed, and he trusted Christ. And I wish I could tell you his whole story of what happened in his marriage and all 3 of his kids and how it transformed his work and his company. Because see, the fact of the matter is that Jesus is always chasing you and me. And our questions and our doubts and our struggles are an invitation to lean in and say, Lord, speak to me. I really do want to know. The Ethiopian went home transformed. He took the gospel with him to an entire continent. And if you want to help others find what you're discovering, give to the Mid-Year Match, because every dollar will be doubled dollar for dollar, and it'll help this conversation keep going with the people that are driving right now or on a treadmill or have a bunch of kids in the back as you're doing a commute. 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
9: Have you ever dreamed and planned for a future only to have it not work out? This is the Christian Working Woman, and I'm Julie Busteed. And in the Gospel of John, we see Jesus encounter someone who knew that feeling well. Jesus and his disciples were traveling from Jerusalem back to Galilee. Instead of avoiding Samaria, as most Jews did because of the deep division between Jews and Samaritans, Jesus chose to go through it. And around midday, tired and thirsty, he stopped at Jacob's well while his disciples went into town for food. A Samaritan woman came to draw water at the hottest part of the day. Most women came in the cool morning hours, but she came when she expected no one else to be there. Later, we learn why. She had been married 5 times, and the man she was living with was not her husband. Her life had not turned out the way she likely imagined. She may have carried shame, disappointment, loneliness, or a sense that she would never escape the cycle she was in. Then she encountered Jesus. She was surprised that a Jewish man would even speak to her, but Jesus breaks barriers. Their conversation began with physical water, but Jesus quickly turned it towards spiritual things, offering her living water. And at first, she misunderstood him and asked for this water so she would no longer have to return to the well by herself in the heat of the day. But as the conversation continued, she realized Jesus knew everything about her life. Instead of condemning her, he revealed himself to her. When she spoke about the coming Messiah, Jesus told her plainly, "I who speak to you am he." Her response was immediate. She returns to town and told everyone, "Come and see a man who told me everything I ever did. Could this be the Christ?" John tells us that many Samaritans believe because of her testimony. This Samaritan woman, who is living a life that she probably didn't dream of or plan for, now has hope and purpose because of her meeting with Jesus. Once she realizes who he is, she can't help but tell others who he is and what he's done for her. Whatever shame or embarrassment she previously felt fell away. And I think there must have been a visible difference in her manner and appearance because the people listened to her and came out to meet Jesus and hear from him. An unlikely meeting between a Jewish rabbi and a Samaritan woman led many people to faith. And what first drew her to believe was not a miracle or a sign, but the realization that Jesus fully knew her and still offered her grace. Maybe just like this woman, your dreams and plans, good things are not happening as you expected. Please know that God sees you, he hears your cries of lament, and he has a purpose and a plan better than you can imagine. Please join me tomorrow for more encouragement here on The Christian Working Woman.
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10: And Jesus said, "Take heed to yourselves. If thy brother trespass against thee, rebuke him." Now notice this. "And if he repent, forgive him. And if he shall trespass against thee 7 times in a day, and 7 times in a day turn again to thee, saying, I repent, thou shalt forgive him." What if somebody did the same thing to you 7 times in one day? But each time they come, they say, "I'm truly sorry, I repent." Jesus says that you're to forgive. Now, you say, "That's absurd." I imagine that most of us have come to God 7 times in a day and asked him to forgive us, have we not?
1: Welcome to Love Worth Finding, featuring the timeless teaching of beloved pastor and acclaimed Bible teacher, Adrian Rogers. One of the greatest gifts to us is forgiveness. He forgives us of our own sins, and he empowers us to forgive others who sin against us. Yet forgiveness is costly. The forgiveness of our sins costs the precious blood of Jesus. And sometimes it costs something of us to forgive others. Yet Scripture provides endless reasons to forgive, no matter the cost. If you have your Bible, turn to Matthew chapter 18 as Adrian Rogers begins an insightful message on forgiveness.
10: Find Matthew chapter 18. While you're finding it, I remind you there was an evangelist who was the Billy Graham of his day, Dwight L. Moody. Moody did not have a seminary education, but he had a great mind and a penetrating insight into the things of God and human nature. Dwight L. Moody said, "I believe that the sin that is causing Christians more difficulty than any other is the sin of an unforgiving spirit." And he said he believed that that sin, more than any other sin, was holding back the power of God in prayer in the hearts and lives of people. Now, I cannot prove that he is right. I think most likely he is. But for him to even say that means that forgiveness is a problem that many people have not properly dealt with. Perhaps tonight your heart is harboring some hurt that somebody has given to you, and you don't know how to deal with it. Well, I want you to find in Matthew chapter 18 a story that the Lord Jesus told, and I'm going to begin reading in verse 21. "Then came Peter to him and said, Lord, how oft shall my brother sin against me and I forgive him? Till 7 times? Jesus saith unto him, I say not unto thee until 7 times, but until 70 times 7. Therefore is the kingdom of heaven likened unto a certain king, which would take account of his servants. And when he had begun to reckon, one was brought unto him, which owed him 10,000 talents. Now how much is that? Well, the Bible that I have says here in the margin that if that were silver, it would be $52,800,000. Now, if that is true, Jesus must have said that with a twinkle in his eye, because that was more than the entire taxes of the nation for that year. "But forasmuch as he had not to pay, his Lord commanded him to be sold, and his wife and children and all that he had, and payment to be made. The servant therefore fell down and worshiped him, saying, Lord, have patience with me, and I will pay thee all. Then the Lord of that servant was moved with compassion and loosed him and forgave him the debt. But the same servant went out and found one of his fellow servants, which owed him 100 pence, and he laid hands on him and took him by the throat, saying, pay me what you owe. And the margin of the scripture that I have right here, the notes say that was about $44. Now, there's a vast difference, I submit, between $52 million and $44. And his fellow servant fell down at his feet and besought him, saying, have patience with me, and I will pay thee all. And he would not, but went and cast him into prison till he should pay the debt. So when his fellow servants saw what was done, they were very sorry, and came and told unto their lord all that was done. Then his lord, after that he had called him, said unto him, oh, thou wicked servant, I forgave thee all that debt because thou desiredst me. Shouldest thou not also have had compassion on thy fellow servant, even as I had pity on thee? And his lord was wroth, and delivered him to the tormentors, that he should pay all that was due unto him. So likewise shall my heavenly Father do also unto you, if ye from your hearts forgive not every one his brother their trespasses. Now, one of God's greatest gifts to us is forgiveness. Thank God he has forgiven us. Thank God for his grace that forgives us. Now, to forgive literally means to release a debt. When we sin against God, and heaven has sued us for damages. There's a debt that we cannot pay. When forgiveness comes, the debt is canceled. If, for example, you owe me $1,000 and you cannot pay, and I say I forgive the debt, it cost me $1,000 to forgive that debt. There are no free pardons. Forgiveness costs. It costs the precious blood of Jesus for God to forgive us. Now, I want you to think of somebody who has wronged you. And if you are harboring a hurt in your heart, there's somebody who's done you wrong, truly done you wrong, and you've not settled that thing in your heart. I want to give you tonight some compelling reasons why you ought to forgive that individual. Now, first of all, we ought to forgive one another because God has so willingly forgiven us. That's what this parable is all about. We're the ones that had the $52 million debt, and God, in the riches of his mercy, forgave us. Now, if God has forgiven me, then I ought to forgive you. Ephesians 4 and verse 32 says, be ye kind, tenderhearted, forgiving one another, even as God, for Christ's sake, has forgiven you. I want to say that I need to forgive forgiveness to you because Jesus gave forgiveness to me. That's reason number one that we ought to forgive. Number two, here's another reason you ought to forgive. If you do not forgive, you shut out the forgiveness of God. Jesus said in the Sermon on the Mount in Matthew chapter 6, verses 14 and 15, if you don't forgive men their trespasses against you, neither will your heavenly Father forgive you your trespasses against him. Now, in plain English, an unforgiving spirit is unforgivable. As long as you have an unforgiving spirit in your heart, you cannot get the forgiveness of God. You, in a very real sense, destroy the very bridge over which you must travel. How dangerous it is to fail to forgive one another. The only person who can afford not to forgive is the person who never, ever really needs forgiveness. Let me give you a third reason that we ought to forgive. We ought to forgive because if we don't forgive, the unforgiving spirit that we have will do us great, great emotional damage. It's the Bible calls this unforgiving spirit bitterness. And bitterness is an acid that destroys its container. So many times people don't want to forgive because they feel that they ought to take revenge. They feel that they ought to get even. Now, if you're up here, right with God and living with God, and somebody sins against you, and you say, I'm going to get even, what do? You lower yourself. You come to their level when you get even. You see, why not just continue to hate? because hate will boomerang on you. It will come back to you. It is an acid that will destroy its container. Not only do you forgive an individual for their sake, but you forgive an individual for your sake. Now, that's very hard to human nature, because if somebody has truly hurt you, I mean truly hurt you, human nature doesn't want to let them off the hook. But what you don't understand is that you also are on the hook. When you forgive, you set a prisoner free and discover that that prisoner is you. Now, here's another reason that you ought to forgive. Not only has God forgiven you, not only is an unforgiving spirit unforgivable, not only does an unforgiving spirit eat you like a canker, like a cancer, like an acid to destroy you, but when you do forgive, forgiveness restores a broken fellowship. If there's a person that you have an unforgiving spirit to, you have a broken fellowship. That's the reason Jesus said in Matthew chapter 18, verse 15, "Therefore, if thy brother shall trespass against thee, go and tell him his fault between thee and him alone. And if he shall hear thee, thou hast gained thy brother." Again, Matthew 5, verse 24. Jesus is talking about bringing your gift to the church. And he says, if when you are there and you recognize that there's a broken relationship between you and a brother, he says, "Leave there thy gift before the altar, go thy way, first be reconciled to thy brother, then come and offer thy gift." A brother is a very precious thing. I had a brother, not a brother in the flesh, but a dear brother, preacher brother, that I loved very much and still do love very much. He wronged me. He did something that was wrong. He ought not to have done it. And there was something rose up in me that it said, I'm finished with him. I can't trust him. He's been dishonest. And then I thought to myself, now why should I do that? I love this man. He's a brother. I refuse to let his mistake ruin what has been a good relationship. I prayed about it, gave it to God, went and restored the relationship, and today that man, I'll not tell you his name, is a precious brother and a friend. Well, you say, what if the man who has wronged me is not a brother? Well, he is still a potential brother. Now, if he is not a brother, he's a potential brother, and if you have an unforgiving spirit toward him, then what chance do you have to bring him to Christ? Would you let your sense of revenge, the attempt to get evil, cut off an opportunity to bring him to the Lord Jesus Christ? Let me tell you about the person who has wronged you. That person who has wronged you is more than a person who has hurt you. He is a person who needs you. Now, these are reasons to forgive, and they're all Bible reasons. Now, those are the reasons, but let me talk to you about the requirements. Remember what I told you? That forgiveness costs the king, it cost him $52,800,000, according to the margin here, to forgive. And when God forgave us, it cost the silver of Jesus' tears and the gold of his blood. Forgiveness is costly. Jesus is the model for our forgiveness. Be ye kind, tenderhearted, forgiving one another, even as God for Christ's sake hath forgiven us. Now, how should you forgive? Listen to me. First of all, forgive freely. Have you ever wronged a person and needed forgiveness? And after they stuck the knife in and twisted it, after they whipped you up and down and poured salt in the wounds, finally they say, well, that's okay, I'll forgive you. I feel like saying, never mind, I've already paid. I've already paid. No, forgive freely, not after you've collected your revenge, and forgive freely before the wound gets infected. Cleanse it quickly. That's what Jesus did. And as a matter of fact, when Jesus was on the cross, while they were crucifying him, Jesus was praying for their forgiveness. We should be so anxious to forgive people that not only do we forgive them if they come to us and ask for forgiveness, we should literally seek them out to forgive them. In this same chapter, go back to verse 15 and look at it. "Moreover, if thy brother shall trespass against thee, go and tell him his fault between thee and him alone. If he shall hear thee, thou hast gained thy brother." Now, don't go to tell him off. Go to get him back. Go to gain your brother. Do it freely. Take the initiative. Is there somebody who's wronged you? I challenge you in the name of Jesus to say, I will go to that person. I will not wait for that person to come to me. And not only forgive freely, but forgive fully. Don't forgive half-heartedly. Don't pretend, oh, it didn't matter. If a person says to you, would you forgive me? And you say, well, that's no big deal. Don't worry about it. No, that's not forgiveness. The reason we say that it's not a big deal and not to worry about it is our pride. We don't want to admit how deeply we have been hurt. Don't ever let a person say that if you come to that individual for forgiveness and they say, never mind, just forget it. No, it cannot be forgotten until it is cleansed. And if somebody asks you to forgive them, don't just act big and magnanimous. Truly forgive them. Make sure it is forgiveness that you get. Don't merely apologize if you've done wrong. Ask an individual in the name of Jesus to forgive you. Forgive freely, forgive fully, and forgive finally. Once you forgive, bury it in the grave of God's forgetfulness and don't bring it up again. It costs to forgive. You have to taste a little bit of Calvary when you forgive. And the way to do that is to let the Spirit of the Lord Jesus be in you. It is not in me. By nature, I want to get even. By nature, I want to strike back. But only when the nature of Jesus Christ has free reign in my heart that I can truly forgive. This brings up a real question. Peter asked a question. Notice in verse 21, Peter came to him and said, Lord, how oft shall my brother sin against me and I forgive him? Till seven times? Jesus saith unto him, I say not unto thee, until seven times, but until 70 times seven. Now that's Matthew, but I want you to put in your margin Luke. Luke chapter 17. And Jesus is speaking on the same subject, verses 3 and 4. And Jesus said, take heed to yourselves, if thy brother trespass against thee, rebuke him. Now notice this. And if he repent, forgive him. And if he shall trespass against thee seven times in a day, and seven times in a day turn again to thee, saying, I repent, thou shalt forgive him. What if somebody did the same thing to you seven times in one day? But each time they come, they say, I'm truly sorry, I repent. Jesus says that you're to forgive. Now, you say, that's absurd. I imagine that most of us have come to God seven times in a day and asked Him to forgive us, have we not? And be ye kind, tenderhearted, forgiving one another, even as God for Christ's sake hath forgiven you. But here's the verse that I want you to notice. Verse 3, this is Luke 17, verse 3. Take heed to yourself, if thy brother trespass against thee, rebuke him, and if he repent, forgive him. You cannot forgive anybody that has not repented. God does not forgive without repentance, neither should we. And so that's a very interesting thing. If I'm to seek out a brother, and that brother has wronged me, and I need to forgive him, how can I forgive him if he says, I've done nothing wrong? Or if he says, I have done wrong and I'm going to continue to do wrong, and there's not a repentant spirit? How can I forgive him? It's a very big question. What you need to do, and what I have done, is to forgive in this sense, that I give forgiveness out of my heart, and I put it in the bank on escrow. I unload it. I download it. I refuse to carry that burden in my heart. Even if the individual cannot receive that forgiveness, I have offered it. I have given it. It is there. All they need to do is to write the check of repentance and faith, and they can lay hold on that forgiveness. I have put it in the bank in escrow for them. Is that not what Jesus did for us when he died on the cross? He provided forgiveness for us. It is there, but we can't receive it, though he has given it, until we repent and receive it by faith. So you can download it even if they don't load it, even if they don't receive it. You get it off of your heart. And even if they don't repent, you can in your heart refuse to carry that spirit of bitterness. Now, what happens when you truly forgive? First of all, there will be release. The results are this. When you forgive, you are set free from the prison of bitterness. When God forgives you, you're set free from the prison of guilt. And there's not a reason on earth that you should start tomorrow dragging the chains either of bitterness or guilt. Now, I'm not a perfect person. God knows that I fail in many ways, but I give him glory, and I thought about it before I preached this message. There's nobody on God's green earth that I have resentment or bitterness to. And so far as I know, there's no unconfessed, unrepented of sin in my heart and in my life. You say, well, you think you're somebody? No, that's normal. That's the way a Christian ought to live. That's just plain, average Christianity. That's not super normal. Like I'm saying, hey, look at the big guy up here who says that he doesn't have any bitterness or any guilt. That's just the grace of God. That's the way we are to live. What fools we are to drag these chains with us. We can start every day as clean and pure as the driven snow. There's no reason for us, none whatsoever, to live in a prison house of bitterness or prison house of guilt. If you're guilty, if there's some unconfessed, unrepented of sin, the Bible says in 1 John 1:9, if we confess our sin, he is faithful and just to forgive us our sin and to cleanse us from all unrighteousness. If he didn't do it, he'd be unfaithful, a liar. If he didn't do it, he'd be unjust, a crook. God is not a liar, and God is not a crook. He is faithful and just to forgive us and to cleanse us, not from some, but from all unrighteousness. And we are to forgive our brothers. If they won't repent, then we just put forgiveness in the bank for them. Whenever they come along and write the check of repentance and faith, they can receive that forgiveness. Now, there's going to be release when you do that. And most likely there will be reconciliation. You're going to gain some brothers, some sisters, and they're going to be precious. Those people that have been restored by forgiveness will be your dearest and nearest friends. And I believe that when there's release and reconciliation, there will be revival. And I believe in your family, a revival can take place like that. I believe in a business. I believe in a school, in a church, in a community. When people begin to believe in the Bible, the Word of God, and begin to practice it, then they are set free. So, question, is there anybody that you are harboring hate over, anybody that you are carrying a grudge over? Is there bitterness in your heart? In the name of Jesus, in the name of Jesus, deal with it. Because if you don't, you have destroyed the bridge over which you yourself must travel. If you don't, you have in your life an acid that will destroy you, that will hinder your prayers, and that will keep you from having genuine spiritual revival in your life. And would you just pray over the message for a moment? Would you say, Lord, you know so-and-so, I've really harbored bitterness toward that person. They've hurt me so bad. Maybe it's a former husband, a former wife. Maybe it's a mother, a father. Maybe a school teacher. Maybe a former business partner. Maybe somebody has stolen money from you. Maybe somebody has hurt your child, molested a loved one. And you just have such bitterness in your heart. Friend, get rid of it. Not just simply by saying, I'm not even going to think about it anymore. You can't handle it that way. Give it to Jesus and let him take it away. If you need to go seek that brother out to forgive them, that sister out to forgive them, that unsaved person out to forgive them, tell the Lord that you'll do it. Make up your mind that you'll do just that. Lord, show us how to react to this message. In the name of Jesus, amen.
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14: 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And like the children of Israel, it's a place that we like to run from. 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He's telling them to stand in faith. He's telling them to hold their ground until He moved. 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Really, He's telling them to stand firm.
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19: The Apostle Peter made it clear in his first letter that as believers, we need each other to grow spiritually. In other words, God never intended for any one of us to grow to become like Christ in isolation. To make his point, Peter used another fascinating metaphor. Listen carefully.
20: As you come to him, a living stone, rejected by people but chosen and honored by God, you yourselves, as living stones, a spiritual house, are being built to be a holy priesthood, to offer spiritual sacrifices acceptable to God through Jesus Christ.
19: You see, many who heard Peter's letter read were Jewish believers. They would immediately think of the temple in Jerusalem. Faithful Jews would make at least an annual trip to the holy city to worship. However, now as believers in Jesus Christ, they were God's temple, made up of living stones. They were a spiritual house, with the resurrected Savior being the major living stone. This correlates with what Paul wrote to the Ephesians. He used the same metaphorical language.
20: So then, you are members of God's household, built on the foundation of the apostles and prophets, with Christ Jesus himself as the cornerstone. In him, the whole building, being put together, grows into a holy temple in the Lord. In him, you are also being built together for God's dwelling in the Spirit.
19: Note what both Peter and Paul wrote. We are being built together.
21: 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For more information about this first ever multimedia study Bible, go to BiblePrinciples.org.
22: The things that you can see and hear and read about are endless with a smartphone. They're powerful things. And it has access to the internet and to all social media, and it can get you into terrible trouble. Smart parents recognize the danger in smartphones.
23: Parenting is a lot harder today than it was 15, 20, or 30 years ago, for sure. And one of the big reasons for that comes in a little device, a smartphone. It's put into the hands of our children who don't have the maturity, the discernment, the impulse control to guard their hearts and minds. And the devil knows it. So what is a parent to do? You'll discover practical advice for raising kids to be smart with their smartphone today on From His Heart with Pastor Jeff Shreve. The message is entitled Smart Parenting in the Age of Smartphones, and it's the last in Pastor Jeff's seven-message series, We Are Family, that we've been airing all this month. Right now, though, open your Bible to Ephesians chapter 5, and let's get started learning what to do to be a smart parent in the age of smartphones.
22: I hold in my hand a little device known as the iPhone. These devices, we'd all have to agree, they've changed our lives. In some instances, they've changed it for good, but in other instances, they've changed it for the bad, and they have made a huge change in our teenagers. A smart parent is going to recognize that this little thing, there's a lot of inherent danger in this thing. Somebody has said, well, is this phone bad? Well, it's not necessarily bad. It's not necessarily good. It's not immoral. It's amoral. It's neither good nor bad. It's what you do with it that can be good or that can be bad. The things that you can see and hear and read about are endless with a smartphone. They're powerful things. Smartphones, because they're powerful things, they can get you into terrible trouble. Terrible trouble, serious trouble can come through this little device. And when we talk about smartphones, we're also talking about computers, we're talking about tablets, but we don't really carry a computer or a tablet in our pocket. This is the thing that goes with us. And it has access to the internet and to all social media, and it can get you into terrible trouble. What are some of the things that can happen with a smartphone? Well, it can open the door to evil and addictions. All sorts of evil that you can see through this phone. Now, don't look for it. It will look for you. It will come to you. You can do an innocuous search for something, and things can pop up, and there is evil embedded in that internet to come after you, to steal away your soul, to open the door to all sorts of addictions. Addictions with pornography, addictions with online gambling, addictions for those who have trouble with becoming shopaholics. Well, you can shop 24/7 with this thing. You can get all sorts of things. You can get yourself into so much debt, you can wreck and ruin your life morally and financially in no time at all with a smartphone. It opens the door to all sorts of things. It opens the door to sexual predators that want to go after your sons and daughters, especially young sons and young daughters who may be naive to the ways of the world. Many people get addicted to social media. It opens up all kinds of problems, all kinds of addictions and evil. It doesn't have to, but it's inherent in there. Just like the car that my girlfriend Lisa had, if you weren't careful with that thing, man, it could take off on you because that thing was fast. And listen, we know as parents that if you're going to give your 16-year-old a car, then you're going to make sure they go through driver training. You're going to make sure that they know how powerful this thing is. They know the very first thing that you teach your kids when you're teaching them how to drive, where is the brake? Because before we go, we need to know how to stop. Why do we do all that? It's because that car can become a coffin if you're not careful. There's power in that thing, and this thing can wreck and ruin your life if you're not careful. Opens the door to evil and addictions. Secondly, they can distract and harden your heart. Distract you and harden your heart. You know, sin hardens your heart. And if this thing, it becomes the gateway for sin to come into your life through lust and through greed and through other means, then it'll harden your heart toward God. The Bible says, encourage one another day after day, as long as it is still called today, lest any of you be hardened by the deceitfulness of sin. Solomon was God's king in Israel, David's son. Started out so well, but he didn't finish well. Why? Because he had many wives, and his many wives turned his heart away from the Lord. He loved many foreign women. When you start to love other things and get your loves out of balance, then it turns your heart away from God. And it's a distraction. How many times do you have this happen? And I'm preaching this sermon to myself because I have trouble with this thing too. How many times do you, you're sitting there and you're waiting at a red light? Well, I'll pull out my phone, see if anybody's texted me, see if anything's going on, see what I got on Facebook. You know, I posted something, maybe somebody likes it. You know, we live and die by the likes, by the comments. And you're driving in your car, you're reading your text, you're texting while you're driving. It's a formula for disaster. But we don't like to have any downtime, so we have to have something in front of us all the time to occupy our minds. It's a distraction. Blaise Pascal, French physicist and mathematician and theologian, he said this, "The only thing that consoles us from our miseries is distraction. And yet this is the greatest of our miseries. For it is this which principally hinders us from reflecting upon ourselves. Distraction amuses us and leads us unconsciously to death." See, we don't like to just be alone with our thoughts, to think through things, to think about our lives. So we just distract ourselves, and we always have something filling our minds and filling our ears and earbuds in our ears all the time, and we just stay distracted. It's very hard for God to speak to us when we're distracted. You know, the Lord speaks in a still, small voice, the sound of a gentle whisper. And if you're always distracted by other things, you're not going to hear His voice because He doesn't shout. He whispers, "This is the way. Walk in it." So it becomes a distraction for so many of us. Thirdly, they can hurt your development and self-esteem. Teens are not developing like they used to. The studies are showing that. They're slower to mature emotionally. You know, it used to be, we talk about getting a car, it used to be, man, when I was a kid, you were looking forward to the day you turned 16. And when you turned 16, you were at the driver's place taking your test to get your license. God forbid if you should fail, because then you had to go back to your friends and say, "Oh, I failed." You know, and the big thing was, did they make you parallel park? No, they didn't make me parallel park. You know, you didn't want parallel park because who can do that? You know, I mean, that's a hard thing to do. And so that was a big deal because you wanted to get your license, boom, when you were 16. Then you could be free like all your other buddies and you could take your 1971 blue Corolla out and on the town, you know. But now,

0: They used to. You know, relationships now are all with texts, so many of them. Everything's text, text, text. One social scientist said this: you miss three key elements in a relationship if your relationship is primarily texting. Number one, you miss the element of the face of the other person. Number two, you miss the element of the sound of the other person's voice. And number three, you miss body language. You know, it's very hard to tell in a text if this person is joking or if they're serious or if they're upset or what it is. And you can take things in a way that it was never intended that way, because it's just text and it doesn't have those other elements in it. It can hurt your development. It can hurt your self-esteem.
1: 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Why so much family teaching? Because uncompromising biblical truth teaching families need to have will help you resist the devil. And it's vitally important for our faith, our culture, our world. And we're deeply grateful for your steadfast partnership. You are the backbone of this ministry. Together we're standing strong for this unwavering belief in God's Word. 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And when you do, we'll send you Pastor Jeff's new series, Love and Marriage, Doing Family Life God's Way, and the companion booklet, I Still Do, written by Pastor Jeff and his wife, Debbie. 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And know that what you give will be multiplied countless times through the faithful proclamation of God's Word from Pastor Jeff. Now let's conclude today's lesson, Smart Parenting in the Age of Smartphones, and the series, We Are Family.
0: Teens especially, they live and die by the likes and by the followers. And, I was reading about Snapchat. I don't have Snapchat, but Snapchat is big, and it's big with the younger crowd, and streaks, Snapchat streaks. So what is that? Well, I had to look it up. I didn't really know what it was either. But you have this thing going with a friend, and every day you talk to this friend via text, and you check in on them. And the more streaks you have going as a teen or as a young person, then the cooler you are. And the more popular you are. Now, when I was in high school, you wanted to be in with the popular crowd, because then people knew you and people accepted you, and you didn't want to be in with the unpopular crowd. Everybody has to have a niche. And one of the reasons Debbie doesn't ever like going to high school reunions is she didn't have a niche. She tells everybody, I was piano teaching nerd, and didn't play sports, and it wasn't in the band, and so she didn't really have anything. Well, I played basketball, and I was in with all the jocks, and so I look forward to high school reunion. Debbie said, I didn't have really very many friends in high school, so why would I want to go reunite with those people that weren't my friends, So it's a big difference. But now, in the world today, with the smartphone, things are related to how many likes that you have, how many friends you have, and all this stuff. And people have so many friends and so many likes and so many streaks, and they're so lonely. And it just exacerbates the comparison game, especially with girls. Girls have trouble with the comparison anyway. That's a natural thing for a girl, is with insecurity. And so when they start to look on Facebook and they say, well, this person has so many friends and this person has so many likes and I don't have that many friends and I don't have that many likes and on this social media platform and that social media platform, and they say,

0: Well, I just must not be worth very much. And they get their self-worth off of social media, off their phone. Let me tell you something. This is for everybody. What are you worth? For God so loved the world that he gave his only begotten son. That's what you're worth. Has nothing to do with likes. You have one big like, and that's from God. He says, I like you. I love you. I died for you, knowing that you are not redeemed with perishable things like silver or gold from your futile way of life, inherited from your forefathers, but with precious blood, as of a lamb, unblemished and spotless, the blood of Christ. God gave his son. Jesus gave his life for you. That's how much you count, how important you are to God, and how much worth you have. You're made in his image. You're a God original. We are his workmanship, the Bible says. So they can hurt your development and self-esteem. You know, Charlie and the Chocolate Factory was a book that was written in 1964 by a man named Roald Dahl. And he had the Oompa Loompas talk about television, because one of the guys on Charlie and the Chocolate Factory was Mike TV, and all he ever did was watch TV. So in 1964, TV was a big deal. You know, it came out in the early 50s, so it was a big deal by 1964. And what Raoul Dahl has to say about TV, we could say even more so with smartphones and tablets and computers. He says this: it rots the senses in the head. It kills imagination dead. It clogs and clutters up the mind. It makes a child so dull and blind, he can no longer understand a fantasy, a fairyland. His brain becomes as soft as cheese. His powers of thinking rust and freeze. He cannot think. He only sees. That's why reading is so critical as opposed to watching, because reading kicks in imagination. If you see everything, then you don't imagine anything. But if you read a story, you imagine what the characters look like in your mind. How many of you ever had the experience of actually reading a book and then going to see the movie that was based on the book? Anybody ever done that? How many people were disappointed because it didn't look the way you had envisioned? Yeah, because your imagination has kicked in. Isn't it going to be interesting for us when we get to heaven and we meet Jesus, and we see what he looked like when he walked the dusty streets of Jerusalem and Israel? We imagine him looking a certain way. We imagine Paul looking a certain way. We imagine David looking a certain way, or Samson looking a certain way. Samson's just a big, strong guy. But I don't think Samson looked like that. I don't know. We'll find out. I don't think Samson looked like Hulk Hogan. I think he probably looked more like Ben Hogan. I mean, he's just kind of a guy. It's just like, where does that guy get all his strength? He's a buck 50 soaking wet. But we see, we're going to see all that. We have it in our imagination, but then it becomes sight. And the thing that reading does is it makes your imagination go, and it helps you to be creative. And this steals that away. And then not only all of those things, but the smartphone can derail your family communication. 13-year-old girl was asked one day by her teacher, what are you going to do tonight? She said, I'm going to go home and watch my parents stare at their phones until we go to bed. Hey, I'm guilty of spending too much time on this thing. And it can become a distraction for me, and it can start sucking up all kinds of time. And you go out to eat. What do you see when people go out to eat? Nobody's talking. They're all on their phones. This thing can disrupt your communication. There's danger in the smartphone. And then insight number three, smart parents need to implement smartphone rules. Smartphone rules. Now remember, rules, parents, rules without relationship leads to rebellion. So the rules have to be in the context of good relationship with your kids. So your kids know you have their best interests at heart, and you're going to go by what God has to say. And we can trust God because God is good and God loves us. And he never leads us astray, and his will is good and acceptable and perfect. Because some of the things I'm getting ready to say for rules with your smartphone, your teenager is going to say, I didn't like this sermon at all. Let's go to another church. I mean, this is not good. So rule number one, and this is for moms, dads, kids. Rule number one, we will operate our phones in the light. In the light. Ephesians 5:8 says this, "For you were formerly darkness, but now you are light in the Lord. Walk as children of light." What does that mean? It means no secrets. It means you're not going to have secret conversations. You're not going to have secret accounts on your social media where your parents don't know. And husbands and wives aren't going to have, well, you can't get into my Facebook. You can't see my messages because then I would be exposed. You know what integrity is, the best definition of integrity? Nothing to hide and nothing to fear. And so your spouse can see all that you're doing, and parents can see what the kids are doing, and they can know what's being sent out in texts. And there is accountability there, and we're going to walk in the light because the devil dwells in the darkness. And if we start dabbling in the darkness, we're going to hurt ourselves, and we don't want to do that. And so we're going to walk in the light. Second rule, we'll have no smartphones at the table. No smartphones at the table. No tablets at the table. We're going to put all those up. Why? So that we can eat together and talk. And we can sit around and talk and find out what's going on and share things that happened during the day. You know, it's a good thing to share. I heard this from a preacher once. I thought it was really good. He would share around the table, highs and lows. Give me one high. What was a high that happened to you today? What was a low? And you go around the table and you share those things and you have fun and you laugh and you get insight from your children as to what's going on in their lives. Thirdly, we will have a smartphone curfew. Smartphone curfew. Now, you need to decide what that would be for you. Maybe it's 8 o'clock. Maybe it's 9 o'clock. Maybe it's 10 o'clock. But there comes a time where these things are put up. And wise is the parent who says to teenage boys and teenage girls, no smartphone device, no iPad or tablet, no computer in your bedroom. Why? Because they can get into all sorts of trouble. At night, when you're not there to supervise, they can get in all kinds of trouble. So you don't have that in the bedroom. If you're going to do it, you do it out in the family room where we all can see what you are doing. Did you know that 82% of teens sleep with their phones? 82%. Did you know there was a study done in the UK and they asked teenagers, what is the one thing that you would like your parents to help you with? And they said, number one thing is to help me with sleep, because they're not sleeping, because they have this with them all the time. And this is dinging and sending notifications all throughout the night, and they got to keep their streaks going and all that stuff. And there's pressure. They said, we want to sleep. But they don't want to part with their phone. And so parents need to come in and help their kids with that and say, hey, come 9 o'clock, every phone goes into the basket and we put it up. We lock it in the safe. We do something with it. Everybody's going to rest and say, well, I need an alarm clock. Well, they have those at the store. You can get an alarm clock. You don't have to have your phone. It will be a good thing for your family. And then lastly, we will hold each other accountable so we can please God. Parenting is hard, but God will help us. He says, I know it's hard, but you come to me, and I'll give you the strength, and I'll give you the wisdom, and I'll give you the way in which you should walk.
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3: New York City is a bit of a shock to any first-time visitor. It's especially jarring for someone who spent her whole life on an Indian reservation. Linda was from the Navajo Reservation in Arizona. She was part of our ministry's Native American youth outreach that we call On Eagle's Wings. And she was able to see New York from a distance at first. There's the Empire State Building. There's the skyline. And she said she wanted to see it all up close. Ha! Well, that may have changed now that she's seen it up close. See, she went in with us when I spoke in the city one night. And the traffic and the crowds, man, they were all over the place. They made her feel like maybe she was on a battlefield without a helmet. She also found certain aspects of the city exciting and might make her want to go back. But as our team was driving along the Hudson River, we were headed for the George Washington Bridge, and Linda must have been reflecting on her life on the reservation for a minute, because she just looked up into the Big Apple sky and said two words, "No stars." I'm Ron Hutchcraft, and I want to have a word with you today about dangerously blind. Our word for today from the Word of God, 2 Corinthians 4, verse 4. It's a very revealing statement from God's perspective. The God of this age has blinded the minds of unbelievers, so they cannot see the light of the gospel of the glory of Christ, who is the image of God. Okay, basically, what's this saying? There is heavenly light that God wants you to see. It's the good news of the glory of His Son, Jesus Christ. And what's the good news? Jesus loves you very much. He proved it by paying the sin penalty you deserved when He died on the cross. He demonstrated His unbeatable power when He blew the doors off His grave and rose from the dead. And so Jesus is all the love and all the meaning and all the peace you've been looking for all these years. But there's a problem with God's light. It's the same problem our Navajo friend had seeing those stars in New York City. The earth lights blinded her to the heavenly light. When that happens to people spiritually, they can literally miss Jesus, miss God's love, and yes, miss heaven forever. This says that the God of this world, who is the devil, has blinded our minds. See, we're surrounded by a lot of earth lights that blind us to the much brighter light of God. We're blinded by the lights of making money or having fun or important relationships, busy schedules, even our religion. And we just keep ignoring Jesus or postponing Jesus or forgetting Jesus. We are blinded. The devil, whose goal it is to destroy you, will use anything or anyone he can to keep you from seeing Jesus, following Jesus. His intention is very simple: to block your view of the real light until you've passed the point of no return. But today, maybe right now, the light is breaking through. This could be your God day. You could tell Him right where you are, "Lord, I have run my life long enough. You're supposed to run my life. You gave it to me. And I'm tired of this sin wall that's between us. I believe that Your Son, Jesus Christ, died to take that wall away, to pay for my sin. And beginning this moment, Jesus, I'm yours." Listen, I hope you'll take that step so you can be sure you belong to Him and secure your eternity once and for all. And that's why our website exists. It's there for moments like this for you. It's anewstory.com. It'd be a great place to anchor to as you cross over, the Bible says, from death to life today. Go there, will you? Anewstory.com. For this moment, God has taken you away from the blinding light of all that earth stuff and all those earth people, so you could get one clear look at the light of Jesus Christ. And now, in the words of the Bible, my friend, seek the Lord while he may be found.
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7: I think the most important letter is A, and I think the word that goes with that is acceptance.
8: I think the most important letter is S, because S stands for selflessness.
9: Most important letter is P, for prayer.
10: I think L, because listening is so important in a marriage, to be able to sit down and hear what your spouse has to say.
11: Well, what do you think? What letter of the alphabet do you have for your marriage? Today on Focus on the Family with Jim Daly, we're going to be exploring some simple ways that you can really revolutionize your relationship with your spouse. I'm John Fuller, and we're so glad you've joined us.
12: It's good nobody said F. I think we'd all go, what? But it could be friendship. That's a good one. Not a letter grade like failure, right? But, you know, the longer I've been married, the more I realize that it's not the big things that destroy marriage. Those things do, whether it's addiction, infidelity, you know, those big things that can happen. But over time, all the little things can add up to drifting apart and no longer being in love with each other. Mm-hmm. So today we want to cover those A to Z ideas, and it gives us a simple framework with our guests to kind of better understand what to think about when you're in that moment with your spouse and what you need to do to preserve and grow and deepen your love in your marriage.
11: Mm-hmm. And Jason and Tori Benham are back with us today, and they've developed a list of 30 different, simple, effective ideas that couples can use to strengthen their relationship. And these are things you can start doing today. So the Benhams were here last year, and we covered just a few items from those 30. And Jason and Tori are relationship coaches and speakers and authors, and they've got a podcast. It's great. You should listen. It's called Beauty and Battle. And the list they've developed is, well, more or less based on their book, A to Z Marriage. It's got more than 26. It's got 30 ways, 30
12: four
11: days,
12: more letters.
11: Indeed, to relational transformation. You can learn more about the Benhams in this great little book at our website.
12: Jason and Tori, welcome back. It's good to finish the alphabet with you.
7: Thank you. It's so good to be here.
12: Reminds me of third grade. A, yeah. B, C. Yeah. Do you guys still have to sing the alphabet to get to the letter you need?
8: No, but you know, here's the crazy thing.
12: Did you ever do that?
7: Yes.
12: A, B, C, D,
7: oh,
12: E, F, G. Yeah, yeah, yeah, G. Yeah.
8: Okay, I had the idea for this book, and I said, okay, so let's do 30 principles, which would be a principle a day for a month, 30 principles to marriage transformation. I was like, and I'll follow the alphabet. Now, I got an 820 on my SAT, and I decided to count how many letters are in the alphabet, and I realized there's only 26, so we just added a few at the end.
7: Plus letters.
12: I think that's awesome. Yeah. I love that. But you go with AA and BB.
8: Yeah, yeah you can.
12: Know, that's what you do.
8: That's exactly what I do.
12: Yeah. Well, it is fun. The one I wanted to start with today, and again, if people missed it, they can go to the archives, get the app for the phone, and you can listen to it that way or go to the website. But let's start with Z.
8: Just to go right
12: to the most difficult of all letters. Yeah. What'd you come up with Z?
8: Well, you know, I remember looking at that and I thought, well, where am I going to get Z? And I looked up the word, because I was looking for something that involved humor. And I looked up the word zanyism.
12: Mm. Okay.
8: So like zany.
12: Uh-huh.
8: And it's all about humor. And I started talking to Tori and I was like, you know, one of the things that has helped us a lot in marriage, specifically when it comes to conflict, mm-hmm. is having a little bit of a sense of humor.
7: So true.
8: And let me test that.
12: Yeah. Tori, is that true?
7: It is absolutely true.
12: Did you appreciate those funny jokes right at the heat of battle with your hubby? Timing's everything.
7: Timing is everything. Yeah. But we have learned that you don't have to take yourself so serious. And the biggest problem that we ran into at the beginning of our relationship was taking things too seriously, especially for me. I just took things really seriously. And then as we began to laugh about things and then we kind of, you know, have our own little sense of humor over. We have like lines from movies that we now break the ice with. When things get a little bit heated, we have our little lines that we're like, you know what? It's really not that big of a deal. And we can just make fun of each other.
12: That's good. Yeah. You have a little movie line example for us?
8: I used one this morning.
12: Okay, that's perfect.
8: From Home Alone 2, yeah. When he's in his he's in bed and the guy is there scooping him ice cream. And then he says, the guy says, would you like another scoop? And he's like, hey, I'm not driving. And then he puts it in there.
7: Yeah, yeah.
8: And, you know, we weren't in a fight or anything, but I'm like, I'm not driving. You know, so you know,
12: yeah. Let's get another scoop.
8: But yeah, it is funny, though, little things like that. And we always encourage couples, hey, find a show that you can watch together that makes you laugh. Like, find a comedian that makes you laugh together or some movies.
12: That's good.
8: And pick a few of those lines.
7: Yeah.
8: And then at any moment when things get a little heated, maybe mm-hmm. pull out a line or two and then just be, you know, have a good laugh with each yeah. other. It helps a lot.
7: Yeah. Yeah. It's kind of just a reminder. It's okay for us to laugh. One of the ones that I think about all the time is the one from Night at the Museum. Have you guys watched Night at the Museum?
12: Oh, yeah.
7: And there's the guy Brundon, and there's a scene with him, and it's just the funniest scene. And at one point, he looks at who's the actor?
8: Ben Stiller.
7: Ben Stiller, and he says, "And you know what? Be nice to people." And we say that to each other all the yeah. time. Like things are like,
12: nice
7: we're
12: people.
7: Not being that real nice, and things are getting like a little heated. We're like, you know what? Be nice to people.
12: We love that movie because is the name, the actor, the character name is Daly.
7: Oh, that's right.
8: That
7: yes.
8: is
12: Larry Daly.
7: Yeah,
12: Daly.
7: That's
12: so,
7: right.
12: Yeah, we like the Darth Vader scene.
7: Yeah.
12: Where
7: yeah.
12: he's going, what are you, asthmatic?
7: Yeah. So,
8: oh, yeah.
7: yes.
12: I so lost funny. It at that point. Okay, we got Z. Now, M, moving toward your mate. This may be when you look at this wonderful little quick read, really, A mm-hmm. to Z, Marriage 30 Days to Relational Transformation. I mean, this thing, it's like a pocket.
8: Yes. We made it a
12: thing.
8: Gift book yes. on purpose.
7: Throw it in
12: but
7: your purse.
12: You look at moving for M, moving toward your mate. Okay, when you're having a disagreement, I know folks are going to, you know, send us a note saying, I never argue with my, that is awesome.
8: Yeah.
12: Way to go.
8: Good for you.
12: Most of us will have some disagreements.
7: Mm-hmm.
12: And the most difficult time to move toward your mate mm-hmm. is at the moment of disagreement. That's mm-hmm. like crazy.
8: Oh, yeah.
12: So how do you do that emotionally when you're kind of at odds with each other?
8: Here's the crazy thing. Dr. John Gottman, foremost researcher on all things marriage, he said that out of 50 years of studying marriages, he said the ones that are the most healthy are the ones where when conflict happens, people move toward their mate. And not just conflict. If I reach out to Tori and I'm like going to go grab her hand, she responds positively to that and, you know, grabs my hand. If I put my arm around her, she kind of snuggles up into my arm. So when I'm moving toward her, she moves toward me. The difficult part is when you're at odds with each other. And that's why even science has come out now, research has come out now that shows that like 20 seconds of physical touch, like just a hug, can reset things emotionally for you. So when things get a little heated, sometimes Tori and I will reach out, we'll kind of grab hands, hold hands a little bit, or we might force a hug in that moment, and you're moving toward your mate. It really does reset things.
12: Yeah. Yeah, I love the forced hug.
7: Yes,
12: I'm just laughing
7: forced
12: at that.
7: Hug, yeah. Years ago, I was certified as an emotional intelligence coach, and I learned so much during that season of just self-awareness. The first quadrant of emotional intelligence is self-awareness.
12: Yeah.
7: And one of the things that I learned about myself is that I move away from Jason in conflict. And that was very eye-opening to me because I wasn't aware of it.
12: Really?
7: I wasn't able to.
12: I would think that's normal
7: right.
12: for all of us. That's the normal reaction. Like, okay, I'm going to a different room.
7: Yes.
12: I'm laying on the opposite side of the bed facing
8: really
12: away
8: moved
12: from
8: away
12: you.
8: From me.
7: Yeah.
12: Okay.
8: Like,
12: all right.
8: It was like, so in a way.
7: But for me, I wasn't even self-aware. I wasn't aware enough to know that it was happening, that every time there was a conflict, my initial reaction was to move away, to get quiet, to distance myself. And as I began to learn, oh my goodness, this is not working for our relationship, I began to learn how to move into that next quadrant of emotional intelligence, which is self-management. So now that I know that I'm doing this, what can I do about it? And so I began to practice, okay, doing the very opposite of the thing that I want to do in that moment, which is to pull away, to distance myself, to get quiet, kind of cold shoulder him. and to actually take a step in the other direction and to move towards him, do something that's uncomfortable, right? And this is a part of marriage that's so important, that we grow in flexibility, right? Like, it is not, like, for me, that I was very inflexible in that area. Mm. And so I had to do what we do when we're inflexible physically, and I had to lean in and stretch and do something uncomfortable to grow in flexibility. And so that really was a practice that I began to do years ago, and it was really helpful for our relationship.
8: It's not to say, though, that in the moment of battle, you can't pull away just for 20 minutes, right, or whatever, because, you know,
12: it might be helpful.
8: Flooding is a
7: yes.
8: thing.
7: Yeah, right.
8: Flooding is a thing, and the 20-minute rule is, it takes sometimes 20 minutes of, you know, I'm going to go in
12: chill time.
8: Chill, and then come back together. The idea is, don't stay away.
7: Right. Yeah.
8: Come back together and move toward each other even when you don't want to.
11: I appreciate that clarification, because I don't think I'm alone in this. There mm-hmm. was a moment where we were having some words, and I wanted to fix the problem, and so I moved in to hug her, and she said, not now.
7: Yeah.
11: And that was good emotional intelligence of yes. her own well-being.
7: Yes.
11: And it set a boundary, and
7: yes.
11: I was kind of wounded. I'm like, can't mm-hmm. we just hug and get over this?
8: Right.
7: Yes.
11: So there has to be space, and I like
7: yes.
11: the 20-minute rule.
8: Yeah.
7: Yes.
11: That's good, because sometimes we guys want to have a simple fix.
12: Let me ask you, in terms of love language, you know, we've had Gary Chapman here. We're all well
8: awesome.
12: Prepared in the mm-hmm. love language. Physical touch is one. And mm-hmm. that's kind of maybe not your language, mm-hmm. Tori, but you were expressing it if you moved in.
7: Yeah, exactly.
12: Rather than pulling back.
7: Yes.
12: The one that you do possess that we know about is mm-hmm. is really the idea of quality time.
7: Yes. Mm-hmm. Yeah.
12: So how did that work when you're going well and doing well as a
7: yeah.
12: couple? It's probably easy. But when it's a little harder,
7: yes.
12: how do you get quality time
7: yeah.
12: with Jason?
7: Well, when Jason and I, when we first got married, that was my primary love language, and Jason's was not. And so we talked about it, and Jason became aware of that love language, and I became aware of his. And you can tell him the story of how yeah. the Lord really changed your love language through you pursuing me through mine.
8: Yeah, and you know, it's crazy, because Dr. Gary Chapman, he's a hero of ours.
12: Oh, yeah.
8: We love him. You know, my primary love language when we first got married, physical touch, words of affirmation, mm-hmm. which is most of the guys yeah. out there. Bottom of my list was quality time and gifts. But I tell couples all the time that, and Gary Thomas, I think, is the one that coined this. God is not just your father. He's your father-in-law. Mm-hmm. And can you imagine how much your father-in-law mm-hmm. is going to help you when he sees you loving his son or daughter mm-hmm. in a way that might not be your natural way? So I knew hers was quality time. So for 20-plus years, I was spending quality time with her, even in those times where I didn't want to. Mm-hmm. Well, do you know, I took that test again, because Dr. Chapman came up with it online a year ago. And, you know, we've been married for 25 years a few weeks ago. So I'm 24 years into marriage, and I took that test again. You want to know what my number one love language was? Quality time.
12: Wow.
8: That my father-in-law, mm-hmm. God, transformed my heart.
12: Yeah.
8: And he can do that to anybody. There are probably some people listening right now that think, you know, I'll never be that. I can't do that for my husband or my wife or whatever. Do it.
7: Mm-hmm.
8: And when, you know, the essential element of love is sacrifice. And when you sacrifice, God, your father, who is also your father-in-law, will bring the transformation that's needed in your heart mm-hmm. and your mind and your life, and he'll transform your relationship.
12: So how did you move toward physical touch?
7: Okay, this is really interesting.
8: Yeah, explain that one.
7: I feel like it's so important that you value each love language, right? That you have to be able to see each of them and see value in each of them. And I remember a time where I began to learn the value of physical touch. I was listening to a podcast on neuroscience, and they're talking about how it regulates the body, how it's so important to have physical touch. Mm-hmm. And that when you're holding your spouse's hand, that your body is actually being regulated. And sometimes when you're highly anxious and you just hold somebody's hand, or you give them a 20-second hug, it actually regulates your nervous system. And so I actually began to value that love language, the love language of physical touch, which I didn't really value before. I thought it was stupid. I felt like it was always leaning in one direction, that I didn't want to go all the time, right? Like, there was just, I didn't really value it. But as I began to value it and to reach for Jason and to think, you know, this is really good for me. Oh, wow, I actually do feel my body regulating. And I actually now have become a physical touch girl as well, because I just kind of leaned into something that I didn't think that I liked, and
12: that is good
7: began
12: and
7: to
12: healthy,
7: value
12: yeah.
7: it.
12: Mm-hmm.
8: Speaking of physical touch, can I say something real quick, spirit of full disclosure? When they were talking about the favorite letters earlier at the beginning of the show, and the guy said S, selfless was not the first word that came to my mind.
10: The letter S stood for
12: and
10: something
12: And neither
10: else.
12: Is that kind of physical finger. Touch. What Gary's talking about is, you know, just the warmth of touch.
8: That's right.
7: Yes.
12: You know, hand on shoulder, fingers through hair, whatever it might be.
8: Thank you for that correction.
12: Yeah, sorry. Well, if he were here, I'm defending Gary.
8: Yeah, you are.
12: Because every guy goes, what's your love language?
8: Physical touch.
12: And, and he has to say, it's not that.
7: Yes. Yeah, right. Yeah, exactly.
12: So we've heard it a few times.
10: We have, yeah.
12: But, hey, let me ask you, D for Dominion. Dominion seems like such a King James word.
8: Yes.
12: Yeah. I mean, Dominion. It feels even like we shouldn't say that word.
7: Yeah.
12: It's
7: right.
12: The D word.
7: Mm.
12: Dominion. What does it mean?
8: Well, dominion was our very first blessing that God gave to Adam and Eve in the garden. You know, it's have dominion over the garden. And then he's be fruitful and multiply, right? So dominion is taking authority for the place where God has put you. And you need to have authority in your marriage. Mm-hmm. You know, as husbands, our relationships with God is tied to our relationship with our wife. We see that in the New Testament where God's like, I'm not even listening to your prayers because of the way that you're treating the wife of your youth. Mm-hmm. So God is like, you need to have dominion in every area of your life.
7: Mm-hmm.
8: And the primary one is right there with God's daughter. The primary is right there with God's son. And so that's what we're talking about, dominion. You know, responsibility and authority go hand in hand.
12: Yeah.
8: That, you know, authority is the right to use power. And the key to keeping your authority is staying in the place of your responsibility. Where was Adam when Eve was conversing with the serpent? He was standing right next to her because she ate the fruit and turned and gave it to him. Well, he was not exercising dominion in that moment. Mm. He should have had dominion in the relationship and dominion over the snake, stepped in front and goes, hey, when I named you, you didn't talk. Why are you talking to her?
7: Mm.
8: If you're going to talk to her, you're going to come through me first, right? But he didn't exercise dominion, and therefore he lost his authority.
12: Mm-hmm.
8: So that's what we're talking about for dominion. Take dominion in your relationship.
12: Yeah, that's good. I think it's directive.
7: Mm.
11: Yeah, this is Focus on the Family with Jim Daly, and today our guests are Tori and Jason Benham, and we're talking about their great little book, A to Z Marriage, 30 Days to Relational Transformation. And we'll encourage you to stop by our website to get a copy of it. And that's focusonthefamily.com/broadcast. And continuing this thought, Jason, you had a story about playing baseball that related to this that I thought was kind of interesting.
12: Who would have thunk that? The baseball player.
8: Right? I remember being 8 years old and I looked on the schedule and we had to play. And we just went by colors back then. We didn't have like cool names. You know, I'm playing baseball in Little League and we had to play the red team. And on the red team was a guy named Brent Murphy. And Brent Murphy was the most feared pitcher in all of the world.
12: He had a 75-mile-an-hour
8: No, ball. He threw 1,000 miles an hour. And the ball was on fire when he threw it.
12: Smoking.
8: And nobody wanted to hit against him. And I was so scared. And when we got to the field, I saw him out there warming up and my heart was just pounding. And I was like the third hole hitter. I was a good hitter. And the first guy gets up, he strikes out. Next guy is up and I'm on deck and my heart is pounding. And I'm just like, this is not going to work. So I faked a sickness. Mm-hmm. I walked over to my coach at third base and I was like, I think my stomach is hurting. I think I'm sick. And he goes, oh, by all means, go sit down. And then I go and so I don't get the hit. And I go and I sit down on the bench and I look over at my dad and my dad knows exactly what I did. I wimped out.
12: Mm.
8: I didn't take dominion in that moment. And I became a spectator in a game I was made to play. You know what? I think there are a lot of spouses that are spectators in a game that they should be playing. You got to get out there on the field. And you know what? Fear is going to present itself. But courage isn't the thing if fear doesn't first show up.
12: Hmm.
8: You can't be courageous if fear doesn't show up. So you got to face your fear, whatever that is. If you got to go deep into your history and talk about some things you hadn't talked with your spouse about, if you've got to move forward toward your spouse when you don't want to, face those fears. And then ultimately, you'll not find yourself spectating, but you'll actually be in the game playing and you can play to win.
12: Hmm. Yeah. I give you kudos for saying that.
8: Yeah.
12: I'm sitting here going, okay, that's gutsy for a guy to say I wimped out.
8: Because
12: if we were a little younger, I'd be all over you.
8: Yeah.
12: Like, what are you talking about? But it's true. It's a good analysis or a good analogy for how we do that emotionally as well.
8: Said from the guy who can't even throw a fastball anymore.
12: Yeah, thanks.
8: My rotator cuff surgery twice.
12: I'm coming back.
10: He's coming to Southpaw.
11: You didn't watch. He's been practicing left.
12: Tori, you have to represent all women here at the table. Because you are the woman at the table.
7: Okay.
8: Yeah, you are.
12: But when it comes to affection, now we're going to move a little bit in the other direction or in a further direction of physical touch. But when we're talking about affection, You also mentioned that instead of waiting for the right mood, we've got to be available, both husband and wife. The shoe's sometimes on the other foot with this, so I don't want to make that gender stereotype. But most often it's the man who is thinking affection a little more deeply.
7: Right.
12: But speak to that issue of being available both ways, husband and wife being able to... send the signal of affection is desired.
7: Yes.
12: How do we get into a healthier place? I'm telling you, not people watching and listening know this. This is like the number one issue in marriage, negotiating physical intimacy.
7: Wow.
12: It's just, it becomes a problem for some reason. I think the enemy of our soul works incredible mischief in this area.
7: That's I totally can attest to that. I think it's a mindset. I think that our mindset has to be right. And I think that sometimes, I think for women, I know for myself that I kind of grew up thinking that affection and intimacy and, to be blunt, sex was for the man. And I did not, I didn't see it as something that was a blessing to me. And so that had to change. That mindset had to change, that God created intimacy, he created affection for me and for Jason. And as I began to see the blessing of it and to receive the gift that it was for me, I was able to give it in a better, in a more healthy way. But I think it was definitely a mindset. And I also think that as women, we go through seasons of childbearing and where we are, you know, touched out. I call it touched out, where kids are touching and clawing. And you know, I have a picture of one of our kids, their hand is under the bathroom door. I said, I can't escape, right? Like, you can't escape. And so I think there are seasons of that where you start to devalue the intimacy and the things that overwhelm you. And I think that for me, I had to get to a place where it's like, okay, my mindset is getting a little bit off here. I'm not seeing it as a blessing. I'm not seeing it as a good thing. And then to be able to, I think that we also, women need time to do that, to get into the right mindset, you know, that it can't just be expected that we can just drop everything. Like, I think a man's brain is a little bit more compartmentalized,
12: and
7: things are kind of in boxes, and he can go from this to this in 0.5 seconds. Whereas a woman, everything's a little bit more connected. It takes us a little bit more time to get there. So men, if they can be patient with us, for us to make that transfer and for us to get into the mindset that
8: we need to be. Heard Tori counsel a lot of women during this time where she's like, okay, you got to change your mindset and then you need some time to yourself. And with that time, what you need to be focusing on is appreciation for your husband.
7: Yeah.
8: That's actually so true. Start appreciating him. Mm-hmm. Like, notice the things that he does.
12: Because that's the doorway for a woman. It's not like men. Like men, it's purely the physical thing. And I don't mean to make it simplistic and you send me a note and, you know, all that. But realistically, generally, that's it. Women need a different type of framework to say, okay, this helps me to get there.
7: Yes.
12: And that's, you know, connection and emotional attachment.
7: Yes.
12: And you're blowing our mind. Like, what? What? Yes. How does that connect with that?
8: And a guy.
12: But it does.
8: And we need to understand that for a woman and a husband, it's not wrong for her to talk about rewarding her husband if he can help her get to that place.
12: Yeah.
8: For her to say, hey, listen, if you can actually like vacuum the floor and then get all the kids ready for bed, give me some time and then later tonight. Like, that's not manipulation. That's motivation.
12: Yeah.
8: You're going to find him very motivated to, to do those things. And that is a very good and healthy. I mean, God is a rewarder of us. It talks all throughout Scripture how he rewards.
12: Well, and the other thing, like you guys say, be out there and use it humorously.
7: I mean,
12: you know, identify it, have fun with it.
7: Yeah.
12: You
7: know,
12: hey, I'm going to be vacuuming tonight.
7: Yes.
12: So,
7: and you could say, more
12: it's going to take dishes and laundry on top of it, or whatever it might be.
7: Yeah.
12: Let's move into K, kill the crazy with a K, crazy with a K.
8: That's right.
12: Speak to kill the crazy. What is the crazy and how do we kill it?
8: What I'm talking about is if you know that you do something that annoys your spouse, stop it.
12: Oh, man.
7: Yeah.
8: Like, what
12: dagger through the heart right there.
8: Why do we need to go any further on this? Yeah. It's not like, oh, this is just who I am. If you know that it's something that's really bothersome to your spouse, then quit.
12: Give me an example.
8: Bad breath.
12: Well, how do you quit that?
8: Well, you chew gum.
12: Okay.
8: You know, like if you're
12: you have
8: in
12: one
8: close
12: that's a little
8: proximity.
12: More manageable.
8: Yeah, yeah. But whatever it is, using the restroom and the seat always, you know, stays up.
12: Okay, yeah. I'm doing really well at that one.
8: Okay, good it's job. Like, okay, you're done. You're a guy.
12: Star for that.
8: I tell yes. you what, do her a favor and put the seat down.
12: Yes.
7: Yeah.
8: You know,
12: never thought it would get to that, right?
8: Well, or if you're still in junior high and you don't raise the seat up before you use the restroom,
7: yeah.
8: wipe it off. Like, it's little things.
7: Yeah.
12: But Tori, that communicates, I see you, I care about you. I
7: mean, it does. Sounds silly, it absolutely
12: and that's
7: does.
12: Like a minor yes. example.
7: Yes.
12: But, you
7: it
12: know,
7: does. It communicates, yeah. I care, I see you, I'm listening. I love the quote that we have for this chapter, and it's what is it says, some people don't know they're being annoying, which is even more annoying. And that is so true, right?
12: Right.
7: Like the awareness is so important. Some people, you don't know you're being annoying, which makes it even more annoying. So I think that the awareness, bringing awareness to it, it's like, oh, this really drives him crazy. Maybe there's something I can do about this.
8: Yeah.
7: Case in point is the seat, toilet seat. That was something that Jason did. And in the middle of the night is the worst because it's dark.
12: Jason.
7: I don't turn the lights on.
12: Jason.
7: And so I was like, it's really getting bothersome. And he just couldn't remember in the middle of the night to put it down. And then I was like, oh man, babe, you did it again. And I almost fell in the toilet.
12: And I guess there you have it. Getting to the basics here on Focus on the Family by falling in the toilet. We don't normally tackle tough topics like this, but...
11: You know, seat management is an important topic in many households. It's very serious.
12: Well, it starts like at about 1.5, right? You got to get that toddler up there. But let me tell you, seat management, that's pretty funny. And what a great conversation with Jason and Tori today. It was so practical and honoring of both spouses in marriage. Husbands and wives, we can't afford to take each other for granted, especially after 20 or 30 or more years. If you want a strong and healthy relationship that will last your lifetime, you need the principles in the Benham's book, Marriage A to Z, 30 Days to Relational Transformation. 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
11: 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And while you're there, another resource we have is our free marriage assessment, which is easy, it's online, it's going to help you identify strengths in your relationship and maybe an area or two of improvement. And it'll give you a great way to have conversations in non-confrontational discussions. So look for the link to the marriage assessment at the website.
12: You know, our goal here at Focus on the Family is to be an ongoing resource for your marriage and family, whatever the questions you might have. 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
11: 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And thanks for joining us for Focus on the Family with Jim Daly. I'm John Fuller, inviting you back for more marriage insights from Jason and Tori Benham next time as we once more help you and your family thrive in Christ.

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3: 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He does it all in the world of media, Eric Metaxas. Today, we pick up where we left off yesterday as we were discussing Eric's book, Letter to the American Church. That book, by the way, released in fall of 22, has recently been adapted into a documentary film that is now being made available all across the nation, free to any church of any religion that wants to screen it. That's right, free to any church of any religion that wants to screen it. It's truly amazing, providential for such a time as this. I read the book, connected with Eric a while back, and we discussed the book and its concepts in length. I wanted to share today the balance of that interview because the concepts that we talked about and the critical issues in American Christianity that it reveals are timely, relevant, and I think critical. The truth is, I think things are only getting worse. Hey, we had better step up and into this moment. A few years ago, Dr. Dobson once said to me, Tim, we need to pray that the church would awaken and take her rightful place. Well, I agree with him. Hey, with that, we present to you my conversation with Eric Metaxas here on Life, Love, Faith, and Family. We ended the broadcast by saying this. There's a stirring going on. Eric, do you see a stirring going on out there among the people?
5: Oh, no. This is the point, is that if you think about it, Romans 8:28, all things work together for good for those that love the Lord and are called according to his purpose. This is a classic example. Because things have gotten so bad, the Lord is using that, is allowing things really to go to hell in every direction to wake up those in the church who might be awakened. And the fact of the matter is, if things had not gotten as bad as they are now, and they will get worse if we don't wake up, much worse, But if they hadn't gotten this bad, this insane, many people would still be drifting along, sleeping. They're just thinking, everything's fine. I go to church on Sunday morning. You know, I'm part of some Bible study. Everything's cool. And they've turned a blind eye to unbelievable evil happening because it's not happening to them. But God calls us to care about other people, to care about strangers. And, you know, whether you care about Uyghur Muslims being murdered for their organs in China, whether you care about, you name it, you care about people in middle America who are dying from fentanyl overdoses, who have no hope. We, the church, are supposed to care about these people. We're called to, you know, we say to preach the gospel. We're to preach the whole counsel of Scripture, the morality of God, the truth of God, to give people hope. If you don't believe that there's a God who loves you and has a purpose for your life, why wouldn't you kill yourself slowly or quickly? Why would you care? Why would you do anything? It's our job to give people hope. So I believe by allowing things to get as insanely bad as they have gotten, where you don't know who to trust, the mainstream media, journalism, is a corpse floating in a pond someplace. There was a time in America when you could rely on journalists basically to tell you the truth, give you the facts. That's dead. Do we trust the medical profession? Do we trust the pharmaceutical industry? Do we trust corporate America? Do we trust our own government? Do we trust our elections? Things had to get that bad, as they are now, for people to wake up and say, you know what? We got to do something. We need to go back to basics. That's what God is calling the church to do. And he often, you see it through Scripture, you see through history, allows things to get so bad to wake up the remnant to say, I will stand. I've been guilty. You know, my board of elders, you know, told me, you know, not to get involved in that stuff. And I listened to them. I want to repent of that. I want to be a voice for God in the culture, because there are people depending on us, people who are not in the church, depending on the church to speak out on every single one of these issues. So yes, I actually believe God called me to write this book, because I believe God's plan is for us not to go down that path. But I'll be clear, we are going down that path right now. In other words, unless more people in the church wake up, it is horrifying where we are and where we're going to go. So I'm hopeful, but it's kind of like saying to George Washington, you know, at the Battle of Brooklyn in 1776, like, hey, do you think you're going to win in the natural? No. But with God's help, yes.
6: I love that. Eric, as I made my way through your book, I kept thinking about a confused church. We have a confused church. In a lot of ways, I guess the radical left and maybe some even in the church have gained strength in persuading a lot of people in the American church that to fight the cultural issues would be to abandon the gospel, that yeah. we're somehow bringing reproach
5: yeah.
6: on the gospel.
5: Yeah, that's the
6: devil's, turning people away from
5: Christ. That is the devil's lie. It is. We got to understand, we have been so blessed that we are fat and lazy and comfortable. We have no idea how evil is. The lies that are out there, we're not on guard against it. We've had so much freedom that we don't understand. People have bled and died and suffered for freedom. People have bled and died for the gospel over the centuries. We're so comfortable that we are easily fooled. So when people give us this idea like, hey, are you a member of the kingdom of heaven, or are you an American, you know, Christian nationalist? The proper response is to laugh in their face, because that's exactly like when they said to Jesus, hey, Jesus, should we pay taxes? What do you say there, Jesus? The question was designed to trip him up. The question was designed to find a way to accuse him, because there was no right answer to the question. And of course, Jesus, being God, comes up with an answer that blows their minds and makes them walking away like, you know, I guess we didn't trip him up. But these questions are all diabolical questions. When somebody says, aren't you interested in the kingdom of God? I mean, if I'm interested in the kingdom of God, I'm going to be a patriotic American. Why? Because I'm supposed to be able to chew gum and walk at the same time. So the devil's question is like, you need to choose. You're going to walk or you're going to chew gum. Which is it? That's the devil's question. That's a question you don't answer. You walk away. That's to answer that question is to cast pearls before swine.
6: And that's where you were saying the German church got lost in the face of evil. They got confused on what they should do in that moment.
5: Right.
6: Likewise, the American church is in the same state. Or I'll just use big C, you and I, meaning everyday believers, the Church of Jesus Christ.
5: Right.
6: That's the confusion that's coming in.
5: Yeah.
6: So that chapter on the church and the Jewish question then made sense because is that a responsibility of the church or not? And if the, quote, responsibility of the church is to care for the disenfranchised, then we have to step up and into this. And then what part of life does the church not influence, right?
5: I mean, look, let's go back to Wilberforce. I mean, I always talk about my book on Bonhoeffer, but I wrote a biography of William Wilberforce. This is a man who gets saved at age 26. He's a famous politician in England. He goes to John Newton, who wrote Amazing Grace, the former slave trader. He says, what should I do? I've just had this experience now with God. I guess I have to leave politics, right? Newton says, no, God has put you in politics to use your talents, your abilities, your connections in the world of politics for God's purposes. And there are millions of African slaves whose lives you have the power to improve, to change.

0: purposes. Same thing happened with abolition in America. Same thing happened in the civil rights era. The same thing happened in overturning Roe v. Wade. There's a time when God calls us into politics. He never calls us away from himself or from preaching his gospel. But the idea that we have to make this choice, that's the devil's idea. That's not God's idea.
1: In a lot of ways, Eric, the current cultural battle over abuse and violence, the battle over those who have been horrifically disenfranchised, they think of sexual trafficking and more. They, in the midst of all this, are warring to, quote, give a voice back to those in that broken state. In the same vein, we're talking about the same thing here at a macro level, that those are the issues that we're fighting for because we're in the midst of a hellish, if you will, evil onslaught coming against us that people are turning a blind eye to and believing that if you participate in this culture wars, then you're drifting into more of, quote, a nationalism, if you will.
0: Yeah, that's complete nonsense. Whenever I hear somebody worried about nationalism, or what, I mean, it's like being in Germany in 1933. The Nazis have totally taken over, okay, and saying like, well, listen, Hitler's not perfect, but you better watch those Bolsheviks, the communists, better watch them. You're watching them? And you're like, oh, that's a joke. Like 10 years ago, maybe, but like right now, the Nazis have crushed the Bolsheviks. The Nazis have taken over. So for you to falsely say, better watch this over here, not if you have any discernment, not if the Holy Spirit is speaking through you, but that's basically where we are today. In other words, we have globalist atheist forces, Marxist forces, are trying to take over the whole world. China's at the center of it, but you've got this, whether it's Davos or World Economic Forum, they are wanting to crush any biblical influence. They want to erase national boundaries. And they're doing it. They're erasing every distinction between the sexes. In other words, it's a level of total madness. And then you have these nominally Christian voices, whether it's Russell Moore, who now heads up Christianity Today, which has become a horrible publication. What a tragedy. Or David French, who are actually saying, you better watch Christian nationalism. And you think, what planet do you live on that you're bringing that up? You know, it's like somebody comes in like with a gaping wound and you say, you know what? Your hair's out of place. Dude, look in the mirror, comb your hair. Are you kidding me? That's what these voices are saying. And we need to reject them. We need to laugh and walk away.
1: Our special guest today, Eric Metaxas, cultural commentator, voice that God has raised up for such a time as this. New book, Letter to the American Church. A strong letter. Some said, Eric, that if the Apostle Paul was alive, we'd be getting a letter. That we're living in a day and time where words need to be spoken. We need to think and press through these issues. Eric, we were just talking about the whole issue of Christian nationalism and, again, a branding, if you will, to, quote, muzzle, I think, in a lot of ways, this voice that's crying out saying, listen, we cannot turn a blind eye to everything that's going on around us. Yeah. We can't sing louder as a church. We've got to address these issues and we've got to address them now. We need to step up and into this moment. Right. Eric, in the midst of this comes the issue, I think, of religious liberty, because the church has been at the forefront of religious liberty. Yeah. That's what this is all about. And those freedoms, and I think if you look at people in the church, they realize they're being taken away. This is the battleground.
0: Yeah.
1: It's basically the right on which other rights exist.
0: Well, I was going to say that, look, Christians have gotten religious liberty wrong for a long time, okay? Martin Luther, I wrote a book about him. He didn't understand religious liberty the way we do. This is an evolving thing. And to have religious liberty, to understand it, it's an amazing thing because it extends way beyond the church. Religious liberty is not for Christians. Religious liberty is for everybody. If I want to be an atheist in America, I'm free to be an atheist. If I want to be a Buddhist or I want to do whatever I want, we have religious liberty in America. It is a beautiful, amazing idea. And Christians shouldn't get caught up in it's religious liberty for me. It's for everybody. That's what makes it so amazing. So when voices come in to muzzle the voice of the church, they want to muzzle everybody's voice, ultimately.
1: Yes.
0: So let's put it this way. When somebody says, like, you're a Christian nationalist, It's no

0: different, then they have no argument. So they've got to figure out how to call you a racist, a transphobe. No, they're going to throw names at you because they have no argument. And it often works because there are many people who are cowardly and who they're going to say, oh, you call me this? Okay, I'll shut up. Oh, you call me that? I'll keep my mouth shut. I'm sorry. What flag do I need to put in front of my store so you'll leave me alone? That kind of intimidation works. The Nazis used it. Basically, if you didn't say Heil Hitler loud enough or you didn't go along with them, they would say, what's the matter with you? Aren't you a patriotic German? You know, that's where we're talking about nationalism. Today, nationalism isn't the issue.
1: And I think they were quoting Abraham.
0: Well, that Abraham Kuyper was this famous Dutch theologian who said, Chuck said this in almost every one of his speeches. He said, there's not one square inch of all creation over which Jesus Christ, who is sovereign, does not say mine. In other words, when the church just says, oh, we're just going to stick to our little theological stuff. No, Jesus is interested in taking our theological stuff into every sphere in the world, into everything, into politics, into culture, into media, into medicine. And I don't know if you meant also to bring up Alexis Tocqueville, but he's somebody that Chuck Wilson will often talk about.
1: Yeah, as he canvassed the country, he realized that American exceptionalism, really he found, was inner churches.
0: This is what's so amazing. And there's no getting around it, Tim. The idea of America, according to the founders, depended on vibrant communities of Christian faith. Now, you cannot legislate that because you need religious liberty. So they couldn't say everybody has to go to church, everybody has to tithe. They said, no. Here's the genius of it is it's free. If you do it on your own, it works. We can't legislate it. On the other hand, if we don't have churches being vibrant influences in the culture and the community, we will not have freedom because the freedom we have in America comes out of the scripture. It's an amazing thing. Tocqueville comes here as a Frenchman and he's thinking, in my country, the government is basically allied with the church in an official way. So when we today talk about big government, in that day and age, they're talking about, yeah, we got big government and they're allied with the church and they're the powers that don't care about the people. In America, they have freedom, so the government is divorced officially from the churches. At the heart, I write about this in my book, If You Can Keep It, and Benjamin Franklin and all the founders understood that the American experiment, it's a unique idea in the history of the world that people are going to govern themselves, but it depends on them having religious liberty, and that's what makes it a conundrum. In other words, if we have to keep ourselves free, we have to teach our children about what is liberty, what is religious liberty. And once that begins to go away, everybody loses liberty and you have an authoritarian government. And of course, that's what we're seeing
1: in Canada.
0: Exactly.
1: Look what we're seeing in Australia and so much more. It's scary.
0: There you go.
1: No, it's just terrifying.
0: Yeah.
1: Eric, the essence of the book, I think, bow ties this way. What then can I do? I'm listening in Kalamazoo, Michigan, Ansonville, Pennsylvania.
0: Yeah.
1: I don't really have a voice, but I hear you and I care.
0: People don't think they have a voice. I'll tell you right now, if you are tithing to a church, that's a lot of voice you got right there. And if you're going to a church that is turning a blind eye to this, you need to get out of that church yesterday. You want to do something bold and courageous? Leave the church that is complicit with evil, that is pretending they're singing this happy song, oh, we preach the gospel. We're preaching out the gospel, but they are not commenting on the evil that is around us. God calls his people not just to comment on the evil, but to do something about it. That's what the church is supposed to do. If what you get in that service does not enter every part of your life, past that service on Sunday, Monday, Tuesday, all week long, you're trying to fool God. You're playing church. You know, Bonhoeffer, when he came to America, he basically saw this in the white Protestant churches. The mainline Protestant churches were already dead in 1930, okay? In 1930, they had already gone on this modernist progressive journey. He sees this, right? They're going to church, they're playing church. They get dressed up, they go there, and it has no effect on the rest of their lives. It was in the black church in New York that he saw the faith lived out holistically. Why? Because these were people who had suffered. These are people, some of whom in 1930, they had grown up during slavery. They understood there's no division between faith and politics. I want to take my faith and I want it to affect the laws. They would speak out against the lynching going on inside. They didn't say, that's not my problem. I just want to have a nice church service. They actually said, no, we are called to speak up for our brethren who are suffering in the South, even though we're here in New York. That's God's church. And when Bonhoeffer saw that, he said, we need this in Germany. And he begins to speak about this in the German church and say, hey, we've got to speak out for the Jews. Are you a Jew? No. Well, doesn't matter. God loves them. God calls you to speak up for them. So this is an issue that comes up over and over again. Will the church be the church? And we in America have had it so good that we have drifted and drifted and drifted that we think, I'm just going to have this Sunday morning experience. God and the devil really don't care what you claim to believe. If you're not living it out, they both know you don't actually believe it. So if you're saved by faith, you're counted as not having faith. That should scare people. And so I really believe that God called me to write this book to wake up those who could be awakened and to say, by the way, God calls us to an amazing adventure. Why would we even get to fight in this battle? It's why we were put on this planet. This is not something for other people to do. So we are at a unique moment in history right now. It ought to excite us that God allows us to be alive at this moment. Because we often say, like, you know, people who read the Bonhoeffer book, oh, if I was alive then, I'd be right there with Bonhoeffer. Oh, if I was alive during, you know, the slavery debates, man, I would have been a loud voice. People are looking to us for leadership. They're looking around and saying, things are falling apart. Is there truth? Is there such a thing as truth? Is there anybody I can trust? So when you say, people say, I don't have a voice. I mean, at the least you could do, you could give the book to your pastor and say, I need you to read this and I need you to tell me where you come out on this. And if they do not repent and change, get out of that church. Do not support a church that is complicit in allowing evil to take over, because God holds us accountable.
1: Before you go, but I'd love for you to send us out with a dose of encouragement, especially in this moment.
0: Oh, well, listen, first of all, I would say that, you know, those of us saying things like what I'm saying right now, we would not be here if it were not for Dr. Dobson. The Lord has used him and a handful of others, Chuck Colson, so powerfully that these ideas are alive. And so I don't believe the Lord would have called me to write this book and called me to speak everywhere about this if there wasn't hope. There are people who have gotten this, heroes all over the country. You're not going to see them in the news. You're going to be gaslighted into thinking that you're the only freak who holds the views that you hold. That's not true. There are millions of people who understand this and who are already doing something about it. But the question is, can we reach those who are still thinking, I don't need to choose. I just need to hang here in the middle and let this stuff pass. Those are the ones we need to reach. There's a lot of good folks that when they hear this, they'll go, you know what? Yeah, I get it. I didn't get it. And I want to get it. And I want to be part of the solution. I am genuinely hopeful. Otherwise, I couldn't bear to be talking about this stuff.
1: I agree. I could not bear talking about it either, unless we do something about the state that we are in as a nation and as the body of Christ. Eric, thank you. This concludes part two of my conversation with author Eric Metaxas, focusing on his best-selling book, Letter to the American Church. I'm Dr. Tim Clinton. On behalf of my son and co-host Zach Clinton, I want you to know how grateful we are that you've chosen to join us. Thanks for listening. See you again right here on Life, Love, Faith, and Family.
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6: Ladies and gentlemen, this is Ram Chavez. 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We have a strong relationship with Dr. Hector, since in the beginning he had much to do with our success in getting organized, in kicking off the band and staying afloat. 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And we'd like to thank you and hope that you will once again support the Veterans Band to accomplish one more recognition of our city of Corpus Christi, our veterans community, our military community, and all our communities that we have performed for in 40 years.
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7: Yet when we do not allow the Lord to shepherd us, we stray. We settle for the dirty, polluted ponds along the way, and we suffer temporarily for it. When we rely on anything other than the Lord, when we trust in anything other than Him, we're to trust in the Lord with our entire heart. We're not to lean on our understanding. In all our ways, we're to acknowledge Him. When we rely on other things, we partake of that polluted water. Let me ask you this. Are you allowing the Lord Jesus, the great shepherd, to provide for you everything you need for life and godliness by His Word, through His Spirit? Well, you need to make a choice for that. You need to make a choice to be in the Word. You need to make a choice to be in a church that teaches the Word. You need to be in the Word. You need to make a choice to walk by His Spirit to allow Him to lead you. But be warned, we can trust in other things. Jeremiah 2:12. Be appalled, O heavens, and at this shudder, be very desolate, declares the Lord, for my people have committed two evils. They have forsaken me, the fountain of living waters, to hew for themselves cisterns, broken cisterns that can hold no water. Do not trust in man. Do not trust in yourself. Do not trust in your own wisdom. Trust in the Lord. Allow His Spirit to guide you. Allow Jesus to shepherd you by His Word through His Spirit. Don't go to other things. And maybe practically speaking, some of you have forsaken the Lord. You don't fill your heart with His Word. You don't rely on His Spirit. And guess what? You are in want. Confess and be forgiven. And let Him feed you with His Word. And let Him quench your spiritual thirst as you rely on His Spirit and abide in Him. Now notice, if we do that, there's refreshing. Back in our passage, the Lord is my shepherd, I shall not want. He makes me lie down in green pastures. He leads me beside quiet waters. He, it's personal. He restores my soul. The term restore here speaks of turning back, returning. It speaks of being restored, renewed, being brought back to where something should be. He restores my soul. See, the Lord Jesus renews our souls through His Word by His Spirit when we trust in Him and allow Him to lead us. He restores our soul. We saw this in Psalm 19 last week. The law of the Lord is perfect, restoring the soul. And you all, if you are true believers, know what I'm talking about. When our thinking gets off, when we sin, whatever it might be, our souls are burdened by sin. And we read the Word of God, and He works in us, and we confess, and we get right with Him. He restores our souls. We're renewed. And who does this? Our shepherd does. He restores our soul. Yes, He uses His Word. Yes, He uses His Spirit, but He does it. Some of you are in need of soul restoration. And I encourage you to allow Jesus to personally, by His Spirit, through His Word, restore your soul. For He is the only one who can do so. The Good Shepherd. Now notice, not only does He give us everything we need for life and godliness and restore our souls, notice He also provides guidance for us. We wonder, hey, which way do we go? What do we do, Lord? I need Your guidance. Well, notice what He says here. He restores my soul, verse 3. He guides me in the paths of righteousness for His name's sake. Now this is the part that's left out, by the way, by those who want to quote Psalm 23 and live a life of hell, and then they die and their family quotes Psalm 23 in their death. They don't want to be guided by Jesus in paths of righteousness. They live paths of sin all their life. They just want to feel better about their loved one who has died. Sadly, they hadn't come to the Lord. Eternally, sadly. But here we see that He, again, guides me personal in the paths of righteousness. David's saying he does this. The term guide speaks literally of leading. The term path spoke of tracks or entrenchments.

0: entrance that the wheels would make, these paths, these tracks. He leads me in paths of righteousness. Very personal. He guides me in the paths of righteousness. It's a personal relationship with Jesus. It's not simply his word alone. It is God through his word by his spirit. It is Jesus doing it. The Lord is my shepherd. It's Jesus. The Lord directs us, go this way. Don't go that way. He directs us in paths of righteousness. Do this, don't do that. And he does it through his word. The Lord guides us in a way that's right. And again, how does he do it? Through his word. Turn to Proverbs chapter 2. We see this so very clearly in Proverbs 2. He speaks to us through his word by his spirit to guide us in paths of righteousness, to protect us from sin and evil. Proverbs chapter 2, my son, if you'll receive my sayings and treasure my commands within you, make your ear attentive to wisdom, incline your heart to understanding, for if you cry for discernment, lift your voice for understanding, if you seek her as silver and search for her as hidden treasures, then you will discern the fear of the Lord and discover the knowledge of God. For the Lord gives wisdom from his mouth, that's his word, comes knowledge and understanding. He stores up sound wisdom for the upright. He is a shield to those who walk in integrity. Guarding the paths of justice, he preserves the way of his godly ones. Then you will discern, notice the word, righteousness and justice and equity and every good course. For wisdom will enter your heart and knowledge will be pleasant to your soul. Discretion will guard you. Understanding will watch over you to deliver you from the way of evil. He guides me in the paths of righteousness. David says it's personal. He does so. Remember, Jesus said his true sheep hear his voice. If you're really Jesus' sheep, you hear him talking to you through the word. And you listen to it. You hear him. And you follow him. Yes, we don't follow perfectly, but we confess and we're forgiven. And he guides us and leads us. Tremendous, tremendous God. My sheep hear my voice, and I know them, and they follow me, and I give them eternal life. Then they shall never perish, and no one shall snatch them out of my hand. Now, why does he do this? Notice, it's very interesting. End of verse 3, for his name's sake. Folks, the Lord's name is bound up in our walk as his children, his sheep. He has chosen to identify with us. And if we walk in unrighteousness as true believers, it can cause his name to be blasphemed or spoken against. For his name's sake, for his righteous holy name, he leads us in paths of righteousness. So then, so far, we have a very personal group of declarations concerning David's relationship with the Lord. The Lord is my shepherd, I shall not want. He makes me lie down in green pastures. He leads me beside quiet waters. He restores my soul. He guides me in paths of righteousness for his name's sake. This is a picture of a true believer who is being led by Jesus. One who sees his Savior and Lord rightly. One who recognizes that everything we truly need comes from him. Go to Jesus. David shares this in Psalm 34:9. O fear the Lord, you his saints, for those who fear him, there is no want. Young lions do lack and suffer hunger, but they who seek the Lord shall not be in want of any good thing. Let me ask you this, is the Lord your shepherd? Can you honestly say he feeds you with his word, empowers you with his spirit bringing life, that he restores your soul and guides you in the path of righteousness? Can you honestly say that? If not, and you are a believer, then you've been hardened by the deceitfulness of sin. Confess your sin, be restored, and allow the Lord to shepherd you. Now, inherently in the reality of the Lord being our shepherd, there needs to be an understanding of his presence in our lives. David says, he, but now he's going to change. He's going to start really praying. You'll see it's a prayer between him and the Lord. Notice what he says, verse 4, even though I walk through the valley of the shadow of death, I fear no evil, for thou, he's speaking to the Lord. He's given his example, Lord's a shepherd. He does this, this, and this. Now he's talking to the Lord, you see? For thou art with me, thy rod and thy staff, they comfort me. Thou dost prepare a table before me in the presence of my enemies. Thou hast anointed my head with oil, my cup overflows. There's a big change here. In the first few verses, we had my, me. And now here, we have thou. We have you. There's a change. You see, if the Lord is your shepherd, there's going to be an understanding that he is with you even in times of evil and trials, protecting us so that we need not fear. a real relationship. Look at verse 4. Even though I walk through the valley of the shadow of death, I fear no evil, for thou art with me. Here, because the Lord is David's shepherd, because he has everything he needs through his word by his spirit, because his soul is being restored, because he's being led in righteousness through the word working in his heart, we see the wonderful result here that even though I walk through the valley of the shadow of death, I fear no evil, thou art with me. He's saying in these dark times that the Lord is leading him, even in these dark times. He's leading him through them. Brothers and sisters, you see, frankly, we're going to go through evil. Difficult times. Evil brought forth through evil men and women. Evil situations. Some that might cause us or tempt us to be extremely fearful. And the Lord is allowing it to happen. But notice, David's not scared. He knows the Lord is with him. That's why. It's that simple. Even though I walk through the valley of shadow of death, I fear no evil, for thou art with me. Lord, you are with me in this, and so I'm not going to fear. You see, if the Lord is your shepherd, and he's guiding you by his word, and you experience those deep, dark valleys and difficulties, we need not fear for one reason. Some verses that have been very encouraging to me and helpful, Isaiah 41:10, do not fear, for I am with you. Do not anxiously look about, for I am your God. I will strengthen you. Surely I will help you. Surely I will uphold you with my righteous right hand. There was a time in my life I lived in that verse. I lived in that verse, and I knew he would strengthen me. I knew he would uphold me, and I knew he was with me. Hebrews chapter 13, verse 5, let your character be free of the love of money. Be content with what you have. Right? And what do you have? For he himself has said, I will never desert you, nor will I ever forsake you. So that we confidently say, the Lord is my helper. I will not be afraid. What shall man do to me? You need to be solid in the Lord, allowing him to shepherd you. You need him to shepherd you. And then you can trust in him because he is with you. He's the good shepherd. He's not going to run away when things go bad in your life. He's not going to run away like the hireling. He gave his life for you and for me. He is a good shepherd. He protects us. No matter how evil things are, he is with us. And thus we need not fear. Paul understood this. At the end of his life, he shares this in 2 Timothy chapter 4, verse 16. He says, at my first defense, no one supported me, but all deserted me. And notice his gracious attitude. May it not be counted against them. But the Lord stood with me and strengthened me in order that through me the proclamation might be fully accomplished, and that all the Gentiles might hear. And I was delivered out of the lion's mouth, he says. The Lord will deliver me from every evil deed. He's going to deliver me. That's faith. He believes it. He understands that. And will bring me safely to his heavenly kingdom. To him be the glory forever and ever. Amen. We need to stop fearing and shaking in our boots. We need to start trusting the Lord. And yes, when we begin to fear, turn to the Lord. He's so gracious. Turn to him and do not fear. How many times we see in Scripture, do not fear. So then, he's with us. We need not fear. He's never going to leave us nor forsake us. And notice, there's even comfort. There's comfort in this. Thy rod, end of verse 4, and thy staff, they comfort me. Shepherd's rod, symbol of authority, also used to ward off those who would attack the sheep, used to discipline wayward sheep, used to pull them back, to guide them, to hit them if they needed to be hit. And David is saying, in the darkest times of the greatest evil, the valley of the shadow of death, the Lord is with him, protecting him with his rod, guiding him with the staff, and all of that's a comfort. He says here, they comfort me. He's with us in the deepest and darkest of times. And notice, in those times, there may be personal enemies and conflict. And he even says the Lord serves us in these times. Look at verse 5. Thou dost prepare a table before me in the presence of my enemies. Very interesting. David had a lot of enemies. And if you are a believer in the Lord Jesus Christ, you're going to have enemies. Satan is our enemy, and those in his domain are all potential enemies. He says, thou dost prepare a table before me in the presence of my enemies. The term of preparing a table carries the idea of being served personally by the Lord. He's preparing a table. He's making it up. He's getting it ready. It also implies that this is done in the presence of my enemies. See that? Presence of my enemies. The implication is Jesus is going to reveal that he is on our side and our enemies are inevitably going to see it. Either now or in eternity, our enemies are going to know that he is on our side. He is our shepherd. And notice, he also heals us in times of hurt. Look at the end of verse 5, thou hast anointed my head with oil. What does that mean? Again, a personal statement from David to the Lord, you did this, Lord. His shepherd has done this. What's he speaking of? Well, certainly he could spoke of the anointing as oil as a king, but I don't think that's what's being spoken of here in this context. Remember, the context is being shepherded. Now, shepherds would care for their flock. They would anoint them with oil. They would put it on their heads. They would heal their wounds. They would keep insects off of them, whatever it might be. Sheep didn't rest very well if they had wounds and bugs irritating them. And shepherds would anoint them with oil. And the Lord is our healer. When we get beaten up, we get wounded, he anoints our head with oil. He heals us. He takes care of us like sheep. He's the good shepherd. And then notice what he says here. Even though I walk through the valley of the shadow of death, I'll fear no evil. Thou art with me. Thy rod and thy staff, they comfort me. Thou dost prepare a table before me in the presence of my enemies. Thou hast anointed my head with oil. My cup overflows. What a statement. Even in the midst of the greatest evil, a valley of the shadow of death. I don't think it gets worse than that. Enemies, wounds. The Lord is the good shepherd. He says, my cup overflows. I have everything I need. The Lord is my shepherd. I have no want. My cup overflows. Folks, to the degree that we allow the Lord to shepherd us through his word, by his spirit, is the degree we will have no want and an overflowing cup. I mentioned this earlier, but Paul shares this in Philippians chapter 4. He says, not that I speak from want, for I've learned to be content in whatever circumstances I am. I know how to get along in humble means. I know how to live in prosperity in any and every circumstance. I have learned the secret of being filled and going hungry, both of having abundance and suffering need. I can do all things through Christ who strengthens me. It's the Lord. It's the Lord. It's a personal relationship. So when your heart is overwhelmingly content with Jesus, then you're not going to be in any want. He supplies everything you need. And then notice the sure result, the result that lingers in our hearts. Look at verse 6. Surely goodness and loving kindness will follow me all days of my life. We tend to say, oh, trials and difficulties are everywhere all the days of my life. And that may be true, but that's not the full story. He says, surely goodness and loving kindness will follow me all the days of my life, and I will dwell in the house of the Lord forever. He closes out this psalm concerning the rest of his life and eternity. David is absolutely certain, surely, because the Lord is his shepherd, he has no want, because the Lord is providing everything he needs, because the Lord's not going to leave him. He absolutely, positively, surely, goodness and loving kindness will follow me all the days of my life. Goodness speaks of the Lord's goodness here. Loving kindness speaks of his loyal love, demonstrated in the forgiveness of sins. The very wonderful nature of my God will follow me every day of my entire life. Isn't that great? God's goodness and loyal love follows us around. That's wonderful to think of. It pursues us, that's the word, pursues us all the days of our life. Boy, we sure complain a lot. We need to do all things without complaining and grumbling. And we need to start declaring these wonderful truths about what God is doing and believe them. David believed it because it was true. Because of the character of his loving shepherd, good and loving shepherd, forgiving shepherd. These things will follow him all the days of his life. They will pursue him. You know, God causes all things to work together for good to those who love him. He's going to take the evil and turn it to good. They may mean it for evil, but God means it for good. God is a good God who is turning evil to good. And he is pursuing us with goodness and loving kindness. You start thinking about how bad everything is and all this and that. Renew your mind with the truth. God is pursuing you and I, his sheep, with goodness and loving kindness when we allow him to shepherd us. Surely, goodness and loving kindness pursue me all the days of my life. And then notice what he says. For eternity, his destiny is secure. And I will dwell in the house of the Lord forever. Amen. goodness and mercy, goodness and loving kindness pursuing me all the days of my life. And guess what? I'm going to dwell with him forever. I'll dwell with the Lord forever. Look at this little portion, Revelation chapter 7, with me for a second, about those who have been martyred and now were with the Lord in heaven. Revelation 7, verse 16. They shall hunger no more, neither shall they thirst any more, neither shall the sun beat down on them, nor any heat. For the Lamb in the center of the throne shall be their shepherd, and he shall guide them to springs of the water of life, and God shall wipe away every tear from their eyes. The Lamb, their shepherd, is right there with them. David says, and I will dwell in the house of the Lord forever. You see, when we believe in Jesus Christ and he is your shepherd, you will have eternal life. Eternal life in Jesus Christ. It is assured. Well, I began speaking about the world and how all of us, before we were saved, we had a continual list of wants and desires that were never fulfilled. And we chased those things. The frantic search for happiness. We chased that. And I guarantee right now, if you were living in an unsatisfied life, then in some way, shape, or form, Jesus is either not your shepherd, or you're not allowing him to shepherd you. Today, there are some in whom the great shepherd calls upon you to be saved, to enter through him, to be his sheep. Right now, Satan is your shepherd by default. But the Lord Jesus died for your sins. And if you're willing to humble yourself and admit your sins and turn to Jesus, cry for salvation, he'll save you, and he will be your shepherd. And what about us? Well, we know the secret to contentment, first and foremost, is Jesus Christ. And to the degree that we allow him to shepherd us is the degree we will be content. Today we've seen David wholeheartedly allowed the Lord to shepherd him. The Lord feeds, empowers, leads, and is with him and with us in the darkest moments, pursuing us with his goodness and mercy all the way. Brothers and sisters, we need to remember this. We need to allow the Lord to shepherd us.
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0: Friend, before we close today's broadcast, I want to talk to you directly about your eternal destiny. If you were to die right now, do you know where you would spend eternity? If you're unsure, here are some important questions to answer. Do you believe that you are a sinner in need of forgiveness, that you've sinned against a holy God? Do you believe that you are unable to do anything about your sinful condition? Do you believe that Jesus is God, that he took on human flesh, that he came and lived the sinless life and went to the cross and died for your sins? He was buried and rose from the dead 3 days later. Do you believe that his work on the cross was sufficient to forgive you of your sins? Are you willing to acknowledge that until you repent of your sins and turn to the Lord Jesus to save you, that you deserve hell and will be sent there? If you believe these things and want to receive Jesus' offer of eternal salvation, then you need to turn to him and ask him. Whoever will call upon the name of the Lord will be saved. Father, I thank you so much for your word and your son Jesus. And I pray for those listening today who do not know you, who still are in their sins, that they would turn from their sin and trust in your son Jesus Christ for salvation, that they would be saved. Father, we thank you for your word and we thank you for your son, and it is in his name we pray.
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2: Welcome to The Christian Working Woman, and I'm Julie Bastide. This week, I'm talking about lamenting future hopes. The disciples didn't expect Jesus to suffer and die on a cross. They believed he was the Messiah sent from God, and after spending 3 years with him, they had come to know and trust him deeply. Yet they still did not fully understand what was ahead. The prophets had spoken about the Messiah's suffering, and Jesus himself told the disciples several times that he would suffer, die, and rise again. Matthew records, from that time on, Jesus began to explain to his disciples that he must go to Jerusalem and suffer many things at the hands of the elders, the chief priests, and the teachers of the law, and that he must be killed and on the third day be raised to life. Peter responded by rebuking Jesus, "Never, Lord, this shall never happen to you." Jesus answered him sharply, "Get behind me, Satan. You are a stumbling block to me. You do not have in mind the concerns of God, but merely human concerns." What a contrast for Peter. Earlier, Jesus had blessed him for declaring that Jesus is the Christ, the Son of God. Now Peter is being rebuked because he was focused on earthly expectations instead of God's greater plan. Peter envisioned a kingdom established immediately, a Messiah who would overthrow Roman rule and restore Israel's power. He likely imagined reigning alongside King Jesus. Then suddenly, Jesus spoke of suffering and death instead. And when Jesus was crucified, the disciples were devastated. Their hopes and expectations seemed completely shattered. They had dreamed of freedom, restoration, and a visible earthly kingdom. Instead, they faced grief, confusion, and despair. It wasn't until after the resurrection, when they saw Jesus alive again, that the pieces began to come together. Only then did they begin to understand the kingdom Jesus had been talking about all along. Not merely an earthly kingdom, but an eternal one. You know, I know we all experience disappointment and grief in this life, and it often doesn't seem fair. It's normal to lament, to grieve when life doesn't turn out the way you expect. It's normal to cry out to God and ask him questions and at times feel as though he's silent. But I urge you not to give up or turn away from him. Continue to bring your sorrow honestly before him, and then remind yourself of who he is and what he's already done for you. God loved you enough to send his only son as the perfect sacrifice for your sin and my sin, so that you could be reconciled to him and have eternal life. This life, with all its joys and heartbreaks, is temporary. You and I have so much to be thankful for and to look forward to when we do meet the resurrected Jesus face to face. Be sure to join me again tomorrow for more encouragement here on The Christian Working Woman.
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4: 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This is Faith and Finance, biblical wisdom for your financial decisions. Tomorrow, Americans will celebrate Independence Day with fireworks, cookouts, parades, and gratitude for the freedoms we enjoy. And we should be grateful. Freedom is a gift. It allows us to worship, work, give, speak, serve, and live with opportunities many around the world do not have. But as Christians, we also know that freedom is bigger than the ability to do whatever we want. In Scripture, freedom is not simply independence. It's not the removal of all restraint, and it's certainly not permission to live for ourselves. Biblical freedom is the freedom Christ gives us from the power of sin, so we can love God and serve others. Jesus says in John 8:36, "So if the Son sets you free, you will be free indeed." That's the deepest freedom any person can know. It's freedom from condemnation, freedom from slavery to sin, and freedom from the false masters that promise life but cannot give it. Paul says something similar in Galatians 5:1, "For freedom Christ has set us free. Stand firm, therefore, and do not submit again to a yoke of slavery." But then, later in the chapter, Paul explains what that freedom is for. Galatians 5:13 says, "For you are called to freedom, brothers. Only do not use your freedom as an opportunity for the flesh, but through love, serve one another." That's important. Freedom is not merely something we possess. It's something we steward. The Apostle Peter says it this way in 1 Peter 2:16, "Live as people who are free, not using your freedom as a cover-up for evil, but living as servants of God." So Christian freedom is not the freedom to be ruled by worldly desires. It's the freedom to no longer be ruled by them. It's the freedom to say no to sin, no to selfishness, no to the world's definition of the good life, and yes to God. And that has everything to do with our money, because true financial freedom is not measured by what we have, but by what no longer has a hold on us. We may say we are free, but fear can still control our decisions. Comparison can still shape our spending. Comfort can still become our highest goal. Accumulation can still feel like our source of security. The desire for control can still keep our hands closed, even as God invites us to trust Him. That's why Jesus says in Matthew 6:24, "No one can serve two masters. You cannot serve God and money." Money is a good tool, but a terrible master. It can be received with gratitude, managed with wisdom, and used for love of neighbor. But when it becomes our master, it distorts everything, and it leaves us empty. As evangelist Billy Sunday once said, "The fellow that has no money is poor. The fellow that has nothing but money is poorer still." That's why Hebrews 13:5 gives such a beautiful picture of financial freedom. "Keep your life free from the love of money and be content with what you have." Why? Because God Himself has said, "I will never leave you nor forsake you." Contentment is possible because God is present. Generosity is possible because God provides. Wisdom is possible because God owns it all. And open-handed living is possible because Christ has set us free. So this 4th of July weekend, let's thank God for the freedoms we enjoy. But let's also ask Him for a deeper freedom, the freedom to no longer be ruled by fear, greed, comparison, or control. We are free in Christ, free to love God, free to serve our neighbor, free to use money as a tool for His purposes, and free to live with open hands because our treasure is secure in Him. 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
4: 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I'm Rob West. Well, we're looking forward to taking your calls and questions today in just a moment. 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We want to dive into the things you're wrestling with in your financial life today, help you think about it in light of biblical wisdom. That's right. Even though this ancient text is the source, it is the truth. Often we can think perhaps it doesn't have anything relevant for today's modern personal financial decisions. And although you won't find terms like bankruptcy or investment or credit report, you will find principles that we can apply, timeless truth that we can apply to today's decisions, very specific decisions that can help you move forward with confidence. We want to help you do that each day on this broadcast. So when you call with those questions, we'll certainly help you think about them in light of biblical truth and make a confident decision moving forward. All right, let's dive into your questions today. We've got the lines filling up, but we still have a few open at the moment. 800-525-7000. You can call right now. Let's begin today in Mississippi. David, go ahead, sir.
7: Yes. Can I start out with a comment on giving?
4: Absolutely. Please.
7: My wife and I, we're not to gloat in our giving, but we're not supposed to hide our faith either.
4: Yes.
7: One way we have found to give completely anonymously, now you don't get a tax deduction and who cares about that all the time, but find somebody in need and pay their power bill. It's totally anonymous. No one knows anything. You don't have to pay what they owe. You can apply anything to it. But absolute blessing from God.
4: Wow. Have you? Okay. I've never heard of that idea. I love that, David. Have you all done that?
7: Many times.
4: Oh, that's awesome. I love that idea. You know, another thing I've run across lately, and I've started to do this myself, but you know, I have several friends that do this regularly, and that is they just keep, and this would obviously not be able to be done anonymously as to your idea, but they just keep extra cash in their pocket. You know, maybe you try to carry around, if you have the ability to do so, you know, an extra few 20s. And they look for the person that often goes unseen. And Ron Blue, who we have on this broadcast regularly, is one of my mentors, and he's written 20 books on the topic of biblical finance. But he loves to give cash to the person in the restroom attendant in the airport because, you know, he just makes this point that people just kind of file in and out, and that person who's always off in the corner, you know, serving and waiting oftentimes just goes unseen so often. And he loves to go up to that person and bless them with an unexpected, you know, gift of a few 20s or maybe more. But, I love this idea of spontaneous but intentional generosity. It's really a powerful idea. So thanks for sharing that, David. Go ahead with your question,
7: sir. Absolutely. So I'll tell you, I'm a longtime listener, and I go talk to my investment advisor every 3 to 4 months, probably more than people need to, but I do. And still listening to you and talking to him for an hour every 3 or 4 months, what y'all speak is a foreign language to me. Can't keep up with all y'all's information, but

0: your retirement security. And that matters more than the remodel itself. So I really do like option one, the HELOC. That's usually the safest and most balanced option. Why? Well, it keeps retirement accounts untouched, and that's a big win. So they can continue to grow and hopefully grow even to the point, you know, with an allocation at age 57, I would imagine you're still largely in stocks. So you have the ability to even outpace that interest rate in terms of growth, but it's also in a tax deferred environment, which is helpful because those taxes aren't putting a drag on any kind of gains you have inside the account. It's also flexible because with the HELOC and a construction project, you know, things can take longer than you thought. They could get delayed, and you only take out what you need at the time you need it, which allows you, you know, to really stagger the borrowing and borrow as little as possible. But with a home equity loan, you've got to take it all up front, and this may be an 18-month project or more. And so that's going to be really helpful. Now, it adds a monthly debt obligation, so you got to be prepared for that, and that's got to be able to fit into your budget and be able to be paid back in a reasonable amount of time. The reason I don't like the 401k borrowing, even though you could argue, well, wait a minute, I'm paying interest to myself, isn't that a good thing? But you, if you lose or leave your job, your loan would be due, or it would all be a distribution, which would be a huge tax bill. The money is also out of the market. So it's the opportunity cost because you're missing the growth. And, you know, if it's not repaid, again, there could be a tax problem. So I would use that only as a backup, but it does carry real risk. And I don't love that, you know, I know you mentioned to the call screener that you would are also considering a Roth IRA. You lose that tax-free growth forever. So I wouldn't do that. That weakens your retirement foundation. So that would be a last resort. So I'd start with the 140. I'd use the HELOC for the gap, and I'd keep your retirement accounts intact. That's my at least my best advice, David. Give me your thoughts.
1: Okay. Sounds good to me. I kind of answered the question as I asked it to you. thinking about the interest that I'm losing, and the percentage on the HELOC, because it's only 2.9. It's very low interest.
0: Wow. Yeah, that's surprising. So that must be an introductory rate of some kind, because usually they're prime.
1: No. So kind of give you a, we bought a camp several years ago. We don't owe any money on anything. So we did the HELOC to buy the camp. If you're not familiar with a camp is, it's a house up on stilts on the river.
0: Okay.
1: I had some medical issues. We weren't sure how that was going to turn out, so we sold the camp.
0: Got it.
1: We got the $95,000 back from that, but then my daughter was ready to remodel her house. So she pays the HELOC, and we just give her cash because we didn't know how much she was going to spend. And I've done all the work myself, so we've saved her a bunch of money. But now we're finished with the house.
0: Got it.
1: So that money is sitting there. So it's several years old.
0: I see.
1: But that cash is sitting there.
0: Got it. Okay. Yeah, that seems like a no-brainer then. I think you're on the right track here, and well done on saving up that $140K. Hey, David, we appreciate your call, and thanks for that reminder about giving opportunities. I love your idea of paying somebody's utility bill. Lord bless you, my friend. Call anytime. Well, folks, we're just getting started here today on Faith and Finance. We've got some calls coming in, but we also have lines open. 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We'll be back with much more just around the corner. Stick around.

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2: Hey, Rob. Thanks for taking my call.
1: Of course.
2: Possibly moving from Indiana to Illinois, and I own a house that is looked at as about $235,000 value, owing about $70,000 left on it, and wanting to know what the best options are, because there's some properties we have looked at, houses and such, that there's one specifically that has grabbed our attention, but it sounds like the area is a very high demand area that could go pretty quick. And so without having our house on the market yet and moving forward in a lot of that, what is the best way to try and move forward when you're in this type of a possible situation?
1: Yeah. You know, it's very common, Rob, what you're facing here. And the key is to balance the flexibility with the additional risk that you're taking on. So the safest option is a contingency offer. And basically, you make an offer on the new home contingent on selling your current home. Now, a few years ago, those were almost unheard of because we were in a red hot housing market and there was just so much competition for homes that were priced right that, you know, the seller would often just dismiss offers with contingencies because they don't want to take the risk that it could fall through at the last minute. But today it's a little tighter. It's, you know, shifting slowly from a seller's market to a buyer's market. There's more inventory, interest rates are higher. And so I think you have the possibility of getting an offer that's accepted with a contingency. And that obviously ensures that you don't have the risk of carrying two mortgages. It's more conservative. And so that would be the best option if you can go that way. Now, you do run the risk on your side of losing the home that you find that you may really want, and it may be timely, that you haven't sold it, and then you'd have to decide how to proceed. So that leads us really to option two, which is a bridge loan. And basically, it's a short-term loan that uses your current home's equity to fund the new purchase, and it lets you buy before selling, allows you to not rush your current home sale, but they're higher interest rates. You know, it could be, you know, 8 to 12%. And temporarily, at least, you'd have double payments. So it's a great tool, but your income would need to support it. And so I would look, you know, really closely at that just to make sure you're not stretching and taking on too much risk there. The third option, which I don't love, is a home equity line, using it for the down payment. But, you know, again, you're having to still carry multiple loans here. And, you know, you've just got to make sure that you can do that. You know, you could look at a 401k loan if you've got one, but that risks your retirement. It's kind of the same thing I talked to the previous caller about. The money's out of the market. And if you separated from service, you'd have a huge tax liability, and that money would be permanently out of your retirement accounts. I guess the final option would be you'd rent out the current home, create income, avoid selling in a bad market. But we're not in a bad market. It's really just a matter of finding that right buyer in the current market. So hopefully that helps, gives you a few things to think about. And, you know, I think the best option, again, is going to be that contingency offer. But get really serious about finding that next home and marketing your existing home so that you can try to sync up these two, the purchase and the sale, and not add this additional risk and debt. But did you have any follow-up thoughts on that or questions?
2: Yes, thank you. I was wondering about the HELOC. Is that a possibility of using the equity to get started with that situation with a bank? and such.
1: It is, yeah. You're just collateralizing your primary residence, not the new one. And so, and then, of course, you've got to, you know, you're going to have to fund both sides of that equation. So if you pull from the HELOC to buy the new place, then you're still going to need a loan for the remaining balance, right? So I guess the question would be, do you have enough equity in the current home to fully purchase the new home?
2: Yeah, I would say probably not, considering what they're asking. So would that go along with a bridge then, or do you just do the bridge on itself?
1: You would typically just do the bridge to cover the whole thing. I mean, you certainly could, but now we're into three different loans, and you know, you'd want to work with your lender to kind of figure out what's the best option there. At the end of the day, it just comes down to, how do you minimize the interest spent and not get overextended with regard to debt service and taking on an unnecessary amount of risk. But it would likely just all fall on that bridge loan typically.
2: Okay, great. Hey, thank you very much.
1: Thanks for being on the program, sir. Call anytime. Let's go to Texas. Robin, how can we help?
3: It's my mother-in-law who died. She's had an estate, a nice house, and some retirement investments. And there are several siblings, and this bank where her money is wants information on each sibling, and they want to cut a check to each sibling. And I guess it's just part of the money, and I'm not sure all the money. There's two different investments, I think. And I don't understand that. I'd never heard of that. I thought that was the executor's responsibility to disperse the money.
1: Yeah, yeah, it's a great question. So the executor or personal representative is in charge of distributing assets, but only for those assets that go through the estate. So the key distinction is the assets controlled by the executor, so typically the house, personal property, and bank accounts without beneficiaries, those are distributed by the executor according to the will. Assets that bypass the executor, and this is likely the issue, is that if you have accounts with named beneficiaries, or you have a POD, payable on death bank account, or retirement accounts or life insurance, those are paid directly by the institution, not the executor. So what is likely happening here is that if the bank says they're paying each sibling directly, that usually means the account had beneficiaries listed, including the siblings, and so they're following that designation, not the executor.
3: Oh, okay.
1: So
3: yeah, now that you say that, I think I've heard you say that before.
1: That's okay. So what you could do to confirm this is you could call the bank and ask, was this account POD, P as in payable, O on death, POD, or did it have named beneficiaries? And if they say yes, then you completely understand. If not, then obviously it would go to the will and the personal representative. But the beneficiary form overrides the will, and that's likely what's going on here. So I hope that helps you, sir. Thanks for calling today. Call anytime. Folks, that's going to do it for us. Big thanks to my team today. Devin, Taylor, Sandy, Pat, couldn't do it without them, and everybody here at FaithFi. Enjoy the rest of your day, and we'll see you next time. Bye-bye.
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9: The federal government website, Canada and the World, gives lots of information for Canadians who are traveling abroad. Canada's presence abroad includes embassies, consulates, high commissions, and trade offices. It also involves permanent missions to international organizations and partnerships in various world regions. The information offers a comprehensive view of Canada's travel advice and advisories, basic country information, the name of Canada's representative at the relevant Canadian government office abroad, the location of relevant trade offices, and information for Canadians abroad requiring assistance. Happy Canada Day. In a world where so many live with conflict, hunger, and poverty, we are blessed to live in a peaceful country with a social safety net. But many in our beautiful country have no hope of eternity and live without the peace and joy that only Jesus offers. Those of us who follow Christ are called to live in such a way that we earn the respect of our non-Christian neighbors. Paul would write this in 1 Thessalonians 4, verse 12, so that your daily life may win the respect of outsiders and so that you will not be dependent on anybody. Paul connects our daily conduct with our witness, the way we work, the way we speak, the way we carry ourselves in ordinary moments. These things preach sermons long before we ever open our mouths. People may not read their Bibles, but they read our lives every day. To walk properly means to live honorably with integrity and quiet strength. It means paying our bills, keeping our word, loving our family, showing up when we say we will. Your quiet obedience may be the very thing God uses to draw someone to himself. I'm Bob Beasley, and these have been Words from the Heart.
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11: Jesus is warning us that our words are telling. Our words are revealing something about our hearts, about what's going on the inside. Out of the overflow of the heart, the mouth speaks, Luke 6:45. And when our hearts are full of integrity, our yeses mean yes and our noes mean no. We don't have to dress it up with a vow. It's who we are.
12: Welcome to Living Hope with Pastor Philip Miller. I'm Pastor Larry McCarthy, and we're glad you joined us today through this series on the Sermon on the Mount. Now, Pastor Philip, Jesus is helping us see the heart behind the words that we speak. Why is this so important to Jesus?
13: So Jesus tells us that out of the overflow of the heart, the mouth speaks. So words are coming from somewhere. And those words, as they flow out, they show us something about the source of our hearts. And so when our words come out, like Jesus is talking about here, where we're using vows in order to try to control and manipulate other people, or we're kind of crossing our fingers behind our back and sort of saying, I didn't really promise. I had, you know, my fingers crossed. I have a loophole. I can get out of it. That all of that is showing a kind of disintegrity, a disintegration of our hearts. We're split in two. We're saying one thing, we're doing another. And that fragmentation of soul is inherently broken. There's something gone wrong down on the deep inside of who we are, because God's not like that. God has, he has integrity. He has character that can be trusted. And if we're going to be made like him by the power of the Spirit, we're going to be people of integrity as well. So Jesus is drawing the line. He's saying, your words are showing you something about your heart, something that I can change as I give you a new heart in the kingdom of heaven. And that's why I'm here.
14: Now, you want to make sure you stay tuned after the message, beloved, because Pastor Philip, he's going to discuss the ethics of those little lies, you know, those white lies. But now let's go to the pulpit of the Moody Church as we learn about Jesus's diagnosis of our hearts. This is part two of the sermon, Manipulation on the Lips. Grab your Bibles. Our text today is Matthew chapter 5. We're going to look at verses 33 through 37.
11: The fact that you have to use vows and swear oaths like this is an indicator of the low trust culture of your hearts, your relationships. And so these oaths are actually ways that you're manipulating each other. You're manipulating each other. You're trying to convince someone to believe you so they'll do what you want and so you can get what you are after. That's what you're doing with these oaths. You're trying to power over someone else's defenses and make them do what you want. I swear it's true. You can believe me. And these vows are prone to exploitation. That the way you're using them, you're just wriggling off the hook here, guys. You're creating loopholes and fine print so you can deceive and defraud each other. You go in planning an exit strategy. You make a promise intending never to keep it. Jesus says all these vows, all these levels of oaths, all these escape clauses that you've built into the system, it's symptomatic of a deeper problem that runs all the way into your heart. We looked at the symptoms. Now let's make a diagnosis. Jesus says this behavior of oath-taking, of vow swearing, and these loopholes and fingers crossed and fine print contracts, it all comes down to the fact that your yeses so often don't mean yes, and your noes so often don't mean no. And he says that's a problem in your hearts. There's entire industries in this world that exist to make yeses mean noes and to make noes mean yeses, right? He says this is a heart problem ultimately. It's a heart that's diseased with disintegrated and coercive self-interest. It's a heart that is diseased with disintegrated and coercive self-interest. The reason, Jesus says, that we swear oaths is we're trying to get people to believe us, and it's because baseline, we're not very trustworthy. We're untrustworthy people because our hearts lack integrity. Our hearts lack integrity. Do you remember math? Math, we learned about integers, whole numbers, and fractions, divided numbers, right? The integrity, integer is wholeness. Integrity means consistency, an integrated whole. This is the idea behind integrity. No duplicity, no double talk, no disintegration in who we are. Psalm 15 speaks of a righteous man who walks with integrity, speaks truth in his heart, and swears to his own hurt, and does not change. Even when it's hard, he keeps his word. If you have a heart of integrity, friends, you won't need to swear oaths. That's Jesus' point. Your yes will simply mean yes. Your no will simply mean no. People will know they can trust you on the basis of your word because you're a person of integrity. But the problem is, We're not people of integrity. We're disintegrated beings. We lack the integrity that God desires. And we're full of coercive self-interest. He says, look, behind all of these oaths you're swearing, you're trying to manipulate people. You're trying to get them to trust you and do what you want. You're trying to control them. You're trying to coerce them and gain power over other people with the words you're using. You're using people for your own ends. Don't you see that? And then when you break your promises, or as you write loopholes into your contracts, as you cross your fingers behind your back, you're defrauding and deceiving other people. You're selfish, self-interested to the core. And the Pharisees told everybody it was okay for them to do this, to exploit all these little technicalities in the law. But Jesus is saying, look, I'm telling you, you need a righteousness that exceeds that of the scribes and Pharisees. You need to be perfect as your heavenly Father in heaven is perfect. You need a heart full of integrity and faithfulness that keeps its word and its promises. Now, unless we think poorly of the Pharisees and just think this is their problem and not ours, we got to realize we are chock full of the kind of selfish duplicity that Jesus says has to go. We're full of it. Of course, sometimes we outright lie, right? We just come up against the pressure and we back down and we lie, we say something. And that's obviously wrong. But sometimes we engage in low-level, socially acceptable deceit. Have you noticed? Remember the movie Zorro? This is a while back. Anthony Hopkins and Antonio Banderas, right? And Don Diego at one point says to Zorro, he says, a nobleman is nothing but a man who says one thing and thinks another. That's what I'm talking about. Polished, civilized deceit. Let me give you five of them. First one, obvious one, little white lies. Little white lies. Don't you love how we've labeled this? What a self-deceiving label. That's just a little white lie. It's no big deal. Just a little bit of lack of integrity. It's just a small crack. It's okay. We can patch that up. Good grief. Second one, polite untruths. Polite untruths. Oh, I'd love to go, but I'm busy that day. You're not busy. Exaggerations, right? You always do this. You never do this. It was the absolute best. It was amazing. When we do that, when we inflate our words, we devalue the currency, right? And then it doesn't mean as much. We lose credibility when you're over-exaggerating all the time. Fourth one, spin. This is, our world is full of spin. Selective use of the facts in order to shade things a certain way so that we can advance our narrative or our agenda, right? I'm not invading. I'm just going to call those countries independent and then move my troops in. The fifth one is flattery. Flattery. This is telling people what they want to hear, right? What did you think of my performance? It was great. It was really good, yeah. Jesus is warning us that our words are telling. Our words are revealing something about our hearts, about what's going on the inside. Out of the overflow of the heart, the mouth speaks, Luke 6:45. And when our hearts are full of integrity, our yeses mean yes and our noes mean no. We don't have to dress it up with a vow. It's who we are. But when our hearts are full of disintegrity, our yeses mean no and our noes mean yes. And that separation is the problem. You can dress it up with a vow. You can try to manipulate or get your way out of it. But Jesus says anything more than the pure integrity of a yes means yes and a no means no, all the shade and nuance and excuses we make, anything, verse 37, anything more than this comes from evil. It's a strong word, isn't it? Evil? Jesus means that. He says it's evil working in and through us when we live in this kind of a disintegrated self. Let me give you five evils that come out of this kind of disintegrity, okay? Number one, it destroys community. It destroys community. When people can't trust each other, when governments are known to lie, when media is known to distort the truth, when businesses regularly break contracts, when spouses are deceitful and deceiving, it always destroys community. Trust is the social glue of a people, and without it, everything falls apart. It destroys community. Number two, it disintegrates identity. It disintegrates identity. The only way we really know who we are is if there's something stable inside, something stable underneath who we are, deep down. And when we go through life and we're one way with one group of people and we're another way with another group of people, when we're one way on Facebook or on social media or whatever, and we filter everything out there and then we're really a different person, you know what I'm talking about? When we live in that kind of disintegration, we're always shifting and we're always sort of like a chameleon trying to fit into different groups and different social settings, we start to lose who we really are. We start to lose who we really are underneath. We confuse the mask with the identity behind it. And disintegrated people disintegrate. It's a huge problem. The third thing is it desecrates others. It desecrates others. When I say, I swear to you, and then I go out and I break my oath, I'm exploiting, aren't I? It's coercive, it's manipulative, it's using other people for my ends, and it is a desecration to the image of God in someone else. I am not treating the other person as a person made in the likeness and image of God to be cherished and upheld. I'm trashing them. The fourth thing is it decimates credibility. We know this. When we lie, even about little things, eventually it catches up to us, doesn't it? No one will believe what we say in the end. We're the boy who cried wolf one too many times. And then the fifth thing is it's delusional thinking. It's delusional thinking. The more we tell lies and twist the truth, and the more we begin to live in the alternative reality we've created for ourselves with our words, we become deluded. We lose the ability, people who are perpetual liars, lose the ability to distinguish truth from error over time. It gets fuzzy and cloudy, and you can literally start believing the lies that you've told yourself for so long, and you can't even see reality. It's a huge problem. And this is kind of where the Pharisees ended up. Oh, I swear by the temple, but not by the gold of the temple. I swore by the altar, but not by the sacrifice on the altar. I swore by the earth, not by heaven. I'm off the hook. I technically didn't invoke the presence of God, technically, so I can break my vow. And Jesus is like, are you kidding me? What is wrong with you people? How delusional can you get? God is everywhere. He sees all. He knows all. It doesn't matter what you swear by. You can swear by heaven or earth or the temple or its gold or the altar or the sacrifice on the altar. It doesn't matter. God is the creator and sustainer of the universe, of all things everywhere. The whole universe is God's. He's everywhere, always present. You might think you've not invoked the presence of God in your vow, but there is nowhere you can go from the presence of God. Every promise, every vow, every sworn pledge is made in the presence of God. Amen. There's nowhere you can hide from the presence of God. And Jesus says in Matthew 12, verse 36, I tell you that men will give an account in the day of judgment for every careless word they have spoken. Not the purposeful words that you've spoken, not the rehearsed words, the careless ones. The stuff you said off the cuff and you didn't, all of it, because it's coming from your heart. So Jesus says, let your last yes be yes. Let your no be no. Your righteousness must exceed that of the scribes and Pharisees. You must be perfect as your heavenly Father is perfect. This is the kind of new heart that you need that is at home in the kingdom of heaven.
14: This is Living Hope with Pastor Philip Miller. I'm Pastor Larry McCarthy. 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You're with us today as we dig deeper into the importance of our words. Pastor Philip, Jesus says every careless word would be judged. So that means I'm sitting in traffic. I'm in the drive-through line. They're taking too long to get me my donuts. I'm mumbling under my breath or somebody's cut me off. Are these words going to be judged? Is that what you're saying?
13: Yeah. That's what Jesus says, right? Every careless word, which is, you know, I think at one level we think, well, yeah, the words I say on purpose, that makes sense. But the careless ones, the impulsive ones, the muttered ones, the secret ones, the curses under my breath, really those? And the reality is God sees all. He knows all. He's everywhere present. There's never a moment where we're outside of his view and his discernment. So he knows everything. And Jesus' point here is not to make us just, you know, freak out. It's to make us recognize we need to repent. Like our hearts are the problem and we need to run to his forgiveness and grace that he's offered to us in Jesus Christ. We're supposed to feel the conviction of all of this and then cry for help. God, save me from me. Like I'm the problem. And our speech is such a helpful way of us just realizing that's coming from somewhere. Those words that are coming out secretly, the muttering under my breath, what comes out of my mouth when I stub my toe, like all of that's coming out of a well of my heart that needs to be purified and changed. And so it's meant to push us into the arms of grace. And so I think that's what Jesus would want for us is to see this, feel a conviction, recognize our speech is reflective of a heart that it's desperately in need of help and say, Jesus, help me.
14: Wow. We're talking about manipulation on the lips. And so we got to talk about it. The white lies, the little exaggerations. We're being polite and we're really doing it to help someone else out. I mean, that's why we're doing it. Help us understand why that's sinful as well. Mm.
13: Yeah, if I'm sparing people's feelings by saying something nice, giving a platitude when I really don't mean it, or flattering someone, it's like, well, that's what they want to hear. So even though I don't believe it, but I'm going to tell them, you know, yeah, I know you look nice today or whatever, right? Like there's that kind of gear shifting that we have to do on the inside, that sort of duplicity where we think one thing and say another. Like that really, it's a problem. It destroys community because people can't trust what we say. And then it breaks down trust, and trust is the glue that holds relationships together. So it starts to chip away at the trust in a marriage, in a family, in a community. It destroys community when we don't live with integrity. It erodes our sense of identity, right? Because some of us are good at shape shifting like a chameleon, you know, sort of blending in. I'll be who I want to be, or I'll say what I need to say or whatever in this environment. And then I'll shift and I'll go into another environment and I'll do what they want me to do. And I'll say what they want me to say in that environment. And over time, you just get so good at that, you don't even know who you are anymore.
14: Wow.
13: It's like you've just lost your center. And so it erodes your own basis of identity in the world. Some people have lied so frequently, so long, they don't even know they're doing it anymore. They've almost self-deceived to the point where they don't even know reality. And that's dangerous. And then overall, it's eroding your credibility in the world, right? People just can't trust you, and you can't even trust yourself at that point because you'll shape shift in different environments just to blend in. And so you don't know your true colors, right? And so I think all of it is actually really dehumanizing when you think about it, this duplicity of speech. Even little white lies are more damaging than we realize. And that's why Jesus is saying, I've got something better for you.
14: Yeah.
13: I've got a new heart in the kingdom of heaven by my spirit. When you come into the new covenant, I'm going to inaugurate through my death and resurrection. When you step into this, I'm going to put my Holy Spirit in you and I'm going to start changing you from the inside out. And I'm going to conform you to the image of God. And that's going to be full of integrity.
14: Take a minute now and explain, why is truth so important to Jesus? Why is truth so important to God?
13: Yeah. What's reflective of his character?
14: That's right.
13: God is a God of integrity. When he speaks, he means it. He speaks truth. He speaks with covenant that we can trust and depend on. He's reliable.
14: Yes.
13: Like, we don't have to second guess God when he speaks. And that's the image. We are to be conformed to the image of our Father.
14: Yes.
13: Like, to become like Christ as we walk in the power of the Spirit. So, who are we going to become if all of that happens? We're going to become people of deep, holistic integrity, whose yes means yes and whose no means no. That's reflective of the character of God himself. And that's the righteousness we need. That would make our lives so much better. That would restore community and give us identity and give us credibility and integrity and lead to flourishing. It would image God. All of that would be good.
14: Yeah.
13: And so we need more and more of his transforming power in our lives.
14: Amen. Oh, be encouraged today, beloved. God's life-saving truth as we reflect him in everything that we do and every place that we go today. We're invited to live out Christ's righteousness, a transformation that starts deep on the inside, not just in how we behave on the outside. You know, living with deceit in our hearts is like building a house on sand. Eventually, the storms reveal the cracks in the foundation. Our own lives can become so cluttered and confused that we try to just lie, to just keep up appearances. But Jesus calls us to a different way, a way of holistic integrity. That's why we're offering Pastor Erwin Lutzer's booklet, Walking with Jesus, A Radical Return to His Priorities. This resource challenges us to ask one life-altering question. What would Jesus do? Pastor Lutzer reminds us that while we might not know the answer every time, most of the time the path of integrity is perfectly clear if we're willing to follow Jesus' steps. This book helps you clear out the clutter so that Christ can truly be at home in you. Now, through studying God's Word, we learn to choose his priorities over our own convenience. 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
25: Whether you know it or not, you are the proud owner of the most complex arrangement of matter in the universe. I'm speaking of your brain. Even though it only weighs 3 pounds, the brain structure is so complex that it defies all explanation except to admit that a higher intelligence created it. The average brain has 10 billion neurons and multiple billions of connections. It has been estimated that the brain is able to hold 1 million times more information than anyone could possibly learn in a lifetime. Well, if true, this suggests that man was smarter in the past or meant to live much longer. Thanks to the brain, you can listen to someone talk and begin to put your reply together for him, while your brain is also directing a number of other projects, like your heartbeat, breathing, and blood chemistry, without your conscious attention. Your brain, through its extended sensory system, allows your finger to feel a vibration of less than 8/1000th of an inch, or see 10 million different colors. The brain is so marvelously complex that even scientists who deny the soul and believe that the material stuff is all that exists have admitted that the brain leads them to wonder if there is not more to reality. Some are now even willing to talk about a spiritual reality.
26: If you'd like to read more about creation science and biblical worldview issues, visit creationmoments.com for weekly blog posts, articles, and answers to frequently asked questions. 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
27: We consider it a privilege that you've joined us today for Ancient Words for Modern Times, a ministry of Annabelle Baptist Church in Corpus Christi, Texas. It is our prayer that you will grow deep in the Word of God and that we can be of assistance to you in that effort, as Robert Simmons teaches from God's time-tested Word, the Bible. And we would remind you that God's Word is an ancient document, but it is still the most relevant book for you in your life today that has ever been written. We join Robert now as he opens the vast treasure chest of God's Word.
28: Well, if you will, take your Bibles and turn with me this morning to the book of Judges, chapter 3. Judges, chapter 3. And this morning we're going to be looking at a character that I would dare say that very few of you, if any, have ever heard a message about this particular Bible character. Matter of fact, you may have never even run across him in Sunday school. He's certainly not one that you learn a lot about as a child. And yet this is a story that was told by because that's kind of what the text lends to. Now, before we ever get into the text itself, I want to tell you that we're going to find two overarching lessons that are embedded within the story that we have before us. Now, the first one of those lessons is this. There are times in our life when we fail, and even as children of God. As a matter of fact, if you are a child of God and have been a child of God for a long time, I would venture to say that there was a time in your life where you fell to temptation and you fell terribly and your life was wrecked and ruined because of that fall. And for you, the message is this. If you are in that condition, you have a God who loves you very much. And he has a great deliverer who will repair your life and put it back the way it's supposed to be and bring the blessings back in. So I do not want anybody to leave here thinking, well, I've wrecked and ruined my life. There's no hope for me, because that's simply not a biblical truth. There is a hope for you. The second lesson that we have is that we'll also have some people sitting here this morning who are thinking, I am not able to be used by God for, and then you've got a reason out there that Satan's given you. I don't have the talent. I have a handicap. I have a problem in my life that God can't use me because I did that back there. Whatever it may be. And so the second lesson that we see in the life of Ehud is that God created you as a sovereign God the way he created you, because he wants to use you for his kingdom purposes. So I hope when we get through that we can kind of drill down on those a little bit. So start with me in chapter 3, verse 12. And you'll remember that there's this pattern the people are told to do something, they disobey God, so God sends a nation in to oppress them. And then after they're being oppressed for a while, they cry out to God, and God sends a judge to deliver them. And then they have peace for a while till they once again enter into a sin pattern, and then it just starts all over. So we see that cycling through the book of Judges. And so today we're dealing with the second one. Verse 12. Now the sons of Israel again did evil in the sight of the Lord. I want you to circle that word evil. That's an important word. So the Lord strengthened Eglon, the king of Moab, against Israel because they had done evil. There it is, might circle it again. Done evil in the sight of the Lord. So here's what happened. God has a set of rules that God has given us, and those rules are given to us to protect us. What are they protecting us from? They are protecting us from us. Okay, the biggest problem I have in my life, the biggest problem you have in your life is you. If you could just get you to behave, you would be okay. But because you won't behave, you keep messing up your life. And that's exactly what's going on here. Now when we break those rules, sometimes we want to say little things like, well, I didn't do right, or I messed up, or whatever it is. So let's correct our thinking here. You didn't mess up. God just called it evil twice. In other words, what you called a little mess up, God said, that is absolute evil in my sight. There's a vast difference between those two words. So what you're looking at is your little mess up. He's saying that is absolutely evil. Now then, notice what happened in the text. When they did evil, God raised up a king by the name of Eglon, who was the king of the Moabites, to oppress them. In other words, this foreign country is going to come in and put them under captivity and rule and reign over them. So, this is what happens in our lives. We do evil. God sets the rules, okay? I need to go back to that for just a second. God gets to make the rules. You don't get to make the rules. And God's rules are always the same. He doesn't care how woke the society gets. The rules are still the rules. If you mess up on the rules, you've done evil. When you do evil, you pay the consequences for the evil. God didn't want you to do that because he knew when you did, you've got an enemy that came to steal, kill, and destroy. And he's going to mess up your life with that, okay? So Eglon comes in. Now, we got to get to know Eglon a little bit as we work our way through this. So I'm going to go ahead and introduce you to him. Eglon is the king of the Moabites. We just read that, right? His name means beefy one. Okay, so when we look at him, he's fat. Matter of fact, he's somewhere beyond fat. We're going to read more about that as we study through this. He desperately needs keto and CrossFit. This guy, he's one that when he sits on the throne, He's so blubbery, he just kind of folds over the throne. He fills it up, and then he overflows the throne. In other words, we're talking nasty fat. That's what we're talking here when we talk about Eglon. So I want you to get that picture of him in your head. So he raises up Eglon because they've sinned against him. Now look at verse 13. And he had gathered to himself, talking about Eglon, the sons of Ammon and Amalek, and he went and defeated Israel, and they possessed the city of the palm trees. Now, without looking at your footnotes, does anyone know what the city of the palm trees is? Jericho. Somebody looked at their notes. Okay. So here it is. Jericho. Now, what's important about Jericho? We've got to get all this in its historical perspective. Well, what's important about Jericho is this is the first city that was taken when they came into the promised land. God had promised them this land of milk and honey, this land of plenty. They had to drive the enemy out. The first city that they come to before they cross is the city of Jericho. All of us have heard the story about Joshua and the walls of Jericho falling down. We've heard about that after they took over Jericho, that there was a fellow by the name of Achan that secretly hid some of the treasure that he was not supposed to. And because of that, God punished them and they lost the battle at Ai right after that. And that then the treasure was found in the possession of Achan. Why? Because, see, God had said, that's the first fruits that go to me. In other words, Jericho is a God city. Jericho, you notice here, is called the city of the palms. This is kind of like a vacation spot. Okay? I need you to get down Jericho. This is a place that has seven springs of water. This is a place that the crops grow beautifully. When you grow an orange in Jericho, it is the size of your head. Unless you got a little tiny head. Okay? When you grow grapes in Jericho, they're luscious. This is a place where the palm trees are. So right here in the middle of the desert, you have this oasis that is lush and beautiful, and things are growing, and it's just the place to be. It's a vacationer's paradise. And so this evil king Eglon, he comes in, he takes over, and he says, I'm going to set up shop, and the place I'm going to set up shop is going to be the city of the palms. It's like, we're going to Vegas, okay? And we're settling in. We're going to have us a good time. And what we say in Vegas stays in Vegas, and it's just going to be awesome and great. And I'm going to have these people bringing me tribute here to me, and I'm going to eat and live and have me a good life. Are y'all getting the picture now about who Eglon is? So, the sons of Israel served Eglon the king. I'm in verse 14. The sons of Israel served Eglon the king of Moab 18 years. Now, when I read that, it just dawns on me that this wicked king came in and took over and oppressed them, and they served him for 18 years. Do y'all know how long they had to serve him? They didn't have to serve him 24 hours. In order not to serve him, do you know what they had to do? It was real simple. We need to repent and confess that we've sinned against God and call out to God. And when we do, God will deliver us immediately. All God wants us to do is to repent and call out to him, and he will radically revolutionize our lives. We do not have to live under this bondage. We do not have

you got to do is call out to God and confess it to Him and ask Him to send a deliverer. He has already sent one. His name is Jesus. And He will rescue you. He will deliver you. He will bring reparations into your life where you've broken it and ruined it and wrecked it. And so that's kind of the first lesson that we learned there. But now then we kind of get to the comical part of the story. Matter of fact, every time I read it, I think it's a little funnier. But you got to kind of get in their mindset to understand it. Okay, so let's jump into that part. Look with me at verse 15. He says, "But when the sons of Israel cried to the Lord after this 18 years, the Lord raised up a deliverer for them, Ehud, the son of Gera, the Benjamite, a left-handed man, and the sons of Israel sent tribute by him to Eglon, the king of Moab." There's a lot of junk going on in that verse right there. So let's kind of unpack it here for just a minute. And in order to unpack that verse, I need to remind you of who their deliverer was last week. And the deliverer last week was a fellow by the name of Othniel. So when they got under oppression last week, God raises up a fellow by the name of Othniel. And what he did is he went back and got an old warrior, an old salt. And he raised him up and he delivered. So let me tell you who Othniel is. I don't think we ever got into this last week, but think Clint Eastwood. Think Clint Eastwood been saved, okay? They get themselves in trouble and God goes looking for a hero and he goes and Clint's been born again. He goes and he gets him. He says, "I need you to break out that magnum because we're fixing to go let a few people guess how many bullets are left." This is the Othniel, okay? He's the one who, this is John Wayne. Othniel's saved John Wayne. He's Rambo. He's Arnold Schwarzenegger. He's big. He's bad. He's if I'm looking for a hero, I go get him because he's fixing to walk in the room and clear it out, and everybody's going to run away fleeing. And so that's him. That's Othniel. Now this week though, we get Ehud. Ehud is Danny DeVito. He's Barney. And he's got his bullet in his pocket. He's anything, when you look at this guy, he's anything but a hero. He's an accountant. He's got a pocket protector with lots of pins in it. He's a little bitty wormy guy, and he's crippled. Because when it says it, he's left-handed, if you look at the Hebrew, it's not he prefers his left hand over his right hand. It's that he's unable to use his right hand. And so he uses his left hand. So now I got Barney with one hand. He is, if you're looking for a deliverer, somebody to go in and slay the enemy, you don't go get him. The only thing he's got going for him at all is that he comes from the tribe of Benjamin. Now, I don't know if you've studied through the tribes or not, but of all the tribes in the Bible, when they go to war, Benjamin is the Marine Corps, okay? Benjamin is the tribe that goes in first. They're the ones that hit the beach and take over. They've got the special forces with them. And they are, the tribe of Benjamin is bad to the bone. As a matter of fact, when you're reading through the book of Judges, what you find is that Benjamin, at one point, they've done something really bad, and so the other 11 tribes decide they're going to go down and punish them and beat them in war. And that the first two times they come, Benjamin whips all 11 tribes and send them packing. You understand? Benjamin is a bad bunch. And in that bad bunch is Barney, Ehud. So if I'm looking in the baddest of the bad, and I decide I'm going to get me a bad dude to do some bad business. And he goes and gets Barney. Do y'all understand that's the story we got before us right now? And he's left-handed, so because he can't use his right hand. But here's the point here. See, God knew that. God, in his sovereignty, made Ehud like he made Ehud. God knows he's a nerd. God knows he's different. God knows he's weird. And the reason

0: God knows he's different, and the reason God knows he's weird is because God created him to be different and weird, because in this particular instance, he needs somebody different and weird to do the kingdom purpose of God. So, let's read through. Ehud made himself, in verse 16, Ehud made himself a sword which had two edges, a cubit in length, and he bound it on his right thigh under his cloak. And he presented the tribute to Eglon, king of Moab. Now, Eglon was a very fat man. Now, very seldom do you see the Bible emphasize something like that, but he said, he didn't just call him a fat guy. We see that in the Bible once in a while. He didn't say he's a fat guy. He said he is a very fat man. Now, let me kind of put some pieces together with you here for just a minute. Eglon moved into this plush place of ease. And then he required that they bring him tribute. Well, what is tribute? Tribute means that they're going to HEB every morning and loading the trucks. And then they're shipping the trucks to the city of the palms so that the fat man and his little fat cohorts can just eat and eat, and eat, and eat. So we got the fat boy eating and just getting fatter and fatter and fatter. Well, what's fattening him up? Now, remember what his name is. He's fat. He's a piece of beef. He's being fattened up. Do y'all understand this? This is what's going on when these people are telling this story. He's being fattened up. He's about to be killed as the fatted. Why? See, the things that were being brought to him to eat were sacrifices that were supposed to be offered to God. He's taking those things and eating them himself. And he's just getting fatter and fatter and fatter because God is fattening him up for the slaughter. In order to do that, he sends the little nerd. Well, why a little nerd? Because he's an accountant. He's there to make sure that all the tributes being checked off. Is everything getting loaded on the truck and getting taken off the truck? And for those of you who are literalists, they didn't really have trucks back then. Okay? But he's checking. This is supposed to go on the truck. This is supposed to come off the truck. In the meantime, he develops him a plan, and in verse 16 it says, here's what the little nerdy guy did. He says, Ehud made himself a sword which had two edges, a cubit in length, and he bound it under his right thigh under his cloak. He presented the tribute to Eglon, king of Moab. Now Eglon was a very fat man, and it came about when he had finished presenting the tribute that he sent away the people who had carried the tribute, but he himself turned back from the idols which were at Gilgal. Now, I need to talk about the idols at Gilgal for just a moment. The word that's used there in the Hebrew does not necessarily mean idols like you bow down and worship idols. These are images. These particular images, unless they just started worshiping because people are evil, are not idols in the particular sense that you're thinking right now. These, when the people of Israel first came into the promised land, you remember from your Bible study that God told them to each tribe to take a stone and set it up at the Jordan River. Do you remember that story? And that these 12 stones were to commemorate and to remind them that God gave them this land, and this is the place they crossed over into the promised land. And so those were forevermore to be memorial stones. Now these 12 stones, these memorial stones, are sitting there as a boundary. When you come on one side of them, you're under the control of Eglon. When you go to the other side of them, you're not in the control of Eglon anymore. And so you got these 12 boundary stones. And so he says that he took the tribute, and he has a bunch of guys carrying it because they really don't have HEB trucks. And so all these guys are carrying all this tribute. He goes back with them to those boundary stones. And then at that point, he says in verse 19, but he himself turned back from the idols, or those boundary stones, which were at Gilgal. and said, I have a secret message for you, O king. And he said, keep silence. And all who attended him left him. So the little guy comes back in with his, you know, and you just kind of see him. He's got one arm that works, and he looks so unintimidating, okay? It's about like me jumping on Curtis Stresnik. It's just, you know, he's not intimidated when I come up there. And so you got this little guy, and he says, I came back because I have a message for you. And the king, he's a great big guy. And he says, all you people leave. I need to hear the message. And so we pick up right there. So, verse 20. Ehud came to him while he was sitting alone in his cool roof chamber. And Ehud said, I have a message from God for you. And he arose from his seat. So, he's not afraid of the little guy. So he rises up. I'm going to get this message from God. Verse 21. Ehud stretched out his left hand, took the sword from his right thigh, and thrust it into his belly. The handle also went in after the blade, and the fat closed up over the blade, for he did not draw the sword out of his belly, and the refuse came out. Do I have to explain that? You know what just happened, don't you? He reaches down there with his left hand, and he, 18-inch blade, handle and all, the dude is so thick that it just goes in. All the way. And when it goes in, it cuts. Yeah. And so now you got the poop coming out. I'm not sure you can say that. Somebody smarter than me gonna have to tell this story for me not to say poop's poop. And so now I got the poop coming out. Which helps us understand the next part of the story. See, you say, well, why are you talking about that? Because it helps me understand what's happening next. Verse 23. Then Ehud went out into the vestibule and shut the doors of the roof chamber behind him and locked them. So he now goes out and he locks up the king's chambers. And verse 24, when he had gone out, his servants came and looked, and behold, the doors of the roof chamber were locked. And they said, he is only relieving himself in the cool room. That makes sense, doesn't it? I mean, you don't have to be a biblical scholar. They smell it. They say the king's relieving himself. Everything's okay. Verse 25. They waited until they became anxious. But behold, he did not open the doors of the roof chamber. Therefore, they took the key and opened them. And behold, their master had fallen to the floor dead. So they're sitting outside thinking, well, the dude's just using the restroom. And we can smell he's using the restroom. And so we know he's using the restroom. And they wait and they wait and they wait and they wait. And they said, nobody can make a crossword puzzle last that long. So they go and they get the key and they open up the door because they've waited to the point of total embarrassment. And when they do, they find that he is dead. Well, in the meantime, Ehud has had time to escape. So in verse 26, it says, now Ehud escaped while they were delaying. During all this time, he's had time to go plumb back to Gilgal. And he passed by the idols, or those stones, and escaped to Sarah. It came about when he had arrived that he blew the trumpet in the hill country of Ephraim, and the sons of Israel went down with him from the hill country, and he was in front of them. And so now that I want you to get this picture. He just goes up there and he blows the trumpet. But because he's the one who just killed Eglon, all these people begin to gather up. And now then, I've got Danny DeVito leading the army.
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0: Every time Jesus performs a miracle, God's glory is put on display, but there's more going on. Today on Truth for Life, Alistair Begg shows us two miracles that revealed Jesus' compassion for the hurting and the lost, even those who are often overlooked. We're looking at the opening verses of Luke chapter 7.
1: Well, we looked yesterday at Jesus in terms of his humility, seeing him as a humble servant, and we want to look today at Jesus in his compassion, if you like, seeing him as a compassionate shepherd, keeping in mind what we've said so far, namely that the great issue is to be in Christ, and having been placed in Christ, to become like Christ and like him here this morning as we think in terms of compassion. We stopped at the 17th verse. In the section that follows, we discover that John the Baptist, that is John who had been so clear in pointing to Jesus as the Lamb of God, is actually apparently having second thoughts. And he has called two of his disciples to him. There you will read in 18 and 19. And he is dispatching them to the Lord Jesus to ask him what appears to be a very strange question. He wants them to go and just check with Jesus, are you the one who wants to come, or should we be looking for someone else? If you examine his preaching, it was very straightforward. It was about destruction, it was about wrath, it was about fire, it was about judgment. It was all good stuff. It was very striking and very clear. And now as he is observing the ministry of Jesus, what he's finding is that the notes that he has sounded seem so strangely silent in the preaching of his master. That Jesus himself seems actually to be on about something entirely different. And all the things that John had said, you know, the axe is already at the root of the trees, the fire is already kindled for burning. He says, well, I don't see any trees getting chopped down. And I don't see the fire blazing the way I expected it. No, because you see, John the Baptist had to learn, and we have to learn too, that the coming of the kingdom of Christ was not in this early instance in spectacular and dramatic victories over the powers and authorities of political forces and so on. But in actual fact, the coming of the kingdom of God was being seen in works of mercy. That it was in the compassion of Christ that this great transforming impact was being felt throughout the world. It is, as Paul, when he writes in Romans chapter 2, as if Jesus embodies what Paul writes, and he says to the Jewish people, he says, are you so crazy, are you so dull, that you don't even realize that it would be God's kindness that leads you to repentance? Yes, his kindness. Is it possible that some of us have a wee bit too much of the spirit of John the Baptist about us, wanting to call down fire and destruction on people, and wondering why it is that they seem so disinterested in our story, find our appeals so unappealing? It may well be that we need the counterbalance by pursuing Jesus' approach. And in these little incidents to which we've turned, and of course you know your Bibles well enough to recognize that we could turn to a number of places, in these incidents the power of Christ is revealed and the compassion of Jesus is extended beyond man-made barriers of race and respectability. And you will see that as we look at these two households. Both of them are sad households. First one is a household of a centurion. And this centurion was a man of prominence in his community. This man has slaves within his house, according to his status. Slaves in Roman law had no rights at all. That's why they could be bought and sold and even killed. Now that's the environment, okay? Centurion, strong, in control, running his household, ready for every challenge, and here he is. And in his house, one of his servants, you will notice, interestingly, whom in verse 2 we're told his master valued highly. This is an interesting centurion. Interesting on a number of fronts, but this one true. There is a centurion servant. And he would come down in the morning, as it were, and he would have said to one of the other people in his house, "How is Gaius this morning? How is Gaius, my servant?" I just invented his name, Gaius. One of the most common names in the Roman Empire, I believe. A bit like Fred or Joe. "How is Gaius this morning?" "Well, there's no obvious change in him, I'm afraid." "Oh, dear. In fact, he's sick and about to die." Then look at this interesting little phrase at the beginning of verse 3. The centurion heard of Jesus. The centurion heard of Jesus. Doesn't that just pique your interest? Now, you don't want to go off on these things because all that we need is in the Bible and nothing has been left out that we need. But it is interesting, isn't it? Just as he heard of Jesus. We don't know how he heard of Jesus. But what he heard of him obviously was of importance, because having heard of Jesus, he sent some elders of the Jews to him. This is a clever chap. He didn't get to be a centurion, you know, just by falling out of his bed. No, he says himself, "Now, Jesus, Jewish, me, not Jewish. How about I get some elders of the Jews and I'll send them, your religious folks, you're in his camp. Could you please go and represent me to him?" That's what's happening. The centurion heard of Jesus. He sent some elders of the Jews to him, asking him to come and heal his servant. Where did he get this from? Where do you get this faith from? How does a man have such faith? This is amazing. If you don't think it's amazing, Jesus thought it was amazing. He actually says so. So he sends them. He's clear about the objective. As a soldier, he should be. This is what we're going to do, and this is how we're going to do it. And so they come to Jesus, and look at how they plead. And they plead earnestly in verse 4, and they plead on the basis of patronage. They're completely wrong, but nevertheless, this is their approach. "Jesus, we'd like you to come to this man's house, because he actually loves our nation and has built our synagogue. Therefore, he's done a lot of stuff for us, so why don't you do something for him?" It's not uncommon in Christian circles today to try and build into the lives of people on the strength of patronage. But actually, that is not going to cut it. And indeed, while he was still far from the house, the centurion sent friends. First, he sent the religious elders. Now, the word may have come back. We don't know what the distance was. They're boasting about you, boss. They're saying, "This man loves our nation. This man built our synagogue. This man is a big shot." And they're appealing to Jesus on the strength of all the things you've done. "Oh," he says, "that wasn't what I had in mind at all. Hey, come here. Let's get a couple of my friends and go down there and clean this act up for me, will you?" So the friends come down. And the friends come down with a very different message. Lord, it's a good start, isn't it? "Lord, don't trouble yourself. I don't deserve to have you come under my roof. That's why I didn't even consider myself worthy to come to you." You see, when grace grips a man or a woman, we come to Christ on bended knee. We may present ourselves in business, in academics, in athletics, in military matters, on the strength of our stars and our stripes. But when we come to Christ, we come face down. And the centurion understood what the religious Jews could not get. Why? Because Pharisees always come to Jesus on the strength of how well they're doing. That's why the boy would not come into the party. "For all these years," he says to his father, "I have slaved in your house. and you never even gave me any kind of party. But this son of yours who made a hash of things has come back up the road, and look at all this singing and look at all this dancing. You see, Pharisees will never understand such compassion, never understand such mercy. That's why we will never then be the conveyors of such mercy, till we understand that it is with mercy and with judgment my web of time he wove, and I, the dews of sorrow, are lustered by his love. And Jesus steps forward, responding now to this entreaty. And we're told in verse 9 that Jesus was amazed. The humility of the man is wonderful, isn't it? Notice how he introduces himself. For I myself am a man under authority. Not of. Prepositions matter. Not only when you're playing Scrabble. For I am a man under authority. I'm able in my limited sphere to say you can go and another can come. But you, Jesus, you can actually say to disease, go and it will go. Now say it, Jesus, for my servant's sake. And when Jesus heard this, he was amazed at him. And turning to the crowd that was following him, he said, I've never found such great faith, even in Israel. And then the man who had been sent returned to the house and found the servant well. That's so wonderful. I'd love to have been there for that, wouldn't you? Especially the first group that came back, taking credit for it all, you know? Well, if we hadn't gone down there in the first instance, I'm sure not. Yeah, oh, shut up. Please, please, just go and go get yourself a donut. Let me just make three observations. Observation number one, the prophecy of Simeon in this instance is being fulfilled. What is the prophecy of Simeon, says someone? You have to go back to chapter 2. Simeon, remember, the ancient man in the temple, takes the child Jesus in his arms, and he prophesies over him. And part of what he says of this child in his arms, he says he is a light for revelation to the Gentiles. And people say, well, I wonder what that's going to mean. Well, here we've discovered part of what it means, right here in the home of the centurion. That's observation number one. Observation number two, Jesus does not draw insider-outsider distinctions even when confronted with the possibility of potential defilement. He doesn't draw insider-outsider distinctions when confronted with the possibility of defilement. What do you mean? It was a defilement for a Jew to go into the home of someone who was a Gentile without the necessary preparations. But Jesus apparently was quite prepared to make the journey as necessary. And the third observation is that we find in this little incident two essential requirements for receiving true blessing. Number one, deep humility. Number two, a steadfast faith in Jesus. We have to turn to our next incident, leaving behind the question, what kind of faith did this man have? Did he have faith only to believe that Jesus could heal his servant? Or did he come to faith in Jesus himself as not only the one who would heal his servant of physical disease, but also who would cleanse his evil heart from sin? We're going to have to wait until eternity to find out. But I have him on my list to look for early on in my experience of heaven. I'll be wandering around going, has anyone seen the centurion from Luke chapter 7? Jesus was so kind to him. Now to the second one, and we've got very little time left, but it's a briefer account of Jesus' compassion. Soon afterwards, verse 11, Jesus went to a town called Nain. This is another sad home. 6 miles southeast of Nazareth, a day's journey from Capernaum, which is where we've begun in verse 1 of this chapter. Archaeologists, we're told, have found tombs in the rocks along the roads leading to Capernaum, and particularly around the eastern gate of this little village. Now, the sounds of sadness would have been present from the dawn of that morning. Many of her friends, that is the widow, would have had gathered outside her home. The plaintive songs from the flutes, The symbols would have reminded the lady, even before she got out of her bed, what the day held for her. This was the saddest of all days. And once again, in this little incident, the focus, like before, is not so much on the healing as on the centurion's faith, and here not so much on the raising of the dead son as it is on the compassion of Christ for the woman in her need. She is a woman, first of all. She is a widow, therefore she has no husband. And now she is sonless. Isn't that what he says? So this is the end of the line for her. She is the epitome of the poor. We say the poor, is that significant? Well, I think it is, because we're back at our pivotal verse in Luke 4. The Spirit of the Lord is on me because he has anointed me to preach good news to the poor. There couldn't be anybody poorer than this lady. She has now no means of protection or provision. Few openings for such a woman in this kind of environment. From a human perspective, she now faces sadness, loneliness, and the end of the family line. Her predicament is well understood by the community. Hence, Luke tells us that a significant crowd, a large crowd, had come along with Jesus, and there was a crowd that had gathered, a large crowd had gathered from the town and was with the lady. They were there as a sign of mutual support. Poor woman, she's a widow, and now she's lost her only son. It's a bit like the experience of Naomi, as it's recorded in Ruth, isn't it? And all of the potential bitterness that floods in upon her. Interestingly, in this incident, there's no request. Nobody's sending anybody to do anything. No one has the idea. Why don't we get Jesus involved in this? No, the events are unfolding as per routine. And then we read in verse 13, when the Lord saw her, his heart went out to her. Seems that he saw her before he heard her. We would expect this of a compassionate shepherd, wouldn't we? Because Luke also tells us that in relationship to crowds, when Jesus saw the crowds, he was moved with compassion, not simply because the crowds made him feel a certain way, but because when he looked at them, he saw them as sheep without a shepherd. Just like when you sit at a football game, and you're at one end zone, and you look down to the other end zone, and you see all of these people, all whom the Bible says will stand before the bar of God's judgment and give a reckoning for their lives. At least once in a while, if there is anything of Christ in us, we must have been moved with compassion. But is it not true that depending on our social status and our background, when we see people who are in a mess, often a mess of their own making, we may be a lot quicker to the methodology of John the Baptist than to the compassion of the Lord Jesus. Now look at that. I can't believe. Can you believe somebody's like that? Look at that. You're looking at yourself apart from the grace of God. At one time we were foolish and disobedient, without God and without hope in the world, by our very nature. All of the sins of humanity wrapped up in our evil hearts. The fact that we never gave rein to them all is only an indication of God's amazing grace to us. And when the Lord saw her, his heart went out to her. And he said to her, "Hey lady, don't cry." She didn't know that he saw her, but he did. Into the extremity of this little lady's life comes Christ, the compassionate shepherd. And Luke tells us that he halts the progression of the coffin to the grave. He's halting the tragic progression to the grave. Halting the tragic progression to the grave. He's doing, you see, what no one else can do. He's doing what Buddha never did and never could, because he is in the grave. He's doing what Muhammad could never accomplish. He's doing what only he who is the resurrection and the life could ever do. He halts the tragic progression to the grave. This is who Jesus is. This is why he's revealed to us in all of his power and in all of his authority. And this is what makes his compassion all the more magnificent, that somebody as vast in his resources would stoop to the level of this, to some no-named woman in her miserable circumstances on a routine day as she buries her only boy. Who really cares ultimately? Oh, the people come for a while as they do at funerals, and they'll send little notes for a while, but she's going to live with this for the rest of her life. And into the middle of all of that, Jesus comes and speaks. Don't you wish that you could have seen the eyes of the people first as he touches the coffin? And Luke says, and those carrying it stood still. Young man, I say to you, get up. The dead man sat up and began to talk. Why? Because he speaks, and listening to his voice, new life the dead receive. Mm-hmm. And notice, here's the key to this whole thing. And Jesus gave him back to his mother. That's compassion. He says, listen, your mother needs you still. Now, don't get all hung up on how Jesus spoke to the dead and everything else. He's the Lord of life and death. He possesses power over the invisible sphere of the spirit world to which the soul goes. He, of all people, is able to call back that which is apparently gone. He is the only one who could do it, and he did it. And the fellow looked up, and I guess he just said to his mom, hey. And she said, hey, I'm glad to have you back. Observations 5, they go like this. 1, unlike others, Jesus doesn't simply comment on the great enemies of mankind. He overcomes them. Sin and sickness and death. 2, he hears the cries of the sorrowful. And he knows your heart. And he knows your cries. 3, he's the loving comforter. He's the victor over death. He's the reuniter of separated dear ones. 4, what he did here, he will one day do for all the faithful in a final perfect form. And 5, he will bring full and final comfort on that day, raise all his people, reunite us with our loved ones and all who have died in him.
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8: Often on the rock I tremble, faint of heart and weak of knee, but the steadfast rock of ages never trembles under me. 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You want the rock beneath you, and you want the mortar around you. You want Jesus Christ to be the center of your life. No building is stronger than its foundation, and no life is stronger than its cornerstone. And here's the thing, folks, every life is built on something. Every person here in this room, you're already building your life on something. The question is not whether you're building. The question is, what are you building on? And I hope...
9: They didn't treat Jesus with high value. They didn't treat him with indifference. They treated him like a slave. And that's why he judged them so severely, because he was their king. You see that? He was their God. He was Yahweh in human flesh. They were contemptible. They spit on him.
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11: Have you ever read about one of God's judgments and thought that it seemed too harsh, more than what was called for? Maybe the Bible's descriptions of God's anger confuse you because you've always heard that God is loving, kind, patient, and full of grace? Well, today on Grace to You, you're going to see why God must judge sinners and why his punishment is never too harsh. And by the end of the lesson, I think you'll understand why even God's most severe judgments are right and justified, and they are also expressions of his goodness. Now, if you have your Bible with you, turn to Zechariah chapter 11, and here's John.
9: We've been studying the book of Zechariah, and we come now to the 11th chapter. And I've entitled this, The Rejection of the Good Shepherd. The Rejection of the Good Shepherd. It's a very sad chapter. It's a very grieving chapter. It's a very ugly chapter in many ways. And it, in comparison to chapters 9 and 10, stands out in a rather stark contrast. God has promised Israel a kingdom. God has promised Israel salvation. God has promised them a marvelous return, regathering, and restoration in the land. But suddenly, in chapter 11, the prophet of hope turns into a prophet of doom. Chapter 11 tells us why. The promises of chapters 9 and 10 never came to pass when Jesus came the first time. Chapter 11 tells us why the promises of 9 and 10 never came to pass when Jesus came the first time. Because chapter 11 tells us that when he came the first time, they rejected him. And so that accounts for the postponing of the promises of 9 and 10. Now verse 5. Follow me. Whose possessors slay them and hold themselves not guilty, And they that sell them say, Blessed be the Lord, for I am rich, and their own shepherds pity them not. Now, 5 and 6 is a little parenthesis. Boy, this really gets tough, so hang in there now. What are these possessors? Now watch. The possessors who slay them are the foreigners, the foreign oppressors, the nations. And though it is true that God sovereignly handed Israel over to the nations for judgment, it is still true that the nations are responsible for their cruelty. That's clear in the scripture in many places. God may have designed Israel for judgment, but that doesn't mean when the nations superseded reasonable judgment and acted cruelly that they are without guilt. In fact, in Jeremiah 50, verse 17, it says, Israel is a scattered sheep. The lions have driven him away. First the king of Assyria devoured him, and last this Nebuchadnezzar, king of Babylon, has broken his bones. Therefore, says the Lord of hosts, the God of Israel, I'll punish the king of Babylon and his land as I have punished the king of Assyria. In other words, God had ordained the king of Assyria and the king of Babylon to judge Israel, but that made them no less guilty for the sins of cruelty that they perpetrated. Now, that's something you just have to leave with God. So, he says, look, they're going to be slaughtered, and I want to feed them once more before the slaughter comes. And it's going to come from the nations that are going to slay them. And these nations are going to hold themselves not guilty. They're going to sense no guilt at all. They'll just slay them and they won't feel a thing. And in fact, that's exactly the way the Assyrians and the Babylonians felt centuries before 70 AD when they slaughtered Israel. They didn't feel anything. In fact, in the same chapter, Jeremiah 50, he says, All that found them have devoured them, and their adversaries say, We offend not, because they sinned against the Lord. They deserve it. They're sinful people. So we just went in and whacked them, see? Isn't it amazing that the nations could take just enough Bible to justify what they want to do? Somewhere along the line, the Romans must have determined that what they were doing was a wonderful act of judgment. And they go further even. It says, they say, Blessed be the Lord, for I am rich. In other words, they've made money on the spoils of the people they've slaughtered. And they actually say, Bless the Lord, mockingly. It wasn't bad enough that the Gentile nations came in and slaughtered. And notice also in verse 5 that the Gentile nations sold them and made money. And that's true. They sold literally tens of thousands of Jews after 70 AD. They sold them into slavery. Read Josephus. He outlines that. So they came, they slaughtered, they sold them. And if that isn't bad enough, their own shepherds didn't show them any pity. In other words, the very leaders of Israel themselves didn't do anything to defend their people. The leaders of Israel themselves never did anything to prevent judgment. They never did anything to stop them from being butchered. They never taught them any spiritual truth. They never gave them the message of God. The priests and the elders and the scribes were so corrupted that they were guilty of lording it over the people. They were guilty of ripping off the people. They were guilty of becoming fat and rich at the expense of the populace. And then verse 6 says, and this is the ultimate, For I will no more pity the inhabitants of the land, saith the Lord. But lo, I will deliver the men, every one into his neighbor's hand, and into the hand of his king, and they shall smite the land, and out of their hand I will not deliver them. You know something? It's sad when foreigners make merchandise of Israel. It's even sadder when their own leaders show them not enough pity and mercy to teach them the truth of God and to care for them. But you want to know something? The saddest thing of all is when God himself says, I don't pity them anymore either. That's when Ichabod has been written. God turns his back. And you know why God did that? Because they rejected the Messiah. God says, I will no more pity them. I will deliver the men, watch this, every one into his neighbor's hand. And he says, notice this, and then I will deliver them, watch this, this is fantastic. I will deliver them into the hand of his king. And they shall smite the land, and out of their hand I will not deliver them. Who is their king? Well, at 70 AD, who was the king of Israel? They didn't have any. They didn't have any. You say, well, what is, this prophecy couldn't come to pass. Listen to this. Judah chose a king. They chose a king right at the time Jesus was there. They had the king, Jesus, the king of kings. They mocked him. They spit on him. They said, we will not have this man to what? To reign over us. They didn't want that king. Then they turned around and said, we have no king but Caesar. Isn't that interesting? So by the choice of the Jews, who was their king at that time of history? Caesar. On the fateful eve of Passover, Pilate brought Jesus out before the Jews and mocking said, behold your king. And they screamed away with him, crucify him. And Pilate said, shall I crucify your king? And the chief priests who were the leaders answered, we have no king but Caesar. And they made their awful choice. And just what Zechariah said came true. They put themselves in Caesar's hand and Caesar devoured them. You see, they decided to kill the true king to avoid a Roman takeover. Remember in John 11, they were saying, boy, if we don't get rid of Jesus, the Romans are going to come in here and take us over. We got to get rid of this troublemaker. So they killed the real king to avoid a Roman takeover, and the very thing they feared and killed their Messiah to avoid was the sentence of God that took place on their nation. Destruction by Rome. Now verse 7 resumes the thought of verse 4. Zechariah apparently carried out his role. So I fed the flock of slaughter. Watch. And who listened? Even you, oh, what? Poor of the flock. Stop there. Who listened? Zechariah says, well, I did it. I started to teach and only the poor of the flock heard. When Jesus came and fulfilled this little play that Zechariah carried out, he came to feed the flock, and you know who listened? Only the poor. Did you know that? And Jesus knew that from the very beginning, and so at the very start, he said, blessed are the what? Poor in spirit. And Paul said in 1 Corinthians, not many noble and not many mighty. Jesus came to Israel, and nobody listened but the poor of the flock. Incidentally, the Hebrew word for poor refers, it's used in many ways. When it's used in an economic sense, it means those without any means, the poor, the destitute economically. When it's used to speak of disease, it means somebody who is wretched or somebody who is afflicted. So, it's simply saying it was the sick and the afflicted and the wretched and the poor and the commoners who heard. And that's true, isn't it? Isn't it, Mark 12:37 that says, and then the common people heard him gladly? The leaders didn't. It was the poor. I think it's stated well by John's Gospel, chapter 1. It says, he came unto his own, and his own what? Received him not, but as many as received him, to them gave he the right to become the sons of God. So the elect remnant came to be fed. Barron writes on this passage these words, he fed all, but the poor of the flock alone, those who were despised of men, because they would not follow the pride of the high priests and scribes and Pharisees, believed on him. End quote. He's right. Now, Zechariah carries out another little act in the play. Look at verse 7. And I took unto me two staves. Now, shepherds used to carry two sticks. Did you know that? Remember Psalm 23? Thy rod and thy staff. Two. You know what the rod was for? Beating off the wild beasts. You know what the staff was for? Gently helping the sheep that was caught over the cliff. One was a firm thing and one was something of gentleness. But they carried two sticks. Now watch. He says, I took unto me two sticks. The one I called beauty or graciousness or grace or favor or blessing. And the other I called bands or unity or binders. Now here's the symbolism. Here's the prophet. He grabs two sticks. and I fed the flock holding these two sticks. You say, what in the world is this? Well, first stick was graciousness. And it speaks of God's loving, gracious, tender care. And you know, you have to admit that when Jesus came, he was gentle, and he was loving, and he was kind, and he was merciful, and he was gracious, and he was forgiving. The second stick that he had in his hand was called unity, or union, or binder, something that ties everything together. And this speaks of the fact that he had a unifying ministry. What Jesus came to do was to gather one flock. One flock. To get all the lost sheep and all the wayward sheep and get them all in the fold. So he came graciously and he came with a ministry of unity. And it was in that spirit that he fed the flock of slaughter. Look at verse 8. These three shepherds also I cut off in 1 month, and my soul loathed them, and their soul also abhorred me. Now here we come to a verse that's very difficult to interpret. Some people say they speak of the priests and the elders and the scribes, and that when the Lord

God really says, and I just lost my patience with them. I had given them enough time, and it came to an end. It isn't hatred. It is the running out of God's patience. So he says, my patience was exhausted. And so I cut them off. My patience was exhausted with them, and they hated me. When Jesus came, he had those two sticks, grace and unity. And he tried to gather his people, but the false leaders, the elders, the scribes, the priests, just cut him off. He was exhausted with them. Repeated rejection, repeated apostasy. And then you know what happened? He turned to the remnant in verse 9 that didn't believe and said, and again, it's Zechariah acting it out, I will not feed you. That which dies, let it die. It sounds like Romans 1, doesn't it? He gave them up. He gave them over to a reprobate mind. And that which is to be cut off, let it be cut off. And let the rest eat, every one, the flesh of another. Ooh, cannibalism. He says, all right. He says, the poor have come, and they've been gathered in by the two sticks of grace and unity. And we are one in this unique way. But the false leaders I cut off, and the rest that will not hear, then go ahead and die, and go ahead and be cut off. And he really turns them over to the terrible judgment of 70 AD, where the Romans came, as I said, and judged them. And he says, the rest of them, let them eat each other. And as I told you, Josephus records the terrible cannibalism that occurred. And so Israel is abandoned to destruction. In verse 10, he says, so I took my staff, called graciousness, and I cut it in half. And I broke my covenant, which I had made with all the nations. Boy, this is so severe. It's just shocking. Well, what is this you made with the nations? Well, God says, I had a covenant of protecting Israel. And my covenant, my promise was that no nation would be able to destroy Israel. I just broke that, and I will allow this nation to come in and do their devastation. That's what he's saying. I break that staff called graciousness. I'm not going to be gentle anymore. That agreement is over. I'm going to let that nation come in judgment. And they did. Verse 11 says, and it was broken in that day. 70 AD, boy, the judgment came. Staff of graciousness was shattered. And then it says, I love this. And so the poor of the flock that waited on me knew it was the word of the Lord. You know who the poor of the flock were? In 70 AD, the church, the believing community, and you know what? They knew. They knew it was the Lord. They knew God was judging. They knew God was coming down in wrath on an apostate nation. They knew. They were the poor of the flock. They were the believing remnant. They knew. They were the ones that waited on the Lord. They knew God when he spoke, and they knew God when he acted. They knew. At this point, you're saying to yourself, boy, God was severe, wasn't he? Oh, yeah, very severe. And just so you don't think that he was too severe, he adds this little vignette in verse 12 and 13. Watch this. And I said to them, if you think good, give me my price. And if not, don't. So they weighed for my price 30 pieces of silver. And the Lord said to me, that is to Zechariah, who's acting this out, cast the silver to the potter, a lordly price that I was prized at of them. And I took the 30 pieces of silver and cast them to the potter in the house of the Lord. Now, what is that reminiscent of? What is that prophesying? Judas. Now, listen to this. By the time you get to the end of verse 11, you might be a little queasy in your stomach about God, and you might be saying, God, how could you be so severe? How could you be so strong? How could you be so judgmental? I mean, so violent. And he says, well, let me just remind you about how they treated me.
He says, when it was all

0: done. I said, what am I worth to you? I've come and I've healed and I've raised the dead and I've told you the truth and I've offered you myself and I've offered you eternal life. What am I worth? Look at verse 12. If you think good, give me my price. And if I'm no good, don't give me anything. But to the world, they didn't have any value on him. So they weren't going to give him a high price. And they didn't want to just ignore him and give him no price. So they said, you're worth 30 pieces of silver. That was worse than no price at all. Because 30 pieces of silver was compensation paid for a slave that had been gored by an ox. Exodus 21:32. They said, I'll tell you what you're worth. You're worth a slave's price, that's all. You see the mockery that was? They didn't treat Jesus with high value. They didn't treat him with indifference. They treated him like a slave. And that's why he judged them so severely, because he was their king. You see that? He was their God. He was Yahweh in human flesh. And these verses are to bring out the force of the rejection. They weren't indifferent, and they weren't valuing him. They treated him like a slave gored by an ox. That's all he was worth. They were contemptible. They spit on him. And the Lord said to me, verse 13, cast it to the potter. And so he went into the house of the Lord and threw it to the potter. Do you know that's exactly what happened with the 30 pieces? Judas went back into the temple and he threw the 30 pieces on the ground. Read it in the New Testament. It's all there in Matthew 27. He threw it on the ground and they scooped it up and they went out and they gave it to a potter to buy his field. Beloved, when the Bible talks, this is God speaking, because only God could predict those events, right? And then in verse 14 he says, so, when it was so severe of rejection, I cut the other staff, unity, that I might break the brotherhood between Judah and Israel. You know what he means by that? I destroyed the nation. I broke the other band that held the nation together, and the state went into dispersion. It went into dissolution. It was scattered. They killed each other. They slaughtered each other. They were scattered all over the world. This all happened, people. Every single thing Zechariah said. The message here is clear then. The message of what we've studied already in this chapter is that before the destruction of Jerusalem, Jehovah will appear in the person of Jesus Christ and he'll attempt to feed his flock of slaughter. Only the poor of the flock would follow his word and the rest, especially the leaders, will reject. The good shepherd, the king, will have no more value to them than a common slave to be mocked and scoffed at. And the people, as a consequence, will be given over to judgment. Severe, serious judgment. The judgment will compass death, famine, war, and civil strife. And the result will be the destruction of the nation. And it happened. The nation went out of existence. The Jews scattered all over the world because they rejected the true shepherd. And that's why the other shepherds wailed. Now, the incredible thing is, and that's the end of the chapter, and that's for next time we study this, they rejected the true shepherd, and the day is coming when they will receive the false shepherd, the Antichrist. That's for next time. Let's pray. While your heads are bowed, let me just say this to you. It's not easy to preach a message like this. You know, so many times I say to myself, oh, it'd be so great if I could just kind of have fun with the people and tell stories and say happy things and talk about real practical stuff in your life. And then God says, but I called you to preach my word, MacArthur, not to decide what to say. So I do it. But it isn't easy to talk about judgment like this, but I just want to say this. I hope you know the true shepherd. I really do. I hope you know the good shepherd. I hope you're one of his sheep. Say, well, John, how do you get to be one of his sheep? Very simple, really. All you need to do is accept the fact that he died, rose again, for your sins and for your justification. Commit your life to him, and he becomes your shepherd.
1: You're listening to Grace to You, the Bible teaching ministry of John MacArthur. John's current study is titled, The Return and Reign of Jesus Christ. Well, friend, perhaps today's lesson has sparked this important and practical question. How can you make sure that you are ready for Christ's return? What steps can you take? Here's how John answered that question some years ago in our studio.
2: Well, first of all, we don't know when he's coming. He even said, no man knows the day nor the hour, not even the Son of Man. So in his incarnation, he set aside even that knowledge. The idea is what we call imminence, that his return is imminent. It could come at any moment. And that's the way God designed it, so we would all live in anticipation that it could happen at any point in our lifetime. And that calls us to purity, that calls us to service, because when he comes, it's going to be the end of our opportunity to serve him, and our eternal reward is going to be based on that. And you say, well, you know, are we working for an eternal reward? Yes, we are, because the Lord promised to give us that reward. And you say, well, isn't that a selfish thing? Not at all, because the way we read the scripture, when we receive that eternal reward, we turn right around and lay it at his feet. It becomes the content of our heavenly worship to him. So I'm not looking for crowns stacked up on my head. I'm not looking to have badges on my arm in heaven, but I want to render to the Lord everything I have here because he's worthy of that. So I think service and the opportunity to be as fruitful as we can be and to walk in as much purity as we can be secures for us a greater degree of capacity in eternity to give honor to Jesus Christ. And I can't think of anything more important than that.
1: I can't either. And friend, if you have more questions about the second coming of Jesus Christ, let me remind you of John's commentary on the book of Zechariah. 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Now for the entire Grace to You staff, I'm Phil Johnson. 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
4: 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We're Venture Church, 3401 South Alameda, and we are under Pastor Gloria and David Fajardo. 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
1: Lead us, our Father, in Jesus' name as we study today. May the Holy Spirit direct me, and may I speak as He speaks to me. God forbid that I say one word that ought not to be said, and God forbid that I leave unsaid one word that ought to be said. May souls be stirred and moved and born again if they are not saved. And no doubt, Father, no doubt, there are those listening who are not saved. May they be born again today. May Christians be edified and built up in the faith. In Jesus' name we ask it for His sake. Amen. Now, when the rapture occurs, the man of sin, the Antichrist, the king of fierce countenance, will come upon the scene. He will come riding upon a white horse. Revelation tells us that. Chapter 4. Chapter 4, the rapture occurs. Chapter 6, the Antichrist rides out. And in the last part of chapter 6, you'll see some of the things that will happen during the tribulation period. And I'll read you that later. Now, in Daniel 9:27, and he shall confirm the covenant with many for 1 week. And in the midst of the week he shall cause the sacrifice and the oblation to cease, and for the overspreading of abominations he shall make it desolate even until the consummation, and that determined shall be poured upon the desolate. Now that, in Daniel 9:27, is speaking of the Antichrist, the false Christ that will appear and make a covenant with Israel for 1 week of years. And in the middle of that week, 3.5 years, he'll break that covenant. This earth will become a literal hell. Now, we are told by post-trib rapturists that the church will go through this period. But I don't believe it, because the Bible doesn't teach it. And at that time shall Michael stand up, the great prince which standeth for the children of my people, the children of my people, and that is the nation Israel. It is not the body of Christ, the New Testament church, but the nation Israel. And, watch now, they'll stand, the Lord, in other words, the Michael stand up, the great prince, and stand for the children of my people, and there shall be a time of trouble such as never was since there was a nation, even to that same time. Daniel 12:1. Every great Bible scholar of the past agrees that this, in Daniel chapter 12 and verse 1, is speaking of the nation Israel. Daniel's people, and of course, they were. Daniel's people were the people of Israel. Michael was the messenger to Israel. He announced to Mary that Jesus would be born, and she would be the mother of the Son of God. And here, he announces to the people that there shall be a time of trouble, a time such as has never been. It'll be worse than the flood. It'll be worse than the destruction of Sodom and Gomorrah. It'll be worse than anything that has ever happened or ever will happen again, we're told in Matthew. Now that's Daniel 12:1. I read Daniel 9:27 about the man of sin. I read Daniel 12:1. Now Joel 1:15. Joel, you put these down, please. Do not try to turn to them while I'm reading, because you'll miss the message if you do. You read them after I leave the radio. And of course, if you're fast enough to turn to them, you go right ahead and turn to them and follow me word by word. Joel 1:15. Alas for the day, for the day of the Lord is at hand, and as a destruction from the Almighty shall it come. As a destruction from the Almighty shall it come. Now, in another broadcast or so, I don't know, I never know, I never point out, I never mark off or lay down any certain number of scriptures to use in one broadcast. I spend much time, and I spent much time preparing this message that I'm delivering right now. I spend many more hours, God bears me record, I lie not. I spend many more hours studying and preparing today for the gospel I broadcast than I did 10 years ago, 20 years ago. I spend much more time. Now listen. In Joel 2, 1 and 2, the day of the Lord cometh, for it is nigh at hand, a day of darkness, a day of gloominess, a day of clouds, and of thick darkness. There hath not been ever the like, neither shall be any more after it, even to the years of many generations. Now that's in Joel 2, 1 and 2. Now I said a moment ago, in Matthew we learn that there will be a tribulation such as has never been nor ever will be. Now that the Bible, listen, God doesn't need to say anything but one time to make it so. And when the Bible repeats again and again and again the severeness and how terrible and how awful and how miserable this day will be, then it must be important that we see and understand that the great tribulation will be a day such as has never been nor ever will be upon this earth again. Now let me point out something here. The day of the Lord cometh, it is nigh at hand, and it'll be a day of darkness. It'll be a day of gloominess. It'll be a day of clouds. It'll be a day of thick darkness. There's never been a day like it, never shall be any day like it. Now, the post-trib rapturist would have us to believe that we're going through that day. Now, Paul said to the believers, looking for that blessed hope, well, he wrote this to Titus, looking for that blessed hope and the glorious appearing of the great God and our Savior, the glorious appearing, not the horrible, not the terrible, not the miserable, but the glorious. Now in 1 Thessalonians 4, 18 he said, wherefore he gives to us the account of the coming of Jesus in the clouds in the air, and the saints will be called up to meet him. And then he said, Paul writing as the Holy Spirit gave him the words, he said, comfort one another with these words. Wherefore comfort one another with these words. Now the rapture is a blessed event, a glorious event, a comforting event. It's not a day of darkness, it's not a day of gloominess, it's not a day of clouds, it's not a day of thick darkness, it's not a day of woe and misery, such as has never been nor ever will be again. The day when Jesus comes in the rapture will be the most glorious day for the church that has ever been, because we'll see Jesus face to face. Think of it, beloved. I want you just to think of it. Right now, this very moment, as I sit at this desk delivering this message on the Gospel Hour, reading God's Word about the horrible tribulation, and as I look at the morning paper or the evening paper or the radio news, and as I hear today from various and sundry medias, that is the news, all of the news from around the world. You know, when I was a boy, if something happened in one of the foreign countries, it could be days or even a week before you knew anything about it in America. But now, if it happens in the morning, we know about it immediately. If it happens in the afternoon, we know about it immediately. Radio and television and the modern ways of getting out news, we know everything. I mean the world over that happens within minutes after it happens. Now, as I listen to the news and as I read the news, what do I hear? What do I see? Bloodshed, misery, hunger. You, my, there are millions hungry right now. As I speak to you, there are millions hungry. And let me say this, all the little hungry children, all the little innocent hungry children, all the little, and of course children in a heathen land do not reach accountability near as early as in a land like America, because there are many millions of children today who've never heard the name Jesus. Now all of those little children will be taken in the rapture. All of the babies and little children, all of the innocent will be taken in the rapture. Wouldn't it be wonderful as I sit here at this microphone right now, if Jesus would descend in the clouds and the trumpet would sound, and the dead in Christ would be raised, and all of the living saints and all of the little children, all of those little starving babies around the world. Wouldn't it be wonderful if Jesus would take us out of this misery? Now, I said the other day, I will not argue with you 1 minute, and I won't even spend time to discuss with you whether or not we're living in the beginning of sorrows. This may very well be the beginning of sorrows. The church may now be in the day of the beginning of sorrows, but we're not in the tribulation. We're not in the great tribulation. We're not in the reign of the Antichrist. The Antichrist is not reigning. And he can't reign until the Holy Spirit is removed from this earth, because the Holy Spirit is here to glorify Jesus, and he will not permit the Antichrist to be unveiled or revealed until the church and the Holy Spirit is gone from this earth to meet Jesus in the clouds in the air. That doesn't make any difference what you think. You just read 2 Thessalonians chapter 2, and you'll see that he cannot be revealed. He cannot be unveiled until the Holy Spirit is taken out. All right. I'm glad, thank God, that I have the blessed assurance that I will not go through that horrible time. Now listen to this. I'm reading Amos 5. I read, let me give you the scriptures, Daniel 9:27, Daniel 12:1, Joel 1:15, Joel 2:1-2, now Amos 5:18-20. Woe unto you that desire the day of the Lord. Now we are to pray for the rapture. Even so come quickly, Lord Jesus. But we're not commanded to pray, even so come quickly the day of the Lord. Because this day, now watch it, the great day of the Lord is near, it is near, and hasteneth greatly. That day is a day of wrath, a day of trouble, a day of distress, a day of wasteness and desolation, a day of darkness and gloominess, a day of clouds and thick darkness. Now, do you think that could possibly describe the day when Jesus will come in the clouds and call us to meet him in the air? Do you think that could describe it, a day of darkness? The day of the Lord is a day of darkness and not light. A day of darkness and not light, very dark. Do you think that could be? I don't. A day of wrath? I don't. Now, I read Amos 5:18-20. Woe unto you that desire the day of the Lord. To what end is it for you? The day of the Lord is darkness and not light. Shall not the day of the Lord be darkness and not light? Even very dark and no brightness in it. No brightness. Now, Zephaniah 1:14-15, this is Zephaniah 1:14-18. Please jot that down and listen. The great day of the Lord is near. It is near and hasteneth greatly. That great day of wrath, a day of trouble, a day of distress, a day of wasteness, desolation, a day of darkness, a day of gloominess, a day of clouds and thick darkness. Now, I read that in connection with Amos 5:18-20 a moment ago, and I wanted to read it again to emphasize it. The last two passages that I read is Amos 5:18-20 and Zephaniah. And if you want to look that up after the program, you can look under Zeph in your index in your Bible and find it. Some of these little books in the Old Testament are a little bit difficult for some of our senior citizens to find, and maybe some other people for that matter, and that's no reflection on you at all. You look these scriptures up. This is Zephaniah 1:14-15 and verse 18. You read Zephaniah 1:14-18, and you'll find these words that I've just given you. Neither shall their silver nor their gold shall be able to deliver them in the day of the Lord's wrath, but the whole land shall be devoured by the fire of his jealousy. Now, one of these days soon, I'm going to give you scripture after scripture after scripture to prove to you that this is the Lord God Almighty pouring out this wrath, and not the Antichrist or the devil. Of course, the Antichrist will be the devil in flesh. As Jesus was the Son of God, the Antichrist will be the son of the devil. Now, that's scripture. That's just plain as, it's just as clear in the scripture that the Antichrist will be the devil's son, just as clear as it is that Jesus was God's son, that Jesus is God's son. So, the post-rapture, the post-trib rapturist tell us that this is the, I have it here in black and white from one of their writers, one of the men of the post-trib rapture theory. He says that the Antichrist is pouring out this fury upon the church because we, the church, will not worship the Antichrist. Now, that's what this writer says, but that's not true. It is not the Antichrist that brings a day of darkness and wrath and desolation and wasteness. It is Jehovah, the Lord's wrath. The Lord's wrath, Zephaniah 1:18. Silver and gold cannot deliver you. The day of the Lord's wrath, the whole land shall be devoured by fire, the fire of his jealousy. Now, in Matthew 24:21-22, for then shall be great tribulation such as not since the beginning of the world to this time, no, nor ever shall be. And except those days should be shortened, there should be no flesh save, but for the elect's sake, those days shall be shortened. Now that's Matthew 24:21-22. Now I used these verses some days ago, but I use them today because they go along with the verses that describe the nature of the tribulation period. Now Jesus said, there'll be great tribulation. There's never been anything like it since God created this earth, and there never will be anything like it anymore. And except God put a stop to it, and except those days were cut short, there would not be any flesh saved. No one would be left alive. But for the sake of the bride of Christ. Oh, no, my friend. No. No, it doesn't say for the sake of the bride. Well, let's see, let me read it again. For the sake of the church. No. No, it doesn't say that. It says, but those days shall be shortened, but why? There will be no flesh saved, but for the elect's sake, the elect's sake. Now, who are the elect? Who is the body of elect ones? Israel. There is absolutely no doubt about it. I read, I believe, two broadcasts back, Paul said, God has not forgotten his people. God will not forget his people. God has not. But God will remember his covenant to Abraham. God will fulfill every promise that he made to Abraham. So the elect nation and the elect people are not the people who make up the bride of Christ, the born again ones. The elect is the nation of Israel. And for the sake of Israel, God will cut those days short. Now listen to this. I'm reading Luke 21:25-26. Luke 21:25-26. Chapter 21. And there shall be signs in the sun, in the moon, in the stars, upon the earth, distress of nations with perplexity. The sea and the waves roaring, men's hearts failing them for fear and for looking after those things which are coming on the earth, for the powers of heaven shall be shaken. Now that's Luke 21:25-26. Now, I ask you, could it be a glorious event? Could it be a happy event? Could it be a blessed event? Could it be a message of comfort if I told you today that the church will go up to the time when the sun and the moon and the stars will be troubled and there'll be signs in the heavens, the earth will be filled with distress, perplexity, seeing the waves will be roaring and men will be dropping dead fear. Now, is that a message of comfort? That's a message of anguish and woe and misery. That's the time, that describes the time when the Antichrist will reign and the tribulation will run its course. But the church won't be here. It'll be with Jesus in the clouds, in the air. One more verse, maybe two more. 1 Thessalonians 5:3. For when they shall say peace and safety, then sudden destruction cometh upon them as travail upon a woman child, and they shall not escape. When they say peace and safety, then sudden destruction cometh upon them. When they, who? The church? The bride? No. The nations? The world? I also will keep thee from the hour of temptation which shall come upon the whole world, to try them that dwell upon the earth. Revelation 3:10. God promised to keep the church from that horrible hour, and God will keep the church from that horrible hour. Are you born again? If you're not, I beg you now. If you're not born again, I beg you now to bow your head and pray a prayer in your own words like this. Dear Jesus, I'm a sinner. Forgive my sins. Put my sins under the blood and save me. Come into my heart and save me. I believe on you, Jesus, as my Savior. If you'll pray words like those from your heart, God will save you and you'll know it. Father, honor thy word, the precious name of Jesus, the shed blood of Calvary. Save every soul that's under conviction today. Strengthen believers in the inner man. We ask it for Jesus' sake. Amen.
2: 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Did you know that if you can get a copy of any program that we put on the air in your own home? That's right. 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Then we have The Flag, a soul-winning booklet especially good for right now in July. Finally, the first five-verse study of Galatians by my dad, broken into 9 parts. It's 180 pages long, a verse-by-verse study. 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
6: 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The largest and most experienced farm news team in the Lone Star State covers it all. From the piney woods of East Texas to the rocky ranges of the Trans-Pecos, and from the Panhandle down to the Rio Grande Valley. 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
7: There's a lot of repair work to be done on wildfire-damaged ranches in Randall County. I'm James Hunt, and we'll talk about that on Texas Ag Today.
8: As Americans celebrate the 250th anniversary of America on July 4th, they will find that the cost of the 4th of July cookouts will reflect inflation increases over the last year. I'm Tom Nicoletti, and I'll have more from an American Farm Bureau Federation annual market basket survey on Texas Ag Today.
9: The world now has two facilities producing sterile New World screwworm flies. I'm Jessica Domel, and we'll have an update coming up on Texas Ag Today.
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10: Hello, Texas. Why don't you jump on in with me and buckle up? We're going to take a ride around the Lone Star State as we cover the most important industry in this greatest state in the nation, Texas agriculture. Be sure to hold on tight because it all starts right now. Informational meetings about screwworms are being held all over Texas as the number of cases continues to increase. Dr. Greg Binger is a veterinarian and cattle producer in North Central Texas. He's been in a lot of those meetings and is very active giving advice on social media. I asked him, what's the number one question you're getting about screwworms?
11: I get asked quite often, well, why don't I just get all my cattle up and just give them all ivermectin or Dectomax every 2 weeks and then I wouldn't have to worry about it? And I said, for beginners, that's not a very practical problem because the nature of the problem, again, isn't a herd infection. It's an individual infection. And with the exception of newborns, there's really not much potential for this to infect masses of animals in a herd. So the best thing you could do instead of thinking in terms of getting your cattle up is and putting some kind of medicine on them is to get your cattle up and put eyeballs on them or get in your cattle and put eyeballs on them.
10: The total number of screwworm cases now stands at 27. The most recent ones were a handful of sheep cases in Crockett County. That's between Fort Stockton and El Dorado, and a cattle case in Jim Hogg County, which is in deep South Texas near the border. A new report from the Federal Reserve Bank in Dallas reveals stable but depressed conditions across most of the Fed's 11th district, which includes Texas and parts of Louisiana and New Mexico.
9: According to the report, the bankers surveyed expressed profitability concerns and tight margins for farmers and concerns about New World screwworm for ranchers. The bankers note demand for agricultural loans continued to fall while availability of funds rose. The rate of loan repayment has declined, they say, but at a significantly lower pace than the prior quarter. The Fed says real land values for crop and ranch land fell this quarter, but they say the bankers surveyed said they expect farmland values to rise due to competition from non-agricultural uses. For the Texas Farm Bureau Radio Network, I'm Jessica Domel.
10: Nominations are now open for the second annual Texas Ag Influencer of the Year contest, recognizing individuals who use social media to share the story of Texas agriculture. The nominations are open through July 15th for Texas-based influencers who create content based on farming, ranching, food, rural life, or agricultural advocacy. The winner will receive a $5,000 cash prize. If you'd like more information on the contest, go to texasfarmbureau.org. There's a lot of repair work to be done on wildfire-damaged ranches in Randall County. James Hunt reports from the Panhandle.
7: When wildfires burned approximately 35,000 acres in Randall County in mid-May, the best news was no human lives were lost. And on the ranches that got caught up in the blazes, no cattle were lost either. But Extension Agent J.D. Ragland says the ongoing recovery effort includes a lot of fence work.
12: We estimated somewhere around 60 to 100 miles of fence was totally lost, and then probably another 100 miles, 150 so, had some type of damage. So many of the producers right now are in the process of rebuilding. Obviously, fencing is very costly. Rebuilding of fences, we're looking at anywhere from $17,000 to $20,000 plus per mile. So there's a lot of dollars there that is going to be put back into rebuilding fences. And that's what many of our producers are doing now. They're having to tackle that in phases. Obviously, in a lot of cases, some of them lost several miles of fence, no doubt. And when you add that up, that's real costly.
7: And if you would like to help ranchers with those costs, J.D. Ragland says Randall County Extension has set up an account at Happy State Bank.
12: There's many different Happy State Bank branches around the Panhandle and even throughout Texas. You can either call them or go visit them in person and just ask for the Randall County Agricultural Wildfire Relief Fund, and they can assist you with any contributions into that account.
7: I'm James Hunt on the Texas Farm Bureau Radio Network.
10: The cost of the 4th of July cookout reflects an inflation increase this year. Tom Nicoletti has the details.
8: Families celebrating the 4th of July holiday, the 250th anniversary of America, with a cookout will find that prices at the grocery store closely reflect inflation increases over the last year. An Independence Day cookout will cost $73.82 for 10 guests this year, according to the 2026 American Farm Bureau Federation Annual Market Basket Survey. This is up $2.90 from last year, which is a 4% increase. The overall annual inflation rate in the United States is 4.2% for 12 months ending in May. At $7.38 per person, this is the most expensive 4th of July cookout since Farm Bureau began surveying costs in 2016. However, after adjusting for inflation, cookout costs have remained relatively stable in recent years and remain below the previous peak reached in 2022. The Market Basket Survey shows an increase in the cost of 10 of the 12 tracked items, including ground beef, pork and beans, strawberries, and hamburger buns. Several factors influence the increased cost. The retail price for 2 pounds of ground beef increased 5.5% to $14.06. America's ranchers continue to rebuild their herds following years of severe drought, which has affected supplies. American Farm Bureau President Zippy Duval said, quote, higher prices at the grocery store don't always translate to more money for farmers. The farmer's share of the food dollar is around 6% after expenses. Farmers are dealing with natural disasters and higher supply costs while making the same, or sometimes less, money for the food they grow. Duval said farmers and ranchers are committed to growing safe, affordable, sustainable, and abundant food for the nation. I'm Tom Nicoletti at the Texas Farm Bureau Radio Network.
10: There are now two facilities producing sterile screwworm flies. Jessica Domel has the story.
9: There are now more sterile flies available to aid in the fight against New World screwworms. Over the weekend, U.S. Secretary of Agriculture Brooke Rollins traveled to Matapa, Mexico for the opening of a sterile fly facility built near the Mexico-Guatemala border. Here's Dudley Hoskins, U.S. Undersecretary of Agriculture for Marketing and Regulatory Programs.
13: Last summer, Secretary Rollins invested $21 million with our partners in Mexico to help retrofit the fruit fly facility in Matapa and convert it into a New World screwworm sterile production facility. Since then, we've been working hand in glove with our partners in Mexico with equipment procurement, technical assistance on that facility.
9: Although construction is complete, it will take some time before the facility in Mexico is at full production.
13: So we're hopeful in July, we may have several million flies per week coming out of that facility, and then we'll continue to build that number over the course of 3 to 6 months. So we'll see some immediate results, but we won't get the full 100 million sterile flies per week until probably the end of the year.
9: U.S. Secretary of Agriculture Brooke Rollins over the weekend posted on X that within 8 weeks, we should have 30 million flies coming out of that facility, and in 12 weeks, 50 million flies. And by the fall, an additional 100 million sterile New World screwworm flies to deploy thanks to that facility. The addition of the facility in Matapa, Mexico means there are now two facilities creating sterile New World screwworm flies to combat the New World screwworm. A third production facility is under construction in the Rio Grande Valley of Texas at the site of the new sterile fly distribution facility at Moore Air Base near Edinburgh. For the Texas Farm Bureau Radio Network, I'm Jessica Dolmel.
10: Coming up next,
14: Coastal Bend producers are now preparing for a new challenge during the second half of 2026. This is Harvey Buring reporting from the Corpus Christi area.
10: And this is the time of year many horses have allergies.
6: These stories, plus a look at the markets, are straight ahead on Texas Ag Today. Keeping Texas farmers and ranchers informed for over two decades. 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
10: Coastal Bend farmers are preparing for a new challenge. Harvey Buring has this update from Corpus Christi.
14: Well, after a very difficult start to the growing season here in 2026, our Coastal Bend farmers are now dealing with a whole different set of challenges now that it's finally rained and appears that drought conditions are broken for the meantime. It's difficult to imagine here in the Coastal Bend that only 60 days ago, the countryside was barren and looked much like a desert, but following those rains that came after Easter here in the Coastal Bend, with great follow-up rains during May and June, the whole countryside has turned lush and green. Vegetation certainly has responded beyond belief with the warmer days. Now, farmers are looking at new challenges, draining fields that have had too much water, also having to spray for headworms in their sorghum crops, looking for midge in those late-planted sorghum fields, and then the cotton farmers also having to drain some fields, but in those well-grained fields, those cotton plants have certainly responded to the sunlight and moisture, with plant growth well above knee-high in many fields, and growth regulators have had to be applied. The cotton plants are blooming, doing quite well at this point in the game, and our hay producers are certainly looking for more days of sunshine and warm and windy conditions so that they can move in and get those fields harvested. Thousands of acres of sorghum Sudan hay grazer type crops were planted this year because of the deficit in hay around the area. A number of those fields were harvested during the rainy periods of last week. That hay that was on the ground has been ruined, and producers are now looking as to how to salvage some of those crops. All in all, a different set of challenges, but as often said, in our part of the world here along the Gulf Coast and the lower coastal bend, producers and ranchers can make more production in the mud than they can in the dust, and that's the situation here in the coastal bend. This has been Harvey Buring.
10: This is the time of year many horses have allergies. Dr. Bob Judd has more.
15: Allergic skin disease is not common in horses, but does occur, and it makes horses miserable. Many horses are allergic to flying Culicoides midges, but today I am talking about atopy or skin allergy due to pollen. The most common cause of equine allergies other than Culicoides is allergy to different types of pollen, as food allergy is fairly rare. Food allergies are usually year-round, while seasonal allergies are usually related to pollen, and now is the time of year for these seasonal allergies to occur. Some horses will also have a bacterial infection on their skin, secondary to the constant itching and rubbing. Allergy testing can identify the allergens involved. This can be either skin or blood testing. I recently talked about serum allergy testing in horses versus skin allergy testing. And although skin testing has historically been more accurate, blood testing technology is improving. Treatments for allergies involve medication to decrease itching and, in many cases, treat the infection that has developed from the itching. Corticosteroids are the drug of choice for skin allergies, and prednisolone works really well. Dexamethasone also is effective, but some horses with insulin resistance can develop laminitis using these steroids, so you have to be careful. Antihistamines can help in some horses, but they have not been very helpful in most of my cases. You can use hydroxyzine, cetirizine or Zyrtec, and doxepin in horses for mild skin allergies. Benadryl is not very effective in horses, but omega-3 fatty acid treatments have been used along with other therapies to help control allergies.

0: We are on the line with Rodney Butler from Beeville Livestock. Rodney, how was the Friday sale?
1: Oh, the market was real active. We had some good cattle, and I thought the old market was a little stronger than the week before, and I thought the week before that it was stronger. So we're headed in the right direction. But no, sir, we had a good sale. Have good quality cattle.
0: Good. Walk those pens with us.
1: All right, we had 233 head of cattle, no horses, and 13 goats and sheep. And that old market's active. Your 200 to 300 pound steers were 613 to 630. Heifers were 549 to 565. Your 300 to 400 pound steers were 536 to 630. Heifers were 494 to 5 1/4. Your 400 to 500-pound steers were 494 to 550. Heifers were 453 to 540. Your 500 to 600-pound steers were 435 to 512. Heifers were 434 to 520. Your 600 to 700-pound steers were 362 to 428. Heifers were 330 to 485. And your 700 to 800-pound steers were 310 to 340. And heifers were $3 to 420. That old heifer market is strong. Can't see much difference in your heifers and your steers on the market, especially on those replacement black and F1 type heifers. Packer cows, we didn't have very many cows this week. They brought anywhere from $1.30 to $1.70. Bulls brought from $2 to $2.16. And our young stocker cows brought anywhere from $1.56 to $2.70. No bred cows or no pairs this last week.
0: Good. What is the holiday schedule like?
1: We will be closed next Friday. It'll be July the 3rd, and we will be closed for 4th of July, and we wish everybody a happy and safe 4th of July, sir.
0: Tell everybody how to get a hold of you, Rodney.
1: Yeah, if I can help market your cattle in next week, call me at 361-358-1727, or you can reach me on my mobile, 645-5002.
0: Rodney, I appreciate the call. Thank you.
1: Thank you, and talk to you next week.
0: Bye-bye.
1: Bye.
2: Neighbor, thanks for joining me. I'm Larry Marble. This is the Texas Farm Bureau Radio Network. Walk in the pens. We'll see you tomorrow. Good day.
3: Cattle futures ending the day lower, with August live cattle down $1.15, 242.42. October down 72 cents, 236.65. Feeder cattle lower as well, with August down 287, 360.460. September feeder cattle down 322, closing at 362.52. Cash fed cattle market quiet so far this week. We wrapped up last week selling cattle mostly at 258 here in the south. That's about $2 lower. In the north, live sales at 260, dressed sales from 408 to 410. That's mostly steady. Corn and wheat finishing higher, getting support from the USDA planted acreage report that came out Tuesday morning. The corn number coming in at 95.3 million acres. That's down 3% from last year. Wheat estimated at 42.7 million acres, down 6% from a year ago. September corn up 6.5, closing at 416 3/4. December corn up 6, 436 a bushel. Both hard and soft wheat finished higher, with September Kansas City wheat up 10.5, 625 1/4. September Chicago wheat up 9.5, 689 1/4. The cotton acreage in the report estimated at 9.85 million acres. That's 6% above 2025, but the market still closed higher, with October up 22 points, 74.99. New crop December cotton up 35 points, 76.80 cents. In the energy markets, August natural gas up 7 cents at 325. August West Texas crude down 72 cents, 70.03 a barrel. The financial markets higher, with the Dow up 136 points, 52,319. The NASDAQ up 393 at 26,213. The S&P up 58 points, 7,499. Now with a closer look at the energy and financial markets, here's economist Tim Snyder with Matador Economics in Dallas.
4: Today's markets are trying to balance two competing realities. The immediate fear of a full-scale energy shock has faded, but investors are nowhere near ready to price in lasting peace. Crude oil has fallen back close to pre-war levels, yet uncertainty surrounding U.S.-Iran negotiations and the future of the Strait of Hormuz continues to keep markets on edge. So where does this next leg of growth come from? Will it be artificial intelligence and semiconductor technology, data centers, despite ongoing power shortages, or will geopolitics continue to dictate the direction of energy prices and ultimately inflation? My dad used to say, it ain't right, but it's true. That seems to fit today's markets perfectly. Investors may not like the uncertainty, but it's the reality they're trading. On the geopolitical front, Iran's negotiating team remains in Qatar, meeting with the Qatari officials. As of this morning, no timetable has been announced for talks with the United States. That lack of urgency is beginning to concern investors. The biggest sticking point here remains the Strait of Hormuz. Iran continues discussing plans that would tighten its control over shipping and potentially charge vessels for passage. The rest of the world continues to insist on free and uninterrupted navigation, leaving the issue as the primary obstacle to a broader agreement. Energy prices are modestly higher this morning as

0: Optimism over diplomacy cools. Here in Texas, however, gasoline prices are still down about 12 cents a gallon week over week, while diesel has fallen nearly 18 cents. Meanwhile, technology shares remain under pressure as investors question lofty AI and semiconductor valuations. Today's macroeconomic reports bring job openings and consumer confidence to the markets. Tomorrow, we'll see the ADP employment report followed Thursday by the government's labor report. Here's the bottom line. Markets are becoming increasingly uneasy with the slow pace of diplomacy as we close out the first half of this year. This holiday shortened week could set the tone for not only the financial markets, but for the overall economy as we stumble headlong into the second half of 2026. For the Texas Farm Bureau Radio Network, I'm economist Tim Snyder.
1: That wraps up our look at the markets, and that wraps up this episode of Texas Ag Today. I'm Kerry Martin. Hope to see you back here next time as we cover the most important industry in this greatest state in the U.S. of A. Texas Agriculture.
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9: 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Well, I'll take Jesus, but I don't need the church. 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
10: Ladies and gentlemen, this is Ram Chavez. I'm the musical director of the Veterans Band of Corpus Christi. And we have received a major invitation from the National American GI Forum, the organization that Dr. Hector P. Garcia organized in 1948 right here in Corpus Christi. We have a strong relationship with Dr. Hector, since in the beginning he had much to do with our success in getting organized and in kicking off the band and staying afloat. We have been asked to perform in Las Vegas on August the 3rd through the 6th. 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And we'd like to thank you and hope that you will once again support the Veterans Band to accomplish one more recognition of our city of Corpus Christi, our veterans community, our military community, and all our communities that we have performed for in 40 years.
11: Welcome to The Christian Working Woman, and I'm Julie Bastide. This week, I'm talking about lamenting future hopes. The disciples didn't expect Jesus to suffer and die on a cross. They believed he was the Messiah sent from God, and after spending 3 years with him, they had come to know and trust him deeply. Yet they still did not fully understand what was ahead. The prophets had spoken about the Messiah's suffering, and Jesus himself told the disciples several times that he would suffer, die, and rise again. Matthew records, from that time on, Jesus began to explain to his disciples that he must go to Jerusalem and suffer many things at the hands of the elders, the chief priests, and the teachers of the law, and that he must be killed and on the third day be raised to life. Peter responded by rebuking Jesus, "Never, Lord, this shall never happen to you." Jesus answered him sharply, "Get behind me, Satan. You are a stumbling block to me. You do not have in mind the concerns of God, but merely human concerns." What a contrast for Peter. Earlier, Jesus had blessed him for declaring that Jesus is the Christ, the Son of God. Now Peter is being rebuked because he was focused on earthly expectations instead of God's greater plan. Peter envisioned a kingdom established immediately, a Messiah who would overthrow Roman rule and restore Israel's power. He likely imagined reigning alongside King Jesus. Then suddenly, Jesus spoke of suffering and death instead. And when Jesus was crucified, the disciples were devastated. Their hopes and expectations seemed completely shattered. They had dreamed of freedom, restoration, and a visible earthly kingdom. Instead, they faced grief, confusion, and despair. It wasn't until after the resurrection, when they saw Jesus alive again, that the pieces began to come together. Only then did they begin to understand the kingdom Jesus had been talking about all along. Not merely an earthly kingdom, but an eternal one. You know, I know we all experience disappointment and grief in this life, and it often doesn't seem fair. It's normal to lament, to grieve when life doesn't turn out the way you expect. It's normal to cry out to God and ask him questions and at times feel as though he's silent. But I urge you not to give up or turn away from him. Continue to bring your sorrow honestly before him, and then remind yourself of who he is and what he's already done for you. God loved you enough to send his only son as the perfect sacrifice for your sin and my sin, so that you could be reconciled to him and have eternal life. This life, with all its joys and heartbreaks, is temporary. You and I have so much to be thankful for and to look forward to when we do meet the resurrected Jesus face to face. Be sure to join me again tomorrow for more encouragement here on The Christian Working Woman.
12: You may be using a medical device in your horse, thinking it is a drug, and not even knowing it. Hello, everyone. I'm veterinarian Dr. Bob Judd with Texas Vet News on the Texas Farm Bureau Radio Network. Medical devices are commonly used in horses, and you may think they are drugs, but they are not, and there is a big difference. You may think of medical devices as equipment, but this category can also include injectable products, and it is important as a horse owner to know the difference. The Food and Drug Administration's regulation of animal medical devices is less stringent than human medical devices, and animal medical devices are not subject to FDA review for safety and effectiveness before coming to market. The American Association of Equine Practitioners, or AAEP, realizes the need for responsible use of medical devices in equine practice, and the veterinarian needs to communicate clearly to the client that the horse is being given a medical device and not a drug. If you look at all the advertisement of injectable medications in equine magazines, read the fine print, as many are classified as medical devices and not drugs. The difference is medical devices achieve their primary intended purpose without chemical action or metabolism, while drugs act through chemical action or metabolism. Also, the most important fact to you as a horse owner is animal drugs are subject to FDA approval. Because animal medical devices are not approved prior to being marketed and do not undergo ongoing regulatory oversight or manufacturing processes once marketed, your veterinarian should communicate clearly to you that a medical device is being used in your horse and not an FDA-approved drug. Manufacturers of animal medical devices are also not required to report adverse events to the FDA. So next time you see an advertisement for an injectable medication, check to see if it is a medical device or a drug. I'm veterinarian Dr. Bob Judd with today's Texas Vet News. 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
13: Welcome, everyone, to Family Talk. 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I'm Dr. James Dobson, and I'm thrilled that you've joined us.
14: Well, hello, everyone, and welcome to a very special edition of Family Talk, the broadcast ministry of the Dr. James Dobson Family Institute. I'm Roger Marsh, and I'm joined in studio by Gary Bauer, our Senior Vice President of Public Policy here at the James Dobson Policy Center. Gary, it's always great to have you, and especially great to have you with us today.
15: Well, same here, Roger. I really enjoyed the opportunities we have to do some of these shows and to both express how much we care about this great country and, of course, Dr. Dobson's ministry, and this is, I think, a particularly important show for people to hear.
14: Absolutely. On today's program, we are going to turn the spotlight on the celebration of the birth of our great nation. We're going to hear a special presentation from Dr. Dobson titled, I Believe in American Patriotism. And Gary, I know this is a topic that's very near and dear to your heart.
15: You know, it is, Roger. I grew up in a family that economically was challenged. I mean, I remember the paycheck tended to last until Friday, but the bills went on into the next week, and my parents.
14: Yeah. I think the expression is there was more month than money.
15: That is exactly the expression.
14: Mm-hmm. I remember that.
15: No, so, but I'll tell you one thing we were rich in, and that was love of country. Mm. My father was in the 1st Marine Corps Division in World War II, and he saw things and had to do things that. When I finally broke him down to share them with me, and that took many years, I couldn't believe what he told me. They were things that it was almost impossible to imagine. And I remember distinctly in those years growing up how he taught me to respect the flag, that you didn't mess around when the national anthem was being played. His nickname was Spike, so this was not a guy you crossed. But
14: I love that.
15: His entire life, you know, when the national anthem played, he got a tear in his eye. I mean, it was so instinctive for that generation. So I'm blessed that he passed that love of country on to me.
14: Yeah, and it shows in everything that you do, Gary, in your work in the Dr. Dobson Policy Center and also with your Defending Faith, Family, and Freedom podcast, which you can find at drjamesdobson.org. On today's special edition of Family Talk, we're going to hear Dr. James Dobson read a moving and patriotic letter that he received from his friend Don Fader. It's titled Patriot's Prayer. Now, for more than two decades, Don, a very well-respected columnist, he was a journalist with the Boston Herald, served as communications director for the World Congress of families. And the letter that he sent to Dr. Dobson was actually written back in 2010. But as you hear Dr. read this, you're going to hear how relevant it is even today. Walks through the bedrock values that make America great and highlights the key ways that the country, unfortunately, has abandoned those ideals in many ways. So I hope you'll listen intently to today's broadcast. We've titled it, I Believe in American Patriotism, on today's edition of Dr. James Dobson's Family Talk.
13: I am an American. After God, my highest loyalty is to this country. I believe America cannot remain one nation unless it is under God. America is no accident. From the beginning, it was intended by the author of liberty to fulfill a special role. We couldn't have gone from 13 disparate colonies clinging to the Atlantic coast to the world's last remaining superpower in little more than 220 years without the guiding hand of Providence. Along with the Founding Fathers, I believe religion is the foundation of liberty, morality, and representative government. The First Amendment was meant to protect religion from government and not the reverse. The so-called separation of church and state, words found nowhere in the Constitution and which would have confounded its drafters, is used not to separate church and state, but affect the divorce between government and Judeo-Christian values. I believe in the United States Constitution and the system of government it established, one of limited powers, inalienable rights, a balance of power, and ordered liberty. I believe that the Constitution can only be amended as specified therein, and never by judicial whim. I believe you don't have to be dean of a law school or a Supreme Court justice to understand the Constitution. Just someone who has a sense of history, is logical, and understands that words have objective meaning. I believe in a judiciary that interprets law, not one that makes law. Judges who distort the Constitution's plain meaning to achieve their own ends have substituted their will for that of the voters and the founders. They are enemies of the Constitution and the people and should be impeached and removed from office. I believe in the right to keep and bear arms as guaranteed in the Second Amendment and which is based on the right to life and the right to defend one's life, family, and property. Private ownership of guns is the protector of hearth and home, and the guarantor of liberty. I believe in the right to life from conception to natural death. It is the duty of the state to protect innocent human life. Legalized abortion, state-sanctioned killing, is the beginning of the unraveling of the social order, which soon leads to euthanasia, infanticide, and the rationing of medical services. It is an affront to the law of God and jeopardizes the rights of all. I believe in the free market system as both the most efficient way to provide for human needs and the only economic system compatible with human rights and dignity. The free market is as American as the Constitution. It has brought unparalleled prosperity to this nation and opportunity to its citizens. Today, government is trying to kill that system to achieve utopian ends, like spreading the wealth. Advocates of the omni-state detest capitalism for its impartiality. In place of a system which rewards hard work, ingenuity, and risk-taking, it wants rewards based on political power, payoffs, and favoritism. I believe in limited taxation to pay for the constitutional functions of government. As government takes more and more of an individual's income through taxation and regulation and inflation, it robs him of his time, his labor, and ultimately his life, turning citizens into subjects. What we have today isn't taxation as envisioned by the founders, but plunder or serfdom. I believe the rich have as much right to their property as the rest of us. A system that penalizes the most productive among us and is a denial of equal treatment on which this nation was founded. If left unchecked, I believe the national debt and mega deficits will demolish the economy and lead to a catastrophe on the order of the Great Depression. The national debt is like a runaway train barreling down a track, picking up speed as it goes, hurtling toward a precipice at the end of the line. For the 60 years before 2008, federal revenue averaged 17.9% of the gross domestic product, and spending averaged 19.6%. We're now spending 25% of the gross national product and collecting about 15%. It used to be said that we owed it to ourselves. Now we owe a large part of it to the Chinese and the Saudis, who will one day make demands that endanger our national security. Eventually, even Washington's ability to borrow will reach its limits. Then it will inflate the currency to the point where our economy, built on debt, comes crashing down. Say hello to Germany, 1921 to 1923. I celebrate America's heroes, history, and heritage. I believe America has been the greatest force for good in the world for more than two centuries. Ask the penniless immigrants whose descendants achieved success in every field. Ask the Belgians, the people of Normandy, the Filipinos, the South Koreans, and even the Japanese and Germans, whose cities and industry we rebuilt after World War II. Ask those liberated from Dachau and Buchenwald who shed tears on the uniforms of American soldiers who saved them. A denial of American exceptionalism is based on ignorance, indoctrination, or malice. I believe we need to begin teaching patriotism again. For decades, Hollywood, the news media, public education, and academia have been enemy territory. Elitists have indoctrinated generations to blame America first. This needs to be countered by a concerted effort to teach the young what America really means and why love of this country is thoroughly justified. I believe political correctness is killing our country. National security, law enforcement, and social stability are now subordinate to group sensitivity and spurious claims to equality. I believe in the America of individual liberty, patriotism, and honor. I believe in the America of George Washington and John Adams, of Andrew Jackson and Abraham Lincoln, of Teddy Roosevelt, Calvin Coolidge, and Ronald Reagan. I honor the brave men who fought to defend America as well as those who fight today, from Concord to Yorktown, from Gettysburg to San Juan Hill, from the Argonne to the Bulge, from the Chosin Reservoir to the Tet Offensive, from Kuwait to Kabul. Politicians talk about freedom. Columnists write about it. Members of our armed forces bleed and die to defend it. I stand with the Pilgrims, the Puritans, and the pioneers, the earliest settlers on these shores, and the intrepid Americans who pushed west, settling this vast continent, with the farmers and ranchers and merchants and mechanics, the workers, entrepreneurs, and inventors. America is a monument to their perseverance and vision. I believe a nation that cannot defend its borders has surrendered its sovereignty. Immigration issues should be decided by the American people based on the national interest, not by political elites and activist judges, based on expediency, a misguided altruism, multicultural fantasies, or a sense of guilt. The Statue of Liberty says, "Give me your huddled masses yearning to breathe free, not to give me your criminal class, your moochers, and those who refuse to assimilate, all of them here illegally." I am outraged by driver's licenses and in-state tuition for illegal aliens. This isn't compassion, but a slap in the face to hard-working, law-abiding Americans, including the immigrants who came here legally. I believe America's language is English, along with our common ideals. It's the glue that holds together a diverse people. From the Mayflower Compact to the Declaration of Independence, from Washington's farewell address to Lincoln's Gettysburg Address, from the Constitution to the latest congressional enactment, America's story has been written and spoken in English. I reject anything that detracts from the primacy of our mother tongue. I believe American identity is based on belief, not blood, heart and head, not race, religion, or ethnicity. An American is identified by what he believes, not the happenstance of birth. Everyone who believes what Americans have always believed, everyone who fights for America, is an American, regardless of how he worships, where he was born, or the color of his skin. In the words of Shakespeare's Henry V, quote, "For he today that sheds his blood with me shall be my brother." I believe we need to stop dividing Americans along the line of race and ethnicity and start uniting them. The more the nation is polarized as us versus them, the less likely we are to hang together in times of trouble. Multiculturalism and racial identity politics teach minorities that they are members of a race, ethnicity, or community first and Americans second, if at all. We need an electorate which will vote not as Latinos, blacks, workers, retirees, businessmen, etc., but as Americans for America. I believe that ultimately American security rests on the family. Families keep America strong. The family is the incubator of civic virtue. Those who undermine the family, including marriage, subverts America. I believe Israel and America share a unique bond. In the course of human history, they are the only two nations where the vision preceded possession of the land. American values stretch to Sinai and come to the West through Jerusalem, Rome, and Geneva. Absent ancient Israel's encounter with God, there would have been no America. To turn our back on Israel would be to betray ourselves. I believe Islam is the deadliest foe confronting America. Terrorism is almost the exclusive province of Islamists. Islam is the religion of peace, the way German is the language of diplomacy. Orthodox Islam is an ideology at war with American values. Religious tolerance, equality before the law, and non-aggression. September 11, 2001 was not Islam's declaration of war on America, but a milestone in a clash of civilizations that's been going on for more than 1,300 years. What fascism was during the 1930s and 40s, what communism was from 1917 through the Cold War, Islam is today. I believe America needs patriots as never before. Defeatism and disengagement are unacceptable. Each of us owes this country far more than we can ever repay. To withdraw from the fray is a betrayal of the patriots who came before us. The Continental soldiers who left bloody footprints in the snow on Washington's retreat from New York. The patriots who starved and froze at Valley Forge. The patriots who stormed Cemetery Ridge and those who held the ridge. The lost battalion of the Argonne. The Marines on Guadalcanal. The heroes who landed on Omaha Beach under withering fire. The battling bastards of Bastogne, those who fought with the sword and those who fought with the pen, those who first beheld this blessed land with tear-filled eyes, and those who refused to give up when all seemed lost. God bless America, If not for ourselves, then for our fathers. If this generation is less worthy of his blessing, may he remember the generations that came before us, going back to Plymouth and Jamestown. God, make us worthy of your blessings. When we live up to our national motto, "In God we trust," then will we truly deserve to be blessed.
14: Well, that concludes Dr. James Dobson's powerful Independence Day presentation on today's edition of Family Talk. I'm Roger Marsh, joined in studio by Gary Bauer, our Senior Vice President of Public Policy here at the Dobson Policy Center. Gary is also the host of the outstanding Defending Faith, Family, and Freedom podcast. And Gary, what an encouraging reflection from Dr. Dobson as he shared with us that powerful letter sent to him by his friend and fellow conservative warrior, Boston Herald columnist Don Fader.
15: Yeah, that, I mean, really very emotional, and it's the kind of thing that I hope millions of people will end up hearing one way or another. You know, Roger, the 4th of July, Ronald Reagan wrote about this years ago in his goodbye speech to the country. Mm-hmm. He talked about how when he was growing up, patriotism was evident everywhere. You would hear it from the guy down the street that maybe only had one leg because he gave the other one in World War II. You would hear it in the classroom. The popular culture reinforced it. But Reagan, all the way back in 1988, said he was worried that those things were gone today and that it was up to families at the dinner table to pass on this love of country and the facts about America to their children and grandchildren. One of the things that I think it's easy for a family to do is just pick a couple of things. I mean, one of them is Lincoln's second inaugural. It's just one page long. And in that one page, Lincoln refers directly or indirectly to God in the Bible 13 times in one page. It really is almost an indictment of all those out there that tell us that religion had nothing to do with America and that it's only recently that people keep molding our Christian faith with America. But no, that's not true. Here's something that I think is really easy for parents. The central idea of America is in the second paragraph of the Declaration of Independence. There's about 24 words right in the middle of that paragraph. And if you're an American child and you don't know those 24 words, I would question whether in any real sense you're an American child. I mean, even if you were born here, if you don't know these 24 words and what they mean, then you don't know the central idea of America. So let me remind the parents listening what those words are. We hold these truths, it says. Now, see, that's a problem right there, because we live in a culture where many of our elites don't believe there is such a thing as truth. It's one of the reasons they don't teach the sentence in American schools the way they used to. We hold these truths to be self-evident, that all men, it means all mankind, that all men are created equal and endowed by their government. No. If you're a parent or a grandparent and you're listening, I hope you know, right, you knew right away that that's not what it says. It doesn't say endowed by your government or their government. It says endowed by their creator. That's the God of the Bible. Endowed by their creator with certain unalienable truths. That means truths that cannot be taken away. In fact, it even means more than that. It means these are truths you can't even surrender. Unalienable rights, among them the right to life. Now, isn't that interesting? Even before sonogram machines, the founders knew that without the right to life, none of the other rights would matter. And it's another reason why a lot of our unionized teachers are not interested in teaching this important sentence.
14: Sadly, yes.
15: Among these, the right to life, liberty, and the pursuit of happiness. By the way, Roger, not a lot of people know this. Sometimes they'll take this right to happiness and they'll just focus on that, and they'll say, well, that means I get to do whatever I want. No, when those words were written, happiness was defined as the pursuit of virtue, because only by pursuing virtue could any man be truly happy and free. Mm-hmm. So those are some of the most powerful words ever written anywhere, and they are the founding words of the American Republic. You know, you don't have to have a doctorate in American history, mother or father or grandparent or grandfather. If you just look at some of the basics of the American founding, you can give your children and grandchildren an estate, a legacy that will bring value to them the rest of their lives and will have the side impact of preserving this great republic for future generations.
16: Well, thank you, Gary. And what great wisdom and insight from our own Gary Bauer, our Senior Vice President of Public Policy here at the Dobson Policy and Culture Center, talking about American patriotism on today's edition of Dr. James Dobson's Family Talk. 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Box 39000, Colorado Springs, Colorado, the zip code 80949. 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
15: Well, thank you, Roger. 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
9: No doubt about it, brethren, the brink is a precarious place to stand. 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He's telling them to hold their ground until He moves. 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He just wanted the people to be quiet and stand still. 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
20: 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Today, Dr. David Jeremiah begins the series Making Sense of It All with some practical, biblical advice he's titled Courage When Fatigue Drains You. 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
21: And thank you for joining us today. You know, there's an old saying that says, fatigue makes cowards of us all. When you get tired, things get different. And today we're going to talk about what to do when fatigue drains you from an incredible passage in Isaiah chapter 40. Get your Bibles. If you have a study guide ahead of time, get your study guide. We'll begin in just a moment as we start this new month with this series called Making Sense of It All, Seeing the World with a Biblical Perspective. During this month, when you help us with the ministry that we're doing here on the radio, we want to send you a very special resource. I just got my copy yesterday, and it's by my friend Rob Morgan, and it's called 100 Bible Verses That Made America Great. And these verses have a history behind them, and there's really 100 of them. You go through this book, you're amazed at the research Rob has done to help us understand how the Bible has been interwoven into the fabric of our nation. We'd like to send you this book. It's our way of saying thank you for your July gift in keeping with the 250th anniversary of our nation. This book is 359 pages long. It's a good read, and it's a good book to have. When you send a gift of any size, ask for your copy of the book, 100 Bible Verses That Made America, and it will be on its way to you before you know it. Well, let's get started with the lesson today. This is Courage When Fatigue Drains You.
22: America is becoming a nation of angry, short-tempered people. From road rage to airplane rage, grocery store rage, and violence at sports events, the media has been reporting these emotional outbursts with unprecedented frequency. How in the world do we overcome the temptation to join in the rat race and become part of a problem instead of part of the solution? Well, if you will listen carefully and prayerfully, I believe that God's word can help today. I know that the passage we are sharing has been a wonderful blessing in my own life, and I trust that it will be so for you as well. Isaiah is going to help us understand an important spiritual discipline, a discipline that can transform the way that we do life. As we unpack this passage, we will find a symbol of courageous strength to help us in times of stress. So let's begin by looking at this passage backwards, if you will, from the bottom up. And our first principle is this: the symbol of courageous strength is soaring. Notice what it says in Isaiah chapter 40, verse 31. They shall mount up with wings like eagles. They shall run and not be weary. They shall walk and not faint. Isaiah is using this symbolic picture from ornithology, from the study of birds, to help us understand how a person who is walking with the Lord is supposed to cope during times of pressure. I read an article that described three different ways that birds fly. Listen carefully. First of all, some birds fly by simply flapping. Ornithologists say that the first method of flying is flapping, keeping their wings in constant motion to counteract gravity. For instance, hummingbirds can flap up to 70 times per second. But flapping is an awkward, clumsy business. I don't know about the rest of you taking my life in this metaphor. I've spent a lot of time flapping. Do you do that? You know, I'm supposed to be like an eagle and I'm flapping around like a hummingbird. And the problem with flapping is that it makes a lot of commotion, but it doesn't get you anywhere. The second way of flying, according to the scholars, is by gliding. The second kind of flying works like this. The bird builds up enough speed and he goes up high and he settles into a downward flight gliding. And it is much more graceful than flapping. But unfortunately, he doesn't get the bird very far because a reality in the form of gravity sets in pretty quickly. And a gliding bird, if he is not arrested in his glide, will glide ultimately right into the ground. The third way is what we would call soaring. Only a few birds, like the eagle, are capable of doing this. Eagles' wings are so strong that they are capable of catching rising currents of warm air, thermal winds that go straight up from the earth, and without moving a feather, they can soar up to great heights. In fact, some eagles have been clocked at up to 80 miles per hour without flapping at all. They just soar on the invisible columns of air. Now listen to Isaiah again. They that wait on the Lord shall renew their strength. They shall mount up with wings like eagles. They shall soar. Now, if you want to go through your whole life just flapping, just doing your own thing and just flapping around, you can do that. You won't get anywhere. You'll make a lot of commotion and you'll wear yourself out pretty quickly. Or you can have one little moment of glory and grace and glide right into the earth. Or you can let God teach you to soar like an eagle. Then you get the updrafts of His Spirit and you get the energy that comes from Him and you soar in His strength. When we face a crisis, then we soar. When we are going through the ups and downs of life, we learn to run without weariness. And when sometimes we are called just to plod along day after day, we walk without fainting. So here's a promise that works for every age and for every stage of life. We are called upon in this passage of Scripture, in the imagery Isaiah presents, to be God's eagles, flying and soaring above the issues of life. But how do we do that? How do we stop flapping and start soaring? Well, the symbol of courageous strength is soaring, but if you read the Bible carefully, you'll notice that the secret of courageous strength is waiting. Isaiah 40, 30, and 31. And the young men shall utterly fall, but those who wait on the Lord shall renew their strength. The secret of courageous strength is waiting. Now, what does that mean? The Bible has a lot to say about waiting. To wait means to pause, to soberly consider our own inadequacies and the Lord's all-sufficiency, and to seek counsel and help from the Lord and to find hope in Him. Waiting involves submission to the Word of God and the will of God and the ways of God. Waiting is saying, I'm not going to do this on my own. I'm going to do this in the strength that God provides. Lord, I'm going to let You be the updraft under my wings that causes me to be who You want me to be. Now, I want to show you five benefits that will happen to you as a believer if you learn how to wait. Then I'm going to talk a little bit more about what it means to wait. I need to tell you before I go any further that this is a very hard discipline for me. I was built more for speed than for comfort, and waiting is not an easy thing for a type A person to accomplish. And yet, in the measure that I have been able to get around this discipline in my own heart and make it my practice, I have found the strength that God promises in Isaiah. When I first moved to California from the Midwest, I did not know anything about waiting. I lived in a town where when you went to the bank, you were always first or second in line. You never waited. You went to the grocery store, there was always a checkout open for you. I came to Southern California, and what an introduction to a new way of life. Everywhere you went, you waited. You waited at the ATM. You waited at the stores. You waited to get your driver's license. You waited for everything. And most of all, you waited in restaurants. I remember during that time, someone gave me a little piece of advice that went like this. When you go to a restaurant, you wait to get in. After you get in, you wait to be seated. After you're seated, you wait for the menu. After you get the menu, you wait for the person to come and take your order. After they take your order, you wait for your food. Then you wait for the dessert menu, and then you wait for your dessert. Then you wait for your check. Then you wait to check out. And they have the audacity to call the person who presides over all of this the waiter. He's not the waiter. I'm the waiter. You see where I'm going with this? Waiting is hard, isn't it? And yet, listen to how the Word of God teaches us the benefits of waiting. I'm going to give you these five things. I can't spend much time on any of them, but they're so evident in these verses of Scripture. First of all, waiting results in perception. Psalm 25, 4 and 5. Notice what this says. Show me your ways, O Lord. Teach me your paths. Lead me in your truth and teach me. For you are the God of my salvation. On you I will wait all the day. Go back up to the top of that and notice what it says. Show me your ways. Teach me your paths. Lead me in your truth and teach me. If you want God to show you his ways and lead you in truth and teach you, you have to learn to wait. Because waiting is the key to perception. Secondly, waiting results in protection. Our soul waits for the Lord. He is our help and our shield. For our heart shall rejoice in him because we have trusted in his holy name. Waiting results in protection. It calls upon us to wait in order that we might have the protection of the Lord. It refers to the Lord in this passage of Scripture as our shield. How many of you know that when you wait before the Lord, he helps to protect you from all the things that could come into your life and destroy your peace and keep you from being who he wants you to be? Thirdly, waiting results in perspective. Psalm 37, 7. This is an interesting verse. Waiting results in perspective. Rest in the Lord and wait patiently for him. Do not fret because of him who prospers in his way, because of the man who brings wicked schemes to pass. Do you know how to get over being all bent out of shape because of the people who are doing things wrong and seem to be profiting? Just wait on the Lord. Just get before the Lord and put it all in his hands, and he will help you to get perspective on life. And you will see that not everything that seems to be important at the present is ultimately important. Waiting will give you perspective. Notice fourthly, waiting results in provision. What a great verse in Lamentations. The Lord is good to those who wait for him. Do you want to go any further? I want to tell you something. When you learn how to wait on the Lord, his goodness becomes so evident in your lives. And finally, we're back to where we were at the beginning. Isaiah 40, 31, waiting results in power. But those who wait on the Lord shall renew their strength, and they shall mount up with wings like eagles. Five reasons for us to learn the discipline of waiting. It gives us perception and protection and perspective and provision and power. Are you with me? So how do we go about doing this? How do we learn how to wait on the Lord? Daniel Goleman wrote a very popular book, a highly influential book, in which he suggests that effectiveness in life is based less on cognitive intelligence than emotional intelligence. In fact, the book is called Emotional Intelligence. He explains how people with amazingly high IQs can live basically unproductive and unsatisfied lives, while some people with emotional intelligence, relational intelligence, usually thrive. He continues by saying that at the heart of emotional intelligence is the ability, watch this, to delay gratification and not live at the mercy of impulse. The most celebrated example of what's become known as the marshmallow test is included in his book, and this is the marshmallow test. A four-year-old is in a room with some marshmallows, and he is told that the experimenter has to run an errand. But if the four-year-old can wait until the person returns, he can have two marshmallows. If he wants to eat right now, he can, but he only gets one. Now, that dilemma will try the soul of any four-year-old kid, and it will probably try the soul of many adults you and I know. In this experiment, kids developed all kinds of strategies to enable them to wait. They would sing songs, they would tell themselves stories, they would play with their fingers, and one of the kids actually bent down and started licking the table. A Stanford University research team tracked these children for many years. Now, I want you to listen to this. And those four-year-olds who were better able to wait grew up to be more socially competent, better able to cope with stress,

0: have might. So my friend, what Isaiah is saying is this: if you will just cool your jets a little bit, kick back, get alone, be silent, and wait on the eternal, sovereign, omnipotent, immutable, omniscient, merciful, gracious God, He will get you where you need to go without all your flapping. Amen? That's what Isaiah wants us to understand. We are flappers by nature. God wants us to soar like eagles. And the way we learn to soar is by waiting before Almighty God, listening to His voice through His Word, and having silence in our heart so that we can separate all of the noise and the static and hear God, and we get centered on Him. Pick out some time, some place, somewhere, every day, and get silent before God. And just read something from His Word and let it soak into your heart. Push everything else out of the way and just sit quietly before the Lord. The first day you do it, the first 2 minutes will seem like you've been there for 30 minutes. But as you get more accustomed to it and you begin to sense the peace that floods over your heart, you will discover that it will start to transform into tranquility what has before been stress that is so debilitating to all of us. So, are you soaring? Do you want to? That is the lesson God has been teaching me and teaching some of you. They that wait upon the Lord shall renew their strength. Are you willing to find some silence and some quietness to wait upon God? To put your hope in Him and your trust in Him? To reject the frenzied alternative of the culture in which we live? I can find peace in my heart when everything is crazy all around me, because I know the God who is everlasting, the God who's the creator of the heavens and the earth, whose wisdom is unsearchable. And through my waiting upon Him and my relationship with Him, He has put a quiet center in my life that gives me peace in the midst of the frenzy. Wow. It works. But you got to try it. And that's my challenge to you today.
1: I hope you're encouraged today, and that if you're suffering from overwhelmingly difficult stress and fatigue, your eyes are looking up and you're realizing there is an answer to this problem. The Bible has some great principles to help you. You can get this series that we're preaching during this month, and it's all on CD. There's a beautiful study guide that coordinates all the information. This is a summer series. I think you'd be blessed by having it. It would encourage you, and many of you, as your teacher, face these issues that go on in our life. Here's a biblical perspective on all of them. Making Sense of It All is the title of the series, and I hope you'll be able to stay with us through these difficult days of scheduling in the summer as we study these principles together. Tomorrow, we're going to talk about going up by going down, from Philippians chapter 2. I hope you'll join us then. Until then, this is David Jeremiah. Thank you for being with us today on Turning Point.
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6: 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We're Venture Church, 3401 South Alameda, and we are under Pastor Gloria and David Fajardo. 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We just want to get Christian-based curriculum out there so that they can get excited about learning about Jesus and learning to read and do math and all the wonderful things. Venture Christian Homeschool Co-op. 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
11: Let us run with endurance the race that is set before us, looking to Jesus, the founder and perfecter of our faith. 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We too can exhibit their kind of faith, believing God no matter what. From the Moody Church in Chicago, this is Running to Win with Dr. Erwin Lutzer, whose clear teaching helps us make it across the finish line. Pastor Lutzer, many may find it hard to take a leap of faith when circumstances seem too difficult to handle. Will today's message help us?
12: I think it will, Dave, and the reason that I say that is because this is an example of a man who kept on believing, even though when he looked around, it appeared as if there was no real reason to think that God was on his side. And that, of course, is a great example of faith. And you know, you and I are left here on this planet in order to represent Jesus Christ. The Bible is very clear that we are his representatives. Jesus told his followers that they were to be his witnesses to the ends of the earth. Let me ask you a question. What would it be like if you and I lived more like Jesus? We're making available for you a special resource, a booklet entitled Walking with Jesus, A Radical Return to His Priorities. What this book will do is, it will show you what Jesus did, and then we have to ask ourselves the question, are we really following in His steps, as the Bible says we should? At the end of this message, I'm going to be giving you some contact info as to how this resource can be yours. For now, let us listen. Paul says that we must go on believing whether we see the answers to prayer or not, and if we trust in the goodness of God, knowing that despite his unpredictability, beyond what we can see, God's intention toward us is good, we also will be heroes of faith. You don't have to see the miracle, though we may pray for a miracle and seek it. At the end of the day, blessed are those who go on believing no matter what. There's a fourth fact about faith, and that is simply that faith always leads to ultimate victory. Always leads to ultimate victory. But before I give you that fact, I was going to point out one other illustration. And that is in the Old Testament, in the book of Daniel, you remember there's the story of Shadrach, Meshach, and Abednego. Students refer to them as my shack, your shack, and a bungalow. And someday I'm going to preach on them. I'm preparing a series of messages to lead up to that I'll explain at a future time. But here they are, and you know what they say? I love this. They say when they are asked to bow before the image, and if not, they're going to be thrown into the fiery furnace. They say, O King, our God is able to deliver us, but if he doesn't, let it be known unto you, O King, we will not bow down before the image. They said, whether we see a miracle, whether we are delivered or not delivered, our faith will not be affected by circumstances. We refuse to judge God's care for us based on what we can see. What heroes of faith. Now that fourth observation, faith always leads to ultimate victory. But before I tell you how it leads to ultimate victory, I need to share with you that not everybody listening to this message will find that what I'm going to say applies to them. These blessings that I'm going to outline apply to those who personally know Jesus Christ as their Savior. And you say, well, don't I know Jesus as my Savior? Well, I'm going to give you a test. There is a woman in this congregation who sings in the choir who is not technologically connected. At least she wasn't. Her husband loves to tell this story of how she was at work one day and a colleague said to her, do you have email? And she said, if I had it, would I know it? You know? She was a nurse. Maybe she thought email was some kind of a disease. You know, if you have it, you know it. Well, the answer, I think, is yes. If you have it, I think you know it. If you know Jesus Christ as your Savior, you know that you know because you have personal relationship with Him, because you've received the gift of eternal life. And let me remind you that that gift is not dependent on what you can do. It is dependent on what God has done. And you believe what God has done. You believe what God has done in Jesus Christ for you. I urge you to accept Him as your Savior, as your Redeemer, to rescue us from the consequences, the eternal consequences of our sin. So this is now limited to those who believe. If you're a believer, faith will always lead to ultimate victory. Let me give you a good example in this 11th chapter, and that is, of course, the story of Abraham. We won't read it here because you can read it on your own, but Abraham died in faith. Now the text says here in verse 39, by the way, and all these, though commended through their faith, did not receive what was promised, since God had provided something better for us, that apart from us they should not be made perfect. What the author is saying is that in the Old Testament they died in faith, believing that their salvation would at some point be completed. You see, they had only the blood of bulls and of goats, and we have the blood of Jesus Christ. They had a high priest who died. We now have a high priest who ever liveth to make intercession for us. They were ones who needed a priesthood to get to God. For us, the veil has been rent in two, and now we go directly into the Holy of Holies through Jesus Christ, our Lord. And they didn't have those privileges. But they looked forward to the time when people like us would have those privileges, and they were saved on the basis of what Jesus Christ would eventually come to do. And so that's how the Old Testament saints were saved. But they looked forward. And what he's saying is they couldn't be complete either until Jesus came along. God spoke to them through prophets. But in these last days, God has spoken to us through the Lord Jesus Christ and has spoken with clarity, and He has not stuttered. Now, the point is simply this, though. Abraham's a good example of somebody who dies in faith. God said to him one day, Abraham, do you see the boundaries of the land? They go from here to there and there. All this land I've given you. Yet Sarah, his wife, dies. What does Abraham have to do? Of all things, he has to purchase a burial plot for her and pay for it in the very land that God gave him. That's why some of us are convinced that there are still prophecies that God made to Abraham that haven't been fulfilled, and they will be fulfilled someday. But he dies in faith.
13: not having seen everything that was promised. You know, we have faith healers today who tell us that Jesus died for us, body, soul, and spirit, and as a result, we can be healed at any time. Now, they're right in this regard. Of course Jesus died for us, body, soul, and spirit. But we don't get the benefits of what Jesus did for us in this life. We get the benefits in the life to come. That's when we inherit, finally, all things. That's why faith healers themselves eventually get sick, and then, wonder of wonders, they die. Now, fact is, cancer can destroy your body. But the Apostle Paul says that we have a new body, eternal in the heavens. Your new body has already been ordered, and it looks so much better than the one that you brought to this sanctuary today. It really does. It's going to look the same, but wow, the way we're going to look. We have a new body. You know, some of us may experience extreme poverty. I just saw a picture the other day on top of a magazine, a cover of a magazine. Nearly 1 billion people live in poverty and squalor. Now, we should do all that we can to help them. I understand that. This is not a pie-in-the-sky message. But on the other hand, for those who believe in Jesus Christ, they must have confidence that there is a mansion that Jesus is preparing for them on the other side, because we know that we die in faith without having received all the promises. That's the way believers die. Those of you who have experienced perhaps the rejection of your family, Paul speaks about the family that is in heaven and on earth. And someday you're going to be part of a multitude that no man can number. What a day that is going to be when we inherit all things. Some of you have experienced injustice. Injustice oftentimes rules in this world, but in the world to come, we find that justice triumphs because God is God, and He brings into focus all of the issues of life because eternity is coming. The bottom line is this: we believe in another world, and that's why we go on believing no matter what. No matter what, we trust Almighty God. Is it ever wrong to doubt? You students, you know, you may say to yourself, I have doubts. It's not all bad, as long as your doubts are honest doubts. Here's a model for you. John the Baptist is put in prison. Now, he's the one who, in the flesh, was a cousin to Jesus, baptized Jesus, and there he is in prison. And he reads the Old Testament and says, you know, when Messiah comes, the prison doors are going to be opened. Well, there's no prison doors open for him. As a matter of fact, he ends up actually getting his head cut off, as you know. But he begins to doubt. He begins to doubt whether Jesus is the Messiah. So he sends a delegation to Jesus, and I'm sure that he was very kind and very tactful, but he does say this: are you the one that should come? Or should we be looking for somebody else? Because we thought Messiah was going to do better than this. We thought Messiah was going to bring about political deliverance. We thought that when Messiah comes, somebody like me, who's doing righteous, I wouldn't be sitting in prison. So these people, they go and they talk to Jesus. Now, put this in your mind and keep it. Jesus says, hey, you know, among those who are born of women, John the Baptist is the greatest. Jesus said that while John was having doubts. All doubt isn't wrong if it's honest doubt. But then Jesus said, go tell him that many of the miracles of the Old Testament are already being fulfilled. I am opening the eyes of the blind, the dead are being raised, the deaf are hearing the gospel, and so forth. And then Jesus added this word. He said, blessed are those who are not offended because of me. Now, I'm not a Bible translator, but let me give you a Lutherian paraphrase. Jesus is saying, blessed are those who are not upset with the way I run my business. Blessed are those who don't say, God, you never answered this prayer, so I'm never going to bother you again with another request. Blessed are those who don't become bitter at God because of the ambiguity of the way in which he runs the world. Blessed are those who see the miracles, but blessed are those who go on believing.

0: And trusting, even when God doesn't do all the things they think he should, because faith isn't merely receiving from God the things that we ask for, but the ability to accept whatever God gives us and to believe that God is good and loving despite the circumstances of life. You live like that and you'll also be a heroine of faith. Your name will be in the 11th chapter of Hebrews. You say, well, why should we pray if we're not sure God is going to answer? It's because God changes us. God changes us and gives grace, even as we sang, he giveth more grace when the burdens are greater. Didn't we sing just moments ago, and I'll try to quote it, went through fiery trial, thy pathway shall lie, my grace all sufficient shall be thy supply. I'll strengthen thee, help thee, and cause thee to stand, upheld by my gracious, omnipotent hand. I may have missed a line or two, but you got the implication there, that God is with us no matter what. Keep believing. Don't become angry with him. He's testing you. And in the end, you'll be a heroine and a hero of faith. And I can imagine in eternity, there are those who saw all the miracles, those who didn't, but both equally rewarded. Maybe those who didn't see the miracles rewarded a little more, because they had no reason to believe except that God in his word assured them. And they also, great, great heroes of faith. Would you join me as we pray? Our Father, we ask in Jesus' name that you'll invigorate us. We pray for those who perhaps are almost on the brink of losing their faith. I pray for those who have given up praying. They prayed for years and years and years, and the miracle hasn't happened. Oh, Father, help us to know that your intention, Lord, is that our dross may be consumed and the gold of our faith refined, because you walk with us through the fire. You are there when there's a sick bed and there's no healing. You are there when there is poverty, when there is injustice. You are there. Show us your glory and your presence. And Lord Jesus, help us to trust you. And for those who've never trusted Christ, may this be their opportunity to say, today I believe on Jesus as mine. We honor you in his name. Amen. Well, my friend, this is Pastor Lutzer. If you've been listening to the ministry of Running to Win, you know that the heart of what we are doing is spreading the gospel of Jesus Christ around the world. And perhaps you today heard the gospel and you have never savingly believed. Would you do that right now? At the end of the day, we need a rescuer, we need a savior, and Jesus is the only one qualified to save us from our sins. Receive him as yours. But having done that, the Bible says very clearly that we should follow in the steps of Jesus. How do we do that? What does that look like? We're making available for you a special resource. It's a booklet entitled Walking with Jesus, A Radical Return to His Priorities. What this book does is it challenges us, even as we look at the life of Christ, to ask this question: how does my life match up with his? If we should follow in his steps, what does that look like? For a gift of any amount, we're making this book available for you. Here's what you do. 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As we stop to think about what the Christian life is all about, the Bible says that God is conforming us to the image of his Son. And we believe that this resource will help us to understand in a very practical way what that looks like and what it is that needs to change in our lives for the glory of God. Right now, go to rtwoffer.com or pick up the phone and call us at 1-888-218-9337. And from the bottom of my heart, thank you so much for praying for this ministry. Many of you contribute to this ministry. Together, we're making a difference even as we run toward the finish line.
1: It's time now for another chance for you to ask Pastor Lutzer a question about the Bible or the Christian life. For most of us, there's a gap between what we believe and what we practice. This troubles Teresa, who wrote to ask this. In 1 John chapter 3, we read, "No one who abides in him keeps on sinning. No one who keeps on sinning has either seen him or known him. Whoever makes a practice of sinning is of the devil, for the devil has been sinning from the beginning." Why do so many Christians say we sin every day when these verses refute this?
0: Teresa, thank you so much for connecting with us. And if there's anything that can be said about the Bible, is that it does have some confusing statements, doesn't it? I say confusing not because they are unclear necessarily, but sometimes it's difficult to reconcile them with other passages, and yet we know that all of it comes from God. The verses that you mentioned in 1 John are often interpreted this way. If we continue to sin, that means that we have never been redeemed. You still, however, have this problem. It goes on to say that if we abide in him, we sin not. And obviously, you and I do sin. Now, this necessitates a larger discussion, but I want you to read those same verses with this in mind. I think that John is referring to the new nature that we have within us. Because he says, whoever is born of God doesn't sin. What he means is that if you look at us through a narrow lens as just those who have been born of God, of course, that new nature does not sin. Because his seed remains in him, he says elsewhere. And so I look at it as more or less John is talking about our new natures. And of course, if we abide in Christ, for John, because Christ is sinless, his point is that, therefore, we do not sin. So John sees things in black and white. Either you are righteous or you are unrighteous. Now, maybe what I'm saying is confusing to you, except to say that I think it relates more to the natures within us. But I need to add a comment. I don't think it is possible for us to live sinlessly, always simply living out the new nature. You know, my sister, everything that we do is tainted. We help someone, we do a good deed, and hidden in our hearts may be a motive for self-aggrandizement. We want people to know what we've done. So the good news is this. I believe that God takes our works, even those that may be tainted because of motive, etc. He makes them acceptable to himself through Jesus Christ, our Lord. So in that sense, we are seen by God as continuing to live out the new nature, even though you and I have to admit we still continue to sin. Luther put it this way. We are simultaneously saint and sinner. Saints before God, living in the perfection of Jesus, still struggling with sin. Well, I hope that this has helped you. Perhaps it will stimulate you to even do more study on these verses and others so that we might properly grasp the teaching of God's Word.
1: 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The answers then were radical, but what about today? What would Jesus do? 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Thanks for listening. This is Dave McAllister. 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

0: Last time on Through the Bible, we stood at the bedside of Jacob as he blessed Joseph's sons as though they were his own. Now Jacob's other sons gather close, leaning in to hear the final words of their father. What he says next will reach far beyond that moment, because many of these blessings are also prophecies about the future of the tribes of Israel. I'm Steve Schwartz, your host, welcoming you aboard the Bible Bus. And while you're settling in, let's hear from our teacher, Dr. J. Vernon McGee, about his unique method of teaching through the whole Bible. So if you're new to the Bible Bus, this will be especially helpful. Let's listen.
1: We want to make a statement now that's very important, because we are finishing now the first book on our Through the Bible program, and we'll be going to the Gospel of Matthew. We commute back and forth, as we'll indicate next time, from Old Testament to New Testament, and then New Testament back to Old Testament. We go forward on two fronts, and we have found that that has been not only a very practical and satisfactory one, but it actually increases the learning process of a great many of God's children who have had difficulty of articulating the Old Testament into their Christian faith. And so this method has been very satisfactory, and we therefore want to urge you, if you are not receiving notes and outlines, that you do so.
0: Well, Dr. McGee's method of hopping back and forth between the two testaments might be a little unexpected, but it has a lot of benefits. Wouldn't you agree, Greg?
2: Well, I would. Obviously, in my own life, being on the Bible Bus for a long time, I know you have been as well.
0: Yep.
2: But perhaps more impactfully, we've just heard thousands of stories of how this approach works. And that's what we want to do today. If you're new, or maybe if you've been on the Bible Bus a long time, we just want to reinforce the holistic nature of the way Dr. McGee teaches the Bible. Because people often ask us, what's the secret?
0: You know? Yeah, I think this is one of those secrets.
2: I agree.
0: I mean, there are so many different aspects to it. But definitely Old Testament, New Testament. For one thing, if we just stayed in the Old Testament and went Genesis through Revelation, we would be in the Old Testament for a very long time.
2: That's right.
0: And some of those passages get kind of tedious. So I like it. And that's why I do my annual Bible reading plan, is I always mix it up with whatever plan I pick, that there is both New Testament and Old Testament reading there. And I think there's a benefit to that, as evidenced with Through the Bible.
2: Well, and I'm going to borrow a phrase I've stolen from you, which is the pages of our Bibles that tend to be stuck together.
0: Yeah.
2: Dr. McGee makes sure that at least they're unstuck once every 5 years.
0: Yeah.
2: And I do think, I know recently, like, I was touched very deeply by the study in Haggai or Haggai.
0: Yeah.
2: And I actually went to Africa and shared some of the things I felt I had learned studying it with Dr. McGee. And I have to admit, you know, I went to seminary and all these other trainings. Yeah. I had never really studied the book of Haggai.
0: Yeah.
2: So
0: yeah,
2: it's
0: definitely
2: worth it.
0: Definitely a benefit.
2: Yeah.
0: Well, let's get to some letters where people
2: are
0: talking about the same thing. First, there's a listener in the Democratic Republic of the Congo who says this: Dear Bible Bus family, before this study, I used to think of Leviticus as a difficult book, full of laws, rituals, and regulations. But as we traveled through it together, I began to see its true message. At its heart, Leviticus is about holiness, obedience, and the nearness of God. When I read, "Be holy, for I, the Lord, your God, am holy," in Leviticus 19:2, I realize that holiness is not just about religious rituals. It's about daily life. It's about justice, mercy, integrity, and love for others. The study has changed me. I used to think that holiness meant simply avoiding sin. Now I see it means actively honoring God in everything: how I treat people, how I work, even my personal habits. Leviticus has also deepened my understanding of Christ's sacrifice. When I saw how detailed and costly the Old Testament sacrifices were, I began to appreciate Jesus' sacrifice in a new way. Grace is free to me, but it was costly for him. Finally, I've learned that true holiness is not only personal, it affects how we live with others. Caring for the needy, being honest in business, and treating every person with dignity. Thank you for helping me see the beauty of this book.
2: And Steve, we've talked about this before, but this particular testimony about the power of Leviticus,
0: yeah.
2: the teaching of Dr. McGee. I have never been around another ministry where I've heard people talk about Leviticus more than through the Bible.
0: Yeah, and reference yeah. how they came to Christ through the book of Leviticus.
2: Exactly, yeah. Many people that come out of religious, high church backgrounds that may not understand personal salvation often are just, they see the gospel everywhere in Leviticus.
0: Yeah.
2: And so we want to encourage you, why don't you share with us what teaching of Dr. McGee specifically has helped you. Like I shared about how Haggai helped me. I think it would be great for us to be able to share and encourage each other that we're learning from different specific things that Dr. McGee's teaching us.
0: Yeah, absolutely. Greg, let's go ahead and pray as we begin our study in Genesis 49. Heavenly Father, we are thankful for the way you put your scriptures together, the Bible, and how we have it so readily accessible that we can study it together, that we can go between the Old and New Testaments and see Jesus, as Dr. McGee says, on every page of scripture. Help us as we study in the book of Genesis now. In Jesus' name, amen. Turning your Bibles to Genesis 49 on Through the Bible with Dr. J. Vernon McGee.
1: Now, we've come to the 49th chapter of the book of Genesis. You have your Bible there. Follow along with us. And in many respects, this chapter is one of the more remarkable chapters of the Bible. It certainly is a dramatic chapter. It's the deathbed scene of old Jacob. In fact, we saw him on that deathbed last time. You'll recall that when he saw his son Joseph coming in, that he strengthened himself and he sat upon the bed. He just was rejoiced to see his own son. Then after their interview, the rest of the sons came in, and he has around him now all 12 of his sons. And this is his farewell message. Now, a farewell message is very important. And he begins with his eldest son and just goes right down the list. And you couldn't have anything really more important than this. It is dramatic. Anything that a man says on his deathbed is important because you feel like at that time he's telling the truth. How many times have you heard of a deathbed confession? Man waits until he gets really on his deathbed. I was reading some time ago of a man up in his 80s. He was taken into a mission, almost delirious. He was dying, and he made a confession of a murder that had been committed over 50 years ago in Mississippi. Another man had been hanged for that murder. They thought he was just delirious. They began the investigation. They found out he is guilty, that he was the one who was guilty. Man generally will tell the truth when he gets on his deathbed. That is, if he hasn't told it before. Now we see Jacob on his deathbed. And let me begin reading here at verse 1. And Jacob called unto his sons and said, gather yourselves together, that I may tell you that which shall befall you in the last days. Now we come to an important expression. There have been some folk that think I use certain expressions too much. And by the way, I agree with them. But you're going to find out there are certain expressions in the Bible that occur and reoccur again and again and again. Now, one is right here, in the last days. Now, the last days of the nation Israel will be different than the last days of the church. And here again, where you have a sharp dispensational distinction that needs to be made. The last days now of Israel. That's what he's talking about. What's going to happen to his sons in the last days? I was in seminary with a young man. He was a Lutheran boy, a very brilliant young fella. The fact of the matter is, he became a theology professor and a Hebrew professor, and either one of them requires quite a few brains. And this young man certainly had the. I always enjoyed talking with him because he always had something new to offer because he did a great deal of study. He told me one day that he was writing on the prophecies concerning the 12 sons of Jacob. And we'll see a little later on, we get to the book of Deuteronomy. They have become tribes then, each tribe with thousands in them. And in those tribes, Moses has something to say, and he took those prophecies, one in this chapter and the one that Moses gave, and followed the tribes through.
3: Now, a great many people today talk about the fact that there are certain prophecies concerning the nation Israel. Many of them have been fulfilled. Some are yet to be fulfilled. Now, that's all true, but you can narrow it down even less than that. You can divide Israel into 12 parts. And God has had something to say concerning each one of these tribes of Israel. And not only has the prophecy concerning the nation been fulfilled, but the prophecy concerning each tribe has been fulfilled. And friends, that makes it remarkable indeed. So this is what's going to befall them in the last days. Now, some of the prophecy has been fulfilled, but most of it waits to be fulfilled. Actually, more of what Moses had to say to the tribes has been fulfilled than what we have here. But it's quite remarkable, and all of it looks to the last days. Now, I read verse 2 of Genesis 49. Gather yourselves together, and hear, ye sons of Jacob, and hearken unto Israel your father. Now, you must grant that this is quite a dramatic scene we have before us. Here's the old man, and he's sitting up in bed. I've seen pictures of him stretched out in bed and looked like he wouldn't be able to raise his head. But that's not true. He was leaning on his staff. The last verse tells that he was leaning on his staff. Old Jacob, frankly, friends, he'd been on the go all of his life, and he wanted to keep going. Death is really an embarrassment. Comes at a most inconvenient time when we want to keep going down here. And if you've made an appointment, you have to break that appointment. How unusual this is. I make all my appointments today on the condition that I'm alive. I've got appointments made 2 years ahead. I don't know whether I'll fulfill them or not. And I always say, provided I'm alive. Well, Jacob found that he couldn't keep going. He was leaning on his staff. He wanted to keep going, but he couldn't keep going. What a remarkable man he was in many ways. We'll see that when we come to it. Now notice what he has to say. He begins with Reuben, verse 3. Reuben, thou art my firstborn, my might, and the beginning of my strength, the excellency of dignity, and the excellency of power. The thing that he recognized, and all of these patriarchs recognized, is the great subject of heredity that has been made so much of today. Like father, like son, it's transferred on to the son, and Jacob is recognizing that. And he recognized in this boy a great deal that was like himself, unstable as water. That had been this man at the beginning, you see, even Jacob. But it was true of his oldest son. Thou shalt not excel. He never did win a blue ribbon. He won a couple red ribbons and some white ribbons. He never was in first place. Thou shalt not excel. There are a lot of folk like that today, and they're satisfied with it. I have a preacher friend. He's a wonderful man, but he could have gone so much farther than he did go. But he didn't want to go. He had no desire than to just do and be what he wanted to do. He could have been a wonderful writer. He didn't want to be. I think he wrote 2 little pamphlets, and he could have been a great Bible teacher. He didn't want to be. He was satisfied with winning a red ribbon, not second place, and he never won a blue ribbon. Thou shalt not excel. Because thou wentest up to thy father's bed, then defilest thou it. He went up to my couch. Now that is Reuben, and his was a sordid story, you remember. I didn't dwell on it. Those of you that have been with us through Genesis, I didn't dwell on it at all. But it was there, and I'm sure many of you read it. It was a sordid story. I see no reason to dwell on that today. Contemporary literature and plays and movies and television, well, they're making you sick of it. And I notice that even a great many liberals today who just decried censorship and everybody ought to be able to do his thing and speak what he wanted to speak and freedom of speech, I notice quite a few of them are writing now and saying they're tired of the dirt and filth that's coming out today. Well, may I say there's no reason to dwell on it. And certainly a Christian's told, if there is anything pure, then think on those things. Now notice the next two boys are put together. Simeon and Levi are brethren. They were full brothers. They were the sons you'll recall, of Leah. Instruments of cruelty are in their habitation. You remember how they went in among their neighbors? And, of course, their own sister had been raped, and they didn't appreciate that. And they killed, though, the entire habitation. Only one man is guilty, but they took it out on the whole town. They shouldn't have done that. And believe me, Jacob reminds us, Simeon and Levi, brethren. And verse 6, O my soul, come not thou into their secret, unto their assembly, mine honor, be not thou united. For in their anger they slew a man, and in their self-will they dig down a wall. Cursed be their anger, for it was fierce, and their wrath, for it was cruel. I will divide them in Jacob and scatter them in Israel. Now Simeon was the southernmost tribe. You would think that it would be identified with Judah and Benjamin, but it's not. You never hear of them. They had territory, but they seemed

May I say to you, it's the marvelous grace of God. He says, "For as much as ye know that ye were not redeemed with corruptible things as silver and gold from your vain conversation received by tradition from your fathers, but with the precious blood of Christ as of a lamb without blemish and without spot." And then he goes on in 1 Peter, and that's 1 Peter 1:18 and 19, but in the second chapter, verse 5, he says, "Ye also as living stones are built up a spiritual house and holy priesthood to offer up spiritual sacrifices acceptable to God by Jesus Christ." Well, who is he talking about? Those that have been redeemed by the precious blood of Christ. Now, will you notice, that's these two boys. And by the way, Reuben lost first place. Simeon and Levi really lost first place. The king will not come from them. But there's another boy, and he was a sinner. But notice what the grace of God did for him. Verse 8, "Judah, thou art he whom thy brethren shall praise. Thy hand shall be in the neck of thine enemies. Thy father's children shall bow down before thee." This is the one, not now before Joseph's line, but from now on it'll be Judah. Because who came out of the tribe of Judah? Well, the Lord Jesus. Verse 9, "Judah is a lion's whelp. From the prey, my son, thou art gone up." He stooped down, he couched as a lion, and as an old lion, who shall rouse him up? Now, here's one of the most remarkable prophecies in Scripture. Verse 10, I'm reading it. "The scepter shall not depart from Judah, nor a lawgiver from between his feet until Shiloh come." That's the ruler. "And unto him shall the gathering of the people be." Now, frankly, this is one of the more remarkable prophecies that's in the Word of God. Already, we have been told that it'll be the seed of the woman. Back in Genesis 3:15, where God says, "I'll put enmity between thee and the woman, thy seed, her seed. And the seed of the woman is the one to do the bruising of the serpent's head." He'll be the one to get the victory. That's the first prophecy. Then that seed was confirmed to Abraham, to Isaac, and to Jacob. Now it's confirmed to Judah, that out of Judah's line, he's coming. Not only that, but he's called Shiloh. That means rest, tranquility. He's the one that will bring rest. And the people who heard him in that day, when they rejected him, you remember he turned to the populace, to the multitudes, and he said, "Come unto me, all ye that labor and are heavy laden, and I'll rest you." That's Shiloh. Shiloh had come, not only the seed, not only Shiloh, but the scepter. He's the one that'll hold the scepter. And friends, the scepter of this universe is in nail-pierced hands today. Not only that, but we are told a little later on, in verse 24, it says, "From thence is the shepherd, the stone of Israel." He's called a shepherd. He's also called in that same passage a stone. And over Numbers, the 24th chapter, the prophecy of Balaam, 17, a star. So with the coming of Christ, he is the seed, he's Shiloh, who brings rest. He's the one that holds the scepter. He is the shepherd that gave his life, and he's the chief shepherd who's coming someday. He is the stone that the builders disallowed, but has now become the headstone of the corner. And he's the star, the bright and morning star for his church today. This is the line from Adam. And Abel was murdered, and God raised up another seed, Seth. Seth to Noah, and Noah through Shem, and Shem to Abraham, and Isaac, and Jacob, and Judah. May I say to you, you can be blind and still see that God is moving according to a pattern and according to a program here. This is very important to see, and don't miss it. Now, I've been dealing with this prophecy, which I consider all important here, and we'll just have to hit some high points from here on. Now we come at verse 11 here. It still has to do with Judah. It says here, "Binding his foal unto the vine, his ass's colt unto the choice vine, he washed his garment."

0: garments and wine, and his clothes and the blood of grapes. His eyes shall be red with wine, and his teeth white with milk. What are we talking about here? Here's the one that came riding into Jerusalem, riding a little donkey, offering himself as the Messiah, the King, the Savior, and he washed his garments in wine. What kind of wine? Well, that blood, his own blood. But he's coming next time, and Isaiah said he has dyed garments, and it's not his own blood this time, but the blood of his enemies, and his eyes shall be red with wine. That's when he comes a second time. My friends, this is one of the most remarkable prophecies we have in Scripture, and there are a great many remarkable prophecies. Now we have here in Zebulun, verse 13, he's another one of the boys. And I don't care to dwell with these too much other than their remarkable prophecies. Zebulun shall dwell at the haven of the sea. He shall be for a haven of ships, and his border shall be unto Sidon. And he was the northernmost tribe on the coast. Actually, Dan went farther north up to Mount Hermon, but along the coast, Zebulun went up farther north. Then we have Issachar next, verse 14. Issachar is a strong ass, couching down between two burdens, and he saw that rest was good in the land, that it was pleasant, and bowed his shoulder to bear and became a servant under tribute. Now, this tribe and these tribes in this area to the north, and that's where they were finally located, by the way, they were the ones that did a great deal of the work that constituted the backbone of the nation. That is the whole thought and intent here. They were the workers. We've heard a great deal about the silent majority today. And actually, the average person, the one like you and I are today, we don't get on television. I don't think we want on it. Who do they put on TV? They feature the weirdos, the so-called great, the peculiar crowd, the unusual. That's the ones today. But the crowd that they try to make you believe are the important ones today. They're not the backbone of this nation or any nation. They're ones that are the backbone of this country. And actually, these tribes that you and I pass over here, they were really the backbone of the nation Israel when they got in the land. But we're going to have to pick up right there next time and move on. We will finish the book of Genesis at our next session together. May the Lord richly bless you, my beloved.
1: 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I'm Steve Schwetz, and as always, I'll meet you back here next time as together we go through the Bible.

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5: 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We have a strong relationship with Dr. Hector, since in the beginning he had much to do with our success in getting organized, in kicking off the band and staying afloat. 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
6: One sat alone beside the highway begging. His eyes were blind, the light he could not see.

0: For by grace are you saved through faith, and that not of yourself. It's the gift of God, not of works, lest any man should boast. But we're his workmanship, created in Christ Jesus unto good works, that God has before ordained we should walk in them. And so he said, I've finished the work. Now, wait a minute. Notice that singular? Did you notice that? It has no S on it. He didn't finish the works. He left some works here for us to do. But he said, I got the work done. Amen. He got the main work done. He just left me a bunch of tasks and errands to run and a message to tell. But he said, I'll get the work done. He did the big job, I'll tell you that. And he didn't leave. Now, if you go to the book of John, chapter 14, and look at verse 12, see if it's verse 12. Verily, verily, I say unto you, he that believeth on me, the what? Let's look at that just a minute. What kind? The works. All right. Now, there's a difference, isn't it? The works that I do. He didn't say the work that I do, though. Brother, he came to do a work. You know what it was? To be virgin born, to live without sin, to die the atoning death, to rise again on the third day, ascend to the Father, come back and get his children and trust in him. That's the work he came to do. But he said, verily, verily, I say unto he that believeth on me, the works that I do shall he do also. And this will stagger you. Greater works than these shall he do because I go to my Father. Listen. Talk about a challenge. Talk about a challenge. With the Holy Spirit in us, the Bible in our hand, and an airplane to fly in, and a radio message to speak to a million people every day, I ought to do what Jesus never did speak in his lifetime to as many people, I suppose, as I've spoken to and as I speak to in one day on the radio. Talk about an opportunity. But I tell you one thing, it's going to take more than just an audience. It's going to take the anointing to help the audience. I'd rather not travel so much, and I've traveled, I guess, millions of miles in our ministry. At least 100,000 a year or more. And in 10 years, that makes 1,000,000 miles. But I'd like for every step to count and every stop to count. And I'd like to stop and start at his command. You remember that old song we used to sing, a little country church said, we'll move at his command. We'll soon possess the land of loyalty, loyalty, loyalty to Christ. And that's it. Now then, the 17th chapter again. Finish the work which thou gavest me to do. And now, Father, O Father, glorify thou me with thine own self, with the glory which I had with thee before the world was. Give me back the glory. I tell you, he'd had everything but the glory. He'd had the glory. Fact is, the glory was coming. He was standing, as I said, at the end of the runway, ready to be crucified. I've manifested thy name unto the men which thou gavest me out of the world. Thine they were, and thou gavest them me, and they have kept thy word. They have kept thy word. It's the greatest thing you'll ever say about a Christian. He kept the word. Now they've known that all things whatsoever thou hast given me are of thee. For I've given unto them the words which thou gavest me. They've received them and have known surely, for sure, that I came out from thee. And they have believed that thou didst send me. I pray for them. I pray not for the world, but for them which thou hast given me. For they are thine, and all mine are thine, and thine are mine, and I'm glorified in them. Now, verse 11. And now I am no more in the world, but these are in the world. And I come to thee, Holy Father, keep through thine own name those whom thou hast given me, that they may be one as we are. Now let's let that soak just a minute. Holy Father, keep through thine own name those whom thou hast given me, that they may be one as we are. Reverently and humbly, he didn't say now, and I'll comment, he didn't say keep through the Baptist denomination, or through the Virgin Mary, or the Pope or the priest, or their good works, keep through this those which thou hast given me. But he said, I want you to keep through thine own name those whom thou hast given me. Number one, do you believe that that prayer will be answered? Do you believe that God is going to really keep me because God gave me to Jesus? And he said, Father, I'm going to ask you to keep Lester Roloff now through thine own name. You reckon God will answer his prayer? I do. That's the reason he's going to keep me. That's the reason he's kept me through all these dangers, toils, and snares. I wish I could say again and remind you that you're immortal. I said you're immortal. I know you're mortal now until you get in the will of God, until you get saved. You're mortal, even though you have an immortal soul, but you become in value immortal after Jesus saves you and you get in the will of God until you finish the work of the Lord. Do you believe that? In other words, God's got a job for you to do. And as long as you're in His will, you're immortal until that will has been finished. Jesus was immortal down here, even though He was human. He was divine, but He was human, but He was immortal. They tried to kill Him, they couldn't. Why, one day they decided that they're going to throw Him over a big cliff. He just walked through the midst of them, I imagine, said, good morning, fellas, I'll be seeing you later. And they couldn't move. They couldn't do one thing. I read again yesterday, I believe it was, where when Jesus was resurrected and He stood forth and they came out to where He was and they were just going to come and do what they could. And Jesus said, no, this was just before He was crucified, even before He hung on the cross. And Jesus said, what are you looking for? Well, I said, we're looking for Jesus. I guess He had the blindfolds on Him. They couldn't recognize Him. And Jesus said, you're looking for Jesus? They said, yeah, we're looking for Him. And Jesus said, I am He. And the Bible said, they all went backwards. He threw them all in reverse. Why? With His word. They couldn't do a thing about it. I mean, God, I think God just wanted to demonstrate His power a little bit. And Jesus just stood there and said, I'm He. And they all went back. Just like when Jesus came up out of the grave, and those soldiers, 16 of them, 16 quarter-turning soldiers, with the swords hanging on them and the spears and with their weapons and their uniforms and representing Rome, the most powerful nation on earth. And Jesus got up out of the grave, raised by the blood of the everlasting covenant on the third morning. And they saw this seal begin to crack. And Jesus stepped forth. The Bible said the men had a stroke. They couldn't do one thing. They saw Jesus come out of the grave. Can't you reckon how Jesus looked when He came out of the grave? You think He's real sad? Don't you think He had maybe a lovely smile? And He came by the men, 16 Roman soldiers, and said, good morning, fellas. Nice to see you this morning. And walked on. And there they were. Bible said they couldn't do one thing. Not a one of them could reach for His sword. And Jesus went on. You believe that God's going to answer His Son's prayer about your life? He said, I'm going to pray that you will keep them through Thy name that You've given me. I want you to keep them. Now, if you really believe that, what would you have left to worry about? In other words, if it's God's will for you to stay in this home, it's God's will to keep you while you're here. Now, when it comes God's will for you to go home, it'll also be God's will for keep you when you go home. And if you were to go home and go back into sin, then, as far as I'm concerned, you were out of the will of God when you went home. You better be sure you stay where God wants you to stay. Be thou there, He said, till I bring thee word. All right, that's not all He said. He said, I'm going to ask you that you keep through thine own name those whom thou hast given me. Now then, the next prayer, that they may be one as we are. You think the Father and the Son ever had an argument? You think they ever had a falling out? No, sir. You believe that God the Father, when He saw the world lost in sin, He said to Jesus, Son, I'm going to make you run an errand. I'm going to send you, I'm going to toss you off into that wicked world, whether you want to go or don't want to go. No, He didn't say that. You know what Jesus said one day? I delight, as it's written in the body of the book, to do thy will, O God. And he said, Father, if it be thy will, let this cup pass me, but not as I will.
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7: And about that time, I felt this tap on my shoulder, and I turned around, and I said, Reverend Shelley. And I said, Reverend Shelley. And he said, let me ask you a question. I said, yes, sir. He said, why don't you let Jesus come into your heart and life and save you? Right there in public, in front of God and everybody. I was just trying to buy a typewriter. And why don't you let Jesus come into your heart and life and save you? Mike, I said, sir, I don't talk about religion or politics in public, please. And he said, okay, but can I ask you a question? I said, sure. He said, why don't you let Jesus come into your heart and life and save you? He didn't get the message at all. And so I was so embarrassed. I turned him around. I said, let's go talk. So we went down to the Walgreens drugstore at the corner, and I took him to the back, way, way, way in the back, far in the back as we could go. I remember he started talking to me and sharing the gospel with me again. But I thought I'll just con him. I'll just kind of sidestep the issue. I had this ring that I bought from Arkansas. It's one of those Arkansas diamonds. I bought it for like $6, you know. But it's a big honking Arkansas diamond, a fake diamond. So when I talked to him, I'd say, hey, you know, preacher, I'll tell you one thing right now. Can you see my ring? Can you see how successful I am in life? How wealthy I am? Can you see that? And he didn't even pay attention to that. Talked on and on and on, and I finally listened so long, and I said, can I ask you a question? I mean, an honest, legitimate question. He said, yes, sir, go ahead. I said, I've tried to change. I'm telling you, I've tried to change. I'm telling you, I've tried to quit drinking. I've tried to quit drugs. I've tried to quit being violent. I've tried to quit what's on the inside of me. I've tried to be a different person, a different husband, a different father, a different man, a different friend, a different human being. I've tried my very, very, very best. And I want you to know I can't do it. I mean, I can't do it. I heard what you said. I heard what the other preacher said. But I can't do it. I can't change. I can't do it. And I said, so here's my question to you. I don't want any BS. I don't want any preacher talk. I don't want any whatever. I want the truth. I want to ask you a question. If I ask Jesus Christ to come into my heart and life and save me, now I'm telling you I can't change. I'm telling you I can't do it. I'm admitting to God right now that I cannot be different. So here's what I'm asking you. If I ask Christ to come into my heart, knowing that, into my life to save me, knowing what I'm confessing, I can't change, I can't do it, I'm not able, I'm not capable. And my question to you is, will He, without any help from me, now I'm telling you, without any help from me, will He, if He comes into my heart and life, save me? Forgive me, cleanse me, and change me? Good question. For by grace you're saved through faith, that not of yourself, Not of yourself. Not of yourself. It's a gift of God, not of works, lest any man should boast. Therefore, if any man be in Christ, he's a new creation. Old things start passing away. All things start becoming new. Now, friend, don't misunderstand. If you're a Christian, been saved a long time, don't sit there judging what I'm saying, well, you know, Brother Paul, there's responsibility. I got that. I got responsibility. I got that. I got being accountable. I got that. I got making a choice as a Christian to do right. I got that. I failed as a believer. I failed as a Christian. I failed being born again. I'm not talking about that. I'm talking about at the act of salvation, somebody saying, God, I cannot save myself. I cannot change myself. I've tried. I can't do it. So if Jesus comes into my heart and into my life, will He so change me, so forgive me, so indwell me, so empower me, that I become a different person? He said, son, I'm going to tell you on the testimony of millions of saints of God through the generations, and on the testimony of the Holy Spirit of God through the Word of God, if you'll trust Jesus Christ as your personal Lord and Savior, ask Him to forgive you of your sins, come into your heart and life and save you, He will totally, completely forgive and dwell and change your life forever. Forever. Forever. I got up. I ran out, scared to death. He ran after me. That old wore out preacher ran after me. Threw a dollar bill on the table for two cups of coffee. Ran outside, and I was running down the road toward my car. I mean, I was running. He had them chariots of fire. He was running after me. That old man was catching me. Finally, I jumped in the car. I wanted to start it real quick. He pulled the car door open on the passenger side and said, let me ask you a question before you leave. I said, what is it, preacher? He said, why don't you let Jesus come into your heart and life and save you? I said, preacher, I got to go. I got to go. Please shut the door. He shut the door. He ran to the other side. He opened the door on the other side, the driver's side, and said, can I ask you another question? I said, go ahead, preacher. He said, why don't you let Jesus come into your heart and life and save you? I said, preacher, please leave me alone. Just leave me alone. He said, I will. But would you answer one question for me? I said, hurry up. One more question. He said, why don't you let Jesus come into your heart and life and save you? And boy, the Spirit of God invaded my humanity at that moment. I fell out of the car into the gutter with Doug Shelley on the main street in Victoria, Texas. I said, Father, forgive me. Jesus, come into my heart and life and save me. And you know what? He did. Hallelujah. He did. He did. He did. He saved me. You know what? I couldn't feel. How's God going to live in here? How am I going to know that He lives in here? And you know what? The moment He did it, I knew I was a different person. I knew I was a new creation. I knew that He indwelled my humanity. I knew that I was forgiven of my sins. And there was a colored woman walking by, and other folk walking by, making fun, mocking, laughing at the preacher and I in the gutter. This colored woman walked by and said, looked at us, said, save him, Lord Jesus, save him. She knew what was going on. Doug went his way. He said, can we come visit tonight? I said, yes, sir. Please do. He and Chuck came that night. I remember. I got in the car, started driving. Honestly, I know this sounds crazy, but I got in the car, and I looked at the steering wheel, and I thought, wow, it's a steering wheel. Whoa. Whoa, gas pedal, whoa, car. What? I'm telling you, it's like everything was new. I rolled down the window, I saw some folk, I said, hey, Jesus saves. I drove home, I shut the car off, I ran to the door, I ran through the screen door, slammed the screen door, and I said, Billy, come here. Billy ran out of the back room. She said, what? I said, check it out. She said, what? I said, just check it out. She said, have you lost your mind? You've been doing drugs. I said, no, check it out. I said, honey, I just got saved. She looked at me and she said, you'll have to prove it to me. Hey, if you'd lived me all those years, I'd have to prove it to you too. She said, you have to prove it to me. You know what? I got her, got the kids. I don't remember exactly what I prayed, but I remember we got together in the living room. And I started praying. And I don't even know what I said. But I was asking her to forgive me and the kids to forgive me and God again to forgive me and on and on and on and on. And I just prayed. And I wish I'd have recorded it, but I don't remember what I said. But I know my heart was broken. I know my heart was glad. I knew that I had accepted Christ and trusted Him. My sins were forgiven. When I died, I knew right then I would have a home in heaven. I got into the Bible that day. The first book I read was a book of Revelations. I got in my chair and I started reading Revelation. And it talked about the blood flowing to the bridle of the horses. I thought, yeah, okay, I'm in on this. I like a good fight. Whoa, that's what I'm talking about. Give me a sword and a horse. And I told Billy, I said, hey, the blood's going to flow to the bridle of the horses. She said, oh my God, what are you reading? I said, Revelation, right here is what it says. I remember I just bathed in the Word of God that day. I had a hunger for the Word ever since, an insatiable hunger. I remember that night about 7, the pastor and the associate, Chuck, and the pastor came over, Brother Doug, and they sat there and they talked for a minute, a few niceties, and then the pastor said, Brother Seeker, we believe you've taken the first step in salvation, and in order for you to be completely saved, you need to be water baptized. You need to begin to come to church. You need to start tithing and start doing good works that show that you've changed. And I said, can I just say this, preacher? I want to go to church. I want to be baptized. I want to start tithing and giving. And I want to start living right and doing right and making right choices. But I know if I died right now, if I died right now without doing any of those things, if I died right now, I know I'd be in heaven forever with the Lord Jesus Christ and God the Father and God the Holy Ghost and all the saints of God because I've been born again of the Spirit of God. And I said, can I ask you a question? He said, yes, sir. I said, why don't you let Jesus come into your heart and life and save you? Because if he does, you'll know what I'm talking about. He said, no. We just wanted to see and make sure you had the real thing. He said, you got the real thing. Amen. Praise God.

0: Jesus. What can make me whole again? Nothing but the blood of Jesus. Oh, precious is the flow that makes us white as snow. No other fount I know. Nothing but the blood of Jesus. That's from the very heart of the gospel. That comes from the Lord himself. My son, you are to go. And just as Isaac was to be offered up by Abraham, so the son was offered up for our sins in the exact plan and unfolding of the plan of salvation for us. That's not the theology of the butcher shop. That's the theology of the biblical record. It takes the blood to wash away the sins of the world. It, as one man put it so well, it is the greatest detergent ever known to humanity. It continues to wash away sin. The reason you have forgiveness is because of the blood of Christ that was poured out on that cross to redeem you from a slave market from which you could never redeem yourself. Isaiah looked ahead, John looked at, Peter looks back, and his concern is that we live lives in light of that, lives of purity. See verse 17? Look here. If you address as Father the one who impartially judges according to each one's work, conduct yourselves in fear during the time of your stay on earth. His emphasis is that we be holy as our God is holy. And that's up in verses 15 and 16. You maybe have been reared in a culture where the blood was not mentioned. Certainly in this day in which we live, it is becoming less and less a thing of importance. If you have been in that culture, you have missed the point of the Savior's death. Without the giving, the shedding, the pouring out of the blood, there is no forgiveness of our sins.
1: 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The Lamb was not incidental to God's plan. He was the plan. And because Christ has been sacrificed once and for all, we're called to live differently, purely, with reverence before a holy God. 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
3: Welcome to Breakpoint, a daily look at an ever-changing culture through the lens of unchanging truth. For the Colson Center, I'm John Stone Street. As the U.S. approaches its 250th anniversary, there's another milestone that should also be remembered. On July the 1st, 1997, after 100 years as a British colony, Hong Kong was handed over to the People's Republic of China. Part of the agreement, Hong Kong was to remain one country, two systems for 50 years, remaining a capitalist center in an otherwise communist nation. Hong Kong has also become a hub of Christianity, a place where many ministry workers have been trained and theologically equipped and then sent into the mainland. Today, however, 29 years after that handover, the future of the church and of religious liberty in Hong Kong is far from clear. While many Hong Kongers hope to hold on to these freedoms and retain some degree of independence until 2047, others are far more apprehensive, believing that Hong Kong will more likely be assimilated into the mainland politically, legally, and ideologically. After all, as early as 2014, the Chinese Communist Party interfered with Hong Kong elections, screening out candidates they deemed to be disloyal to China and contradicting the whole spirit of one country, two systems. They then cracked down heavily on the umbrella protest, arresting and deporting many leaders. Then in 2020, the Chinese Communist Party enacted the National Security Law, effectively granting the Chinese government more control over Hong Kong under the pretext of safeguarding national security. In reality, this just gave carte blanche authority for the CCP to persecute anyone deemed to be a threat to the party. Now even ministry workers can conveniently be framed as colluding with foreign entities. In fact, it is impossible for the power of the Chinese state to grow as it is within Hong Kong without Christians appearing to be more and more of a threat. First, Christianity is completely incompatible in a moral sense. As former Cardinal Joseph Zen put it, Christianity is a rejection of, quote, the whole culture which is now reigning in China, a culture of falsity, of dishonesty, a lack of spiritual values, end quote. Second, and more importantly, Christianity is incompatible with communism in its view of reality itself, and especially who is in charge over reality. To call this a conflict of interest for Christians in Hong Kong is quite an understatement. Already, in response to the National Security Law, there's been a mass exodus of young professionals and ministry workers from Hong Kong. As a result, many churches there lack sufficient volunteers and sustainable financial support. Some smaller churches have been forced to merge to avoid closing, while some larger multi-site churches have been forced to close campuses after losing too many congregants. Of course, what's always been true about the church's existence and flourishing remains true for Christians there in Hong Kong. Our hopes never dependent on who's sitting on an earthly throne. The risen Christ is the Lord over all creation, and he's called his people to that specific time and place in history, to that specific moment within God's grand story of redemption. At the same time, like he has throughout history in times of increasing cultural pressures, God sovereignly uses situations like in Hong Kong to send his people to other places around the world. In addition to reminding us of the plight of Christians back in Hong Kong, these people will take the church forward to other places, serving as businessmen and attorneys and fathers and mothers and computer engineers and leaders and other things who hold fast to Christ and live under his lordship in a new time and place. For the Colson Center, I'm John Stone Street with Breakpoint. Today's Breakpoint was co-authored by Mike Chan. For more information or to share this commentary with others, go to colsoncenter.org/radio.
4: You got to contend for the faith. This is a faith we can't lose. You can't allow false teachers to take you away from Christ. Why? Because the same Jesus who delivers also is coming to destroy. there will be judgment. And this is the faith that saves.
5: Hello and welcome to the Wednesday edition of Renewing Your Mind. This week we have looked at warnings found in the book of Jude about what happens if we do not contend for the faith. So what does it look like to contend for the faith, once for all delivered to the saints? Here's Reverend Jason Halopoulos.
4: So let's just do a little bit of review before we get where he's going to bring things to them as to what they are to do and what he wants them actually concerning themselves with. So remember that there are false teachers that have infiltrated the church, and they are antinomians, that is, they are against the law. They're teaching, look, you're saved by grace, it doesn't matter how you live. The other is that they were independents, weren't recognizing that Christ is Master and Lord, as well as our Savior. And so he is telling these recipients of the letter, you've got to contend for the faith. This is a faith we can't lose. You can't allow these false teachers to take you away from Christ. We contend for the faith that was once for all delivered to the saints. Why? Because the same Jesus who delivers also is coming to destroy. There will be judgment. And this is the faith that saves. So let's contend for this, cling to this. What we're going to see in our passage in this lesson, and we're going to look at verses 17 through 21, is he's going to offer one more concern, and then he's going to give them marching orders. Okay, and we're going to look at that together. So let me read verses 17 through 21 for us. But you must remember, beloved, the predictions of the apostles of our Lord Jesus Christ. They said to you, in the last time there will be scoffers, following their own ungodly passions. It is these who cause divisions, worldly people, devoid of the Spirit. But you, beloved, building yourselves up in your most holy faith and praying in the Holy Spirit, keep yourselves in the love of God, waiting for the mercy of our Lord Jesus Christ that leads to eternal life. If you think back to a couple of lessons ago, I gave you warnings about what it should look like not to contend for the faith. Well, now what Jude is doing is he's telling us what it should look like. What does it look like for you to actually contend for the faith? How do you do this? He begins, though, by referencing, he's calling to their remembrance again. Remember, he has told these stories to call to their remembrance. He's told them about these individuals to call to their remembrance, the judgment of God. Now he's calling to their remembrance what the apostles have written. He begins and he says, the predictions of the apostles of our Lord Jesus Christ. He's generally stating that the apostles warned about this. They said that this was going to happen, just generally. And what is it that they said would happen? That there would be scoffers of the gospel who follow their own ungodly passions in the last days. And as Jude is writing, he is writing to the church in the last days. Ever since the coming of Christ and his ascension to the right hand of the Father, we live in the last days. So it was a word for them. It's a word for us. And he's warning them, this is how you are to contend. Contend against. And he wants them to contend against these scoffers. And he wants them to be on guard that they themselves, and we could say to ourselves, that we are not scoffers. Now, I want you to look at the grammar here because it matters. Notice the order. In the last time, there will be scoffers. Now, look at the dependent clause. Following their own ungodly passions. The dependent clause there, it's a causal clause. That is, it causes it. So their ungodly passions cause them to be scoffers. And as scoffers, they cause divisions. So let's see the order here. Ungodly passions rule them. That ruling passion leads them to become scoffers. And that scoffing causes divisions. Or we could do it in the reverse. Why are there divisions? Because there are scoffers. Why are there scoffers? Because they are ruled by ungodly passions. Interestingly, James will say the exact same thing in James 4. You say, why is it that there are conflicts among you? Is it not because your passions rule you? And this is always true. Whether it's divisions in the church, as Jude is writing to, whether it's division in our marriages, whether it's divisions in our homes, whether it's division with friends, it's because passions are at rule in us. And they've trumped our love for others, often our loves for truth. What he wants them to be on guard against is these passions. He's saying, look, people don't reject the Bible because they believe it is false objectively. That doesn't happen. People object the truth of the scriptures subjectively. That is, it isn't just because of cognitive dissonance. It isn't just because it logically doesn't make sense to them. No, it's subjective. There's something else that rules us. We are passionate about something else. And we will not accept the truth of the scriptures because it invades upon that domain. It requires us to give up that passion. We don't want to lose that thing. And that is what he is arguing is happening with them. We reject truth because we don't want to reject our ungodly passions. I've seen this over and over as a pastor. Some of the absolute hardest conversations I've ever had as a pastor is with people that you can see them. They are steeped in sin. There is a passion that has overruled them. And they are headed headlong into destruction. And you warn them and they refuse to repent. And you can see them just headed over the cliff with their spiritual life. And I've said to a few people over the 20 plus years of ministry, I've said this thing, I've said, listen, the fact that you're not repenting now, there's only two possibilities. It's either one, that the Lord chases you, and the pain that you're going to have to go through for him to bring you back is going to be horrific. And that grieves me for your soul. It's going to be very hard. The second, though, is even worse, is that the Lord doesn't pursue you. You're just given up to this. This passion that has such a rule on them, that they're willing to yield their entire lives to it, their eternal lives to it. It's ruling them. Let's stop here, though. Let's consider this, that it's not just ungodly things that can control our passions. It can be godly things. Godly things are good things that become ungodly passions. It happens regularly. People in the church become passionate about this or that doctrine or this or that ministry or this or that thing. It's often good. But then it begins to overshadow Christ. Our adversary, he's no dummy. He's happy for you to be passionate about good things, as long as it is a passion that overshadows Christ. If he can get you to be passionate about this thing in an inordinate way, to where Christ, you're just a degree off of Christ, you're 2 degrees off of Christ. For me to live is no longer Christ, it's this. He's happy for you to be passionate about it. And so we have to be on guard. What happens when we become passionate, even about good things, is that we begin to demand others make this thing number one as well. We will begin to judge them harshly, and we will cause division. This was happening in the church, or the churches that Jude is writing to. Remember, my wife and I, we had moved a number of years. It was probably 15 years after we were first married. I'd come to faith in college and then decided to go off to seminary. Just wanted to learn the Bible. That's the only reason I went. There was a campus pastor that I came to faith under. And about 10 years, 15 years after we were married, I was in a basement of a duplex we were renting, and there was a box And it was still sealed. And so we had moved this, I don't know, we'd probably moved 7 times by that point and just never opened this box. We just moved the box. And so I opened the box and I started sifting through the box and I found this envelope that was sealed. And it was from that campus pastor. And so I opened it up and it was a reference that he had written for me for seminary that I guess I just never turned in. And he wrote in that reference, he said, Jason becomes excited about things and thinks everybody else needs to be equally excited about them. That was his critique of me, and it was right. I was passionate about it. You got to be as passionate as I am about it. Now, there was a family that I was told about once that they were passionate about the regulative principle. That's good. I'm passionate about the regular principle. You should be passionate about the regular principle that our worship is to be regulated by the Word of God. And for them, they went down the road of believing that we should be exclusive psalmists, only sing the psalms and worship. I don't believe that's what the Scriptures teach. I understand that's how they got there and that's where they were at. But that became for them everything. Was told that they would show up to a church and worship that was an exclusive solemnity. And they would pick up a community newspaper on the way in. And when everybody else was singing, they would open up the newspaper and read and worship. Now what happened? It was a good thing. Be concerned about the regulative principle. That it is only God that should dictate what you and I do in worship so that all of our consciences are free in worship. So that we don't distract one another in worship. And what are they doing? They're walking into worship and they're holding up newspapers and distracting everybody in worship. A good thing that has become an ungood thing. Our passions begin to rule us. When my passion for the thing outpaces the importance of the thing itself by placing it above the gospel or placing it above my brothers and sisters in Christ, it causes disunity. And I will begin to scoff. I'll begin to scoff against the church. I'll begin to scoff against the truth. And that's what's happening in Jude. So be on guard. Be on guard that you're not a scoffer. That means that each of us has to tend to the garden of our own hearts. You got to be weeding those things out, ripping those weeds out for the sake of yourself and for the sake of the church. We each have responsibility here. Be on guard. Keep watch over your passions. Now, Jude makes it clear to us how we contend for the faith. He gives us marching orders. Now, you have to understand the grammar again to see what he emphasizes. The reality is that Jude has one marching order, and he has 3 charges that flow from it. 1 imperative, and then he gives us 3 participles for the way that it is going to be fulfilled. So the imperative is this, keep yourselves in the love of God. How do you contend for the faith? This is his great concern, right? How do you contend for the faith? Well, you contend for the faith by keeping yourself in the love of God. Well, how do you do that? 3 participles. Building yourselves up in the most holy faith. 2, praying in the Holy Spirit. And 3, waiting for the mercy of our Lord Jesus Christ. So let's walk through that. 1 way, keep yourselves in the love of God. That's how you contend for the faith. 3 charges, and we'll walk through those. The way to contend for the faith is that we keep ourselves in the love of God. Now, Jesus made it clear. He made this clear in John 14. He said, if you love me, you will keep my commandments. Remember, again, they are antinomians, these false teachers. They're saying you can live any way you want to. And Jude's saying, no, that's not the case. You have to keep yourself in the love of God. There's effort that has to be exerted. Whoever has my commandments and keeps them, Jesus says, it is he who loves me. If anyone loves me, he will keep my word. Whoever does not love me does not keep my words. And remember, this is what Jude has been doing. He's been walking through all of these that did not keep to God's word. They did not trust God. And so he led us through those who abandoned this word, fallen angels, Cain, Balaam, Korah. We are to humble ourselves under the word. And as we humble ourselves under the Word, we keep ourselves in the love of God. But then I want you to remember, because Jude's so good at this. This is why one of the reasons this book is so incredible.

0: really important because it's short and it does both of these things. He's saying, look, you have to keep yourself in the love of God. And yet, how did he begin the book? You are called, beloved in God the Father, and kept in Christ Jesus. Keep yourselves in the love of God. You're kept in Christ Jesus. Now, how do you put these two things together? How do you do that? Well, I believe what the scriptures teach, what we often say in Reformed theology, the perseverance of the saints. Love that. I think that is what the scriptures teach. There will be some that say, well, let's call it the preservation of the saints. I don't like that. Some say, well, it's once saved, always saved. I don't like that. Are both of those true in a sense? Yes, they're true in a sense. Is it true that God preserves us? Absolutely. Is it true that those who are saved will be saved? That is true. But the perseverance of the saints is the teaching of the scriptures. That is, that even as God keeps us, he keeps us, we never deny that, he also requires that we work out our salvation with fear and trembling. So as I like to say, I'm a Calvinist, but a Calvinist who sweats. Not that I'm worried about my eternal life, or whether I will be in heaven someday, but rather that I am to work out my salvation. I'm to put effort. I'm to strive. I'm to fight. I'm to contend. All biblical language. This is biblical Christianity. This is contending for the faith. Keep in the love of God, even as I am kept in the love of God. The illustration that often goes through my mind is my boy who is now 16, not so much a boy anymore, but when he was 3 years old, I was a church planter at the time. I was planting a church, starting a church. And so we rented a little elementary school, and we would have to set up and tear down every week. So you have to set up all the chairs, and you got to tear down all the chairs. And so every week, what I would do is I had all the Bibles and all the hymnals for our little church plant. I put in a box, and I had that box in my trunk. And I can remember regularly my little three-year-old son saying, Daddy, I want to carry in the box. That's a heavy box. And so I would say, well, of course, son. And he would put out his arms, and I would take that box out of the trunk, and I would put that box in his arms. But my arms would be under his arms. And he would walk into the church, and I would waddle into the church behind him. And I would give him just enough of the weight of the box so that his little muscles were straining and he could feel the weight of it. Now, there was no doubt that box was going to get in because his father had the box. And he would get in, and every week he would say, Daddy, I carried in the box. You did. And you didn't. I did. God can do it himself, but he chooses to have you and I strain in this. And no doubt when we finish that end line someday and we are in eternity and we have finished our race, we say, oh, it feels good to have finished the race. I kept the faith, and all the while we'll know he kept me in the faith. He brought me across. He keeps us even as we keep ourselves. We strive to keep ourselves in the love of God. We strain with all our being, and he keeps us. Contend for the faith by keeping yourselves in the love of God. Now, three charges that flow from this as they contend for the faith. They are to keep themselves in the love of God by three things. First, building yourselves up in the most holy faith. How do you contend? By fighting those ungodly passions in you and others. By building yourselves up. A growing Christian is a godly Christian. We are to grow in our knowledge of the faith. That means you are to grow in your mind. You're to understand more and more of the Word of God. So that You keep your passions in check so that you're not led off by false teachers. And even the greatest Christian minds in the history of the church have had to continue to grow. Every single one. Why? Because it's impossible for your finite and my finite minds to grasp the infinite. There is always more growth to happen. But it's not just that we're to grow in our mind, we're to grow experientially. We're to grow in our walking in Christ. We're to grow in our understanding of Christ. We are to delight in what He delights in. We are to hope more in what He has given us hope in. We are to hate more what He hates. There's an experiential growth. You are to continually be growing in Christ. I live in a little town outside of kind of the main town that pastor in, and a couple of years ago they were putting up a new apartment complex, and I was so excited to watch it. They laid the foundation, and that got me excited, and then a couple of weeks later they put some walls up, and oh, I was incredibly excited. And then it just stopped for 2 years. And what had so much potential and what was so exciting all of a sudden became an eyesore in our little town. It's an eyesore of a Christian that has all kinds of potential, but doesn't keep growing. But to keep growing. I have some ladies in the congregation that I serve in. They are in their 80s. And we're on the campus, right on the campus of Michigan State University, 50,000 college students. They're in their late 70s, early 80s, and they have started going on campus every week, and they set up a little table where they are offering prayer for students. And it's their way of going out and evangelizing. And to every single one of them, to a person, they would say, "We're not evangelists. We've never felt comfortable evangelizing." So what are they doing? They're going out together to grow in evangelism in their late 70s and 80s. To be growing, building yourselves up in the Holy Faith. Second, He charges us to pray in the Holy Spirit. Judah's already made it clear that these false teachers, they are devoid of the Holy Spirit. And here's the truth. You cannot pray apart from the Spirit. And so He's reminding these congregants that you are to pray. You have the Spirit. You are to continually be praying. So contending for the faith, keep yourselves in the love of God. It isn't mysterious. He's saying, look, how do you do this? In a very real sense, this Christian life, it's not very complex. It's filled with the Word. Keep building yourselves up, and it's filled with prayer. You're to have your nose in the Bibles, and you're to have your knees bent in prayer. This is what it looks like. And then lastly, third, waiting for the mercy of our Lord Jesus Christ. We are growing, but we never reach completion. We are praying, but we always don't see the answers to our prayers. So we do all of this with hope. We wait. We continue to wait in hope for the mercy of our Lord. These false teachers want things to be realized now. No. You keep waiting in hope. Keep building yourselves up. Keep praying and keep waiting. This may be the hardest spiritual discipline. Just keep waiting in Christ. Because He's returning, as Judas said over and over. And when He returns, we will never regret having held on to this faith. We'll never regret the sacrifices that we've made for this faith. We'll never regret having contended for this faith. No, He says here at the end of our little passage in this lesson, He says that the Lord will present us with joy. Joy. He has joy over us. Keep yourselves in the love of God. This is how you contend. Keep yourselves, building yourselves up in the most holy faith, praying in the Holy Spirit, waiting for the mercy of God. And then He goes into that doxology and saying, look, the Lord is going to present you with great joy before His throne. This is a faith worth contending for. Building yourself in, up in, praying and waiting on the Lord's return.
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4: 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And now, here's Charles Capps.
5: Jesus said it this way. He says, you make the word of God of none effect by the tradition of men. The tradition of men makes God's word of none effect. And religious tradition will do that today. So it's not that Paul was afraid that the devil was so strong and so powerful that you couldn't overcome him. But he said, I fear that he'll beguile you or deceive you from the simplicity that is in Christ. Now come on over to 2 Corinthians, the 12th chapter. And let's read from verse 3. And I knew such a man, whether in the body or out of the body, I cannot tell. God knoweth how that he was caught up into paradise and heard unspeakable words, which is not lawful for man to utter. Of such a one will I glory, yet of myself I will not glory, but in mine infirmities. For though I would desire to glory, I shall not be a fool, for I will say the truth, and now I forbear, lest any man should think of me above that which he seeth me to be, or that he heareth of me, and lest I should be exalted above measure through the abundance of revelation. Now I want you to notice especially this verse. And lest I should be exalted above measure, through the abundance of revelation, there was given me a thorn in the flesh, the messenger of Satan, to buffet me, lest I should be exalted above measure. Now, when you look at this, you realize that Paul is talking about his thorn. Now, if it was his thorn, Paul ought to know what it was. It was his thorn. Paul's thorn has stuck more people than any other thorn in the whole world. It's kept people from getting healed because they say that, well, Paul's thorn was everything from sore eyeballs to ingrowing toenails or what else. All kinds of things that people come up with that was Paul's thorn in the flesh. But let's just take the simplicity of the Scripture and find out what Paul said his thorn was. Now let's read that verse again. Lest I should be exalted above measure through the abundance of revelation, there was given me a thorn in the flesh, the messenger of Satan, to buffet me. Now there it is right there. You don't have to read any further to find out what Paul's thorn in the flesh was. Now let's say it this way, because it's actually what the Bible says. An angel of the devil was dispatched to Paul to stir up trouble everywhere Paul preached. Now you need to understand that. Because of a misunderstanding in this area, because so many people look at that and they say, well, I just don't know what Paul's thorn in the flesh was. I don't understand why God wouldn't heal Paul. Well, in the first place, Paul's thorn was not sickness. It was not disease. It wasn't a matter of God healing Paul. It was a matter of Paul doing something about this. You remember James says, submit yourself to God, resist the devil, and he will flee from you. Notice he didn't say that he'd flee from God. He says he'll flee from you. So if Paul didn't resist the devil, if Paul didn't take authority over this messenger of Satan, then God couldn't. Yeah, you heard me right. I said God couldn't if Paul didn't. Jesus couldn't do a thing about it if Paul didn't do something about it. Now, the reason that most people can't understand what Paul's thorn in the flesh was, when it says it very plainly right here in the Scripture, is the fact that they believe God gave Paul the thorn in the flesh. Did you notice that in this Scripture it didn't say anywhere that God gave Paul the thorn in the flesh? Now, that's the reason people can't understand that it is a messenger of Satan. It was an angel of the devil that was dispatched to Paul. You can understand that if you thought God gave this thorn in the flesh, well, then you would know that God didn't give him an angel of the devil. God wouldn't send a demon over Paul to cause him trouble. So because of that wrong thinking, when people read this, they say, well, now, it couldn't have been a demon. It couldn't have been a messenger of Satan because God wouldn't do that. Well, you see, that's where they've missed it, because it didn't say that God sent this thorn in the flesh. But if you read certain commentaries on it, they'll tell you that God, some of them read, that God gave me a thorn in the flesh. But the Scriptures did not say that. You see, that's where we've read between the lines and gotten serious trouble over it. And because of that, then when it says that Jesus said, my grace is sufficient, they say that Jesus said, I won't heal you, Paul. Well, that wasn't what he said at all. Now let's follow this on down. Well, let's take it as we go. Lest I should be exalted above measure. Now, what is he talking about here? Lest I should be exalted above measure, there was given me a thorn in the flesh. Someone suggested, well, it was because that he had too much pride because of the revelation God gave him. So God just gave him a thorn in the flesh so it'd keep him humble. Now, that sounds good to the religious mind, but it's just simply not the truth. What he's referring to here when he says, lest I should be exalted above measure, he's referring to the fact that if it had not been for the messenger of Satan sent against him to stir up trouble, to cause him problems everywhere he preached, he said, this revelation that I have, when I preached it, it would have been exalted above everything, and the whole world would have turned to Jesus because of this revelation. But because he was not able to preach it freely, and Satan hindered him on every hand, he said that this messenger of Satan was sent to do that, to keep this message from being exalted, and from him exalting this revelation of the rebirth of the human spirit. Now, as you check into this, you find out, and we'll probably talk about this a little further on, is that where Paul's persecution really got started, where this messenger of Satan was really turned loose on Paul, was at Antioch. And you remember the statement that the Bible says in Acts, the disciples were first called Christians at Antioch. Now that is significant, because Paul spent, I believe it was 2 years there, preaching the gospel, this revelation. And they were called Christians first at Antioch. Now Christian means Christ ones, or little Christ. You see, Paul taught this revelation so strong, until they said, well, we're little Christ. And they began to call them the Christ ones, or little Christ. See, because Paul had this revelation, how the rebirth of the human spirit has caused us to become new creations that never existed before. And because of that great revelation, Satan sent a messenger, an angel of the devil, to buffet Paul and to stop this message from going forth everywhere he preached it and stir up trouble. He had revival and a riot everywhere he preached. And the riot was to stop the message. So that's where the persecution started strongly, was at Antioch, because of this great revelation. This thing would have been exalted out above measure. Now, one of the references that I run down on this to find out what he's referring to here, Jesus, when he was ministering, I believe it's in John the 11th chapter, somewhere along there, where the scribes, the Pharisees, and the religious leaders said, we're going to have to do something because this thing's going to grow to the point that it'll take away our place in the religious order. So that's actually what was happening in Jesus' day, that it was growing to such measure until everybody was turning to it. And this is what Paul's referring to when he said, lest I should be exalted above measure. He said, I'd have been exalted through this revelation to the point that everyone would have listened to me. Everyone would have received the gospel as the gospel if it had not been for this messenger of Satan that Satan dispatched to him. Now, I can just hear some of you thinking right now, well, I don't know about this being an angel of the devil. Well, now let's take it. The Bible said in the mouth of two or three witnesses, let every word be established. Back right up into the 11th chapter. And notice with me in verse 13 and verse 14, Paul says, for such are false apostles, deceitful workers, transforming themselves into the apostles of Christ. And no marvel, for Satan himself is transformed into an angel of light. One translation says, Satan transforms himself into an angel of light. Now this word angel, that's translated angel here in the 14th verse of chapter 11, is the very same Greek word that's translated messenger in chapter 12, verse 7. So in verse 7 of chapter 12, it's translated messenger. Paul says, there was given me a thorn in the flesh, the messenger of Satan. Now, the word messenger is the same Greek word translated angel here in verse 14 in chapter 11. So he is literally saying, there was given me an angel of the devil to buffet me. Now, the word buffet, I think we need to talk just a little bit about that. The word buffet here means to strike with a clenched fist or an open hand. In other words, it was a steady buffeting. Buffeting Paul. Buffeting Paul. It was not sickness and disease, as most people have read between the lines. Some of them have been taught that way. Some translations say it that way. But you better stay with the Word of God. It says, there was given me a messenger of Satan, a thorn in the flesh, and he called it an angel of the devil. So if Paul said that my thorn in the flesh was an angel of the devil, who are we to tell Paul that he was wrong? It was his thorn. He was the one that had the revelation about it. He's the one that's sharing it with us. Isn't it amazing that all kinds of religious ideas have caused it to be something else other than a messenger of Satan? And it always turned out that God was doing it to him, trying to get Paul to be humble. But you know, the Bible didn't say that. Now you understand what I'm talking about when I said we're going to kick over some sacred cows. I think I just heard a sacred cow tumble over.
6: 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It's God's Creative Power Will Work for You. 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It's about 30 pages long. It's a confession book. It has some teaching in it. It has some things that the Lord has dealt with me about over several years. This book was authored in 1976. There's more than 3 million copies. I think around 4 million copies now out. I have read this book on a single CD with the confessions as well as the teaching. You can put this in your car. You can confess the Word of God with me daily as you're going to work or whatever. That's offer number 7154, God's Creative Power Work for You, the mini book on CD. I call it a talking book for $8 plus $3 postage and handling, a total of $11. Now, the confessions start out this way. I am the body of Christ. Satan had no power over me. Overcome evil with good. I am of God and have overcome the wicked one. For greater is he that's in me than he that's in the world. I will fear no evil, for you are with me, Lord. Your words, your spirit, they comfort me. I'm far from oppression. Fear does not come nigh me. No weapon formed against me will prosper. Whatever I do will prosper, for my righteousness is the Lord. I am delivered from the evils of this present world, for it is the will of God. No evil will befall me, neither shall any plague come nigh my dwelling, for the Lord has given his angels charge over me. They keep me in all my ways, my pathway is life, and there is no death. 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
8: 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Links in the description. I pray this has been a blessing to you, and if you've enjoyed this message, please share this with a friend. God bless you, and remember, no matter where you are and what you've done, Jesus loves you. Let me show you something here. This is all, you can just go to Google and get this. This is not any place I had to go really search to find it. Google search, okay? I typed in the worst pandemics in the world. In 2005 to 2012, 36 million people have died of HIV. The flu pandemic of 1968. Did y'all ever hear about that one? Hong Kong flu. 1968 flu pandemic killed 1 million people in the world. Killed over 100,000 people in the United States. It got real popular. I looked that one up a little bit more because 68, I was born in 61. So, you know, I was just a kid, but I looked it up. And it did get media attention after 100,000 people died in the United States. It did get some media attention. Okay, we didn't have internet back there. But it made it to page 24 of the New York Times. Page 24 after 100,000 people died. Okay. The Asian flu, 1956 through 1958, killed 2 million people in the world. The flu pandemic of 1918, the Spanish flu, 20 to 50 million. The sixth cholera pandemic. You know it's bad when they name it the sixth cholera pandemic. That means there's been one through five already, right? 800,000. That happened in 1910 to 1911. The flu pandemic of 1889, 1 million died. The third cholera pandemic of 1852, a million people died. The Black Plague in 1346 killed between 75 to 200 million people. This other plague... the plague of Justinian in 541 killed 25 million people. In 165 AD, there was another plague called the Galilean Plague, which killed 5 million. My point is, plague's been going on for a long time. But you know who's been going on longer than that? God. You know who's been healing people longer than that? God. The one that's always been the source is God. The only thing that makes me mad now is, in the middle of a pandemic that we have in the world, everybody tells the church to be quiet. Everybody tells the church it's their non

Word says. Amen? And tell the curse to go get lost. Go to Psalms 63. Psalms 63:1. Psalms 63:1. It says, O God, you are my God. Early I will seek you. My soul thirsts for you. My flesh longs for you in a dry and thirsty land where there is no water. Now, listen to what David's saying here. Early I will seek you. My soul thirsts for you. My flesh longs for you in a dry and thirsty land where there is no water. You see, folks, when you get saved and Jesus becomes the Lord of your life, when you come to that point right there, that's what happens. And you find the essence of God. And you begin to walk in what He and who He is and the kindness of God. All of a sudden, you get to where you can't get enough. You're so thirsty, you cannot get enough. You just want more of God. You want to read His Word more. You want to pray more. You want to talk to Him more. You want to go into the next deepest place of the secret place. You want to find what it's like to be with God. Are you with me? You see, if you're on that course in life, you're in the right place. Don't worry about anything else. I'm telling you, if that is your heart crying out right there, if you can say to me this morning, everybody out there watching, everybody in here, if you can say, my soul longs for you in the dry and thirsty land. My soul thirsts for you. My flesh longs for you. If you can say that in your heart, that's where you are with God. Folks, I'm going to tell you something. You got it made. Give yourself a high five and rejoice. You're in a good place. If somebody had to hold a gun to your head to get you to come to church this morning, had to threaten you within an inch of your life, had to tell you you are going to sit down here and watch this, if you're drinking your coffee right now and wish you were somewhere else, talking to you. Well, your heart's wrong. It's not the right place, and you better watch it, because what's going to happen to you, you're going to get over playing in the bar ditch, and then you're going to get yourself swallowed up by the curse and fear. Is going to take over your heart, and you're going to get in the wrong place. Because if you're not the head, you're the tail. Ain't a good place to be. All right? That means you're not riding on top of the horse, you're riding underneath. Your saddle's done slipped around. Okay. So, he says, so I've looked for you, I'm back in Psalm 63, I've looked for you in the sanctuary to see your power and your glory. Because your loving kindness is better than life, my lips shall praise you. Thus I will bless you while I live. I will lift up your hand in my name. See, you have got to find the essence of God in your life. Folks, listen to me, and there I cannot give you the rule for it. We're all different, unique people. We all do things differently. Some of you need to go outside and at night and look at the stars. Others of you need to rise up in the morning and look at the sun rising. Some of you need to, you know, light candles and make it look all mystical. And others of you just, you know, need to sit there with your coffee and read your Bible. It doesn't make any difference. There is no rules for seeking God. It's just seek God. Be hungry for Him. And then you're on the greatest course in life. That's really all it is. That's the essence of knowing His kindness, His goodness, His loving kindness, wanting to be there, knowing His power and His glory. I love it that God, I'm telling you, God could right now go like this, and just flick the world right out of existence. But He doesn't, and He loves us and puts up with us. Us backbiting, griping, murmuring. No, I mean, I can't even put up with people. And God's putting up with the whole world, and He could just flick us out of the way. I mean, don't give me that power. Hello? I'm telling you. Don't put that kind of power in my hands, because I might just say, you better straighten up, shake you a little bit. But not God. That's just His loving kindness. He could do all of that, and He just wants to. Now, I told y'all the other day that I was reading the book of Job because it's in my daily reading. It's just like reading through Job to me is just like, just get through it. I just want to get through it. Get to chapter 39, 38, 39, where God starts speaking. The rest of it, I just hate it, but I'm going to read it because it's in my Bible and I got to do it. Okay? And so I just finished I'm going to Job 42, 5. Found something to at least preach out of it. Job 42, 5. Job says, I have heard, now God's appearing to him. And then Job makes this statement. I have heard of you by the hearing of the ear.

0: But now my eye sees you. And I read that and I thought, that was your problem, Job. You only had heard about God. You didn't know God. You only had gone and gotten religious in life, and you just gotten a form in some religion, but you didn't know him. Now he showed up. And you're like, oh. See, there's a difference of serving God because you heard about it from your mother, your grandmother. I was laughing at my wife last time. We came into town to watch the seniors drive through town. And so we were going home, and I said, you know, it's so funny because my grandparents gave me a Bible when I graduated. It was a green living Bible, one of those padded fat things, you know. And my grandfather wrote an inscription in the front of it, and he gave it to me when I was a senior graduating. And I was like, oh, thanks. You know, well, I mean, you could have at least given me some beer money, you know, is what I was thinking. But then I told her last night, I said, do you realize that he gave me the greatest gift in the world? He put within my hands the words of eternal life, and I didn't have enough sense at that moment to see it. He gave me the greatest gift that he could possibly give me was the word of God. But then I looked at it as, because see, people have only heard about him. They don't know him. There's a big difference between hearing about him and knowing him. All right? In Acts 17:24, you don't have to go there. I'm just going to skip on, but I'll just tell you what it says. In Acts 17:24, it says that you were born for this time in this season because God knew that it was the greatest time and greatest place that you could be saved to come to know him. So if you're alive right now, if you're hearing this message right now, then I'm telling you, you were born at this time in this place, walking through where you are, where you are, because God knew that you could get saved now. He knows your times. He knows your seasons. So the other day I was praying. And this is where I could take off on another message. I'll try to stay on track here. But I was praying and I was talking about everything going on in the world, you know. And I was reading the headlines and looking at some stuff and praying over the world and what's going on in the world. And I said, finally, I said, Lord, I said, Daddy, what do you think about all this? What is it that you think about this? And just as clear as a bell popped in my head, Psalms 2. Go read Psalms 2. So I pulled over Psalms 2. So turn to Psalms 2. Psalms 2:1. It says, why do the nations rage and the people plot a vain thing? The kings of the earth set themselves, and the rulers take counsel together against the Lord and against his anointed, saying, let us break their bonds in pieces and cast away the cords from us. So he who sits in the heaven laughs. And as I read that, I was like, is that what we're seeing taking place in our world today? They're plotting. They're trying to take away. They're trying to break them. Get away from me, God. They don't want God in anything because they don't want to be reminded that what they're doing is wrong. And what's your attitude, God? I'm just laughing about it. That means he's so not worried that he can't handle the situation. He is so unmoved by what man can do. That he's just sitting up in the heaven laughing. I think that's going to work. That is not going to work, guys. It reminds me of the days of Israel and Egypt. And Egypt thought they were going to put the hooey to them, right? Pharaoh got down there, man, he making them work, making take the straw away from them, make them go get. He just putting the pressure to them. The next thing you know, man, rivers turn to blood and locusts are everywhere. And firstborn dies and then they plunder Egypt and leave. They went to the people's doors, knocked on their door, said, when I was cleaning your house the other day, I noticed you have a lot of silverware in there. I'd like it. Can you imagine doing that? Knock on the door. Yeah, I know you're hiding some diamonds over there in that drawer. I saw them the other day. You know, let me have them. And they're just like, take them. Just take it. Just get out of here. And they plundered them. They plundered them. The wealthiest nation on the face of the earth. The Egyptian, when the Hebrew children left, plundered the Egyptians, is what it says. That word plunder, it plunders plunder. That's not like took a little, it means plundered them, right? Took it all, put the hooey to them, threw them down, walked off with everything. They had enough money to build a temple. Everything they needed to build, the money was out there. It's just, they walked out of there. So now you're the little slave Israelite. Who's been had the guy beating you on your back, and now you're leaving with all the cart of his stuff? But everybody wants to push Christians out of the way and say, we don't need them. Not essential. Da, da, da. I don't think you should be messing with us. But a lot of Christians don't have any idea who they are anyway. I'm trying to tell you today in this message, I think it's in one of the titles, because I'm kind of rambling this morning, but I'm having fun, is that we got to know who our family is. We got to get the essence of our family in us. We got to know who God is. And look at what's going on. And instead of saying, oh my gosh, what are we going to do? I knew I should have put that bunker in. We're sitting back saying, you really want to tear off a piece of me? Do you really think y'all are going to win in this? Hello, this is Robert Richards, and you're listening to The Waterhole, our weekly broadcast, which is now available on iTunes and all major podcast platforms. 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Links in the description. I pray this has been a blessing to you, and if you've enjoyed this message, please share this with a friend. God bless you, and remember, no matter where you are and what you've done, Jesus loves you.
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3: He's starting to change his story. Good morning, I'm Danny Mott on the Texas Farm Bureau Radio Network. Governor Abbott, who previously called Texas the new epicenter of AI development, now says he wants a prohibition of data center construction in rural Texas neighborhoods. The different message came in his speech in Bullard. He was there in East Texas yesterday. There's been a backlash to the energy and water intensive facilities in rural parts of the state that are considered essential for getting Republicans out to the voting booths come November. The growing opposition to them is now seen as a potential liability heading into those high-stake midterms. A recent poll from the University of Texas at Austin found that 62% of rural Texans don't want data centers built in their communities. The governor has recently ordered state regulators to ensure that those new centers don't pass on costs for new electrical infrastructure improvements onto taxpayers. He's also offered lawmakers to repeal their lucrative sales tax exemptions. The Texas Game Wardens responded to 8 water-related deaths and multiple serious injuries across the state last weekend. And this comes up before the upcoming 4th of July holiday. It rates as first for the number of water-related incidents in Texas and ties for 4th in water-related deaths. 2 of those deaths were at Lake Travis in Austin. The Game Warden Assistant Commander said all of the events from this last weekend could have potentially been prevented. He stressed the importance of always wearing a life jacket. He also said, never go out on the lake without letting someone know your plans. He said, tell a family or a friend where you're going, when you expect to return, and make sure to keep alcohol and drugs out of the equation. As work continues on McKinney's new national airport, their first carrier has just announced their flight schedule and a fall launch date. Houston-based Avelo Airlines has announced 5 nonstop routes. 1 will be to Las Vegas and 4 to Florida. That will be to Fort Lauderdale, Fort Myers, Orlando, and Tampa. Those flights will begin Wednesday, November the 11th, and they'll be flying Boeing Next Generation 737 planes. With the World Cup soccer tournament, Team USA is now in the knockout round of the World Cup games. Tonight at 7, they play Bosnia-Herzegovina. That's in San Francisco. The next game at Dallas Stadium will be Australia versus Egypt. That game Friday afternoon at noon. Houston has their final World Cup game. That will be Saturday with Canada and Morocco. I'm Danny Moffitt on the Texas Farm Bureau Radio Network.

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1: 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We are so blessed to be starting the month of the 250th anniversary of our nation as a nation. So for July 1, welcome, and woo, I wish I had fireworks to go on behind me. Maybe we will. But I'm Lise Cutshaw. I'm the communications director for Southwest Radio Ministries and Prophecy in the News. And today we are so blessed to have William Bill Federer. He is a Christian apologist, a historian. I like to think of him as America's historian. I hope that's okay, Bill. But he is here today to visit with us, especially thinking in terms of moments in history that were particularly miraculous in American history. We are glad to and pleased to share his two books, his and his wife Susie Federer's books called Miracles in American History. They are amazing and miraculous in their own ways. Thank you, Bill, for joining us today.
2: Well, it's great to be with you.
1: It's great to have you with us. And there are so many topics in these two volumes. It's hard to know where to start and where to go from there, because I'd love to cover them all, but there's dozens of miracles in American history that Susie has put together from your American Minute shows. Also, I should mention that Bill has an American Minute show that you can check out at AmericanMinute.com. He is also frequently on many different programs. He is a media personality all over the country. And I really wanted to get this in, that Charlie Kirk called you, Bill. He said that you connect history to today with timeless biblical principles. You're not just a historian, although that would be an incredible accomplishment, but you are also a Christian apologist, and you connect history, government, and biblical principles. May I ask you why and how that came to be?
2: Yeah, well, I was teaching a Bible class and thought I would go to the library and check out a book about what founding fathers said about the Bible. Couldn't find one, so I decided to read through all the colonial charters and state constitutions and messages and papers of the president and acts of Congress and Supreme Court decisions, and I compiled them all in a book. It's called America's God and Country Encyclopedia Quotations. It went on to sell 500,000 copies, Focus on the Family, sold lots of copies of it, and then that sort of opened the door for me to write more books, and so my wife and I together have been doing this for about 30 years. The books Miracles in American History are probably the most popular. There are times in our country's past where there's a crisis, they pray and have courage, and things turn around. The word for testimony in Hebrew is eduth. It implies not just repeating what you saw, like a testimony in a court, but it's referring to what the testimonies of what God has done in the past. It's God repeated, God duplicated, God do it again. And so when you hear a testimony of what God did in the past, it builds your faith that God will do it again. So that's why we love to share these stories, so that when we face the crises of our day, we'll be able to have faith. Hey, God got us through the past. If we turn to him and repent, he will do the same for us again today.
1: And I believe that that's what David did. King David, or David as a younger man, was he thanked God for bringing him this far and then remembered all the things that God had done for him. So he certainly set a good example, and so do you. Thank you for compiling these. Since we are talking on July 1st, and we'll be talking with you again on July 2nd about the roots of America and miracles in American history, could we perhaps just jump in? And I know you often go way back to pilgrims and life in Europe, but could we start with the American Revolution? And could you share some miracles with us during the American Revolution and things that you think are really important to us today that occurred back then?
2: Yes, yes. Well, and I do have some pictures I can share. If
1: oh,
2: you like,
1: please
2: I can
1: do.
2: I can go ahead and do that. I may send a request to the producer there that may have to click it to have it. Okay. It says,
1: yes.
2: Declaration of Independence mentions God four times. All men are created equal, endowed by their creator with certain unalienable rights. Laws of nature, nature's God, appealing to the supreme judge of the world. That's actually a prayer in our declaration, and reliance on protection of divine providence. People forget, the same Continental Congress that did that, the declaration, had a day of fasting. We recommend the 17th of May, 1776, as a day of humiliation, fasting, and prayer. We confess and bewail our manifold sins. By a sincere repentance and amendment of life, appease God's righteous displeasure, and through the merits and mediation of Jesus Christ, obtain pardon and forgiveness. One of the stories is New York. The harbor fills up with 400 ships, British ships, 32,000 British troops. We have to remind ourselves, Britain is the most powerful military on planet Earth. And we were totally unorganized. We just have thrown together military. Washington appoints chaplains to every regiment, and then he says the general trusts that every officer and man will live and act as becomes a Christian soldier, defending the dearest rights and liberties of his country. He writes to his younger brother, "We expect a very bloody summer of it at New York. We are not either in men or armed prepared for it. If our cause is just, as I do most religiously believe it to be, the same providence which has in many instances appeared for us will still go on to afford us its aid." Webster's 1828 Dictionary, providence, the care and superintendence which God exercises over his creatures by divine providence, is understood God himself. Anyway, the British, they have 400 ships. They find a loyalist who shows them where to disembark where the Americans can't see them. And the British march all night long, 10,000 troops, through Jamaica Pass, and they attack Washington from behind on the morning of August 27th, 1776. It is the largest battle of the entire Revolutionary War. It is the entire American army. There's no second string. If it's over here, it's over. 3,000 Americans die. Only 300 British. The sun goes down. Washington saw the 400 of the 1st Maryland Regiment. These young guys all die. And he says, good God, what brave fellows I've lost this day. And so Washington's pinned up against the river. And he decides to ferry his troops across the East River to Manhattan Island. He's doing it as quiet as he can, moving the soldiers and the cannons and supplies, and then the sun starts to come up, and he's only moved half the army. Now he's a sitting duck. He doesn't have enough troops left to fight, and then the one stretched out across the water. His chief of intelligence, Major Ben Talmadge, writes, "As the dawn of the next day approached, those of us who remained in the trenches became very anxious for our own safety. And when the dawn appeared, there were several regiments still on duty. At this time, a very dense fog began to rise off the river, and it seemed to settle in a peculiar manner over both encampments. I recollect this peculiar providential occurrence perfectly well, and so very dense was the atmosphere that I could scarcely discern a man at 6 yards distance. We tarried until the sun had risen, but the fog remained as dense as ever." While Washington continues to move the troops, he's on the last boat that leaves. The fog lifts, the British charge, nobody's there. It was the last chance the British had to capture the entire American army all at once. Washington later says the hand of Providence has been so conspicuous in the course of the war that he must be worse than an infidel that lacks faith, but it will be time enough for me to turn preacher when my present appointment ceases, right? He's going to be a preacher. So that was a miracle. But then there's a traitor, Benedict Arnold. He's the hero of the Battle of Saratoga. He's actually more popular than George Washington at this time.
1: Bad choice.
2: He's wounded. He's made the military governor of Philadelphia as the war hero. He has everybody making over him, including a young woman named Peggy Shippen. They fall in love and get married. Her family is loyalist. He gets passed over for some promotions, and she nags him for a year, saying, oh, if you were in the British Army, they would appreciate you. He gets put in charge of West Point, and he decides to surrender West Point to the British. And he decides to do it on the day George Washington is coming to visit West Point. So it'll not only surrender the fort, it'll surrender Washington. And so he meets with a spy, John Andre, and Andre's dressed as a civilian going back to the British lines, and some American guards stop him, search him, and they make him take off his boot. And in the heel of his boot is the map of West Point. He tries to talk his way out of it. They don't believe it. They arrest him. General Nathaniel Greene writes, treason of the blackest eye was yesterday discovered. General Arnold, who commanded at West Point, was about to give the American cause a deadly wound, if not fatal stab. Happily, the treason had been timely discovered to prevent the fatal misfortune. The providential train of circumstances, which led to its discovery, affords the most convincing proof that the liberties of America are the object of divine protection. Ezra Stiles is the president of Yale. He said a providential miracle at the last minute detected the treacherous scheme of traitor Benedict Arnold, which would have delivered the American army, including George Washington himself, into the hands of the enemy. Continental Congress has a day of Thanksgiving, October 18th, 1780. Remarkable interposition of his watchful providence in rescuing the person of our commander-in-chief and army from imminent dangers at the moment when treason was ripened for execution. It is therefore recommended a day of public thanksgiving and prayer to confess our unworthiness, to offer fervent supplications to the God of all grace, to cause the knowledge of Christianity to spread over all the earth. I just think it's interesting. Here they are thanking God Washington wasn't captured, West Point wasn't captured. Oh, I want to thank God that the knowledge of Christianity will spread over all the earth.
1: Amen. That is incredible. Thank God for you telling us about that. I don't remember that from my high school history classes. Today we are with Bill Federer. He is America's historian, a Christian apologist who combines history and politics, a political view or viewpoints, along with biblical knowledge and principles. And we're so thankful to have him here today on Watchmen on the Wall and on Southwest Radio Ministries and Prophecy in the News. Today, we are also just so excited to once again be offering his and his wife Susie Federer's Miracles in American History. It's two volumes that are just full of wonderful miracles and exciting moments in American history where God stepped in and made all the difference. I know that Susie included in one of these volumes about the women that made such a difference in the American Revolution, the courageous women, she calls them. Could you tell us a little bit about the roles that Betsy Ross and Molly Pitcher and other courageous women played in the Revolution?
2: Right. So women were called camp followers, but that term does not do them justice because they did everything. They scavenged for food. They cooked the food. They sewed the uniforms. They even used their own warm clothes to sew clothes for the soldiers at Valley Forge.
1: Oh,
2: 2,500
1: wow.
2: Soldiers died. 500 women died at Valley Forge. Freezing. Molly Pitcher, whose name was Mary Ludwig Hayes, she at the Battle of Monmouth would go from dugout to dugout with a pitcher of water, giving the soldiers a drink because it's over 100 degrees and they're fainting. Calvin Coolidge tells the daughter of the American Revolution the importance of women in the working out of the destiny of mankind, as there were fathers in our republic, so were their mothers. Who has not heard of Molly Pitcher, whose heroic services at the Battle of Monmouth helped the sorely tried army of George Washington? June 28, 1778, her husband faints of heat stroke. He collapses. He's carried from the field. She puts down her pitcher, and she takes his place loading the cannon. And she fights the rest of the battle loading the cannon.
1: That's not an easy job.
2: Yeah. We even have a postage stamp and Molly Pitcher. At one point, a British cannonball flew between her legs, tearing off the bottom part of her petticoat. Molly remarked, well, that could have been worse, and went back to loading the cannon. And one soldier, Joseph Plum Martin, writes, a woman whose husband belonged to the artillery was attached to a piece of the engagement, attended with her husband at the piece while in the act of reaching a cartridge, having one of her feet as far for the other as she could step. A cannon shot from the enemy passed directly between her legs without doing any other damage than carrying away all the lower part of her petticoat. Looking at it with apparent unconcern, she observed that it was lucky it did not pass a little higher, for in that case it might have carried away something else, and continued her occupation. When Washington heard of it, he awarded her a warrant as a non-commissioned officer, Sergeant Molly. And there's a historical marker in Philadelphia regarding her. There's lots of women. Nancy Hart was one in the Georgia where her husband's off fighting and the British come to her cabin and shoot her turkey and make her cook it. And she serves them corn whiskey so they wouldn't be real alert. And while they're not looking, she's gradually moving all their muskets from one side of the cabin to the other where her daughter's hiding. And one British soldier sees this, and the daughter cocks the gun, hands it to the mom, and she shoots the soldier dead. The daughter cocks another rifle, hands it to the mom, and she says, first one to move's dead, and they all are frozen at gunpoint until her husband returns, and she insists that they all get hung. That's pretty tough. Another was Deborah Champion, 22-year-old girl, and her father was the commissary general for the army and needed to get a message to Washington, but the British had guards on every road. And so Deborah dresses as an old woman and hides the important papers in the skirt of her big fluffy dress, right? And goes past the checkpoints. Another is Olivia Derrick, and she has a Quaker house. She'd listen to the walls and get the plans and tell them to her son, who would tell George Washington. One, Anna Strong in New York, hung up her laundry in a certain formation to send a signal across the Long Island Sound to Connecticut, where the Americans are looking through a telescope to try to figure out what the British plans are. Who would have thought a woman hanging her laundry would be sending messages?
1: Would be a spy.
2: Yeah. So there's all these stories, and we put them all in the book, Miracles in American History. There's a volume one and a volume two.
1: Absolutely. And I am so glad to hear about I started to say escapades, but I'm going to say miracles that God did through the women during the Revolution as well. If we can kind of fast forward a little bit, I believe that I've read that George Washington wrote to the Continental Congress frequently to encourage them and give them messages from the field during the Revolution. And meanwhile, they're going to decide the future of the states and hopefully to become the United States. What was going on in Philadelphia at this time that ended up creating United States?
2: Yeah, well, Philadelphia was the capital. The British actually occupied Philadelphia, and they had to move the capital for like 8 months. The British took over Philadelphia, and then the British were chased out. During that time, Washington's at Valley Forge. The Continental Congress was constantly having days of prayer, days of thanksgiving, days of fasting. Even Ben Franklin, when we were doing the treaty that ended the Revolutionary War, called the Treaty of Paris. Mm-hmm. It starts off, in the name of the most holy and undivided Trinity. The treaty that ends the Revolution starts off, in the name of the most holy and undivided Trinity. So that's the treaty that ends it. Then we have the Constitutional Convention, and we're writing the Constitution, and they were having a deadlock. And Ben Franklin, the oldest guy there, said, during our contest with Great Britain, when we were sensible of danger, we had daily prayer in this assembly for divine assistance. And have we forgotten so great a friend, or imagine we no longer need his assistance? Those of us who are engaged in the contest must have observed frequent instances of our superintending providence in our favor. And then he moves that every session should be open with prayer. But here's Franklin acknowledging, hey, we had daily prayer here, and we saw God's hand moving and coming to our rescue.
1: And we all thought that Ben Franklin was a pagan.
2: Yeah, well, he was raised Presbyterian. There was a church problem. There was a pastor, Samuel Hemphill, from Ireland, and he was like a new light. He was all excited about Jesus and all excited about getting involved, but the church fathers voted him out. And Ben Franklin was involved in this. He said, he was a great preacher, but a lousy writer, so I lent him my pen. And so Franklin wrote a half a dozen articles, published them on his behalf in the Pennsylvania Gazette. When he was voted out, Franklin dropped out of church. And he said, The new minister visited him and he agreed to go. And he says, I went 5 Sundays in a row, but all he did was dissect the finer points of our denomination. And he says, I found some of them incomprehensible, like predestination. And so he said, I absented myself from divine service. Now, he gave to every denomination and every church. He never discouraged anybody from going to church. In his autobiography, he talks about imitating Jesus. And back then, his friend was George Whitefield, the Great Awakening preacher. And Ben Franklin printed all of George Whitefield's sermons. And George Whitefield was one that came up with a novel idea. Each colony was started by a different denomination. Virginia was Anglican. Massachusetts was Puritan. Rhode Island was Baptist. New York was Dutch Reformed. Connecticut and New Hampshire were Congregationalists. Maryland Catholic, and Delaware, New Jersey, originally Swedish Lutheran, and Pennsylvania Quaker. And they did not get along. When they came together for the First Continental Congress, there was a motion for prayer, and the delegates from South Carolina and New York did not want to hear a prayer from somebody of another denomination. Sam Adams stands up and he goes, I'm no bigot. I can hear a prayer of any man of piety at the same time as a patriot of our country. And America was established a Christian nation on the state level. Their fear was the federal government would pick one denomination and make it the national one, which is what every other country in the world did.
1: Has done. Right.
2: England was Anglican. Scotland was Presbyterian. Holland was Dutch Reformed. Germany was Lutheran. Switzerland, Calvinist. And Italy, Catholic. That was their only frame of reference. They thought, oh, America is a new country. We're going to pick one denomination. And they wanted to prevent the federal government from picking one. Why? Because the states were jealously attached to their own Christian denominations. That's something that's often misunderstood by people that don't know history.
1: And history is constantly being rewritten these days, is it not?
2: Yeah, there's actually a socialist tactic called deconstruction, where you separate people from their past, get them into a neutral where they don't remember where they came from, and then you brainwash them into the future you have planned for them. It's actually a sales technique.
1: Right.
2: If I was a toothpaste salesman, the first thing I'd do is tell you negative things about the toothpaste you're currently brushing with. You're still brushing with that stuff. Haven't you read it'll eat the enamel off your teeth? All right. And so you're repulsed by it. Now I have you in a neutral. You're open-minded. What are all the toothpastes out there? And then I give you my pitch for this brand new tartar control breath freshener toothpaste. So it's a drive neutral reverse. So they go into the classrooms and they tell the kids negative things about the founding fathers. They took land from Indians. They sold people into slavery and the kids are repulsed by them. Forget the fact your founders gave you a government where you're in charge, that the people get to rule themselves. Forget all that. The founders are bad. Everything they did was bad. So now the kids are in a neutral. And you could say, hey, let's nothing special about our Christian founding. Let's have a comparative religion class and we'll start with Islam. We'll study all the others. And gee, we won't have time to get around to Christianity. And then they give their pitch for socialism, communism, transgenderism, Islamism, right? They portray the past negatively, get the kids into a neutral, and then they portray whatever they want to go positively. And so Europe went through this, went through a Judeo-Christian Europe with Catholic cathedrals, Protestant Reformation, and Jewish neighborhoods, to a secular Europe with the French Revolution and its free sex and no morals and anything goes. And now it's turning into an Islamic Europe with Muhammad being the number one name for newborns. So lo and behold, the whole secular transgendered LGBTQ agenda is simply a temporary transition phase. It's just a creative way to cut ties with the Christian past before it's quickly co-opted by an Islamic future. But once you understand this tactic, then you can push back. And hopefully, Lord willing, enough people will wake up and will push back and say, wait a second, we want to maintain a country where number one, everyone's made in the image of God. In Islam, yes. Allah has no image. All right? Everyone is equal because this God is not a respecter of persons. Well, nobody's equal in Islam. Muslim men are worth more than Muslim women, right? Muhammad said a woman's mind is deficient, so it takes two women to testify in court against one man. In Hinduism, if you're a Brahmin in the highest caste, you're worth more than a Dalit's untouchable in the lowest caste. They got to take care of the sewers. If you're in a communist country, your worth is dependent on your utility, your usefulness to the state. If the state doesn't think your life is worth anymore, they can harvest your organs, right? But in America, you're worth something because you're made in the image of God, irregardless of what group you belong to. And this God is not a respecter of persons. And the government's purpose then is to guarantee to you your creator-given rights.
1: Thank you so much, Bill, for sharing that word of hope, especially with us, and the word of truth, biblical truth about our country. This is a good spot to leave things in as we are just getting to 1776. Thank you so much, Bill. We look forward to talking to you again tomorrow.
2: Thank you.
0: Has God intervened in the history of the United States? 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Volume 1 examines the Revolutionary War era and the extraordinary events that helped secure America's freedom. Volume 2 explores independence, the Barbary pirate conflicts, and the War of 1812. 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

0: tell the truth or manipulate circumstances, the Spirit of God's going to convict us. You say, well, I know I've been saved, but to tell you the truth, I've been lying a long time in my life and I don't feel any big problem. Then you really are in danger. Because what you've done it so long, you have dulled the edge of your conscience. And what started off as a strong ringing bell now hardly makes a whisper because nobody called you up to this point. What I want you to see is this. What happens is you find yourself in confusion. And the Holy Spirit will remind you of what's true. But now you've come to the place that you have dealt with so many issues in your life by telling what is untrue. Now it's difficult for you to deal with the issue with truthfulness because it's been so long. And now you're incapable of doing what you know is the right thing. Why? Because you have disintegrated part of the core of your life, the value inside of you, of who you are, a person of notable excellence. That's what God had in mind. A masterpiece from God, a person of notable excellence. And what have you done? Degrees by degrees by degrees, something has happened, and now one of the consequences, there's no peace.
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3: The Texas corn crop is looking pretty good. I'm Kerry Martin with Texas Ag News and Views on the Texas Farm Bureau Radio Network. The Texas corn crop is all planted and growing. The latest crop ratings report is out for this week. It shows 41% of the Texas corn crop rated good to excellent, 45% rated fair, and 14% rated poor to very poor. The nationwide ratings look much better than these numbers here in Texas. Nationwide, 67% of the U.S. corn crop is rated good to excellent, 25% fair, and only 8% rated poor to very poor. In the Rio Grande Valley, it's about time to harvest corn. Brian Jones farms near Ed Couch in the valley. He's finishing up his sorghum harvest right now.
4: So as soon as we finish harvesting the milo, we'll switch headers and start shelling corn right after that.
5: How's that corn crop look this year?
4: You know, you never really can tell. It's probably just going to be an average crop, which is not bad for all the conditions we were in, you know, starting earlier this year.
3: That's Brian Jones in the Rio Grande Valley. Crop growers associations are weighing in against a new petition filed by Bayer calling for additional duties on imports of glyphosate.
6: Monsanto Company, a division of Bayer, and its subsidiary on Tuesday filed a petition with the U.S. International Trade Commission and the Department of Commerce asking for the administration to consider countervailing and anti-dumping duties on imports of glyphosate products from China, saying the imports are being sold below market value and that is making it difficult for U.S.-based crop protection manufacturers to compete. The National Corn Growers Association condemned the petition for the duties, saying it's purely for the benefit of the company and its shareholders at the expense of American farmers. The National Association of Wheat Growers and the American Soybean Association also came out against the petition. The ITC and the Commerce Department will review the petition by Monsanto and decide whether or not duties on glyphosate imports from China are warranted. For the Texas Farm Bureau Radio Network, I'm Jessica Domel.
3: The Livestock Marketing Association of Texas has a new CEO. Dale Sandlin will take the helm of the organization next week. Sandlin is a native of Olney, Texas, and holds both bachelor's and master's degrees from Texas A&M. He brings extensive experience in agricultural association management and livestock industry advocacy. Most recently, he served 6 years as the executive vice president of the Georgia Cattlemen's Association after previously serving 4 years as managing director of the Hawaii Cattlemen's Council. I'm Kerry Martin on the Texas Farm Bureau Radio Network.
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10: God transformed my heart. And He can do that to anybody. There are probably some people listening right now that think, you know, I can't do that for my husband or my wife or whatever. Do it. Mm-hmm. And when, you know, the essential element of love is sacrifice. And when you sacrifice, God, your Father, who is also your father-in-law, will bring the transformation that's needed in your heart and your mind and your life, and He'll transform your relationship.
11: Well, Jason and Tori Benham are back with us today on Focus on the Family with Jim Daly, and I'm John Fuller. We're so glad you've joined us.
7: John, so often the fun, kind of what seems to be lighthearted conversations end up being the most powerful, and I felt like that last time. Mm-hmm. It was fun. If you haven't heard it, go back and listen to it through the app or the website. You can get that program. But it just had so many nuggets in it. They were crisp and right to the point and wrapped in humor, mm-hmm. which I think helps it to stick in our heads. At least for me, that helps.
11: Well, and I've been married 40-plus years.
7: You're
11: approaching 40 years, and we can still drink in this wisdom because it's applicable to anybody in marriage, right?
7: Oh, yeah. If anything, I felt like I'm halfway there.
11: Oh.
7: So anyway, but that's the point. We want to help you have the best marriage you can have in Christ. I mean, that's the goal. And so often, you know, some people will write to us and say, you know, you make an idol out of family. Well, we are a family ministry. We know that there are other ways to express your love to the Lord and live this life. But we're speaking to want to marry couples and married couples and all the seasons of that expression, mm-hmm. whether it's death of a spouse or divorce or whatever may happen, and then all the parenting along the way. This is our mission. So we're going to talk about this in that context. And our guest did such a great job kind of bringing the right things to think about in marriage.
11: Right. And while this is, as you described it, Jim, a lighter show, there are people with serious issues. Mm-hmm. And just this quick reminder that we've got so many resources for you if you're struggling. Just give us a call, 800, the letter A, and the word family. And Jason and Tori do a lot. They're podcasters and authors and speakers. And they've written a terrific book called Marriage A to Z, 30 Days to Relational Transformation.
7: Jason and Tori, welcome back.
10: Yeah,
6: it's great to be with you
7: guys again. It was fun last time. I don't know if you enjoyed it.
10: I did.
7: You were sharing all your raw stories of how you failed.
10: Yeah. I felt like that what we were sharing is really going to help you with Gene. I think that's,
7: you know, that
10: where...
7: came through loud and clear.
10: Yeah.
7: I made lots of notes, which I hope you are as well. But let's go to the other easy letter of the alphabet, Q. So we've covered X and Z and Q.
10: I don't even remember what Q
6: is. Like, what is Q?
10: What is
7: quilting?
6: Oh, don't quit. Right?
10: Quilting.
7: I thought it was quilting. No, I'm kidding. I'm going,
10: quit
7: Jason,
10: quitting.
7: What a good husband you are. You're into quilting
10: with
7: Tori. But it's quitting.
6: Quitting.
10: Yeah.
6: Quit quitting.
10: Quit
6: so,
10: quitting.
7: Is it obvious or what's the
10: substance
7: around it?
10: It is very obvious, but I think that it says a lot about your commitment. Mm-hmm. You know, I mean, there does come a point where your emotions aren't lining up with what you want them to. Maybe you said the wrong thing and your spouse, and it is just, there's nothing that you can do in that moment to make things better except refuse to quit.
6: Mm-hmm.
7: Yeah.
10: It's, I'm not going to say, I'm not going to use the D word, you know, we're just not going to quit. That's it. I'm just going to continue moving forward. And yeah, we might need some space. We might need some of that. But I'm not quitting on you, mm-hmm. and I know you're not quitting on me. And once you get to that point, I'm telling you, just that brings security in a relationship.
7: It's let me back the truck up a little bit, though, because I think it's important for people listening and viewing where they may be. The well is dry. Mm-hmm. Mm-hmm. That's where they're at. Yeah. They can't imagine that this well will ever fill with fresh water again, meaning right. the love in their relationship. Mm-hmm. Speak to that person in that moment where, okay, they're just realizing, I don't know that we have enough together mm-hmm. to continue. Now, as Christians, I know you guys are jumping out, going, what are you talking about? I'm just trying to
10: yeah.
7: position this to say that couples, both mm-hmm. in the church and outside the church,
10: yeah.
7: will feel like the well is dry, well, and I've come to the end of my rope, yeah. and there's nothing there incentivizing me to stick with it. How do we need to look at that differently in that moment?
10: I love that question, because I see it all through Scripture, where one of the first things that they would do when they went into a new place was to dig a well. It's like you have right. to have a well. And then when we see Jesus, when he announced essentially that he is the Messiah, the Son of God, the first person, it's to a woman that he meets at a well. And it's like the well is so incredibly important. That's why I hearken back to an analogy we used earlier about be a fountain and not a drain. You have to tap into that well. You have to tap into the source. You have to give God the credit that he is powerful enough to transform anything. He brings dead things to life. Mm-hmm. He brings dead things to life. You need to claim that over yourself, and you need to claim that over your spouse and over your relationship. And you bring God, the author of life, in. I mean, you go even look in the book of Ezekiel, where God told him to prophesy to the bones. These were dead bones.
7: Dry bones.
10: Yeah. They were completely dry, which means they've been dead for a long time. And he prophesied to them, and they woke up, and they started rattling. And then he's like, now prophesy to the breath. He breathes life into those bones, and then they arose a great army. You know, a great army, they're on mission. An army has a mission. And I think oftentimes when you're at the bottom of your rope and you feel like the well is dry, oftentimes it's because you guys have lost your sense of mission as a couple. And it's like, why did God put us together in the first place? Because it's certainly not to sit here and argue back and forth. Mm-hmm. And you know what? The more you focus on trying to get along, the more you're probably going to start arguing. What you need to do is stop focusing on you, stop focusing on your relationship, and get out there and start focusing on helping other people. And you embrace each other's strengths and even your weaknesses to be able to do that. Watch how the Lord comes in and rewards you. And now all of a sudden, that well is not dry. It's overflowing. Mm-hmm.
7: Tori, in that regard, you mentioned in this section of not quitting the marital vows and the importance of that. What do you want to remind us about that?
12: I think that hopelessness is such a killer mm-hmm. in marriage. I think that that's something that I recognize probably midway into our marriage. I remember there being a season where I was feeling just kind of low. Like, I think it was during the winter season, and I just was feeling just not myself and some anxiety. And I was just going to the Lord, and I was like, and I was feeling it in my relationship, but I was also feeling it in every area of my life, just kind of a down season. And I remember asking the Lord, I need you to speak to me. Like, what's going on inside of me that I am struggling so much? And the Lord gave me a dream, and in the dream, it was the most like hopeless situation. It wouldn't even make sense to you if I told you the dream, but it was very hopeless. And I woke up, and I looked at the clock, and I still thought that this thing had happened. And then I realized it was a dream, and that it wasn't real. And in that moment, this like overwhelming sense of hopelessness dropped, because it was just a dream. It was just a nightmare. And I felt hope come over my body. And I just felt like this breath of fresh air. And I felt like the Lord said, this is what's happening in your life. You are living in hopelessness. You are seeing everything through this lens of hopelessness, even in the most silly ways. Like that day, I remember three different people asked me to do something and I had to say no. And I'm a people pleaser. And I had plans that day, and I couldn't help these three people that I love so much. But I had other plans and other commitments, so I had to say no to them. Something that's the worst thing for a people pleaser to have to say is no. And I felt that weight of hopelessness. And the Lord said, do you see, like, this is how you're operating. You're operating in this weight of hopelessness, and it's infiltrating into every area of your life, including your marriage.
7: Yeah.
12: And so I began to just really focus in on that. Like, how am I living a life of hopelessness? And some of those ways were the ways I was thinking about Jason. Some of the ways were the ways I was even thinking about my own kids. Some of the conversations we'd have about our kids, they were hopeless. It was like, they don't do this. And did you know he did this again? And she talked, you know, it's like this.
7: Oh yeah, I know.
12: It's like this attitude. It's this attitude, like that doomsday attitude. And I remember the Lord just really speaking to my heart in that season that I am operating out of a spirit of hopelessness. And I began to really turn that around. And I began to breathe life into my relationship. I began to look for good in everybody. I began to look for the good in Jason. I began to talk about the good I was seeing in my kids to Jason and the people around me. And I began to just kind of have that victory mindset. We talk about a victory mindset in our book, Beauty and Battle, of, you know, if we are one with Christ, we're on the winning team. Mm-hmm. In the end, we win. So let's live like we win. Let's not live like we're victims of hopelessness.
10: Can I put a bow on that real quick? Because trust is a choice. Hope is a feeling. Trust is the choice we make when we're going to trust God no matter what. Hope is the feeling that follows. I think a lot of people don't have hope because they've never truly made the choice to trust. Yeah. So make the choice where you are in your relationship, wherever it is. Make that choice that you're going to stick with it, that you're going to trust God as your father and God as your father-in-law. And in time, that feeling's going to follow, the feeling of hope.
7: You know, in mentioning that quit in this part of the book, you also talk about perhaps it's not going to be divorce, it's going to be apathy.
10: Mm.
7: So, committed Christian couples, they may land there, but the marriage is nearly dead.
10: Mm.
7: That's what you mean by the apathy. Yeah. How do we avoid that, not to just be business partners and apathetic?
10: I think the first, we have to recognize that the opposite of love is not hate. The opposite of love is indifference. And if you're feeling indifferent toward your spouse, you need to go to your father-in-law. I'm going to keep bringing it back. Yeah, you need to go to God and ask him to reignite that passion in your heart. He did it for me. I think I actually told the story on one of our broadcasts that we did on our first book, Beauty and Battle, but I'll just give you the cliff notes. But that happened to me 5 years into marriage, where that love that was once, you know, on fire and just filled with fervency just began to dissipate. And I was focusing on building a business and doing all sorts of stuff, praying to the Lord about my business, and God was really blessing it. Then one morning I was up praying, and I felt like the Lord said to me, why don't you pray as hard about your marriage as you do your business?
7: Mm-hmm.
10: And I was convicted about that. So I started praying, you know, I'm like, okay, Lord, help me and Tori, you know, it's good. And I just felt a sense of deep conviction that I was not as fully in love with her as I once was. And I felt like the Lord was kind of showing me, if I have the ability to get you to a 10 in marriage on a scale of 1 to 10, why would you settle for a 5 or a 6? You know, why even settle for an 8 if you can get to a 10? And I felt like that was something that I needed to pray into. And so every morning I got down on my knees about 5:30 in the morning beside our bed, and I would lay my hands on Tori. Now, I said this in our last program, but I got to reiterate. I made sure to leave it above the shoulders. I didn't want her to think I was making an early morning move or anything like that. So I would place my hands on her and pray that God would reignite my passion for her.
7: Mm.
10: And he did it. I had a crazy dream, and I had a dream that she was cheating on me and that I almost literally killed a guy. And I woke up just before I punched the guy right in the face, you know, and I looked over at her, and she's snoozing over there. She has no idea that she's in love with another man, you know? But in that moment, I was like, oh, my gosh.
7: You were feeling it.
10: I woke her up, and it was like, is somebody talking to you? Like, I started, the feeling of jealousy was very real. Mm-hmm. I mean, you know, that's the beauty of a dream, is that your body doesn't know if it really happened or not, because your brain hasn't fully processed it.
7: Yeah.
10: So I was feeling all those jealousy emotions. God really woke up my jealousy. And after about 20 minutes, I finally calmed down, and I got down on my knees next to our bed, just like was my, because it was about 4 o'clock in the morning at this point, just like was my habit for the last 2 weeks, placed my hands on her. And no sooner did I do that the Lord reminded me of Revelation 2. Revelation 2. Remember you've lost your first love, where he was talking to the church in Ephesus. And I felt like the Lord was like, you stopped pursuing her. You're now pursuing a career. I'm like, well, what do I do? You know, it's funny how before you get married, you know how to pursue your spouse. But then after you get married, you kind of forget how.
7: Yeah.
10: But the Revelation 2 had the answer. Remember, he tells them, remember how far you've fallen. Repent. and redo the things you did at first. Remember, repent, redo. And in that moment, I started to remember how much I loved Tori and all the times. And then even that day and for the remaining few weeks, I started listening to our old songs that we used to listen to together. And it started kind of drumming up emotions in me. I repented for having a marriage that was hovering around a 5 or a 6 rather than a 10. And I started to redo the things we did at first that caused us to fall in love. Writing notes, dancing together to slow country music in the kitchen, a little Garth Brooks, maybe a little George Strait.
7: You got the soundtracks ready.
12: Uh-huh.
10: And my heart started to go in that direction. So I would say when it feels dead, you need to remember, you need to repent, you need to redo the things that you did at first, and then you watch how God will transform you.
7: No, that is really good, and it's a good awakening when a husband can do that. And I'll put it in that context. But Tori, let me speak to you again. The woman that's going, I've kind of done everything I can do. And he's like, you know, is it time for the spiritual defibrillator? Because he's not responsive, you know, and he's the kind of guy that might say, well, I love you. I told you I love you when we got married. Do I need to tell you again? You know, that attitude.
12: Yes.
7: And speak to that woman and with that woman in our little dialogue here. If she's in that spot, what can she do? She feels like it's not working.
12: Yeah.
7: Help me.
12: Well, I was that woman. I remember very much being that woman. And Jason, like Jason was telling with the story, is that he had pursued me so much in our dating years, but then we got married and he started this business. And he really, all of his attention went to the business. All of his focus went to that business. And I remember being in the bathroom on the floor crying many, many nights. Just, God, please, like, turn his heart back to me. Help him to cherish me again. And I remember the Lord getting me to a place where he wanted me to have my full dependency on him. And I remember just asking the Lord, like, to do, like, asking him, begging him, just turn Jason's heart towards me. And then he began to show me how to turn my face towards him, towards God, because I, my expectations and my desires were all wrapped up in the way that Jason was treating me and the way that Jason was responding to me. And so the Lord had to do something inside of me to where my full reliance was on him and that my needs were met through him. And he began to do that as I began to surrender that to him. And I never stopped asking. I continued to ask God to change Jason's heart towards me. But I surrendered a part of my heart that just longed so much for Jason to meet my needs. And I gave it to the Lord and I let him to start meeting those needs. And then in time, the Lord started using Jason to meet those needs. But I knew who it was. I knew who the source was. And it wasn't Jason. It was, I knew my source was God himself and that he was now using Jason to meet those needs. But it was, I think that most women that I talk to go through this. Like, this is something very common where there is a period in your relationship where it feels dead. It feels like it's gone somewhere. And you remember, and all you have is this distant memory of what it once was. And it's so hard in those moments. But I think that the Lord can use all of it. I don't think any of it is ever wasted.
11: Some great insight today on Focus on the Family with Jim Daly. 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
7: You know, the two common themes I've heard from you during the time we've been talking these last couple of days is really giving it to the Lord, turning toward the Lord, but then adjusting your mindset. You've said that probably 10 times.
12: Yeah.
7: It's so powerful. It seems like it would be so easy and so rational and smart.
12: Yes.
7: To do something like that. Why is it so hard?
12: I know.
7: It is like a gutter we're in, and we just can't emotionally get out of that. We feel like we're saying the right things, but we're not truly believing them deep down.
12: Yes.
7: So, you know, you got to make that effort. You got to make that connection. Turn to the Lord.
12: Yes.
7: And then ask him to engage in the situation.
12: Yes.
7: And begin to do the things that only you can control.
12: Yeah, exactly.
7: And one of them is not your husband.
12: Yeah,
7: I mean, you can't control him, and us husbands can't control our wives.
12: Yeah. Our thoughts are so, they're tricky. Like, we talk about in Beauty and Battle, the neuroscience behind our thoughts. Like the way that we think, with the thoughts that we think over and over again, they create neural pathways in our minds, and it gets us on a path that we continue on. And so if you have a thought and then you think it again the next day, that groove, neuroscience actually shows this. There's a groove in your head that gets deeper and deeper. It gets more easily accessible the next time.
7: So when you say there's a hole in your head, it's true?
12: It's actually true. It's actually true. Yes. But the really good news is that we can rewire our thoughts. We can rewire our brain. And it takes effort. It takes recognizing at what foot of the path that we're at, right? It takes a lot of work, but it is 100% doable. And we talk about it in the book. For me, like, I had these thoughts of Jason that were not moving me towards him. They were actually moving me away from him. They were making me mad at him. I was, you know, the thoughts that I was thinking of him were not leading me to a path that I wanted to be on. It ultimately was not leading to connection. It was ultimately leading to division in our marriage. And so when I began to recognize, wait a minute, these thoughts that I'm thinking, they're not leading me where I want to go. So I better start rethinking some of these things.
7: Sounds simple, but hard to do.
12: So hard to do.
7: Yeah.
12: And so when I would get to the foot of that path and I would recognize, I know what's going on here. I am at the foot of this path, and it's so easy to go down this path, but I know where it's going. And that's not where I want to go. Yeah. So I'm not going to think that thought. I'm going to think about things that are good and whole. You know, what's that verse? Think about things that are good and true and lovely and of good report, you know. And so you have to transform your thinking. You have to change your mind. You have to change your mindset. But you really have to start by knowing where you want to go.
7: Right.
12: Like, for me, it was like, it's so easy to get on this path, but now I know where it's going. So I'm not going to do, I'm not going to go there.
7: So true. Let's end with P, which you say is practice presence. Mm. You have a powerful story about your mom who died of lung cancer in 2017, I believe. Yeah. How did that intersect with presence?
10: My mom was the most fully present woman that you would ever meet. And you know, what we tell couples is the greatest present that you can give to your spouse is your presence. And it works with family too. Mm-hmm. And my mom, she came down with pulmonary fibrosis, which is a scarring of the lungs.
7: Very difficult.
10: And in her final days, you know, they send in the palliative nurses and all of that. And basically they're just trying to give her comfort measures so that she can pass peacefully, because there was nothing that we could do. And she was only 68 years old. And they came in and offered her morphine. And at this point, she was really having a hard time breathing. Her blood, her oxygen levels were so low. It was like she was walking on a treadmill trying to breathe through a straw. And we were watching her in pain. She was a nurse, though. And so she knew that once you start administering the morphine, then you can fall asleep and just, you know, pass away that way. And we're all like, please do that. Like, that's what we want you to do. And she's like, no, I want to be present. I want to be there with all of us. And, you know, we had her for another 4 days.
7: Wow.
10: And we would, all of us would gather around and sing worship, and then she would open her eyes every now and then. You'd see a little tear come out of her, like she was experienced. She was there with us. And then on the last night, it was my little daughter, Allie, who was our oldest daughter, and she stayed with my mom that night, and I was up there with her all night, and I slept on the floor, and Allie was sleeping right next to her, and my mom was having a hard time breathing, and one of the little bells went off. So Allie got up, and my mom had a mask on, and Allie moved her mask just a little bit, and my mom said, Coke. She just wanted a Coke. A
7: sip of Coke.
10: And, you know, she's in her dying days. She wants Coke. Let's get her Coke. So Allie got her some Coke. This is like 2 o'clock in the morning, and I'm laying on the ground, and I'm watching this. And Allie gets her a Coke, and she's drinking it out of a straw, and then Allie pulls it back. And then my mom reaches up and pulls her mask back and says, in broken English, you know, I love you, Allie. Then she put her mask right back on, and those were her last words. And then she died that morning. But not until my little daughter got a chance to be in the presence of her grandmother. And that was the greatest gift. And so when we were writing this book, I was like, man, my mom, she just was somebody who was fully present. Mm-hmm. And, you know, now, I mean, when you got your phones and all this kind of stuff, I mean, it's really hard to be fully present. Mm-hmm. But I never forget, you know, 8 years ago when my mom was fully present. And now my daughter Allie has a story mm-hmm. to tell, and I'm telling people the story. And I wish I could tell it without crying. It's just not going to happen.
7: Mm-hmm. But better I know that you do.
10: I know it makes you feel like you want to hug me right now, Jim, yeah. so we can hold each other after this broadcast.
7: But it does illustrate the connection. Mm-hmm. I mean, what a beautiful gift for your daughter.
10: That's right.
7: To hear that from her grandmother.
10: Yeah.
7: That does make me cry.
12: Yeah. And what she taught us was just that you have to fight for presence. Like what Nana taught us was the fight for it. You know, for 4 days, she didn't need to fight. She could have taken the morphine and gone to sleep and been peaceful and not suffered at all. But she actually wrote on a dry erase board, pray that the Lord will give me increased strength to fight. Because that was when she lost her voice and she couldn't even say. But she fought for the presence of her family. And those moments were precious to her. They meant something to her. And she suffered through some of the pain so that we could have her presence and that she could have ours.
10: And you know, that's exactly what Jesus did on the cross when he was offered that little mix on the sponge and he refused to drink it. It was just a little something that could have numbed the pain. And Jesus was like, I'm going to stay fully present. Mm. And I got a chance to see that in real life. And it really makes me thankful that our Savior did that. And he stayed fully present even in the midst of his pain. And you know what? In marriage, sometimes it is painful to give your spouse full presence. You know, but when you do that, it's the greatest gift you can ever give to your spouse. And when they open it, they're going to get a real treasure.
7: Mm-hmm. Yeah. I mean, you said it so beautifully. And what a story to land on that grabs everybody's emotions. Yeah. And, you know, whether it's your marriage, your parenting, connections with people. I mean, this is really good, this resource. And you can apply it in all kinds of ways. But ideally, certainly in your marriage A to Z, 30 days to relational transformation, probably one of the easiest ways to start thinking differently and getting the benefit of thinking differently by loving each other and connecting with each other. Thank you both for being with us.
10: Yeah. Thanks for having us.
7: And for the listeners, we certainly recommend you get a copy of the Benham's book. Make a monthly pledge of any amount, and we'll put this resource into your hands. What we really need right now are more friends of the family who are willing to become monthly partners with us in ministry. You can do ministry through your giving to Focus on the Family today.
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20: On May 14, 1948, the Jewish National Council proclaimed the birth of the modern state of Israel. Was this unprecedented event foretold by the ancient prophets, or was it merely an accident of history? We'll find out today, right here on Messianic Perspectives. Shalom, and welcome to Messianic Perspectives, a daily program where we look into the scriptures from a distinctive first century Jewish point of view. This is Liz Aiello. Today, Gary Hedrick is leading our discussion about whether or not the modern state of Israel is a fulfillment of Bible prophecy. I'll be back a little later with information about a special offer, so have your pencil and paper ready. And now, with today's installment, here's Gary.
21: Welcome, listening friend, to another edition of the program. It's good to have you on board today as we continue our series of studies dealing with the question of whether or not the rebirth of Israel in 1948 was a fulfillment of Bible prophecy. And if you've been with us, you know we've been talking about Matthew chapter 24, one of the most remarkable prophetic passages in the entire Bible. And I told you on the last program that if we had time today, I'd explain what the sign of the Son of Man is in Matthew 24. Now watch this. After Jesus had prophesied the destruction of the temple, it says here in Matthew 24, verse 3, "And as he sat upon the Mount of Olives, the disciples came unto him privately, saying, Tell us, when shall these things be? That is, when will the temple be destroyed? And what shall be the sign of thy coming and of the end of the age?" Now, notice they ask him to identify the sign, singular, of his second coming. You see, the scriptures speak of two advents of Christ. The first was at Bethlehem 2,000 years ago, and the second someday will be when he touches down on the Mount of Olives. And both of those advents are accompanied by a sign. The sign of the first advent was the manger in Bethlehem. Luke 2:12 says, "And this shall be a sign unto you. Ye shall find the babe wrapped in swaddling clothes, lying in a manger." That was the sign of our Lord's humiliation. And in Matthew 24, he says there will be another sign for his exaltation when he comes the second time. And that's what the disciples are asking about. What shall be the sign of your coming and of the end of the age? So what is it? Well, remember, we always say the best commentary on the Bible is the Bible itself. So let's look right here in Matthew 24 and see if we can find any clues as to what the sign will be. Now look down here in verse 29. Immediately after the tribulation of those days shall the sun be darkened, and the moon shall not give her light, and the stars shall fall from heaven, and the powers of the heavens shall be shaken. Verse 30. Now watch this. And then shall appear the sign of the Son of Man in heaven, and then shall all the tribes of the earth mourn, and they shall see the Son of Man coming in the clouds of heaven with power and great glory. That's the sign. It's a sign that appears in the heavens when Christ returns. It'll be visible from anywhere on the planet. It'll be seen by all the tribes of the earth. And it says they'll mourn. You know, it's interesting. Everywhere in Scripture, when you read about the second coming of the Messiah, it's always portrayed in basically the same way. He will come in the clouds. He's portrayed as coming with clouds, moving like golden chariots beneath him as he rides the wings of the wind. As one preacher of yesteryear expressed it, he is coming in clouds with glory above the splendor of the noonday sun, a sunburst of resplendent radiance from his presence. He is coming in clouds, the insignia of power that shall fasten upon him the astonished gaze of all mankind. And that's how his coming is always portrayed, even in the Old Testament. Turn with me back to the book of Daniel, chapter 7, and let's look at verse 13. Daniel chapter 7, verse 13. Daniel says, I saw in the night visions, and behold, one like the Son of Man came with the clouds of heaven and came to the Ancient of Days, and they brought him near before him. Verse 14. And there was given him dominion and glory and a kingdom that all people, nations, and languages should serve him. His dominion is an everlasting dominion which shall not pass away, and his kingdom that which shall not be destroyed. So in Daniel, he's coming in clouds. In Matthew 24, he's coming in clouds. In Matthew 26, it says he's coming in the clouds. In Revelation 1:7, John says, behold, he cometh with what? Clouds, and every eye shall see him. That's the sign of the Son of Man. Now you might say, well, Gary, what's so arresting about clouds? What is there about a cloud that would make all the nations of the earth mourn? Good question. And the answer is that this is not just ordinary clouds. This is where you need the Jewish perspective in order to properly interpret Scripture. Now follow me. When Yeshua comes, he will be in a very special cloud. Turn back to Exodus chapter 19. This is where the Israelites have come out of Egypt. And on their way to Canaan, they stop at Mount Sinai. Now watch what happens when God appears to them on the mount. Verse 16. And it came to pass on the third day in the morning that there were thunders and lightnings and a thick cloud upon the mount, and the voice of the trumpet exceeding loud, so that all the people that was in the camp trembled. Verse 18. And Mount Sinai was altogether on a smoke, because the Lord descended upon it in fire, and the smoke thereof ascended as the smoke of a furnace, and the whole mount quaked greatly. You see, the presence of God Almighty was described as a thick cloud, not an ordinary cloud of water and vapor, but a cloud of fire and smoke, divine presence. This is what the Jewish people call the Shekinah, the glorious manifestation of the presence of God. The Shekinah appeared to Moses in the burning bush and to Israel on Mount Sinai. It was the perpetual flame of God that dwelt over the mercy seat in the Holy of Holies in the tabernacle. The Shekinah was the cloud and the pillar of fire that appeared to Israel at the Red Sea and on through the wilderness wanderings. At the dedication of the temple, the Bible says the cloud so filled the building and the sanctuary that the priests couldn't even go in. And in that marvelous vision of Christ in Isaiah chapter 6, the prophet says the glory of God, like a cloud, filled the temple. And today, Orthodox Jews, especially Lubavitcher Jews, believe the Shekinah will dwell over the Third Temple when it's rebuilt, when Messiah comes. Not just that the Shekinah will dwell in the Holy of Holies in the temple, but that it will actually hover in the sky over the temple compound, like the pillar of fire did in the Old Testament. The Lubavitcher Jews believe that, my friend. You might say, well, where is the Shekinah now? What happened to it? And the answer is in Ezekiel chapter 10, where the prophet had a vision of the glory departing from the temple. And interestingly, he traces the route of the Shekinah as it leaves. First, it departs from between the cherubim in the Holy of Holies. Then it goes to the threshold of the temple. Then it goes from the threshold of the temple to a mountain east of Jerusalem. Do you know what mountain that is? The Mount of Olives. From there, the Shekinah returned to heaven from whence it came. The departure of the Shekinah glory of God from the temple and from Jerusalem and from Israel signified the setting aside of the nation Israel, a temporary setting aside as a result of Israel's idolatry and disobedience, while God opened the way for salvation to be brought to the Gentiles and for the institution of the church. The Star of Bethlehem was probably the Shekinah glory of God, leading the Magi, showing them the way to Bethlehem. And on the day of Pentecost, the Shekinah came down in the form of cloven tongues of fire, as the Holy Spirit, the Ruach HaKodesh, came down to dwell in God's spiritual temple, the church. And it will appear again someday when God picks up where he left off with his people Israel. When Messiah Yeshua returns, he will come in the clouds of God's Shekinah glory. At his first advent, he put aside his glory, but at his second advent, he will put on his glory. In the first advent, he was clothed in a garment of mortal flesh, but in the second advent, he will be clothed with the garments of God. In the first advent, he appeared in weakness as a baby in Bethlehem's manger, but in the second advent, he will appear in power and great glory. And when he comes back, where will he touch down on earth? On the Mount of Olives. Isn't that interesting? The same place from whence the Shekinah departed in the Old Testament. The Shekinah will return to Jerusalem with Yeshua and eventually to the Millennial Temple by the same route that it departed 2,500 years ago. From heaven to the Mount of Olives, from the Mount of Olives to the threshold of the temple, and from there to the Holy of Holies. Well, that's the sign of the Son of Man, the Shekinah glory of God. We're out of time. We'll pick it up again here in Matthew 24 on the next program. I'll see you then. Bye-bye.
20: Thank you, Gary. And thank you, listening friend, for tuning in today. You know, with everything that's been happening recently in the Middle East, it's vital that Christians understand what the Bible says about this important piece of real estate. Has God given up on his people, Israel, like the replacement theologians would have us believe? Is God finished with the Jewish people, as some people claim? Absolutely not. 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This is Liz Aiello. Join us next time, won't you, as Dr. Gary Hedrick continues our series on The Rebirth of Israel in 1948. Was it a fulfillment of prophecy? Right here on Messianic Perspectives.

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2: This is the Old Trailblazer broadcast. This is Pastor Albert Pendarvis, the Old Trailblazer, riding out again on old Dan. Come on, Dan, let's go. Let's get up. Trailblazer feeling pretty good this morning. I hope you are, Dan. You've been a good night. You had a good night's rest. Had a sack full of oats there in your stable. And let's get on down the road. Maybe we'll find a few folks standing around there somewhere who wants to hear the gospel. And I praise the Lord that folks are able to hear these radio messages and internet messages and the booklets that we send out over the air. And I'm happy to have you folks up there in Kalamazoo, Michigan, up there in Holland, Michigan, and wherever you are in Roanoke, Virginia, and Buena Park, California, and wherever you are, Arizona, Phoenix, Arizona, and Corpus Christi, Texas, and everywhere between, Oklahoma City. We always just happy to have you folks with us, even up there in Jackson, Mississippi, on WTIX, I believe it is. But let's just get started. We're back here bringing these messages. But before we get started, I want to just mention I forget many times to tell you, we here at Radio Missions, we still air the broadcast of Pastor L.R. Shelton Sr., who was our founder and minister here for many, many years. And we have over 400 titles of his messages in print that we send out to folks pre- and post-paid upon your request. Like folks like to put them out. They're just a little 10, 12, 14-page booklet you can carry in your purse or in the pocket of your truck, and give them out in the hardware store or in the drugstore there where you go, in the nursing home. If you would, I'd be glad to send them to you. And we have co-porters all over. I had a man there in New Orleans, a bus driver. He come in there every Saturday and got a box full of booklets. And so one day he come in and he said, "My passenger said, where's them books at, fella?" They were used to him giving them booklets. Can you want to be a coal porter like that? I appreciate it if you could. We have truckers that put them in the break room on the truck stop. But I just want to tell you what all we have here. We have a pamphlet on the errors of the New Bibles, NIV Bibles, and so forth. We'll send that to you. We have an article on what we most surely believe. I'll send that to you. Get a little more impression of what we do here at Radio Mission. And we're just an old sinner saved by grace. No big eye and little news here. We have a gracious bookstore with all the old Puritan preachers and pastors and King James Version Bibles. We do our own printing here. We have a printing equipment in the back of the building here. Brother Freddie Murdoch prints all these booklets. People come in, volunteer to help him. Maybe you'd like to do that. Some folks spend their vacation here working 2 or 3 days helping. So let's go back to our study. I want to retouch where we were there yesterday. Getting into the Holy Spirit in you or in me to make Christ real. The Holy Spirit, in bringing the sinner to Christ, opens that sinner's heart, first of all. Lets him see his need of a perfect righteousness, his need of deliverance. We saw that yesterday. And then when his eyes are open, he begins to see his need. He directs the sinner's attention to Christ, crucified, buried, risen, and lifted up. Now, it's not a mental image, no, but it's the Lord Jesus Christ, crucified, buried, and risen, as set forth in God's Word. In other words, Christ is made a living reality to the human heart. One of the booklets that I mentioned is by the pastor is Christ, a Living Reality. I wish you'd send and get me, I'll send you a title list of all of those booklets. It's better than a seminary education, I've told the young preachers. You come in here and get a copy of all these booklets, and it's better than a seminary education. It's a message on almost every subject in the Bible. Then the born-again believer is not taken up with the Holy Spirit. No, he doesn't talk about receiving the Holy Spirit. He does not talk about illumination of the Holy Spirit. No, his one voice of conversation is Christ, the Lord Jesus, who died, Christ, who paid my sin debt. Christ, my risen Lord, living high priest, my coming ruling king. Now listen to John 16. Howbeit, when he is come, that's the Holy Spirit.

You hear an individual talking about the Holy Spirit, about being filled with the Holy Spirit, about having prayed through, and you saw the evidence of all of those things, speaking in tongues, the light over there in the corner of the room, and feel like he's floating in the air. My friend, listen, listen. Oh, listen. He never lets you be taken up with that. When you see anybody claiming to be saved, who is constantly taken up with the Holy Spirit, constantly talking about the Holy Spirit, his experience, it reveals plainly that they have missed the Lord. It reveals plainly that they know nothing of saving grace. But the individual who is born again, washed in the blood of the Son of God, that individual, listen, the Holy Spirit is constantly, daily, taking the Scriptures and revealing Christ to him. The Holy Spirit is, in actuality, is hidden. It's not made manifest. Everywhere you turn in your Bibles and read, the Holy Spirit is taking the things of Christ and unveiling the Son of God to your heart. And you are praising the Lord. You're thanking him. You're rejoicing in him. Taken up with him because the Holy Spirit, now listen, the Holy Spirit is revealing Christ, unveiling Christ to you through the Word, not by vision, not by dreams, not by experiences, but through the Word. Christ said, "The words that I speak to you, they are spirit and they are life." Now, my friend, I know just a little bit about those things, and I have friends who are involved with those things, and it's growing like leaps and bounds. And one man asked me, "Pastor, why is the charismatic movement growing so rapidly?" And I told him, I said, "Well, because he's not being fed. And our average Protestant churches are so dead, they're so dead that the folks are not being fed, and they're going somewhere else. They're having to turn now to rock bands to hold the people. They're having to turn to ball games. They're having to turn to a brass band up on the stage. And everything that you can think of, trip to the beach on the weekend in the Protestant churches today is just as normal as falling off a log, my friend, because that's what they're using to hold their people. Now let's look at another side of the question. Here's a great multitude of folks who have steered clear of any type of emotionalism or ecstatic rapture. They represent the cold, formal, ritualistic element that I was speaking of. We're going to just touch on it this morning. They go to church. They sing and pray. They take part in all activities and exercise. Their lives are never affected. No change wrought in them. Oh, let me just make this statement. If some poor old soul got up and found a quiet moment and stood up and said, "Mr. Pastor, I'm a lost soul. I want to be saved." It would wreak havoc. It would cause havoc in that cold, stilted congregation. The lady told me not long ago in one of our big Protestant churches, you know how folks always sit in the same place? And this Sunday, this couple came in from out of town and sat down where this couple always sat, and they almost had a fist fight. Now, my friend, what kind of a spirit is that? Isn't that awful? My friend, that's what we have on every hand. I tell folks, they don't make the parking lots big enough now because they're all full on Sunday morning. I've been in little old towns when I used to travel a little bit, and they'd have one red light, and they'd have four churches, one on each corner. They'd have the Free Will Baptist, the Hard Shell Baptist, the Missionary Baptist, and the Presbyterians all on that one corner. And each one of them, the parking lot would be slam full. But my friend, listen, is there any new life there? Is there any new hearts there? Do you hear them singing Amazing Grace, How Sweet? Oh, they may sing that. I was at a funeral in a big Baptist church not long ago, and I looked through the song book, and it wasn't but two songs in there that I recognized. It was Amazing Grace and What a Friend We Have in Jesus. The rest of them were songs that I've never heard of, and I'm singing all my life in church.

0: our song books here. We sing out of the inspiring hymn. We got the old blood song. We have our choir, radio choir. It was disbanded after Katrina. We have 9 full-length CDs of our choir singing the old blood song. What can wash away my sin? Nothing but the blood. There's power in the blood. Saved by the blood. I wish you'd just take time out to write me or call me, and maybe just get one of those CDs, one choir CD, and listen to it. And I believe you'll soon get the other 8. They're nothing but the good old sound gospel songs, my friend. We play them here in the bookstore. Folks play them home at night. I have a CD player. I put one on. My wife's bedridden. I put it on for her to sing, her to play. I mean, her to listen to. And that's what's so great about it, my friend, hearing the gospel in song and not all this jazz and this hoopla and all of that stuff. That don't mean a snap of your finger. But that's what we have today. I wish I could come out there and sit down by your side and drink a cup of coffee with you, my friend. I'm just a poor old sinner. I was just born and raised here in the country, an old country boy. So green, the geese followed me around, raised on a farm, learned how to work, learned how to obey and all of those things. And the Lord got a hold to me and saved me after I got married. And later on, put me in this work here, telling how the Lord saves a sinner. You know what preaching is? Telling how the Lord saves you. The scriptures tell us to always be ready to give an account of the hope that we have within us. Can you do that, my friend? Don't fuss at the old trailblazer. Don't make fun of me. My friend, I'm just an old sinner saved by grace. And I told someone the other day, took issue with me. I said, well, if you get to heaven, we'll just kiss and make up. I don't criticize anybody. I believe in praying for folks, my friend. Praying for our enemies. The scriptures tell us to do that. And I wish you would sit down and write me and tell me how the Lord saved you. And I often ask you, Pastor. Pastor, tell us how the Lord saved you. It would be a blessing to hear how the Lord saved you. So that old trailblazer, he tells us how the Lord saved him ever so often, that he was just an old sinner. And the Lord got a hold to him and convicted him of his sin and showed him he was a reprobate and then give him grace to just believe. He said one of his sayings is that Abraham believed God and it was accounted unto him for righteousness. And Pastor, would you do that? And maybe you'd like to hear him, Pastor. Well, I'll get you his address and phone number. Maybe you'd like to call him. But this old trailblazer here, I'm going to be true to your soul if it takes the hide off, my friend. And I wish you would sit down and write me. Help me with the broadcast just a little if you could. We could go on some more station. All of this stuff, all this work costs money. I had a lady call me the other day and she said, you mean trailblazer, it costs money to go on one of these radio stations? I said, yes, ma'am. It sure does. And it costs money now for anything you do. All this printing, we buy thousands of dollars worth of paper to print these messages on and stamps and the postage has gone up and all of those things. But if you would help us with the broadcast and then write me. If you don't have to help with the broadcast, just write me and tell me that you're praying for me. If you would do that, I'd appreciate it. And remember, my mailing address, the old trailblazer, Post Office Box 1810, Walker, Louisiana, 70785. Now, be back tomorrow with another message. Goodbye, and God bless you.
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0: 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For all your residential and commercial roofing needs and general contracting needs, call Berryman Roofing and Gregory at 361-777-0627. Veterinarians are urging pet owners across South Texas to adjust their routines as temperatures continue to climb, warning that extreme heat can turn deadly for pets in a matter of minutes. From hot pavement that can burn paws to heat strokes that can develop quickly, experts say limiting time outdoors during the hottest part of the day is one of the most important steps owners can take. Pets should also have access to fresh water and shade, and owners should watch them closely for signs of distress. While some outdoor dogs may tolerate heat better, they still need shade, water, and room to escape the sun. Here's some tips for keeping outdoor pets cool. You always want to have some nice fresh water outside. You can also put ice in it during the day and keep it nice and cool. If a pet begins excessively panting, appears fatigued, or shows other signs of overheating, you should start cooling them gradually. Cooling a pet too quickly can do more harm than good. And we also need to think beyond our own pets and remember the local stray population during the summer months. Keep a little bucket of water outside somewhere just to keep them cool. Veterinarians say to watch for signs of heat stroke and seek veterinarian care immediately if we have any concerns. And now for a look at your forecast. Today, hot and sunny with a high of 90, winds out of the southeast at 10 to 20 miles an hour. Tonight, partly cloudy with a low of 77, winds out of the southeast at 10 to 20 miles an hour. 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
1: Today on Discover the Word, we're going to talk about something that I'm pretty sure you don't view in a positive light. We're going to talk about shame and shaming. I think we've all had bad experiences with shame. However, as our guest, author and educator Randy Richards, will point out today, when we read the Bible,
2: the problem is Paul does it. Paul shames people. Jesus does it. God does it. Well, no, wait a minute. If God is doing it, Jesus is doing it, really, even if Paul is doing it in Scripture, then it can't be a bad thing to do. But our use of it is. And so we're going to have to be very careful as we talk about shame that we don't default back to the misuse of shame and shaming, which is what is done in our culture.
1: And so be part of the Discover the Word group today as we talk about how the shame and shaming of our Western individualist culture may be different than the shame of the Eastern collectivist culture of the Bible. Why that's so important is what we'll discover on today's Discover the Word. And this is Discover the Word, Bible Engagement for Life, from Our Daily Bread Ministries with Mark DeHaan, Elisa Morgan, Bill Crowder, Daniel Ryan Day, and Rasul Berry. And actually, Mart and Rasul are not at the table for this series, but Elisa and Bill and Daniel have been having some fascinating conversations with our friend Randy Richards about some of the cultural assumptions that differ between East and West, and how not taking that into consideration when we read and study the Bible can cause us to misread the Scriptures because we're looking at them through the wrong cultural lens as we read. All right, so let's join them at the table and see where the conversation leads us today.
2: Today I want us to talk about something different.
3: Different?
2: Yes. Yesterday we talked about honor. Mm-hmm. Today we're going to talk about shame. And people think, wait, that's just the opposite of honor. Mm-mm. Actually, it's not. The challenge we have is that everybody already thinks they know what shame is in our mm-hmm. culture, because you have mom shaming, pet shaming,
3: body shaming
2: mm-hmm. all kinds of, mm-hmm. and it's very clear it's bad and we should stop doing it.
4: So does that mean we should be ashamed of ourselves?
2: Oh, that really hurts. The problem is our culture does not do the concept of shaming well.
4: Well, yesterday we saw we don't do the concept of honor well either.
2: Well, that's true.
3: We don't do much well.
2: And it's because those are parts of collectivist cultures, not part of individualist mm-hmm. cultures.
3: Yeah. And you mean the we culture.
2: The we cultures, the people who think in terms of we automatically. Mm-hmm. Yeah. Our default is to I, so we read a story and we put I in it. Mm-hmm. I know the plans that I have for you, which really means me. So God has plans for me, not the plans I have for all of you, mm-hmm. the plans for we. It would help us a lot if we would think more in terms of we, mm-hmm. at least in understanding the Bible, because that was their default mode. But let's talk about shame for a minute. One of the challenges we have in our culture is we just honestly muddle the term up all the way around. Mm-hmm. So shameful and shameless mean the same thing in our culture.
3: Right.
2: Well, how can full of something and not having it mean the same thing? I remember my grandmother one time did not approve of something one of my friends did. Mm. And she said, oh, that was shameless. And I said, what do you mean? She said, he has no shame. Well, I wanted to defend my friend. And I said, well, I don't see what he did wrong. And she said, well, then that would make you shameless too.
3: Grandmas are great, aren't they?
2: Grandmothers are great. Yeah. The idea of shame is, shame tells a member of your community, so it's insider language. It tells a member of your community they are about to cross a line or they have crossed a line. Mm. But here's the important part. The purpose of it is to call the wayward member back. Mm-hmm. Mm-hmm. So shame is misused when it offers no way back.
3: Mm.
2: And almost all shaming in the U.S. is telling somebody you're out and you don't get back in.
4: It's almost like we use shame more like we use guilt.
2: Right. So the idea of shameless means you didn't have that sense within you that you were about to cross a boundary. The idea of shame is, I know the right thing to do. An example would be if a boy is leering at a girl, you know, looking at a girl in a way that he shouldn't. His sense of shame should have told him, don't do that.
3: Is it similar to conviction?
2: Yes, except it is a community sense of more. So Easterners are convicted often by shame. Westerners are convicted often by guilt.
3: So the goal is conviction.
2: Right. And the Spirit uses both to call us back. The challenge is we can't imagine any tool but our own.
4: Yeah.
2: So we can't imagine how can the Spirit convict someone without a sense of guilt? Well, a lot of Eastern languages don't even have a word for guilt.
4: Mm-hmm.
2: The New Testament doesn't have a word for it. They have a word for shame. And so if we understand shame better, we'll understand more what the New Testament's trying to do. Because based on our use of shame, which is always the misuse of shame, it's something that you shouldn't do.
4: Yeah.
2: The problem is Paul does it. Paul shames people. Jesus does it. God does it. Well, no, wait a minute. If God is doing it, Jesus is doing it, really even if Paul is doing it in Scripture, then it can't be a bad thing to do. But our use of it is. And so we're going to have to be very careful as we talk about shame that we don't default back to the misuse of shame and shaming, which is what is done in our culture. I rarely ever see it done correctly. Maybe I'll give a harmless example. My co-writer, Rich, lives in Lebanon. Wonderful guy, lived there all of his adult life, fluent in Arabic, and really understands the culture well, which is one of the reasons I asked him to write with me. He has a friend, Rami, who is Jordanian. Jordanians are famous for their hospitality. And at one point, Rich commented to Rami, how is it that you learned to be so hospitable? He said, when I was a boy one time, I was at home by myself, and a neighbor came and knocked on the door, and I invited him in, and he asked if my father was here, and I said, no, he won't be home until later, and so he left. And when I was telling my father the story later, he said, did you offer him coffee? He said, no. He said, Abe, which is one of the many words in Arabic for shame, and it means, oh, you didn't act the right way. Well, Rami felt it deep in his gut. Oh, my goodness, I didn't do the right thing. Now, we think, oh, he feels guilty. He doesn't feel guilty about it. He's very proud of that story because what he says is, that's when I learned how to be hospitable. That's when I learned how to be Jordanian.
5: Mm-hmm. So a second ago, you mentioned examples in the Scriptures of where Paul or Jesus or God use shame. Where do we see that in Scripture? Because the theme of this series so far has been things we don't see in Scripture. And so where is one of those places that we might stub our toe and miss it?
2: Great. One of the places that's easy to see first is 1 Corinthians 15, verse 34. Paul says, come back to your senses as you ought and stop sinning. For there are some who are ignorant of God. I say this to shame you.
3: Mm-hmm.
2: And what he meant by that is you are insiders. I've already called you saints at the beginning of the letter. You are insiders and you're in danger of crossing the boundary. And so I am calling you back closer to the center. Now, What do you mean by the center? Well, the exact center would be ideal behavior. Well, nobody is doing that, but the idea is to get closer to the center. And so the boundary is when you've gone so far away from the ideal that you've crossed outside and you're acting like an outsider. So Paul even says that about one of the church members who is sleeping with his father's wife. He said, I say this to your shame. Mm-hmm. That's something even the Gentiles won't do. Mm-hmm. And he's saying that you have crossed so far outside the boundary, and he's calling the church and the man back toward the center.
4: So when he says, I say this to your shame, is he saying in his context something similar to what my grandmom would have said to me when she would have said, have you no shame?
2: Exactly. Mm-hmm. Demonstrate that you know the right way to act. So now I'm going to cover a verse with you where you wouldn't have expected it.
3: Okay.
2: Because our English misuses shame so badly, translators will often avoid the word.
3: Okay.
2: And so Paul says to women in 1 Timothy 2:9, he encourages women to dress, and we say with modesty.
3: Mm-hmm.
2: Now, Paul's talking about dressing economically modest, not what we'd say sexually modest, but economically, not with gold and pearls and that sort of thing. There were ways to dress back then that said, I have money and you don't. I'm important in our culture and you're not.
3: Still are ways to do that.
2: There still are.
3: Right.
2: But what Paul literally says is women should dress with shame. We translate it with modesty. Well, I've probably made a whole bunch of women on the show right now listening angry because we think of the English definition. Mm-hmm. And what Paul means is his definition is this sense of knowing what is the right way to act. But it's not the individual knowing the right way to act, but the community knowing the right way to act. So Paul's actually complimenting the women. He is saying, you as women know the right way to act, the right way to dress in this situation. So you should dress with that sense. You should have the church dress with that sense of knowing the right way to make sure people don't feel excluded. So it's a community. Mm-hmm. So he doesn't say, give out specific outlines, because he says not with gold or pearls. Well, is it wrong to wear gold and pearls now? Well, I think the wise women in the church would say it depends on where you are. There are some settings in which that would be dressing appropriately. And then there's other times when wearing that exact same amount of jewelry would be inappropriate. Well, what are the rules for that? I would say let the women decide that. They have this sense. So one of the offensive statements that people think the Bible is making, ancient culture would say women held the sense of shame.
3: Oh, well, my.
2: We think that means, oh, shame on them, or they have it. No, what he meant was often among women was that sense of knowing the right way to act.
4: Propriety.
2: Yeah, and propriety in the sense of in all settings, the right way to act in all settings.
3: I almost want to call it emotional intelligence. And it's so different from like how Brené Brown would maybe define it. And she's, I just love her teachings, and I love how much she's taught us about vulnerability, but this is very counterintuitive.
2: Right, because she's speaking to the misuse of shame, and she is completely correct in that.
3: Okay.
2: Because that use of shame offers no way out. It says you're outside, and you should stay outside. And it excludes, it pushes away.
4: Yeah. It's shaming in the wrong sense instead of shaming in the right sense.
2: Right. Shaming in the right sense pulls people back. Shaming in the wrong sense pushes them away.
3: That's really helpful. That's right there, that distinction.
5: Yeah, it's almost shaming that is shaping is the correct use of shame versus shaming in a way that is excluding, like you said.
2: And I'm going to say this today, and then when we talk about it again tomorrow, I'm going to say it again. Shaming, though, is powerful. You can shape wood with a whittling knife, and you can do it with a chainsaw. You can do a lot of great work with a chainsaw, but it's dangerous to use.
3: Mm-hmm.
2: And I would say that shaming is a dangerous tool as well. It can be done right and can be done beautifully, but it is more often, particularly in our culture, misused. And so there are some people who just need to leave chainsaws alone. And there's many of us that need to leave shame and shaming alone because it'd be too easy for us to misuse it.
1: Yeah, that is a whole different way of thinking about shame. And good advice from Randy about whether here in the West this is something we should even attempt to do. But it is important for us to understand that there is a cultural difference, and that shame in the Eastern collectivist world of the Bible is very possibly something very different than we think about. And so more on this tomorrow. You're at the table with Elisa Morgan, Bill Crowder, Daniel Ryan Day, and our guest Randy Richards as we continue to explore what goes without being said. And in addition, let me encourage you to check out our show notes on our website, where we'll have a link to Randy's book, Misreading Scripture with Individualist Eyes. Now, when Westerners like us, immersed in individualism, read the Bible, it's easy to misinterpret important elements or miss them altogether. And Randy's book will help you to recalibrate your vision by giving you another set of lenses to look through. Look for that link to Misreading Scripture with Individualist Eyes in the show notes on our discovertheword.org website. I think all Discover the Word group members will be helped by this book, and if you're a pastor or a youth leader, or you speak at men's or women's groups, or you have a small group that you lead, I mean, this book will challenge you, and it will help you to lead better. Well, I think today's conversation addressed a lot of questions about the biblical view of shame. But at the same time, my guess is it's raised a lot more questions, and so there's still a lot more for us to discuss. And next time, Elisa and Bill and Daniel and our guest Randy Richards will sit down at the table again to discuss how the Eastern way of thinking about shame that's used in Scripture can be a helpful tool for correcting wrong behavior. I'm Brian Hettinga, inviting you back Thursday for more here on Discover the Word. 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
9: 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There was nothing more amazing to me than the moment I held my firstborn child. It was an overwhelming love that's hard to describe. My son hadn't done anything to deserve it. He was simply my precious baby, and I loved him completely. In my eyes, he was perfect. Did you know this is how God feels about us? 1 John 4:19 says, "We love because he first loved us." Before we ever loved God, he loved us first. From the very beginning, his love has been personal, unconditional, and unbreakable. He proved that love at the cross, and nothing can separate us from him. Then 1 John 4:18 says, "There is no fear in love, but perfect love drives out fear." That means that fear, guilt, and shame were never meant to rule our lives. God's love pushes those things out. Sometimes we think we have to earn God's love by being perfect, performing better, or having it all together. But just like a parent loves their child simply because they're theirs, God loves us because we belong to him. When fear is driving our thoughts and decisions, it may be a sign that we haven't fully understood how deeply God loves us yet. Today, I want to encourage you to stop striving and simply receive His love. Sit quietly with Jesus for a moment and ask, Lord, what do you want me to know about your love? Then pause and listen. He wants to wrap you in His perfect love. If this has blessed you today, encourage it forward to someone else. You've been listening to an Encourage It Forward moment from Creative Encouragement Ministries. 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
10: 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In just a few moments, Daniel Moore continues an examination of Paul and Silas. But before we hear from WME's president, will you please listen to this very important message? 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

0: Welcome, WME family. God bless you. Well, this week we are looking at Acts 16, and we're looking at Paul and Silas. A lot is happening in this chapter. When you have time, I would recommend that you go through Acts 16. It's quite a journey just in this chapter alone. We see so many things take place. Now, the Apostle Paul was a very busy man. And there's one thing that overshadows everything else about the Apostle Paul, and that was his passion, his zeal. Once this man was converted, once this man came to the knowledge of Christ, he became one of the greatest witnesses of the New Testament. Remember, this was the apostle who didn't walk with Christ during the time that Christ's ministry on earth, but he had a revelation of Christ, and he speaks about that in his writings. And so he had such a great zeal to reach people for the gospel. This was a man who was so passionate about the gospel. And so when we look at the life of the Apostle Paul and we look at his journeys, it's such a motivation for us. It's such a journey of faith and of trust in God. And we're looking at Acts 16. Paul and Silas are preaching the gospel. Paul and Silas are doing God's will and are inside of God's will. That's to say that they weren't in disobedience. They weren't in sin. They didn't do anything that was wrong. As a matter of fact, they did what was right. They did what God had called them to do. And yet, they're being punished. Yet, they're in jail. And I spoke on yesterday's program on how uncomfortable it must have felt for Paul and Silas. Can you imagine these men had received lashes? That tells me that when you receive something like that, that's a lingering pain. And not only does he have this lingering pain, but the Bible says that he's shackled. And not only is he shackled, but he's put in the inner prison. He's put in maximum security. The inner prison was usually reserved for the worst of the worst, for those who had committed heinous crimes. But here Paul and Silas are doing God's will, and they end up in this place of darkness, in this place of pain, in this place of discomfort. They didn't do anything to deserve this. They were doing God's will. So many people today believe that God's will only cause you to have a lot of money, to have a lot of comfort, to have a lot of leisure. But sometimes God's will send you to uncomfortable places. Sometimes God's will send you to places that don't look very comfortable. Here in the ministry, we've done many mission trips, and some of these places are beyond belief. Some of the journeys we've had to go through and some of the trips we've had to face have been unbelievable. Sometimes when we're on these dirt roads, it's up a hill or down a valley. Some of these places are difficult to get to. I think of the Apostle Paul and his missionary journey. I think of the terrains that he had to cross. But this man was passionate, and the zeal of God was pushing him and motivating him to continue the work of God. And so these men are in an uncomfortable position. And you may be in that position today. You may be going through a time of difficulty. And you may be saying, God, what did I do? Or God, what did I do to cause this? Sometimes our disobedience will lead to hardships. But that wasn't the case with the Apostle Paul. And that isn't the case with everybody. The Apostle Paul and Silas were doing God's will. They were preaching the gospel, and here they end up in jail. But what does the Bible tell us? In Acts 16:25, it says, "And at midnight, Paul and Silas prayed." Now, what does this tell us? This tells us several things. One, it says, at midnight, the dawn of a new day. Something new is about to happen. The Bible says, "And at midnight, Paul and Silas prayed." What did they pray? This is very interesting to me. I often wonder, did they pray, God help us? Did they pray, God deliver us? Was their prayer a prayer of thanksgiving? Was their prayer a prayer of trust and of confidence? What did they pray? We don't know exactly because the book of Acts doesn't tell us, but we do know that they were in communion with God. The point is that they were praying. They were in communion with God. And when you're going through a hardship, when you're going through discomfort in your life, it's so important that you maintain that communion with God. It's so important that you don't let the discomfort and the trial separate you from that communion. Now, the Apostle Paul, even though he's going through a difficulty, both him and Silas, even though they're going through extreme discomfort, that communion with God is still open. And I would encourage you today, maybe you're in that moment of discomfort. Maybe you're in that moment of pain. Maybe you're in that moment where things are unsure in your life. Don't break that communion with God. Don't lose that communion with God. Before you can ever get a breakthrough, before you can ever see the glory of God, before you can ever see the power of God, that communion has to be there. And so the Bible says that at midnight, can you imagine these men feeling that pain? Can you imagine them feeling that discomfort? It must have been hard for them to sleep. It must have been hard for them to get any rest at all. So they said to themselves, if we're not going to get rest, we might as well be in communion with God. We might as well seize the moment, take advantage of this moment that we have and communicate with God. And we're about to see God do a mighty miracle. We're about to see God give them a breakthrough. We're about to see God do something supernatural. We're about to see how God is going to move in a great way and how the Apostle Paul and Silas are going to see the power of God. But not only are the Apostle Paul and Silas going to see the power of God, but everybody around these men are going to experience the power of God. They're going to see God move in the life of these men, and they're going to see God do something amazing. But the Bible says that at midnight, the Apostle Paul and Silas prayed. They maintained that communion with God. Don't lose that fellowship with God. Maintain that fellowship with the Lord. Maintain that prayer life with the Lord. Father, we thank you today for our precious WME family, Lord. And Father God, we ask today your blessings upon them, Lord. And we pray this in Jesus' name. Amen.
1: Food for hunger. It sounds very simple, and it is. It's all about giving a gift that can help us feed those who are living on the edge between life and death. This might be a homeless child. This might be a family who has lost everything in a disaster. This might be due to a famine, a disease outbreak, or a drought that has hit a specific area. But the food that we give, along with other essential needs for those who are suffering at that time, can and will save lives. How much should you give to Food for Hunger? That's up to you. But a gift of any amount can help us feed those who are starving, giving them a second chance at life, and coming to the knowledge that they were saved by people who believed in a risen Savior named Jesus Christ. Yes, Food for Hunger opens the door for us to share the gospel. To give a gift of any amount to Food for Hunger today, call 1-214-942-1678. $10 can feed a child for a week. $25 can feed a family for that same amount of time. $100 can help us address the needs in a community. Once again, that number is 1-214-942-1678. In the month of July, WME is giving away absolutely free the book, David and Me, a devotional book for boys written by Glenn Haskell. In this book, you can learn a lot about David, the shepherd boy, the giant killer, songwriter, and king. And this devotional makes learning fun. The book introduces you to a very important biblical character, and you'll see how David's life and yours are alike, and be encouraged to follow the good examples he set. Learn about David's early days as a shepherd, battle with Goliath, struggles with King Saul, and the close, loving connection with God. It's easy to read, but difficult to forget. David Me Devotionals for Boys will start a personal devotional journey that could change a child's life forever. And it's yours absolutely free by simply requesting our July offer at WME Post Office Box 660-800, Dallas, Texas 75266.

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7: This is Texas Ag Today, the number one source for the latest news in Texas agriculture. The largest and most experienced farm news team in the Lone Star State covers it all. From the piney woods of East Texas to the rocky ranges of the Trans-Pecos, and from the Panhandle down to the Rio Grande Valley. Here's today's top stories.
8: There's a lot of repair work to be done on wildfire-damaged ranches in Randall County. I'm James Hunt, and we'll talk about that on Texas Ag Today.
9: As Americans celebrate the 250th anniversary of America on July 4th, they will find that the cost of the 4th of July cookouts will reflect inflation increases over the last year. I'm Tom Nicoletti, and I'll have more from an American Farm Bureau Federation annual market basket survey on Texas Ag Today.
10: The world now has two facilities producing sterile New World screwworm flies. I'm Jessica Domel, and we'll have an update coming up on Texas Ag Today.
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11: Hello, Texas. Why don't you jump on in with me and buckle up? We're going to take a ride around the Lone Star State as we cover the most important industry in this greatest state in the nation, Texas agriculture. Be sure to hold on tight because it all starts right now. Informational meetings about screwworms are being held all over Texas as the number of cases continues to increase. Dr. Greg Binger is a veterinarian and cattle producer in North Central Texas. He's been in a lot of those meetings and is very active giving advice on social media. I asked him, what's the number one question you're getting about screwworms?
12: I get asked quite often, well, why don't I just get all my cattle up and just give them all ivermectin or Dectomax every 2 weeks and then I wouldn't have to worry about it? And I said, for beginners, that's not a very practical problem because the nature of the problem, again, isn't a herd infection. It's an individual infection. And with the exception of newborns, there's really not much potential for this to infect masses of animals in a herd. So the best thing you could do instead of thinking in terms of getting your cattle up is and putting some kind of medicine on them is to get your cattle up and put eyeballs on them or get in your cattle and put eyeballs on them.
11: The total number of screwworm cases now stands at 27. The most recent ones were a handful of sheep cases in Crockett County. That's between Fort Stockton and El Dorado, and a cattle case in Jim Hogg County, which is in deep South Texas near the border. A new report from the Federal Reserve Bank in Dallas reveals stable but depressed conditions across most of the Fed's 11th district, which includes Texas and parts of Louisiana and New Mexico.
10: According to the report, the bankers surveyed expressed profitability concerns and tight margins for farmers and concerns about New World screwworm for ranchers. The bankers note demand for agricultural loans continued to fall while availability of funds rose. The rate of loan repayment has declined, they say, but at a significantly lower pace than the prior quarter. The Fed says real land values for crop and ranch land fell this quarter, but they say the bankers surveyed said they expect farmland values to rise due to competition from non-agricultural uses. For the Texas Farm Bureau Radio Network, I'm Jessica Domel.
11: Nominations are now open for the second annual Texas Ag Influencer of the Year contest, recognizing individuals who use social media to share the story of Texas agriculture. The nominations are open through July 15th for Texas-based influencers who create content based on farming, ranching, food, rural life, or agricultural advocacy. The winner will receive a $5,000 cash prize. If you'd like more information on the contest, go to texasfarmbureau.org. There's a lot of repair work to be done on wildfire-damaged ranches in Randall County. James Hunt reports from the Panhandle.
8: When wildfires burned approximately 35,000 acres in Randall County in mid-May, the best news was no human lives were lost. And on the ranches that got caught up in the blazes, no cattle were lost either. But Extension Agent J.D. Ragland says the ongoing recovery effort includes a lot of fence work.
13: We estimated somewhere around 60 to 100 miles of fence was totally lost, and then probably another 100 miles, 150 so, had some type of damage. So many of the producers right now are in the process of rebuilding. Obviously, fencing is very costly. Rebuilding of fences, we're looking at anywhere from $17,000 to $20,000 plus per mile. So there's a lot of dollars there that is going to be put back into rebuilding fences. And that's what many of our producers are doing now. They're having to tackle that in phases. Obviously, in a lot of cases, some of them lost several miles of fence, no doubt. And when you add that up, that's real costly.
8: And if you would like to help ranchers with those costs, J.D. Ragland says Randall County Extension has set up an account at Happy State Bank.
13: There's many different Happy State Bank branches around the Panhandle and even throughout Texas. You can either call them or go visit them in person and just ask for the Randall County Agricultural Wildfire Relief Fund, and they can assist you with any contributions into that account.
8: I'm James Hunt on the Texas Farm Bureau Radio Network.
11: The cost of the 4th of July cookout reflects an inflation increase this year. Tom Nicoletti has the details.
9: Families celebrating the 4th of July holiday, the 250th anniversary of America, with a cookout will find that prices at the grocery store closely reflect inflation increases over the last year. An Independence Day cookout will cost $73.82 for 10 guests this year, according to the 2026 American Farm Bureau Federation annual Market Basket Survey. This is up $2.90 from last year, which is a 4% increase. The overall annual inflation rate in the United States is 4.2% for 12 months ending in May. At $7.38 per person, this is the most expensive 4th of July cookout since Farm Bureau began surveying costs in 2016. However, after adjusting for inflation, cookout costs have remained relatively stable in recent years and remain below the previous peak reached in 2022. The Market Basket Survey shows an increase in the cost of 10 of the 12 tracked items, including ground beef, pork and beans, strawberries, and hamburger buns. Several factors influence the increased cost. The retail price for 2 pounds of ground beef increased 5.5% to $14.06. America's ranchers continue to rebuild their herds following years of severe drought, which has affected supplies. American Farm Bureau President Zippy Duval said, quote, higher prices at the grocery store don't always translate to more money for farmers. The farmer's share of the food dollar is around 6% after expenses. Farmers are dealing with natural disasters and higher supply costs while making the same, or sometimes less, money for the food they grow. Duval said farmers and ranchers are committed to growing safe, affordable, sustainable, and abundant food for the nation. I'm Tom Nicoletti at the Texas Farm Bureau Radio Network.
14: There are now two facilities producing sterile screwworm flies. Jessica Domel has the story.
10: There are now more sterile flies available to aid in the fight against New World screwworms. Over the weekend, U.S. Secretary of Agriculture Brooke Rollins traveled to Matapa, Mexico for the opening of a sterile fly facility built near the Mexico-Guatemala border. Here's Dudley Hoskins, U.S. Undersecretary of Agriculture for Marketing and Regulatory Programs.
15: Last summer, Secretary Rollins invested $21 million with our partners in Mexico to help retrofit the fruit fly facility in Matapa and convert it into a New World screwworm sterile production facility. Since then, we've been working hand in glove with our partners in Mexico with equipment procurement, technical assistance on that facility.
10: Although construction is complete, it will take some time before the facility in Mexico is at full production.
15: So we're hopeful in July, we may have several million flies per week coming out of that facility, and then we'll continue to build that number over the course of 3 to 6 months. So we'll see some immediate results, but we won't get the full 100 million sterile flies per week until probably the end of the year.
10: U.S. Secretary of Agriculture Brooke Rollins over the weekend posted on X that within 8 weeks, we should have 30 million flies coming out of that facility, and in 12 weeks, 50 million flies. And by the fall, an additional 100 million sterile New World screwworm flies to deploy thanks to that facility. The addition of the facility in Matapa, Mexico means there are now two facilities creating sterile New World screwworm flies to combat the New World screwworm. A third production facility is under construction in the Rio Grande Valley of Texas at the site of the new sterile fly distribution facility at Moore Air Base near Edinburgh. For the Texas Farm Bureau Radio Network, I'm Jessica Dolmel.
14: Coming up next,
16: Coastal Bend producers are now preparing for a new challenge during the second half of 2026. This is Harvey Buring reporting from the Corpus Christi area.
14: And this is the time of year many horses have allergies.
7: These stories, plus a look at the markets, are straight ahead on Texas Ag Today. Keeping Texas farmers and ranchers informed for over two decades, this is Texas Ag Today on the Texas Farm Bureau Radio Network.
14: Coastal Bend farmers are preparing for a new challenge. Harvey Buring has this update from Corpus Christi.
16: Well, after a very difficult start to the growing season here in 2026, our Coastal Bend farmers are now dealing with a whole different set of challenges now that it's finally rained and appears that drought conditions are broken for the meantime. It's difficult to imagine here in the Coastal Bend that only 60 days ago, the countryside was barren and looked much like a desert, but following those rains that came after Easter here in the Coastal Bend, with great follow-up rains during May and June, the whole countryside has turned lush and green. Vegetation certainly has responded beyond belief with the warmer days. Now, farmers are looking at new challenges, draining fields that have had too much water, also having to spray for headworms in their sorghum crops, looking for midge in those late-planted sorghum fields, and then the cotton farmers also having to drain some fields, but in those well-drained fields, those cotton plants have certainly responded to the sunlight and moisture, with plant growth well above knee-high in many fields, and growth regulators have had to be applied. The cotton plants are blooming, doing quite well at this point in the game, and our hay producers are certainly looking for more days of sunshine and warm and windy conditions so that they can move in and get those fields harvested. Thousands of acres of sorghum Sudan hay grazer type crops were planted this year because of the deficit in hay around the area. A number of those fields were harvested during the rainy periods of last week. That hay that was on the ground has been ruined, and producers are now looking as to how to salvage some of those crops. All in all, a different set of challenges, but as often said, in our part of the world here along the Gulf Coast and the lower coastal bend, producers and ranchers can make more production in the mud than they can in the dust, and that's the situation here in the coastal bend. This has been Harvey Buring.
14: This is the time of year many horses have allergies. Dr. Bob Judd has more.
17: Allergic skin disease is not common in horses, but does occur, and it makes horses miserable. Many horses are allergic to flying Culicoides midges, but today I am talking about atopy, or skin allergy, due to pollen. The most common cause of equine allergies other than Culicoides is allergy to different types of pollen, as food allergy is fairly rare. Food allergies are usually year-round, while seasonal allergies are usually related to pollen, and now is the time of year for these seasonal allergies to occur. Some horses will also have a bacterial infection on their skin, secondary to the constant itching and rubbing. Allergy testing can identify the allergens involved. This can be either skin or blood testing. I recently talked about serum allergy testing in horses versus skin allergy testing. And although skin testing has historically been more accurate, blood testing technology is improving. Treatments for allergies involve medication to decrease itching, and in many cases, treat the infection that has developed from the itching. Corticosteroids are the drug of choice for skin allergies, and prednisolone works really well. Dexamethasone also

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2: Howdy, neighbors. I'm Larry Marble with a livestock auction market report on Texas Ag Today. We are on the line with Rodney Butler from Beeville Livestock. Rodney, how was the Friday sale?
3: Oh, the market was real active. We had some good cattle, and I thought the old market was a little stronger than the week before, and I thought the week before that it was stronger. So we're headed in the right direction. But no, sir, we had a good sale. Have good quality cattle.
2: Good. Walk those pens with us.
3: All right, we had 233 head of cattle, no horses, and 13 goats and sheep. And that old market's active. Your 200 to 300 pound steers were 613 to 630. Heifers were 549 to 565. Your 300 to 400 pound steers were 536 to 630. Heifers were 494 to 5 and a quarter. Your 400 to 500-pound steers were 494 to 550. Heifers were 453 to 540. Your 500 to 600-pound steers were 435 to 512. Heifers were 434 to 520. Your 600 to 700-pound steers were 362 to 428. Heifers were 330 to 485. And your 700 to 800-pound steers were 310 to 340. And heifers were $3 to 420. That old heifer market is strong. Can't see much difference in your heifers and your steers on the market, especially on those replacement black and F1 type heifers. Packer cows, we didn't have very many cows this week. They brought anywhere from $1.30 to $1.70. Bulls brought from $2 to $2.16. And our young stocker cows brought anywhere from $1.56 to $2.70. No bred cows or no pairs this last week.
2: Good. What is the holiday schedule like?
3: We will be closed next Friday. It'll be July the 3rd, and we will be closed for 4th of July, and we wish everybody a happy and safe 4th of July, sir.
2: Tell everybody how to get a hold of you, Rodney.
3: Yeah, if I can help market your cattle in the next week, call me at 361-358-1727, or you can reach me on my mobile, 645-5002.
2: Rodney, I appreciate the call. Thank you.
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3: Bye.
2: Neighbor, thanks for joining me. I'm Larry Marble. This is the Texas Farm Bureau Radio Network. Walk in the pens. We'll see you tomorrow. Good day.
4: Cattle futures ending the day lower, with August live cattle down $1.15, 242.42. October down 72 cents, 236.65. Feeder cattle lower as well, with August down 287, 360.460. September feeder cattle down 322, closing at 362.52. Cash fed cattle market quiet so far this week. We wrapped up last week selling cattle mostly at 258 here in the south. That's about $2 lower. In the north, live sales at 260, dressed sales from 408 to 410. That's mostly steady. Corn and wheat finishing higher, getting support from the USDA planted acreage report that came out Tuesday morning. The corn number coming in at 95.3 million acres. That's down 3% from last year. Wheat estimated at 42.7 million acres, down 6% from a year ago. September corn up 6.5, closing at 416 and 3 quarters. December corn up 6, 436 a bushel. Both hard and soft wheat finished higher, with September Kansas City wheat up 10.5, 625 at a quarter. September Chicago wheat up 9.5, 689 and a quarter. The cotton acreage in the report estimated at 9.85 million acres. That's 6% above 2025, but the market still closed higher, with October up 22 points, 74.99. New crop December cotton up 35 points, 76.80 cents. In the energy markets, August natural gas up 7 cents at 325. August West Texas crude down 72 cents, 70.03 a barrel. The financial markets higher, with the Dow up 136 points, 52,319. The NASDAQ up 393 at 26,213. The S&P up 58 points, 7,499. Now with a closer look at the energy and financial markets, here's economist Tim Snyder with Matador Economics in Dallas.
5: Today's markets are trying to balance two competing realities. The immediate fear of a full-scale energy shock has faded, but investors are nowhere near ready to price in lasting peace. Crude oil has fallen back close to pre-war levels, yet uncertainty surrounding U.S.-Iran negotiations and the future of the Strait of Hormuz continues to keep markets on edge. So where does this next leg of growth come from? Will it be artificial intelligence and semiconductor technology, data centers, despite ongoing power shortages, or will geopolitics continue to dictate the direction of energy prices and ultimately inflation. My dad used to say, it ain't right, but it's true. That seems to fit today's markets perfectly. Investors may not like the uncertainty, but it's the reality they're trading. On the geopolitical front,

0: Iran's negotiating team remains in Qatar, meeting with the Qatari officials. As of this morning, no timetable has been announced for talks with the United States. That lack of urgency is beginning to concern investors. The biggest sticking point here remains the Strait of Hormuz. Iran continues discussing plans that would tighten its control over shipping and potentially charge vessels for passage. The rest of the world continues to insist on free and uninterrupted navigation, leaving the issue as the primary obstacle to a broader agreement. Energy prices are modestly higher this morning as optimism over diplomacy cools. Here in Texas, however, gasoline prices are still down about 12 cents a gallon week over week, while diesel has fallen nearly 18 cents. Meanwhile, technology shares remain under pressure as investors question lofty AI and semiconductor valuations. Today's macroeconomic reports bring job openings and consumer confidence to the markets. Tomorrow, we'll see the ADP employment report followed Thursday by the government's labor report. Here's the bottom line. Markets are becoming increasingly uneasy with the slow pace of diplomacy as we close out the first half of this year. This holiday shortened week could set the tone for not only the financial markets, but for the overall economy as we stumble headlong into the second half of 2026. For the Texas Farm Bureau Radio Network, I'm economist Tim Snyder.
1: That wraps up our look at the markets, and that wraps up this episode of Texas Ag Today. I'm Kerry Martin. Hope to see you back here next time as we cover the most important industry in this greatest state in the U.S. of A, Texas agriculture.
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0: Venture Christian School is now enrolling, and here's a message from Mrs. Choppa.
1: My superpower is teaching little kids how to read. I've been able to teach three-year-olds how to start building words and or start reading, and our K-4 tends to read at a kindergarten level. The curriculum is the Abeka curriculum for the kindergarten department. We're Venture Church, 3401 South Alameda, and we are under Pastor Gloria and David Fajardo. They have the same vision. We just want to get Christian-based curriculum out there so that they can get excited about learning about Jesus and learning to read and do math and all the wonderful things. Venture Christian Homeschool Co-op. For registration, you want to call the school, or you can contact us through Facebook, BC Homeschool Co-op, or 361-853-0126, and ask for Mrs. Choppa, and I will get back with you personally. Our ages are K-3, K-4, kindergarten, and first grade.

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1: We consider it a privilege that you've joined us today for Ancient Words for Modern Times, a ministry of Annabelle Baptist Church in Corpus Christi, Texas. It is our prayer that you will grow deep in the Word of God and that we can be of assistance to you in that effort, as Robert Simmons teaches from God's time-tested Word, the Bible. And we would remind you that God's Word is an ancient document, but it is still the most relevant book for you in your life today that has ever been written. We join Robert now as he opens the vast treasure chest of God's Word.
2: Well, if you will, take your Bibles and turn with me this morning to the book of Judges, chapter 3. Judges, chapter 3. And this morning we're going to be looking at a character that I would dare say that very few of you, if any, have ever heard a message about this particular Bible character. Matter of fact, you may have never even run across him in Sunday school. He's certainly not one that you learn a lot about as a child. And yet this is a story that was told by because that's kind of what the text lends to. Now, before we ever get into the text itself, I want to tell you that we're going to find two overarching lessons that are embedded within the story that we have before us. Now, the first one of those lessons is this. There are times in our life when we fail, and even as children of God. As a matter of fact, if you are a child of God and have been a child of God for a long time, I would venture to say that there was a time in your life where you fell to temptation, and you fell terribly, and your life was wrecked and ruined because of that fall. And for you, the message is this. If you are in that condition, you have a God who loves you very much. And He has a great deliverer who will repair your life and put it back the way it's supposed to be and bring the blessings back in. So I do not want anybody to leave here thinking, well, I've wrecked and ruined my life, there's no hope for me, because that's simply not a biblical truth. There is a hope for you. The second lesson that we have is that we'll also have some people sitting here this morning who are thinking, I am not able to be used by God for, and then you've got a reason out there that Satan's given you. I don't have the talent. I have a handicap. I have a problem in my life that God can't use me because I did that back there. Whatever it may be. And so the second lesson that we see in the life of Ehud is that God created you as a sovereign God the way He created you because He wants to use you for His kingdom purposes. So I hope when we get through that we can kind of drill down on those a little bit. So start with me in chapter 3, verse 12. And you'll remember that there's this pattern the people are told to do something, they disobey God, so God sends a nation in to oppress them. And then after they're being oppressed for a while, they cry out to God, and God sends a judge to deliver them. And then they have peace for a while till they once again enter into a sin pattern. And then it just starts all over. So we see that cycling through the book of Judges. And so today we're dealing with the second one. Verse 12. Now the sons of Israel again did evil in the sight of the Lord. I want you to circle that word evil. That's an important word. So the Lord strengthened Eglon, the king of Moab, against Israel because they had done evil. There it is. Matt, circle it again. Done evil in the sight of the Lord. So here's what happened. God has a set of rules that God has given us, and those rules are given to us to protect us. What are they protecting us from? They are protecting us from us. Okay? The biggest problem I have in my life, the biggest problem you have in your life is you. If you could just get you to behave, you would be okay. But because you won't behave, you keep messing up your life. And that's exactly what's going on here. Now when we break those rules, sometimes we want to say little things like, well, I didn't do right, or I messed up, or whatever it is. So let's correct our thinking here. You didn't mess up. God just called it evil twice. In other words, what you called a little mess up, God said, that is absolute evil in my sight. There's a vast difference between those two words. So what you're looking at is your little mess up. He's saying that is absolutely evil. Now then, notice what happened in the text. When they did evil, God raised up a king by the name of Eglon, who was the king of the Moabites, to oppress them. In other words, this foreign country is going to come in and put them under captivity and rule and reign over them. So, this is what happens in our lives. We do evil. God sets the rules, okay? I need to go back to that for just a second. God gets to make the rules. You don't get to make the rules. And God's rules are always the same. He doesn't care how woke the society gets. The rules are still the rules. If you mess up on the rules, you've done evil. When you do evil, you pay the consequences for the evil. God didn't want you to do that because he knew when you did, you've got an enemy that came to steal, kill, and destroy. And he's going to mess up your life with that, okay? So Eglon comes in. Now, we got to get to know Eglon a little bit as we work our way through this. So I'm going to go ahead and introduce you to him. Eglon is the king of the Moabites. We just read that, right? His name means beefy one. Okay, so when we look at him, he's fat. Matter of fact, he's somewhere beyond fat. We're going to read more about that as we study through this. He desperately needs keto and CrossFit. This guy, he's one that when he sits on the throne, he's so blubbery, he just kind of folds over the throne. He fills it up and then he overflows the throne. In other words, we're talking nasty fat. That's what we're talking here when we talk about Eglon. So I want you to get that picture of him in your head. So he raises up Eglon because they've sinned against him. Now look at verse 13. And he had gathered to himself, talking about Eglon, the sons of Ammon and Amalek, and he went and defeated Israel, and they possessed the city of the palm trees. Now without looking at your footnotes, does anyone know what the city of the palm trees is? Jericho. Somebody looked at their notes. Okay. So here it is. Jericho. Now, what's important about Jericho? We've got to get all this in its historical perspective. Well, what's important about Jericho is this is the first city that was taken when they came into the promised land. God had promised them this land of milk and honey, this land of plenty. They had to drive the enemy out. The first city that they come to before they cross is the city of Jericho. All of us have heard the story about Joshua and the walls of Jericho falling down. We've heard about that after they took over Jericho, that there was a fellow by the name of Achan that secretly hid some of the treasure that he was not supposed to. And because of that, God punished them and they lost the battle at Ai right after that. And that then the treasure was found in the possession of Achan. Why? Because, see, God had said, that's the first fruits that go to me. In other words, Jericho is a God city. Jericho, you notice here, is called the city of the palms. This is kind of like a vacation spot. Okay? I need you to get down Jericho. This is a place that has seven springs of water. This is a place that the crops grow beautifully. When you grow an orange in Jericho, it is the size of your head. Unless you got a little tiny head. Okay? When you grow grapes in Jericho, they're luscious. This is a place where the palm trees are. So right here in the middle of the desert, you have this oasis that is lush and beautiful, and things are growing, and it's just the place to be. It's a vacationer's paradise. And so this evil king Eglon, he comes in, he takes over, and he says, I'm going to set up shop, and the place I'm going to set up shop is going to be the city of the palms. It's like, we're going to Vegas, okay? And we're settling in. We're going to have us a good time. And what we say in Vegas stays in Vegas. And it's just going to be awesome and great. And I'm going to have these people bringing me tribute here to me. And I'm going to eat and live and have me a good life. Are y'all getting the picture now about who Eglon is? So, the sons of Israel served Eglon the king. I'm in verse 14. The sons of Israel served Eglon, the king of Moab, 18 years. Now, when I read that, it just dawns on me that this wicked king came in and took over and oppressed them, and they served him for 18 years. Do y'all know how long they had to serve him? They didn't have to serve him 24 hours. In order not to serve him, do you know what they had to do? It was real simple. We need to repent and confess that we've sinned against God and call out to God. And when we do, God will deliver us immediately. All God wants us to do is to repent and call out to Him, and He will radically revolutionize our lives. We do not have to live under this bondage. We do not have to live under what sin has brought and wrecked and ruined in our lives. We don't have to live in that. All we have to do is call out to God. And God said that when we call out on Him, He will answer us. But for 18 years, they stubbornly hold on to their sin. I'm going to tell you, you say, well, why in the world would you do that? We watch people do that all the time. All the time. They just keep on in their sin. And God's calling it evil. And they're making excuses for it. And they're trying to figure out why it's good. And the fact is, it's wrecking and ruining their lives. And you may be in that position right here, right now, as you're listening to me. Sin is wrecking and ruining your life. And all you got to do is call out to God and confess it to Him and ask Him to send a deliverer. He has already sent one. His name is Jesus. And He will rescue you. He will deliver you. He will bring reparations into your life where you've broken it and ruined it and wrecked it. And so that's kind of the first lesson that we learned there. But now then we kind of get to the comical part of the story. Matter of fact, every time I read it, I think it's a little funnier. But you got to kind of get in their mindset to understand it. Okay, so let's jump into that part. Look with me at verse 15. He says, but when the sons of Israel cried to the Lord after this 18 years, the Lord raised up a deliverer for them, Ehud, the son of Gera, the Benjamite, a left-handed man, and the sons of Israel sent tribute by him to Eglon, the king of Moab. There's a lot of junk going on in that verse right there. So let's kind of unpack it here for just a minute. And in order to unpack that verse, I need to remind you of who their deliverer was last week. And the deliverer last week was a fellow by the name of Othniel. So when they got under oppression last week, God raises up a fellow by the name of Othniel. And what he did is he went back and got an old warrior, an old salt. And he raised him up and he delivered. So let me tell you who Othniel is. I don't think we ever got into this last week, but think Clint Eastwood. Think Clint Eastwood been saved, okay? They get themselves in trouble and God goes looking for a hero, and he goes and Clint's been born again. He goes and he gets him. He says, I need you to break out that magnum because we're fixing to go let a few people guess how many bullets are left. This is the Othniel, okay? He's the one who, this is John Wayne. Othniel's saved John Wayne. He's Rambo. He's Arnold Schwarzenegger. He's big. He's bad. He's if I'm looking for a hero, I go get him because he's fixing to walk in the room and clear it out, and everybody's going to run away fleeing. And so that's Othniel. Now this week though, we get Ehud. Ehud is Danny DeVito. He's Barney. And he's got his bullet in his pocket. He's anything, when you look at this guy, he's anything but a hero. He's an accountant. He's got a pocket protector with lots of pins in it. He's a little bitty wormy guy. And he's crippled. Because when it says it, he's left-handed. If you look at the Hebrew, it's not he prefers his left hand over his right hand. It's that he's unable to use his right hand. And so he uses his left hand. So now I got Barney with one hand. He is, if you're looking for a deliverer, somebody to go in and slay the enemy, you don't go get him. The only thing he's got going for him at all is that he comes from the tribe of Benjamin. Now, I don't know if you've studied through the tribes or not, but of all the tribes in the Bible, when they go to war, Benjamin is the Marine Corps, okay? Benjamin is the tribe that goes in first. They're the ones that hit the beach and take over. They've got the special forces with them. And they are, the tribe of Benjamin is bad to the bone. As a matter of fact, when you're reading through the book of Judges, what you find is that Benjamin, at one point, they've done something really bad, and so the other 11 tribes decide they're going to go down and punish them and beat them in war. And that the first two times they come, Benjamin whips all 11 tribes and send them packing. You understand? Benjamin is a bad bunch. And in that bad bunch is Barney, Ehud. So if I'm looking in the baddest of the bad, and I decide I'm going to get me a bad dude to do some bad business, and he goes and gets Barney. Do y'all understand that's the story we got before us right now? And he's left-handed, so because he can't use his right hand. But here's the point here. See, God knew that. God, in his sovereignty, made Ehud like he made Ehud. God knows he's a nerd. God knows he's different. God knows he's weird. And the reason God knows he's different and the reason God knows he's weird is because God created him to be different and weird, because in this particular instance, he needs somebody different and weird to do the kingdom purpose of God. So, let's read through. Ehud made himself, I'm in verse 16, Ehud made himself a sword which had two edges, a cubit in length, and he bound it on his right thigh under his cloak. And he presented the tribute to Eglon, king of Moab. Now, Eglon was a very fat man. Now, very seldom do you see the Bible emphasize something like that, but he said, he didn't just call him a fat guy. We see that in the Bible once in a while. He didn't say he's a fat guy. He said he's a very fat man. Now, let me kind of put some pieces together with you here for just a minute. Eglon moved into this plush place of ease. And then he required that they bring him tribute. Well, what is tribute? Tribute means that they're going to HEB every morning and loading the trucks. And then they're shipping the trucks to the city of the palms, so that the fat man and his little fat cohorts can just eat and eat and eat and eat. So we got the fat boy eating and just getting fatter and fatter and fatter. Well, what's fattening him up? Now remember what his name is. He's fat. He's a piece of beef. He's being fattened up. Do y'all understand this? This is what's going on when these people are telling this story. He's being fattened up. He's about to be killed. As the fatted. Why? See, the things that were being brought to him to eat were sacrifices that were supposed to be offered to God. He's taking those things and eating them himself. And he's just getting fatter and fatter and fatter because God is fattening him up for the slaughter. In order to do that, he sends the little nerd. Well, why a little nerd? Because he's an accountant. He's there to make sure that all the tributes being checked off. Is everything getting loaded on the truck and getting taken off the truck? And for those of you who are literalists, they didn't really have trucks back then. Okay? But he's checking. This is supposed to go on the truck. This is supposed to come off the truck. In the meantime, he develops him a plan. And in verse 16, it says, here's what the little nerdy guy did. He says, Ehud made himself a sword, which had two edges, a cubit in length, and he bound it under his right thigh, under his cloak. He presented the tribute to Eglon, king of Moab. Now, Eglon was a very fat man. And it came about when he had finished presenting the tribute that he sent away the people who had carried the tribute, but he himself turned back from the idols which were at Gilgal. Now, I need to talk about the idols at Gilgal for just a moment. The word that's used there in the Hebrew does not necessarily mean idols like you bow down and worship idols. These are images. These particular images, unless they just started worshiping because people are evil, are not idols in the particular sense that you're thinking right now. These, when the people of Israel first came into the promised land, you remember from your Bible study that God told them to each tribe to take a stone and set it up at the Jordan River. Do you remember that story? And that these 12 stones were to commemorate and to remind them that God gave them this land, and this is the place they crossed over into the promised land. And so those were forevermore to be memorial stones. Now these 12 stones, these memorial stones, are sitting there as a boundary. When you come on one side of them, you're under the control of Eglon. When you go to the other side of them, you're not in the control of Eglon anymore. And so you got these 12 boundary stones. And so he says that he took the tribute, and he has a bunch of guys carrying it because they really don't have HEB trucks. And so all these guys are carrying all this tribute. He goes back with them to those boundary stones. And then at that point, he says in verse 19, but he himself turned back from the idols, or those boundary stones, which were at Gilgal, and said, I have a secret message for you, O king. And he said, keep silence. And all who attended him left him. So the little guy comes back in with his, you know, and you just kind of see him. He's got one arm that works, and he looks so unintimidating, okay? It's about like me jumping on Curtis Stresnik. It's just, you know, he's not intimidated when I come up there. And so you got this little guy, and he says, I came back because I have a message for you. And the king, he's a great big guy. And he says, all you people leave. I need to hear the message. And so we pick up right there. So, verse 20. Ehud came to him while he was sitting alone in his cool roof chamber. And Ehud said, I have a message from God for you. And he arose from his seat. So, he's not afraid of the little guy. So he rises up. I'm going to get this message from God. Verse 21. Ehud stretched out his left hand, took the sword from his right thigh, and thrust it into his belly. The handle also went in after the blade, and the fat closed up over the blade, for he did not draw the sword out of his belly, and the refuse came out. Do I have to explain that? You know what just happened, don't you? He reaches down there with his left hand, and he, 18-inch blade, handle and all, the dude is so thick that it just goes in. All the way. And when it goes in, it cuts. Yeah. And so now you got the poop coming out. I'm not sure you can say that. Somebody smarter than me gonna have to tell this story for me not to say poop's poop. And so now I got the poop coming out. Which helps us understand the next part of the story. See, you say, why are you talking about that? Because it helps me understand what's happening next. Verse 23. Then Ehud went out into the vestibule and shut the doors of the roof chamber behind him and locked them. So he now goes out and he locks up the king's chambers. And verse 24, when he had gone out, his servants came and looked, and behold, the doors of the roof chamber were locked. And they said, he is only relieving himself in the cool room. That makes sense, doesn't it? I mean, you don't have to be a biblical scholar. They smell it. They say the king's relieving himself. Everything's okay. Verse 25. They waited until they became anxious, Behold, he did not open the doors of the roof chamber. Therefore, they took the key and opened them. And behold, their master had fallen on the floor dead. So they're sitting outside thinking, well, the dude's just using the restroom. And we can smell he's using the restroom. And so we know he's using the restroom. And they wait and they wait and they wait and they wait. And they said, nobody can make a crossword puzzle last that long. So they go and they get the key and they open up the door. Because they've waited to the point of total embarrassment. And when they do, they find that he is dead. Well, in the meantime, Ehud has had time to escape. So in verse 26, it says, now Ehud escaped while they were delaying. During all this time, he's had time to go plumb back to Gilgal. And he passed by the idols, or those stones, and escaped to Sarah. It came about when he had arrived that he blew the trumpet in the hill country of Ephraim, and the sons of Israel went down with him from the hill country, and he was in front of them. And so now that I want you to get this picture. He just goes up there and he blows the trumpet. But because he's the one who just killed Eglon, all these people begin to gather up. And now then, I've got Danny DeVito leading the army.
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5: Ag labor legislation. I'm Jessica Dolmel with Washington Ag Watch on the Texas Farm Bureau Radio Network. With the backing of more than 400 farm groups and nearly 50 co-sponsors, House Agriculture Committee Chairman Glenn G.T. Thompson officially introduced his ag labor legislation on Tuesday. Thompson said the Securing Agriculture's Workforce Act, or SAWA, will address the needs of U.S. farmers, ranchers, and dairymen.
6: When we're writing the farm bill, I traveled across the entire country asking producers what they needed from Congress so that they could do the important work of feeding and clothing the world. The issue of agriculture labor kept being brought up. The lack of domestic workforce for these jobs, how cumbersome the H-2A visa program was, and the fact that the cost of ag labor was pushing some farmers to the brink of bankruptcy. I decided we couldn't sit back and let someone else solve this problem. And that's why the Ag Committee formed the Bipartisan Agricultural Labor Working Group last Congress. The bill that we have before us today is modeled after the recommendations that came out of that group. There are three main categories of reforms within the Securing Agriculture's Workforce Act: expanding access, controlling costs, and streamlining the overall process.
5: According to the American Farm Bureau Federation, the bill would allow temporary workers to remain on the job for up to 350 days, giving dairies greater access to the H-2A program. It would limit excessive or irrelevant fees to participate in H-2A, making it more affordable. It would affirm that H-2A workers are essential, and it would codify an improved wage methodology and establish safeguards to prevent unpredictable adverse effect wage rate fluctuations. For the Texas Farm Bureau Radio Network, I'm Jessica Dolmel.
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7: They didn't treat Jesus with high value. They didn't treat him with indifference. They treated him like a slave. And that's why he judged them so severely, because he was their king. You see that? He was their God. He was Yahweh in human flesh. They were contemptible. They spit on him.
8: Welcome to Grace to You with John MacArthur on AM 1030 KCTA. Have you ever read about one of God's judgments and thought that it seemed too harsh, more than what was called for? Maybe the Bible's descriptions of God's anger confuse you because you've always heard that God is loving, kind, patient, and full of grace. Well, today on Grace to You, you're going to see why God must judge sinners and why his punishment is never too harsh. And by the end of the lesson, I think you'll understand why even God's most severe judgments are right and justified, and they are also expressions of his goodness. Now, if you have your Bible with you, turn to Zechariah chapter 11, and here's John.
7: We've been studying the book of Zechariah, and we come now to the 11th chapter. And I've entitled this, The Rejection of the Good Shepherd. The Rejection of the Good Shepherd. It's a very sad chapter. It's a very grieving chapter. It's a very ugly chapter in many ways. And it, in comparison to chapters 9 and 10, stands out in a rather stark contrast. God has promised Israel a kingdom. God has promised Israel salvation. God has promised them a marvelous return, regathering, and restoration in the land. But suddenly, in chapter 11, the prophet of hope turns into a prophet of doom. Chapter 11 tells us why. The promises of chapters 9 and 10 never came to pass when Jesus came the first time. Chapter 11 tells us why the promises of 9 and 10 never came to pass when Jesus came the first time. Because chapter 11 tells us that when he came the first time, they rejected him. And so that accounts for the postponing of the promises of 9 and 10. Now, verse 5. Follow me. Whose possessors slay them and hold themselves not guilty. And they that sell them say, Blessed be the Lord, for I am rich, and their own shepherds pity them not. Now, 5 and 6 is a little parenthesis. This really gets tough, so hang in there now. What are these possessors? Now watch. The possessors who slay them are the foreigners, the foreign oppressors, the nations. And though it is true that God sovereignly handed Israel over to the nations for judgment, it is still true that the nations are responsible for their cruelty. That's clear in the scripture in many places. God may have designed Israel for judgment, but that doesn't mean when the nations superseded reasonable judgment and acted cruelly that they are without guilt. In fact, in Jeremiah 50, verse 17, it says, Israel is a scattered sheep. The lions have driven him away. First the king of Assyria devoured him, and last this Nebuchadnezzar, king of Babylon, has broken his bones. Therefore, says the Lord of hosts, the God of Israel, I'll punish the king of Babylon and his land as I have punished the king of Assyria. In other words, God had ordained the king of Assyria and the king of Babylon to judge Israel, but that made them no less guilty for the sins of cruelty that they perpetrated. Now, that's something you just have to leave with God. So he says, look, they're going to be slaughtered, and I want to feed them once more before the slaughter comes. And it's going to come from the nations that are going to slay them. And these nations are going to hold themselves not guilty. They're going to sense no guilt at all. They'll just slay them, and they won't feel a thing. And in fact, that's exactly the way the Assyrians and the Babylonians felt centuries before 70 AD when they slaughtered Israel. They didn't feel anything. In fact, in same chapter, Jeremiah 50, He says, all that found them have devoured them, and their adversaries say, we offend not, because they sinned against the Lord. They deserve it. They're sinful people. So we just went in and whacked them, see? Isn't it amazing that the nations could take just enough Bible to justify what they want to do? Somewhere along the line, the Romans must have determined that what they were doing was a wonderful act of judgment. And they go further even. It says, they say, blessed be the Lord, for I am rich. In other words, they've made money on the spoils of the people they've slaughtered. And they actually say, bless the Lord, mockingly. It wasn't bad enough that the Gentile nations came in and slaughtered. And notice also in verse 5 that the Gentile nations sold them and made money. And that's true. They sold literally tens of thousands of Jews after 70 AD. They sold them into slavery. Read Josephus. He outlines that. So they came, they slaughtered, they sold them. And if that isn't bad enough, their own shepherds didn't show them any pity. In other words, the very leaders of Israel themselves didn't do anything to defend their people. The leaders of Israel themselves never did anything to prevent judgment. They never did anything to stop them from being butchered. They never taught them any spiritual truth. They never gave them the message of God. The priests and the elders and the scribes were so corrupted that they were guilty of lording it over the people. They were guilty of ripping off the people. They were guilty of becoming fat and rich at the expense of the populace. And then verse 6 says, and this is the ultimate, for I will no more pity the inhabitants of the land, saith the Lord. But lo, I will deliver the men, every one into his neighbor's hand, and into the hand of his king, and they shall smite the land, and out of their hand I will not deliver them. You know something? It's sad when foreigners make merchandise of Israel. It's even sadder when their own leaders show them not enough pity and mercy to teach them the truth of God and to care for them. But you want to know something? The saddest thing of all is when God Himself says, I don't pity them anymore either. That's when Ichabod has been written. God turns His back. And you know why God did that? Because they rejected the Messiah. God says, I will no more pity them. I will deliver the men, watch this, every one into his neighbor's hand. And He says, notice this, and then I will deliver them, watch this, this is fantastic. I will deliver them into the hand of his king. And they shall smite the land, and out of their hand I will not deliver them. Who is their king? Well, at 70 AD, who was the king of Israel? They didn't have any. They didn't have any. You say, well, what is, this prophecy couldn't come to pass. Listen to this. Judah chose a king. They chose a king right at the time Jesus was there. They had the king, Jesus, the King of Kings. They mocked him. They spit on him. They said, we will not have this man to what? To reign over us. They didn't want that king. Then they turned around and said, we have no king but Caesar. Isn't that interesting? So by the choice of the Jews, who was their king at that time of history? Caesar. On the fateful eve of Passover, Pilate brought Jesus out before the Jews and mocking said, behold your king. And they screamed away with him, crucify him. And Pilate said, shall I crucify your king? And the chief priests who were the leaders answered, we have no king but Caesar. And they made their awful choice. And just what Zechariah said came true. They put themselves in Caesar's hand and Caesar devoured them. You see, they decided to kill the true king to avoid a Roman takeover. Remember in John 11, they were saying, boy, if we don't get rid of Jesus, the Romans are going to come in here and take us over. We got to get rid of this troublemaker. So they killed the real king to avoid a Roman takeover, and the very thing they feared and killed their Messiah to avoid was the sentence of God that took place on their nation. Destruction by Rome. Now verse 7 resumes the thought of verse 4. Zechariah apparently carried out his role. So I fed the flock of slaughter. Watch. And who listened? Even you, Oh, what? Poor of the flock. Stop there. Who listened? Zechariah says, well, I did it. I started to teach, and only the poor of the flock heard. When Jesus came and fulfilled this little play that Zechariah carried out, he came to feed the flock, and you know who listened? Only the poor. Did you know that? And Jesus knew that from the very beginning, and so at the very start, he said, blessed are the what? Poor in spirit. And Paul said in 1 Corinthians, not many noble and not many mighty. Jesus came to Israel and nobody listened but the poor of the flock. Incidentally, the Hebrew word for poor refers, it's used in many ways. When it's used in an economic sense, it means those without any means, the poor, the destitute economically. When it's used to speak of disease, it means somebody who is wretched or somebody who is afflicted. So, it's simply saying it was the sick and the afflicted and the wretched and the poor and the commoners who heard. And that's true, isn't it? Isn't it Mark 12:37 that says, and then the common people heard him gladly? Leaders didn't. It was the poor. I think it's stated well by John's Gospel, chapter 1. It says he came unto his own, and his own what? Received him not, but as many as received him, to them gave he the right to become the sons of God. So the elect remnant came to be fed. Barron writes on this passage these words, he fed all, but the poor of the flock alone, those who were despised of men, because they would not follow the pride of the high priests and scribes and Pharisees, believed on him. End quote. He's right. Now, Zechariah carries out another little act in the play. Look at verse 7. And I took unto me two staves. Now, shepherds used to carry two sticks. Did you know that? Remember Psalm 23? Thy rod and thy staff. Two. You know what the rod was for? Beating off the wild beasts. You know what the staff was for? Gently helping the sheep that was caught over the cliff. One was a firm thing and one was something of gentleness. But they carried two sticks. Now watch. He says, I took unto me two sticks. The one I called beauty or graciousness or grace or favor or blessing. And the other I called bands or unity or binders. Now, here's the symbolism. Here's the prophet. He grabs two sticks. And I fed the flock holding these two sticks. You say, what in the world is this? Well, first stick was graciousness. And it speaks of God's loving, gracious, tender care. And you know, you have to admit that when Jesus came, he was gentle. And he was loving. And he was kind. And he was merciful. And he was gracious. And he was forgiving. The second stick that he had in his hand was called unity, or union, or binder, something that ties everything together. And this speaks of the fact that he had a unifying ministry. What Jesus came to do was to gather one flock. One flock. To get all the lost sheep and all the wayward sheep and get them all in the fold. So he came graciously and he came with a ministry of unity. And it was in that spirit that he fed the flock of slaughter. Look at verse 8. These three shepherds also I cut off in 1 month, and my soul loathed them, and their soul also abhorred me. Now here we come to a verse that's very difficult to interpret. Some people say they speak of the priests and the elders and the scribes, and that when the Lord came, he was gracious and he was so unifying to the populace. But boy, when it came down to the priests and the elders and the scribes, he really cut them off. And 1 month means in a short time. He just leveled them. And if you read in Matthew, you read that he really did let them have it, didn't he? He blistered them with scathing denunciation and judgmental talk. And so it may well be that this is just a denunciation of the priests and the elders and the scribes who so abhorred him as he loathed them. But I would just add this thought, where it says, my soul loathed them. Literally, it means my soul was short with them. And if you follow it through, it has to do with a shortness of patience, where God really says, and I just lost my patience with them. I had given them enough time, and it came to an end. It isn't hatred. It is the running out of God's patience. So he says, my patience was exhausted, and so I cut them off. My patience was exhausted with them, and they hated me. When Jesus came, he had those two sticks, grace and unity. And he tried to gather his people, but the false leaders, the elders, the scribes, the priests, just cut him off. He was exhausted with them. Repeated rejection, repeated apostasy. And then you know what happened? He turned to the remnant in verse 9 that didn't believe and said, and again, it's Zechariah acting it out, I will not feed you. That which dies, let it die. It sounds like Romans 1, doesn't it? He gave them up. He gave them over to a reprobate mind. And that which is to be cut off, let it be cut off. And let the rest eat, every one, the flesh of another. Ooh, cannibalism. He says, all right. He says, the poor have come, and they've been gathered in by the two sticks of grace and unity, and we are one in this unique way. But the false leaders I cut off, and the rest that will not hear, then go ahead and die, and go ahead and be cut off. And he really turns them over to the terrible judgment of 70 AD, where the Romans came, as I said, and judged them, and he says, the rest of them, let them eat each other. And as I told you, Josephus records the terrible cannibalism that occurred. And so Israel is abandoned to destruction. In verse 10, he says, so I took my staff called graciousness and I cut it in half and I broke my covenant which I had made with all the nations. Boy, this is so severe. It's just shocking. Well, what is this you made with the nations? Well, God says, I had a covenant of protecting Israel. And my covenant, my promise was that no nation would be able to destroy Israel. I just broke that, and I will allow this nation to come in and do their devastation. That's what he's saying. I break that staff called graciousness. I'm not going to be gentle anymore. That agreement is over. I'm going to let that nation come in judgment. And they did. Verse 11 says, and it was broken in that day. 70 AD, boy, the judgment came. Staff of graciousness was shattered. And then it says, I love this. And so the poor of the flock that waited on me knew it was the word of the Lord. You know who the poor of the flock were? In 70 AD, the church, the believing community, and you know what? They knew. They knew it was the Lord. They knew God was judging. They knew God was coming down in wrath on an apostate nation. They knew. They were the poor of the flock. They were the believing remnant. They knew. They were the ones that waited on the Lord. They knew God when he spoke, and they knew God when he acted. They knew. At this point, you're saying to yourself, boy, God was severe, wasn't he? Oh, yeah, very severe. And just so you don't think that he was too severe, he adds this little vignette in verse 12 and 13. Watch this. And I said to them, if you think good, give me my price. And if not, don't. So they weighed for my price 30 pieces of silver. And the Lord said to me, that is to Zechariah, who's acting this out, cast the silver to the potter, a lordly price that I was prized at of them. And I took the 30 pieces of silver and cast them to the potter in the house of the Lord. Now, what is that reminiscent of? What is that prophesying? Judas. Now, listen to this. By the time you get to the end of verse 11, you might be a little queasy in your stomach about God, and you might be saying, God, how could you be so severe? How could you be so strong? How could you be so judgmental? I mean, so violent. And he says, well, let me just remind you about how they treated me. He says, when it was all done, I said, what am I worth to you? I've come and I've healed and I've raised the dead and I've told you the truth and I've offered you myself and I've offered you eternal life. What am I worth? Look at verse 12. If you think good, give me my price. And if I'm no good, don't give me anything. But to the world, they didn't have any value on him. So they weren't going to give him a high price. And they didn't want to just ignore him and give him no price, so they said, you're worth 30 pieces of silver. That was worse than no price at all. Because 30 pieces of silver was compensation paid for a slave that had been gored by an ox. Exodus 21:32. They said, I'll tell you what you're worth. You're worth a slave's price, that's all. You see the mockery that was? They didn't treat Jesus with high value. They didn't treat him with indifference. They treated him like a slave. And that's why he judged them so severely, because he was their king. You see that? He was their

0: highest field. Beloved, when the Bible talks, this is God speaking, because only God could predict those events, right? And then in verse 14 he says, so, when it was so severe of rejection, I cut the other staff, unity, that I might break the brotherhood between Judah and Israel. You know what he means by that? I destroyed the nation. I broke the other band that held the nation together, and the state went into dispersion. It went into dissolution. It was scattered. They killed each other. They slaughtered each other. They were scattered all over the world. This all happened, people. Every single thing Zechariah said. The message here is clear then. The message of what we've studied already in this chapter is that before the destruction of Jerusalem, Jehovah will appear in the person of Jesus Christ, and he'll attempt to feed his flock of slaughter. Only the poor of the flock would follow his word, and the rest, especially the leaders, will reject. The good shepherd, the king, will have no more value to them than a common slave to be mocked and scoffed at. And the people, as a consequence, will be given over to judgment. Severe, serious judgment. The judgment will compass death, famine, war, and civil strife, and the result will be the destruction of the nation. And it happened. The nation went out of existence. The Jews scattered all over the world because they rejected the true shepherd. And that's why the other shepherds wailed. Now, the incredible thing is, and that's the end of the chapter, and that's for next time we study this, they rejected the true shepherd, and the day is coming when they will receive the false shepherd, the Antichrist. That's for next time. Let's pray. While your heads are bowed, let me just say this to you. It's not easy to preach a message like this. You know, so many times I say to myself, oh, it'd be so great if I could just kind of have fun with the people and tell stories and say happy things and talk about real practical stuff in your life. And then God says, but I called you to preach my word, MacArthur, not to decide what to say. So I do it. But it isn't easy to talk about judgment like this, but I just want to say this. I hope you know the true shepherd. I really do. I hope you know the good shepherd. I hope you're one of his sheep. You say, well, John, how do you get to be one of his sheep? Very simple, really. All you need to do is accept the fact that he died, rose again for your sins and for your justification. Commit your life to him, and he becomes your shepherd.
1: You're listening to Grace to You, the Bible teaching ministry of John MacArthur. John's current study is titled, The Return and Reign of Jesus Christ. Well, friend, perhaps today's lesson has sparked this important and practical question. How can you make sure that you are ready for Christ's return? What steps can you take? Here's how John answered that question some years ago in our studio.
2: Well, first of all, we don't know when he's coming. He even said, no man knows the day nor the hour, not even the Son of Man. So in his incarnation, he set aside even that knowledge. The idea is what we call imminence, that his return is imminent. It could come at any moment. And that's the way God designed it, so we would all live in anticipation that it could happen at any point in our lifetime. And that calls us to purity. That calls us to service, because when he comes, it's going to be the end of our opportunity to serve him, and our eternal reward is going to be based on that. And you say, well, you know, are we working for an eternal reward? Yes, we are, because the Lord promised to give us that reward. And you say, well, isn't that a selfish thing? Not at all, because the way we read the scripture, when we receive that eternal reward, we turn right around and lay it at his feet. It becomes the content of our heavenly worship to him. So I'm not looking for crowns stacked up on my head. I'm not looking to have badges on my arm in heaven, but I want to render to the Lord everything I have here, because he's worthy of that. So I think service and the opportunity to be as fruitful as we can be, and to walk in as much purity as we can be, secures for us a greater degree of capacity in eternity to give honor

0: the Jesus Christ. And I can't think of anything more important than that.
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6: This will be the first ever of its kind. I'm Danny Mott on the Texas Farm Bureau Radio Network. Yesterday, President Trump announced that the Republican Party will be holding its first ever midterm national convention. That will come up in September. It will be in Dallas, September 9th and the 10th. The national conventions are typically held every 4 years, and they're normally during presidential election cycles to nominate the new candidates and adopt the party's platform. This convention will celebrate the Trump administration's accomplishments so far, including tax relief, border security, lower costs, and increased energy production. This is to help Republicans with the upcoming November midterm elections. The Texas Republican Party Chairman, Deronda Randall, said Texas couldn't be more excited to welcome back their favorite president. This will also be the national spotlight with our current Texas Attorney General, Ken Paxton, running against Democrat James Tallarico, and their current poll numbers show them in a basic tie. There have been more New World screwworm cases confirmed. Two new cases have now been confirmed, one of them in Uvalde in a cow, and another case in Pecos County in a dog. That brings the total case count now to 29 total, with all but one of those cases in Texas. Currently, Pecos, Uvalde, Crockett, Jim Hogg, Edwards, Medina, Terrell, Sutton, Tom Green, Zavala, Gillespie, and LaSalle are all facing various types of quarantine issues. While Governor Abbott wanted to make the upcoming elections about reducing property taxes, there's been a shift about the data centers and them taking over rural areas of Texas that are unregulated and unzoned. There's a new push to make those property tax reforms back at the top of the discussions. The governor has been in East Texas announcing that 89 Republican incumbents and nominees running in the Texas House have signed on to his taxpayer empowerment pledge. They have pointed out that Texas lawmakers have increased the homestead exemptions from $15,000 to $140,000 today. His new plan would have zero money going for school districts. ERCOT has announced that the Southwestern Public Service Company in West Texas will be getting a new $113 million grant from the Texas Energy Fund. It will go to help them improve electric reliability for customers in the Panhandle and South Texas. One of the key components is a drone-based inspection program. It will help them access more than 273,000 utility poles in their territory. I'm Danny Moffitt on the Texas Farm Bureau Radio Network.
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14: Thank you for joining me. It is the Wednesday edition and July 1st. Can you believe it is July? And here we are. We're going to spend some time in this first hour talking about how to understand the Bible, interpret the Bible. I think you're going to find that very helpful. Then we're going to get back into all sorts of issues in the news. But I suspect some of you wonder where we are. As you know, we were actually raising funds for the end of our fiscal year, which ended. And it turns out, I got this from our director of finance, that we still have about $12,000 left on the match. And he says, thanks to the generosity of the donors, they've extended the match through the end of the week. Now, I'll have more to say about that a little bit later, but if you are not able to give, first of all, I want to say thank you to those of you that have given or pledged. But if you have not, this is one of those times where it looks like we can extend it a little bit. We may even be talking with our Vice President of Stewardship before the end of the hour or what that might mean, but you might be thinking, if you were not able to respond, meant to but didn't get to, couldn't get through, all sorts of other things, there's still an opportunity before the end of this week, and we would certainly love to deal with some of that as well. So I'll get into more of the details of that as the day unfolds, and of course next hour we'll get into that a little bit more detail as well. But we are privileged to bring to the microphone Tim McGrew. He is a Bible teacher, an individual that really has a passion for helping people understand God's Word, and has had a successful career in business, but then decided after selling his company, relocated from California to West Virginia. He has been teaching Bible studies basically for a quarter of a century, has produced a couple of books, and we have a link to that that you can find on our website, which will then take you to his website. But the one we're talking about today is The Book of Us, Discovering Ourselves in the Story of the Bible. It's really a practical guide for understanding the Bible and its purpose in our lives. So, Tim, thank you for joining us today here on Point of View.
15: Ah, thanks for having me.
14: 15 chapters, I might mention the first nine, sort of deal with the kinds of things we talk about so often here on Point of View, which we call apologetics. You know, how did the Bible get started, some of the objections to it, how it relates to other works of religion, is the Bible reliable, is it accurate? Even how we got the Bible. Then you go through some sections on how to interpret the Bible. Then you kind of give us an overview of the Old and New Testament and a number of other things. So in some respects, this was a book that is born out of your experience over these many decades of teaching the Bible, isn't it?
15: That's exactly true. And sort of a spinoff of the first book I released, which was a basically developed from a series of lessons that I had written out of the book of John, I was left with looking back and realizing that so many people don't really understand the Bible. They don't really understand Scripture. So I started to look into why that is. And you're right, the very first part of the book, what I want to do is open up and tell you about this Bible thing, because most Christians will, you know, join a church and get involved in a church or Christian experience and sign up for this thing we call Christianity. And they're, you know, they know that it's their obligation, as it were, to read this Bible, but they don't know anything about the Bible itself. If you were to ask them and they were to defend it, you know, they couldn't do it. So I like to open the book and show you, look, this is the foundation of this book that you're, you know, signing up for. This is where it comes from. This is why it can be trusted and why it can be believed and why, most importantly, why it's so relevant to you. So, you know, it's a very important part that is overlooked. In my entire Christian experience, nobody ever walked me through that. So I thought, well, this would be a great way to introduce people to what it is they've signed up for.
14: Very good. And again, if you go to a Bible college or seminary, something like that, you might get that. Some churches do it, but this, I think, is wonderful. I might just mention we do have a link to your website, enjoyscripture.com, and the other book that I was referring to, John Reaching Through Time to Guide Us Today. But, of course, we're focusing on this one, the book of us. Let's talk about this for just a minute, because you say that the Bible is not simply a book about events from long ago. It's about us as humans. It's a book of us. And that's part of the problem. Before we get into some of the specifics, people tend to see this as a historical book, maybe a book that gives you some moral guidelines. But your focus is that this really is a book of us, isn't it?
15: Well, yeah. And to me, I think that at the end of the day, if you look at it as a history book, it's very interesting. It's not a very good history book because it leaves out an enormous amount of details. And that should tell us that it's really not a history book. The book is alive. You know, Scripture is alive and speaks to us on a daily basis. And it's funny, we don't really approach reading our Bible that way. When we read it like a textbook and we memorize facts, you know, about who married who and what years and all these types of things, that's a lot like our education and our schooling. You know, everybody knows about Abraham Lincoln and everybody knows a lot of the different things that Abraham Lincoln did. But in school, we memorized when he was born, where he was born, what years he did these things. And none of that actually is really all that relevant as far as daily use. So when we approach our Bible that way and we're memorizing, you know, this lineage and all this other just dry stuff, it's not very exciting and it's not very meaningful to us. But if we can find ourselves in the story, which is the way the Bible is written, all of a sudden, it brings all kinds of meaning, all kinds of relevance, and it becomes exciting to read rather than a chore to read. And that's really the, you know, what my ministry drives for.
14: Let me just mention, we're going to take a break. We'll come back and get into some of this. Early on, there's a section which I'll just mention in passing because there are so many other things we want to dig into. But one of the chapters is on common objections. You know, the Bible is not scientifically reliable. Bible is historically inaccurate. The Bible is outdated, whatever it might be. If you've listened to Point of View any length of time, the issue of science, we've had a very credible scientist as well as individuals with scientific background who have certainly talked about how, in many cases, the Bible fits exactly with some of the scientific material we found. Historically inaccurate, well, again, if you've been listening to Point of View any length of time, you know that over the last couple of months, we've had three separate interviews on three different books, all dealing with archaeology. The fact that there are so many books being produced right now talking about how archaeology is confirming the Bible, you can certainly see that as just, again, evidence of why we certainly want to understand the Bible. But many times, as we've pointed out, people might know the what, but they don't know the why. And that is one of the reasons why Liberty McCarter does our podcast, Know Why Podcast. And we're going to come back and talk about some things we need to know why we believe and what we believe about the Bible, and then how to accurately interpret it. So let's take a break. We'll continue our conversation on this new book just out, The Book of Us, Discovering Ourselves in the Story of the Bible. We'll be right back.

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1: Lauren Valhuizen asks a provocative question. Is the iPhone birth control? She cites a study from the National Bureau of Economic Research that concluded that the diffusion of the iPhone accelerated the post-2007 U.S. fertility decline. The researchers estimated that it could account for a third to a half of the percent drop. In her article, she makes it clear that she isn't saying that the iPhone made women infertile. Instead, her article and the research study argue that the spread of the iPhone and constant access to it affected certain behaviors. I think we all know what the issue is. These smartphones hindered the formation of relationships and led to less intimacy. Of course, we didn't need a massive study to understand what has been taking place. Smartphones decreased the amount of face-to-face socializing, while at the same time increased the amount of time spent alone. They also make access to pornography and other visuals that are destructive to positive social relationships. She summarizes the technical conclusions with these simple phrases. Phones made us less social. As a result, fewer people date and fewer babies are born. That may have led to fewer teen pregnancies, but in the long term, it resulted in our declining birth rate. In previous commentaries, I've documented the social and psychological impact of smartphones on the youngest generation over the last two decades. Add declining fertility to this growing list. She laments that phones have turned us into awkward, antisocial puppies who can't handle eye contact, so we stand in corners at bars and don't talk to each other. This study is another reason why we need to put down our phones. I'm Kirby Anderson, and that's my point of view.
0: Go deeper on topics like you just heard by visiting pointofview.net. That's
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1: Back once again as we talk about the book of us, discovering ourselves in the story of the Bible. Tim McGrew with us. And if you look at some of the numbers, and we've talked about this before with Pastor Jack Graham and others, Bible sales have increased more than 22%. I think it's up to about 25% now. 132 million installations of the YouVersion, which again is just one illustration of the interest. And a lot of that has come from the millennial generation that we talk about, as well as Gen Z. And it does seem to me, Tim, that that is an issue because we have quite a number of young people, as well as others, that are reading the Bible, sometimes for the first time. But they are the kind of people that might come to you and say, okay, I'm reading this, but is it reliable? Should I have confidence in what I'm reading? And one of your chapters, is the Bible reliable? And I think one of the internal evidences for the reliability of the Bible is the fact that it has unity, written by 40 different authors over 1,600 years, three continents, three languages, yet from Genesis to Revelation, you have a unity that you could not have explained any other way. And then, of course, you talk about his historical accuracy, and I mentioned just a minute ago archaeology, but there's a lot of arguments that I suspect you probably use if you have a young believer who's now starting to read the Bible for the first time, who maybe wants to have some confidence that what he or she is reading is really God's Word. Can you help us out with that?
5: Yeah, I think the real core of it is that this is a generation of people who are looking for the truth. reminded of the days of Pontius Pilate, where he says, what is truth? Truth at that time was whatever you wanted it to be. And we've drifted into that exact same human behavior again. And so here you have a bunch of people looking for the truth. And the problem is that the, I'll call it the older generations of Christians haven't really learned about their Bible and learned about Scripture. We've sort of been a spoon-fed generation. We prefer to, you know, sit and have our theology spoon-fed to us on Sundays. This is a group of people, and it's not limited to them, but that's where most of it is, that they want to know, what is the foundation of this? How can I know this is true? And the interesting thing is that in our court system, we have something called preponderance of the evidence.
1: Yes.
5: So when you look at the evidence, it's very hard to deny that the Bible carries truth with it. So the very first part of this battle is that I need to understand that the foundation I'm building my decisions on is actually going to be a solid foundation, because when I look at the world around me, I don't see solid foundations in the things that people have developed.
1: One of the things that you talk about is fulfilled prophecy, because also you have a chapter there about other religions. And again, you have nothing else like this, where you have prophecies written down in the Old Testament, literally fulfilled either in that time or certainly, of course, messianic prophecies fulfilled in the life of Jesus Christ. And just another one of those characteristics, if you will, one of those divine fingerprints is fulfilled prophecy, which we have both in the Old and New Testament.
5: Yeah, well, even the devil knew that the prophecy of the coming Messiah was legitimate and going to happen. And we see this, if you dig in a little bit, you realize, we kind of downplay the Pharisees quite a bit, but their duty was to, protect God and God's word. It was a sanctity to them. So what happens here is that the prophecy in the book of Daniel that talks about the time frame where the Messiah is coming, everybody knew that the time was at hand, that it was coming. They all expected it. And the devil did too. So what he did was he sent a whole bunch of people in to claim to be the Messiah. And then they did some magic tricks and they, wooed some people. And so by the time Jesus comes, this is old hat. So these prophecies that come true are really, how else could anybody know? It's easy for somebody to maybe make a guess and they have a half a chance of being right. But if they were to always guess and they were always right, you suddenly would scratch your head and say, there's got to be something here, right? You may not know what it is. You may not even want to agree with what it is, but you have to realize that there's something solid here because it keeps happening.
1: Well, again, those arguments of prophecy, you go into, of course, not only messianic prophecy, but the prophecy of Daniel and some of the others. But I thought I'd just focus on one other, and then we'll start talking about maybe how to accurately interpret the Bible, because the other obvious fingerprint of God's fingerprint and the evidence for the historical accuracy and theological accuracy of the Bible, of course, is the resurrection. And you have, of course, the empty tomb. You have the resurrection appearances of Jesus, even the rise of the early church belief in that. And so ultimately, when it comes down for even the Apostle Paul to talk about why is Christianity true in 1 Corinthians 15, he points to the resurrection. So it does seem to me that that's a very important element that needs to be taught to our Christians, especially our young Christians, because it was important in the early church. It was important in the way in which the Apostle Paul defended Christianity, and it should be important to us today, shouldn't it?
5: Absolutely. Christianity is the only religion or belief system that has a resurrection from the dead, particularly of its leader. And, that's important. when we look at other religions, they tend to be very man-centered. In other words, man kind of wins at the end. And they're very, you know, pro do it yourself, pro, you know, I can do this, I'm good enough, and very self-supportive. And they serve a great purpose for, you know, elevating people's self-esteem, which is a big struggle we all have. But ultimately, if you're going to put your faith in something, and, you know, faith is a pretty big word, but it's been watered down quite a bit in its use. You want to put your faith in something that you know is going to work. And so you really have to understand that Christianity brings to the table something that man would never create or write on its own, because it's not pro man. Man certainly wins in the end, but as a friend to God, not as a God himself. So it's, you know, the foundations that you build on are critical to where you're going to end up.
1: One other point that you make, and then we'll go after the break, get into how to interpret the Bible, is you have a chapter there, Why the Bible? And, you know, Tim, over the years, I have spoken on college campuses and sometimes high school campuses, and oftentimes I will get that question. Why should I read the Bible? I mean, I could read the Bhagavad Gita, I could read the Quran, I could read a variety of other things, so why would I want to read that? And you make the case, first of all, of course, that the Bible claims that, 2 Timothy 3:16 and 17, but that's not enough, that's just the starting point. Jesus confirms that. If Jesus was God and rose from the dead, he refers to the Bible as the Word of God. He confirms the historical accuracy, for example, of the Old Testament, and even in addition to him, the other writers do this as well, whether it's Daniel quoting Jeremiah, whether it's Peter talking about the Old Testament, whether it's Paul. And so in some respects, when a person might say, well, why should I read the Bible? Well, it makes a pretty outstanding claim to be the Word of God, and then there are multiple ways in which it proves itself to be the Word of God, right?
5: Yeah, absolutely. And interestingly, it's never been disproven to be the Word of God. So no matter which way you approach it, you have, you know, people who don't know each other across generations that do their, you know, their research or their understanding, and they point to each other within Scripture. And of course, Jesus confirms the Old Testament just like he confirms the New Testament. And he even says, look, the story's the same. And, you know, I'm working on another book that looks at Genesis and Revelation, which we foolish humans think that means beginning and end. And interestingly enough, we laid it out in the book that way. But really, it's the same story.
1: Same story.
5: It's just the same story alive at different perspectives, just like the Gospels are.
1: Let's take a break. When we come back, we'll talk about the Book of Us. As we go to a break, of course, as I've mentioned, we still have Match on the Table. So if you would like to support this ministry, still a dollar-for-dollar match. We'll talk more about that a little bit later, but we'll take a break. Be back right after this.
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2: Let me ask you a question. 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

0: 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And now, here again, is Kirby Anderson.
1: Back once again as we talk about the book of Us, Discovering Ourselves in the Story of the Bible. It is a very practical guide for understanding the Bible and its purpose in our lives. Tim McGrew with us, and we are talking about some of the aspects of the Bible. We're going to focus now some time and attention on how to properly interpret God's Word. And one of the chapters that you have, Tim, is the importance of context. I remember the old line, a text without a context is a pretext for a proof text. And so one of the things that you talk about is, first of all, the context in its immediate setting, and give some examples of how people have wrenched a verse out of context because they didn't understand it. And then also the context of a normal meaning. We'll get to that in just a minute, because there are different genres, if you will, in the Bible. Some are poetry, some are history, some are, if you will, providing kind of a systematic theology. So that is the case. But context is really key. And as a Bible teacher, I'm sure you've run into many examples, as have I, of individuals that take one verse out of that context and misuse it or misunderstand it because they don't read the entire passage. And that's really key to Bible interpretation, isn't it?
2: Oh, absolutely. And this is where we get people with these conflicts in their understanding. And, you know, they say, well, the Bible isn't reliable because it contradicts itself. And, you know, we've heard all of these things over the years. And it's because we take something out of context. And this is actually a human behavior. What I've noticed is that we tend to use these things, and to use a familiar term now, we tend to weaponize them and use them against even fellow Christians. And context, so then we then have to understand, what does context mean? Well, that just means I have to read the whole chapter, or I have to read the whole passage. No, you have to take it in context with absolutely everything that's in the Bible, combined with absolutely everything we know about God, because God can seem so inconsistent if we take these bits and pieces of Scripture and use them and quote them and use them against each other. How is that consistent with the God that we know? And this is what creates all this confusion.
1: Let's, if we can, then maybe kind of give everybody, and it'll be sort of brief, but kind of Bible survey, because when you're talking about trying to understand in the context, in the Old Testament, you have, of course, the first five books, which is known as the Pentateuch or the Torah. Then you have a great deal of history. And then you have, of course, the things like the Psalms and the Proverbs, and then you have the prophets. And it does seem to me that one of the mistakes that a young student might make, or even some people that have been Christians for a long time that have never thought about Bible interpretation, is to really understand that these particular books in the Bible were written for various reasons, and understanding the context of that is going to help you be more accurately interpreting and rightly interpreting the Word of God.
2: Yeah, and this is a part of that textbook thing. You know, a lot of people will read from one book to the next, to the next, to the next, and try to think of it like it's a timeline, and then it doesn't seem to make a whole lot of sense. Or, wait a minute, I already read about this story. You know, it's in this book, and it's in that book, and, you know, what's going on here? And it creates confusion. And a lot of that has to do with, you know, I write about Western style versus Eastern style. But taking things in context and understanding what it is you're reading and why you're reading it, rather than just digesting it as, you know, a textbook or some linear designed thing. And so, you know, that's a part of context, is knowing where you are and what's going on, and you know, understanding it.
1: The other thing you talk about is that some of these key words, whether or phrases, whether it's law and grace or justification or just the idea of what it means to have faith or trust or grace, these are all really key as well, or even the idea of covenant. So sometimes it is helpful as people are reading through God's word to either look at a commentary or maybe if they have a Bible survey that's on their computer, give them a little bit more context, because there are reasons why some of these were written and the context in which they were written. Were they actually there at Mount Sinai? Were they actually in one point or another in Babylon because they had been taken captive? Were they writing for the future of what was going to take place within their lifetime, or were they looking ahead to the future Messiah? There are a lot of differences, and again, this is why this whole idea of context is really key, isn't it?
2: It is. And a part of what I'm also saying is that word usage that we have now is very different than the way words were meant back in those times. For example, you know, we used to have a saying that, you know, if you're a man of your word, then people could trust everything you say. That doesn't mean the same thing as it does nowadays. You know, nobody's really a man of their word because honor has disappeared and the understanding of honor. And so we throw these words around, and believe is a big one. You know, I kind of lightheartedly write about, you know, Walt Disney taught us to believe in these things and we would all live happily ever after. And so believe has sort of become this sort of magic trick, or this sense of, well, yeah, I believe this, I believe that. In the days when scripture was written, believe was the very ingredients that a person was made up of.
1: Yes.
2: In other words, are you the type of person that does this or the type of person that does that? It's what comes out of you. So believe was a very, very strong word. And that's why even in scripture, it says, yeah, well, the devil believes too. So it isn't about that. So, you know, context involves also the use of word and understanding. And, you know, I think that the watering down of our language is the next trick of the devil. Just like in the days of Messiah, he just threw a whole bunch of people to claim to be Messiah. Well, now he just waters the words down so they don't carry the same meaning.
1: And again, understanding the context of the words. And again, belief was very important. For Hebrew, it was everything. It wasn't just mental assent. It was the whole person. And I think that is really key as well. Well, just before I take a break, let's talk about the New Testament, because that breaks down into, of course, the four Gospels, Matthew, Mark, Luke, and John. Then you have history, which is the Acts of the Apostles, or you could call it Luke chapter 2, if you will. And then you have, of course, the writings of the Apostle Paul, Paul's letters. Then you have the letters of the other apostles. And then you have the book of Revelation. And so, again, each one of these has a little bit different context. When you're reading, for example, the Gospels, it's the teaching of Jesus or the recording of that. The history in Acts is, of course, looking at it historically. And then, of course, the various teachings of Paul and Peter and James and others is giving you, if you will, theology. And then, of course, the book of Revelation is looking to the future. So, again, context, very important as well when you're trying to understand the New Testament, isn't it?
2: Well, yeah. I take, for example, the four apostles, Matthew, Mark, Luke, and John. Well, Matthew, Mark, and Luke are quite similar to each other. John is kind of an outlier, and one wonders why that is. Well, first of all, these are eyewitness accounts. You would understand them to corroborate with each other, but not be the same as each other. They were also written to different audiences, because each person had a different calling on their heart to address either the Romans or the Hebrews. So they are going to be different, but they corroborate each other, just like if we were in court again, you would have three different eyewitnesses. And then John comes along, and this is actually going back to my first book, you know, why is John so different?
1: Right.
2: because John looked around and said, you guys, you're missing the point. You're forgetting that God actually came to visit us, God himself. And that was his key motivation. And he wrote his gospel, many years later, but his emphasis was very, very different. And so I am more interested in why these things were written and why they say the things that they say.
1: That's why, again, I think we need to read this book, the Book of Us, also maybe some of the commentaries to understand the focus of the author, why the author wrote it, maybe the audience to whom he was writing, and a number of others. We come back, though, we've got a couple of chapters, the book as a whole, which I think is very good to pull it all together, and why do I need to study the Bible? So very significant chapters as well in this book, the Book of Us, Discovering Ourselves in the Story of the Bible. Tim McGrew is with us, and if you'd like to know more about him, we have a link to his website. We also have a link to this book, and all of it available at our website, pointofview.net. We'll be right back.

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1: Tim McGrew with us for a few more minutes as we talk about his book, The Book of Us, Discovering Ourselves and the Story of the Bible, a practical guide for understanding the Bible and its purpose in our lives. And Tim, you have a chapter on the book as a whole. And it does seem to me that even though we obviously need to sometimes divide up the chapters, divide up the different books, really from Genesis to Revelation, it is the story of salvation. And whether you're reading about salvation in terms of the nation of Israel or the statements of Jesus or the parables of Jesus or the teaching and the epistles of Paul or Peter or James, whoever it might be, it is one very unified story, but I think it is a story that unfortunately most people have never taken the time to deal with, because how many people have we met who are Christians who have never read the Bible all the way through? And so in some respects, that's a really important issue. As encouraging as I am encouraged by the increase in Bible sales, I'd be more encouraged if those people that bought the Bible also read it every day. And I think you'd be the same.
2: Absolutely. My ministry to enjoy Scripture it is really all about that. And so when you talk about this chapter of the book as a whole, it actually follows where I'm going to take a 30,000-foot view of each of the 66 books of the Bible. But I'm not going to talk about the historical relevance and all these types of things. What I'm looking for is the human nature, the human characteristics, the human behaviors that are spoke about in each of these chapters. And as you read through them, you get a general sense of, wow, here we go again. Wow, here we go again. Or I can identify with that. I can identify with this, right? And so what the book really wants to do is it wants to make Scripture relevant to each of us. And when we can find ourselves and the things we struggle with and the things we do, and of course, you know, the things we see other people do, because we always like to point fingers, it helps us to understand and appreciate the reason why God thought it was important to capture these particular accounts in a book. Because we know that, you know, you could never capture all the different things that God, you couldn't even capture all the things that Jesus did in his 3-year ministry. So why these particular stories, we call them, but really the Bible calls them examples. And that should cause us to pay attention and say, examples. These are examples of

0: saved from that sin because of salvation. And so just before I let you go, I thought I might just mention that we do have a link to your website, enjoyscripture.com. If people are interested in this book or your previous book about John reaching through time to guide us today, or your future book that it sounds like is coming out, there's a place where they can order it. There's also a place where they can contact you. Maybe they'd like to have you come and teach a Bible study, or maybe they've got the book but like to get some ideas from you of how you teach that. So that's all available. And so if nothing else, Tim, I appreciate you writing the book, and I appreciate you giving us an hour today here on Point of View.
1: Hey, I appreciate the opportunity. 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
0: Let me again encourage you to go to our website, pointofview.net, or, of course, we also have a link to enjoyscripture.com. But just before we take a break, I thought it would be good to come back to the fact that this last few days, of course, we've been talking about the fiscal year end. We came up short, and I would, as best as I can determine from our director of finance, we have about $12,000 left on the match. And so I thought we'd get by phone once again our director and vice president of stewardship, Jana Weidler. So, Jana, thank you for joining us today here on Point of View.
2: Thank you, Kirby.
0: Well, what about this? I didn't think that we would come up short, but we have. And as I understand, our donors have said, well, we'll be glad to extend the match through the end of the week. So what would you say to some of the people that have been meaning to make a gift but haven't done so yet?
2: Well, I would like to encourage them and pray about giving. We have extended the Matching Challenge Fund through Friday night. So if you can't give at this time, please go online and pledge a gift, because we can count that towards the Matching Challenge if it gets in before midnight on Friday. But I'm very excited to tell you, Kirby, that last night I took five calls from first-time givers.
0: Wow.
2: They have been listening to Point of View and since Marlon Maddox was the host, and they never gave. So I'm going to put that out as a challenge to our listeners. If you have never given to Point of View before, please encourage us with your support and your partnership by giving. Let us know that our programs are important to you and to the younger generations. And like you said, Kirby, we have about $11,000 left for the matching challenge and about $50,000 towards our $250,000 goal for the 250th anniversary of our country. So how encouraging and awesome would that be if we can take in that amount before Friday?
0: Again, let me just mention that you can go to our website. We still have the banner up there. And, of course, you can click on the button that says a one-time gift. And I appreciate some of you that say, look, I can't do much, but at least let me give you a one-time gift. But I'm hoping that many of you will click on the other button that says ongoing, because as you well know, Jana, our bills come in monthly. If our income comes in monthly, oftentimes people say, well, I couldn't give you that much, but if I give you a certain amount, let's say $50 a month, that becomes much larger, $600 a year. And so you can begin to see how, you know, $100 a month becomes $1,200. But of course, since it's a match, that even doubles that. So there's some ways in which individuals right now could still participate, can't they?
2: That's right, Kirby. And we want to encourage you to pray about it. Again, like you said, the money coming in comes in just like our bills come in every month, just like they do for you. But with the economy the way it is, our dollars don't quite go as far as they used to. So if you've been blessed by the Lord and you can turn around and bless us, please, please consider doing so.
0: Well, again, we want to encourage you to visit the website, pointofview.net. Of course, you can find out about this book, which we just talked about, The Book of Us. I've posted a number of articles, one from Cal Thomas, one from Victor Davis Hanson, one from Gerard Baker, and some others that I just thought it would be good for you to be able to know about. And most importantly, then you can certainly go to the website. But as you just heard Jana mention, she and a few others are answering the phone. So let me give you that number again, because maybe you haven't written it down. 800-347-4000. 1-800-347-5151, 1-800-347-5151. And I know that they would love to talk to you, and that is a way in which you can help us as well. Let's take a break, though. We've got quite a bit of things to talk about in the second hour, and I'll also give you a preview for what we're going to be talking about tomorrow.

0: because we're now in the month of July, but we still have a match on the table. It's a dollar-for-dollar match, so we'd love to hear from you. 800-347-5151. We'll be back right after this.
1: Who can you trust? 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

0: going through the stations and caught Kirby and a very interesting topic. So just listening to it, and so just by hearing the topic, I can relate to some of those topics. But it has impacted my life a lot. I enjoy listening to the station.
1: Bringing you words of encouragement from the Word of God. 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
1: Mabel Shaw was one of the first women missionaries sent to Rhodesia by the London Missionary Society. In 1915, she reported that as she was about to leave a village of lepers and bicycle home, she was told that a lion was prowling about and it wasn't safe for her to go alone. As she prepared to leave, the headman, an aged but venerable man who himself was a victim of leprosy, came out of one of the little houses. She wrote about it, saying, "He held a spear between the stumps that once were hands, and he went hobbling along the path in front of me. I called to him, and he stopped and looked around. 'Where are you going?' she asked. 'I am going to escort you to Barishi village. You can't go alone with lions about,' he replied matter-of-factly. 'I smiled at him, but on my bicycle I'll be there in a minute,' she said. The old man would not be persuaded. It was a matter of protection and honor, and he assumed full responsibility for the missionary's presence. 'I looked at him,' she said, 'a feeble old man, handless, feet half-eaten, his whole body covered with marks of disease, and his face most pitiful. Half jesting and with a smile, she said, "Now, what could you do if a lion came?" The old man drew himself up and with quiet dignity said, "Have I not a life to give?" She was silenced, but she thought of a cross, the cross upon which Jesus gave his life. She concluded, "I followed him to the village, thanked him, and came home, having met with God face to face." In the upper room, with the cross looming on the horizon, Jesus said, "Greater love has no one than this, that he lay down his life for his friends." There are few individuals like the old headman, a leper himself, who will volunteer, "Have I not a life to give?" While there may be few, there are some. Nurses who go beyond the call of duty, working with the sick, the infirm, and the diseased. Doctors who knowingly risk their lives, almost defying the odds of catching the very disease which has felled their patient. Researchers who end up with the very bacteria they are striving to isolate and kill. Teachers who labor without sufficient salary, often in rural areas, teaching boys and girls, driving back the darkness of ignorance. And a vast army of pastors, missionaries, and Christian workers who give their lives sacrificially for the cause of Christ. Long ago, David confronted a giant whose name was Goliath. When he was challenged why he was willing to take on this monster, possibly and lose his life in the battle, he countered, "Is there not a cause?" The world will never understand the elite army of men and women who, like the diseased headman in a leprosy village in Africa, who was willing to lay down his life for a woman missionary, are willing to be expendable, to burn as a candle giving light in a dark world. A fitting conclusion to today's commentary is the true account of a visitor to the missionary hospital of ELWA in Monrovia, Liberia. Watching a nurse dress an open wound, the visitor said, with disdain, "I wouldn't do that for all the money in the world." Looking up, the missionary nurse replied, "Neither would I." Thank God there is a motive for sacrifice far beyond the purchasing power of gold and silver. It is motivated by love. People who have that make the world a better place in which to live. Think about it.
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3: This is Francis from the Maxine Flournoy 3rd Coast Commemorative Air Force, and I would like to invite all of you to come to the Pancake Breakfast the first Saturday of the month. It's in Ingleside. We start at 8 o'clock, and you've got to be there by 10 because she runs out of pancakes by 10 o'clock. They're wonderful blueberry pancakes, sausage, coffee, and fruit, all you could eat, $10 a plate. 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You can see all the artifacts that we have there. You could also go out of the hangar and you could see our 3 planes. You could take your time. You could stay as long as you like. We also have a car show. Now that depends on the weather. About 50 cars come out of all stripes. Vintage cars, new cars. You could have pancakes, you can tour the museum, and you can also see the car show. Everybody come out and have a good time. 903-640-3557 for information.
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6: Second hour today, let's, if we can, talk about what is happening politically. And a lot of that has to do with the issue of socialism. As I've mentioned before, one of the ways in which you have supported this ministry in the past has allowed us to redo our website. And one of the things I like about our website is if you scroll down past our guest, it has a section called Show Materials. And I love that because I can see all the way across. I'm going to have a piece that we're going to talk about from Cal Thomas, one from Gerard Baker, one from Victor Davis Hanson, and a couple of others. And each one of them kind of shows you a picture, gives you a little bit of an understanding, and that gives an opportunity for me to kind of understand the flow of what we'll be talking about in any program. It makes it easy for you to sort of follow along if you have access to a computer or if you go to it later and want to find some of the news and information. But the big issue right now has been socialism, as illustrated by what most people expected, and that is last night you have another socialist that was elected. Again, this isn't the primary season, but given that this is a democratically controlled congressional seat, most likely, if you win the primary as a Democrat, as a Democratic Socialist, and defeat an incumbent, as what has happened in Colorado in the first congressional district, you will most likely be serving in Congress. That socialist candidate is Milad Kiros. She won her primary in the congressional district, the first congressional district of Colorado. She defeated an incumbent who's been there for nearly 3 decades. In other words, when she was born, the person she defeated was actually serving in Congress. So that gets me into gerontocracy a little bit later, but that's at the end of the program. But if you're not familiar with her, and I saw an interview that she did the other day, I think it was with Newsweek, and I was shocked at how radical she is. Given the fact that many of these democratic socialists, let's call them what they are, communists, have Marxist communist ideology, they're even more radical than the very liberal, progressive members of Congress that they've defeated. And I think that's a fair statement. They would say that themselves. So that is certainly the case. And so Milad Kiros is a virulent, this article that I've got here calls her a virulently anti-Israel political newcomer who's been backed, of course, by the Democratic Socialist of America. She is a 29-year-old PhD student, a barista, But I'll get into that in just a minute, because she at one point was actually fired from a Manhattan law firm because she was criticized in the law firm's stand because they weren't critical enough of Israel, even though the firm's response to the pro-Palestinian protests would be something that most of us around the table would say, well, that's pretty strong. That wasn't strong enough. And so you can kind of get the sense of where these individuals are going. She is from Ethiopia. She's kind of the latest member of Gen Z now, hoping to join Congress. There's no reason, probably, unless you can come up with some independent that decides to run against her and was able to pick up not only some of the more mainstream Democrat votes, but all the Republican votes in that area, which is always a possibility, but I don't see it happen at the moment. And she joins, in a sense, three other Democratic socialist candidates. That would be Darylisa Sivallier, which we talked about before, Claire Valdez, and Brad Lander. These were the individuals in New York that were actually sponsored by and promoted and boosted by the New York City mayor, Zohran Mamdani. So with that as a background, I thought it would be good to, if nothing else, help you understand, first of all, what she says, and that is in the interview that she did recently. She said that the attack by Hamas on Israel and even the 9/11 terrorist attack were inevitable consequences because of the United States actions in the Middle East. We've heard this before. She supports Medicare for all, universal child care, abolishing ICE, as well as ending all wars, and also tends to be very opposed to AI data centers, comparing the expansion of artificial intelligence to the apocalypse of the robots. So we can maybe get into some of that a little bit later. But my first article is from Cal Thomas. And Cal Thomas really reminds us that these are not the typical Democrats. The title of his piece is Democrats Now and Then, and points out that the Speaker of the House, this would be Mike Johnson, who's been on the program with us many times before, read what many of these far-left Democratic, Socialist, Communist, whatever phrase you want to use. Mike Johnson said, across the country, Democrats have candidates winning primaries and rising through the ranks. He talked about, for example, one Sacramento City Council member and former candidate who was refusing to recite the Pledge of Allegiance. He talks about another one in Arizona that wants to decriminalize trans prostitution. Another one talking about how wants to apologize for being white. Of course, you've had that from a number of those as well. Other Democrats have said that they want to erase the border, empty the prisons, abolish ICE, pack the Supreme Court, and do everything they can to assure that Democrats will always hold power. You can go through the first two pages. Might be rather upsetting for some of you eating your lunch right now, but nevertheless, it's just a reminder of how radical these individuals are. You cannot be radical enough. You cannot be progressive enough. And many of these individuals who have been part of the progressive wing of the Democratic Party are now being defeated in these primaries, which will be interesting to see how some of this plays out in the fall. But as the other part of the piece by Cal Thomas, he says, now contrast all of this with the Democratic Party, and he goes back to John F. Kennedy, who was for lowering taxes and did so, and was an ardent anti-communist. He then points out the fact that there was a time not so long ago when public schools once taught the real history of America. Public schools opened the day with a pledge of allegiance to the flag, not foreign flags, and many times would even allow for prayer, maybe even Bible reading. And he, of course, points out, how has this worked out? Well, as anti-capitalist teachings and poor achievement in math, science, and reading now become kind of the norm of the schools. And as we've pointed out before, if you go out there and ask a lot of these young people who are voting, what they know about America's history, about its government, whether it's Jay Leno in the old days used to go out what he called jaywalking, or now you have Johnny going out there with some of the Fox News individuals and puts a microphone in the hands of some of the in the face of some of these individuals. They can't tell you why we fought the American Revolution, who we fought it with. They can't tell us, tell you when the Civil War took place. They can't even tell you who we fought in World War II. They can't even tell you the three branches of government. They can't even tell you what's in the First Amendment. But these people do get to vote, and many of them are now voting for Democratic Socialists. And if you think we might need to do a little bit of education, that's what Point of View is all about. So even as we go to a break, don't forget we still have a match on the table. And if you support what we're doing to educate America through radio and through our podcast, I hope you give us a call. 800-347-5151. We'll be right back.
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6: Lauren Valhusen asks a provocative question. Is the iPhone birth control? She cites a study from the National Bureau of Economic Research that concluded that the diffusion of the iPhone accelerated the post-2007 U.S. fertility decline. The researchers estimated it could account for a third to a half of the percent drop. In her article, she makes it clear that she isn't saying that the iPhone made women infertile. Instead, her article and the research study argue that the spread of the iPhone and constant access to it affected certain behaviors. I think we all know what the issue is. These smartphones hindered the formation of relationships and led to less intimacy. Of course, we didn't need a massive study to understand what has been taking place. Smartphones decreased the amount of face-to-face socializing, while at the same time increased the amount of time spent alone. They also make access to pornography and other visuals that are destructive to positive social relationships. She summarizes the technical conclusions with these simple phrases. Phones made us less social. As a result, fewer people date and fewer babies are born. That may have led to fewer teen pregnancies, but in the long term, it resulted in our declining birth rate. In previous commentaries, I've documented the social and psychological impact of smartphones on the youngest generation over the last two decades. Add declining fertility to this growing list. She laments that phones have turned us into awkward, antisocial puppies who can't handle eye contact, so we stand in corners at bars and don't talk to each other. This study is another reason why we need to put down our phones. I'm Kirby Anderson, and that's my point of view.
5: Go deeper on topics like you just heard by visiting pointofview.net. That's
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6: Back once again, one of the pieces I've posted for you to talk about, and I think this would be a good conversation starter as well when we have, the next time we have a roundtable. Of course, I have a Next Generation roundtable next week. Of course, we'll have, of course, not this Friday, but the following Friday, we will certainly have a weekend edition roundtable, and it would be, would we be better off if we had more choice in politics? Gerard Brecker puts it this way, America's the land of endless choice, except in politics. And first of all, if you have been watching, and I'm sure you have, if you go out on YouTube, you'll see this. If you go out on TikTok or Instagram, if you just watch the local nightly news, you're probably hearing stories about individuals that have come here from Europe, come here from Asia, come here from other parts of the world, who are just amazed at all the choices that Americans have. When you talk about consumer choice in terms of products, it is amazing. And they are amazed at the number of choices we have, the abundance we have, even the freedom we have. And Gerard Baker put it this way: like most immigrants, I was astonished when I first came to America by the range of choices. Even the fanciest European supermarkets typically offer three types of milk: whole, semi-skimmed, and skimmed. In America, our refrigerator door opens into a world of gorgeous diversity. You can have milk whole or 1%, 2%. We have almond milk. We have soy milk. We have something called half and half, midway between milk and cream. He says even in Europe, you don't really get many choices. Even if you go to a restaurant, he said, I ask a waitress in Paris for a medium rare steak. She complained, well, no, we can't do that. We either have rare or medium. And I just politely said, well, if the cook could leave the steak on the grill for somewhere between the time it took to make it rare and make it medium, that'd be good. And he said, she looked at me like I'd ask her to bring me a cow so I could introduce myself. But he says, when it comes to politics, it's the other way around. In Europe, you get short shrift for asking a barista for a non-fat, no-foam, vanilla-flavored double-shot latte. I didn't get that right, but I'm not used to saying that every day. But here, when you talk about consumer choice, we have lots of choices. When you talk about parties, not so much. He says in Europe, you can have all sorts of parties: communist, nationalist, social democratic, Christian democratic, green, socialist, conservative, liberal, anything in between. In Britain, which in most things used to look a bit like America, you still have labor, conservative, reform, green, liberal, democrat. You even have nationalist in Scotland and Wales. But in America, you have R&D. Now, I'll be quick to admit that there have been some attempts to actually break up this two-party system. Of course, Ross Perot had the Reform Party, but it was so personality-generated that after he stepped down and tried to run for the presidency, I only can identify maybe two or three other people that ran on the Reform Party platform. Perhaps one of the most successful is one that we talked about many times with our good friend when he was alive, Howard Phillips. He established the Constitution Party. But the harsh reality was, and Howard Phillips, I remember telling me this years ago, when he was trying to really get a viable Constitution Party going, was that there are just so many laws at the state level, and that's where elections really are controlled, that are just so constrained to force it into a two-party system. And I've oftentimes said that if we ever could get to a multi-party system, even now, I think we'd be better off if the Democratic Socialists would call themselves Socialists rather than call themselves Democrats, because that's what they are. And there are a lot of Democrats that say, you have nothing in common with me other than you dislike Trump. But on so many other issues, you are much further away from the platform of the Democratic Party. But unfortunately, here we have what we call a binary choice: Republican or Democrat. And he says, of course, there's a virtue to some of this. To some extent, diversity is governing choice is an illusion, because ultimately your real choices are, am I going to vote for this one, the Democratic Party or the Socialist Party? Am I going to vote for the Conservative Party or the Liberal Party? But at least you have some choices in Europe. You certainly do in Italy. You certainly do even in Israel. And we don't. And he says, in America, the coalitions exist within the parties. They shift from changing national priorities and political trends. And thanks, he says, to the genius of the Constitution that distributes power widely, the risk of some kind of tyranny or majority rule is dealt with. But he says, even so, we're becoming more sort of like a parliamentary system, in which in those places, the parties of the executive and legislative branches views together, because we are all complaining oftentimes about what we call the Uniparty. And he says that this victory of these Democratic socialists and their allies in New York right now signal a moment in this descent, even into what he's saying could be a political dystopia. Now, he recognized, let's not overstate this, New York is not America, but we've seen this in New York, we've seen it in Colorado, we've seen it in California. We see the possibility even in Utah, we talked about the other day. So this isn't, you know, just in one of the congressional districts. And so you do see that this could be of concern. And if you realize right now, even if you disagree with a lot of things being said by the current president, by even some of your Republican leaders, you have to say the alternative right now of Islamist-friendly party, an open borders party, a defund the police party, kill the billionaire socialist party running the country, it does not look good. And so in some respects, we would really wish we had more than a two-party system. As I've said before, if you were maybe hold to some of the values of the Democratic Party, but you were pro-life, the Democrats say, well, sorry, everybody in the Democratic Party is pro-choice. There's no pro-life here. And so you would not necessarily be able to find a home there. In the Republican Party, maybe you are concerned about, I don't know, some environmental issues, or maybe dislike some of the issues about the tariffs or trade or whatever. But the Republicans say, what are you going to do, vote for the Democrat? And I think each party almost holds you hostage. And I thought this piece was really helpful to recognize what we are dealing with right now, because what is happening is it's narrowing our choice down between, and these are his words, a rampantly corrupt, inept, ideologically and practically capricious personality cult. You see, he's not real a fan of Donald Trump. Or graduate student activists, terrorist sympathizers, and people who are convinced that they can change the economy just by decree. And I think you have a reasonable choice there. But again, I have sympathy for why some of you have, when we've opened up the phones, complained that you only have a two-party system. And this is something I'm hoping still could change at the statewide level. But it has to be more than just something around a personality. Can we come up with a alternative party that has many of the principles, maybe Christian principles, constitutional principles, and the rest, and is no longer beholden to either of the other two parties? A multi-party system would be good. But that's not going to happen anytime soon. So what we are faced with is this on-ramp of socialism, the rather dramatic increase in the number of people that believe in socialism. So again, that's one of the reasons why I encourage you to support Point of View. As I've held up before, let me hold it one more time. The February issue dealt with this whole issue of socialism and how that relates to Christianity. We've had multiple booklets on that topic. And if you do value what we are providing every single day, not only on radio, but in the books and the magazines, the videos, the podcasts, and everything else, can I ask you as we go to a break to consider what you might do to support this ministry? If you've already given, thank you very much. If you have maybe been meaning to, but have not, as Jana said just a minute ago, she talked to a number of individuals that have listened for years, decided for the first time to give. It's very easy to do that. You can call 800-347-5151, 800-347-5151. As I understand, we still have match money on the table. So your gift of $100 becomes $200. Your gift of $1,000 becomes $2,000. Maybe even your gift of $30 a month becomes $60 a month. Whatever you would want to do. Let me just mention that we've decided to extend this through this Friday, I guess. Friday at midnight, I think, is what Jana said. And so that's what we have on the table. And if you have not taken the time to make a phone call or visit the website, pointofview.net, let me encourage you to do so. When we come back, I'll mention my viewpoints commentary today. And Victor Davis Hanson has a few more things to say about What's happening with all these new socialists? It's a fascinating piece. We'll talk about that right after this.
9: 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According to 58% of Americans, individuals determine moral truth. 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
1: What does it mean to believe in Jesus? I'm Richard Pratt, president of Third Mill. I'd heard about Jesus my whole life. I tried to be a good boy, but I could never be good enough. Then at the age of 17, when I least expected or understood it, I gave my life to Christ. It was an overwhelming experience that I'll never be able to forget. Whatever your experience may have been, all true believers realize that their faith in Jesus is not just something they conjure up or the conclusion of a logical argument. Rather, it's the work of the Holy Spirit, a supernatural work that brings new life. As the apostle put it, if anyone is in Christ, he is a new creation. The old has passed away. Behold, the new has come. At Third Mill, we're not just teaching the Bible. We believe in Jesus, who makes all things new. Now go and advance God's kingdom.
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0: 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The opinions expressed on Point of View do not necessarily reflect the views of the management or staff of this station. 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
1: Back once again, let me just mention that one of the things we've posted on our website every day is, of course, my viewpoints commentary, and that's an opportunity for you to hear a number of things that I actually put together in a two-minute commentary that goes out to about 600 radio stations, many more than even carry Point of View. And the one today is entitled Birth Control? And really it has to do with this very provocative question that was asked the other day. Is the iPhone birth control? Now, it doesn't mean that we actually see that as a contraceptive. The point being made is when you spend all your time staring at a screen, sometimes you don't ever interact with somebody of the opposite sex. And I saw Karen put together, it's a picture of eight young people of different sizes and outfits and even ethnic background, but they're all staring at their phone. And so I thought it would be a good piece for you to read, because the study by the National Bureau of Economic Research has found that in some respects, the decline in fertility and the decline in marriage in large part seems to match very much the expansion of the iPhone. So in addition to everything else we've talked about, Jonathan Haidt, of course, wrote the book The Anxious Generation, in which he's pointed out all the other associated concerns with the production of first the smartphone and then social media. This is just one more, and I thought it would be helpful for you to find on the website at pointofview.net. Let me also mention, though, that one of the other articles I thought we might dig into is a rather extensive article, goes on for about five pages, by Victor Davis Hanson, which has the title The New Socialist. He says, you know, win some blue state and blue city races, and the cocky new socialist Jacobins believe that they have either already taken over the Democratic Party or will soon absorb it. He's trying to point out that, yes, you're going to have a few of these individuals. By the way, why do they call them Jacobins? Well, that goes back to the French Revolution and Robespierre. He uses that phrase. A number of others are. Matter of fact, there is a Jacobin magazine, so it's not like this is not a phrase they don't use themselves. But Victor Davis Hanson goes on to say it's fascinating, but ultimately depressing, he says, to watch the old-style Democrats, some of the people that Cal Thomas was talking about in here column we mentioned just a few minutes ago, say or do anything to avoid this new mob of Robespierres. Democratic candidates who recently begged for a Schumer, Pelosi, Jeffries endorsement now are telling them to get in line at the guillotine. Jewish Democrats are terrified of what would happen when they saw the primary and defeated Dan Goldman. And it's amazing that even individuals that have been very critical of Israel, if they haven't been critical enough, or if they are Jewish, because he mentioned Scott Wiener as well, wannabe California congressman, that's enough to eliminate you in the primary. So he says some of the rich likewise think that they might escape the guillotine, and he's using that figurative, of course. The various proposed taxes on billionaires and millionaires on their net worth or unrealized capital gains, or plans to confiscate private properties deemed not in the public's interest, they will either flee to Florida or join the mob, or hope their donations spare them from the blade. He's getting pretty concerned about what that might mean. And he says, in general, socialist challenge is to fundamentally transform America into what he calls a statist, inert, redistribution machine. Perhaps, he says, even more nutty than socialist Europe, and one that has a very significant agenda. Let me mention all seven. Number one, new demography, open borders, massive unaudited new immigration ending any real distinction between residence and citizenship. Number two, dismantling the system, packing the court, destroying the electoral college, ending the filibuster, you know, heard the list. Number three, the Islamization of America, ending our friendship with Israel and instead realigning with the West Bank, Hamas, Hezbollah, other Muslim regimes. Number four, old communism, the government takeover of housing and utilities, even taxes on net worth and unrealized capital gains. Number five, statism, massive new entitlements. We're talking about free college, canceling $1.7 trillion in student loans. Number six, reparations. Well, we're hearing those again. Compensation for anybody that suffered under what was called white privilege. And number seven, globalization, pledging solidarity with socialist communist movements around the world. And again, you might say, well, that's a lofty set of goals. How many of them are being achieved? Well, he brings you back to reality. The mayor of New York City, Zohran Mamdani, has already begun promising to confiscate rental properties from landlords and to focus on many of these so-called white neighborhoods. He will no longer even try to disguise his innate hatred of the Jews. If you say, well, that's a one-off, that's New York City, well, let's move down to Virginia. The governor there, Governor Spanberger, actually dropped her moderate false face, he says, and began to radically ram through hard left executive orders to ensure more DEI, higher taxes, and all sorts of other things. Matter of fact, my next piece, which we'll just mention in passing because we don't have a lot of time, is those of you that think woke is dead, no, it's still alive and kicking, and there's a good example of that. So then Victor Davis Hanson points out, look, socialists oftentimes are able to hide their revolutionary anger with all sorts of pleasantries. We have all become really accustomed to what is now called the socialist face, the grin of Zohran Mamdani, the happy face of senatorial candidate James Tallarico. And he points out that sometimes we see they seem like nice people, and maybe I'll just go along with their policies until you find out what they are. He does point out that there are some that always are angry. He mentions, of course, Rashid Tlaib and some people like that. But he says the issue is that these new emerging socialists who are right now congressional nominees, and I mentioned a few of those just a minute ago, can never explain to you why their parents left some of these socialist paradises in Latin America, he's being facetious there, in order to come to America. Nor do they explain why or how such a supposed toxic racist nation would extend such generous scholarships and preferences to both. Because he's pointed out something I mentioned yesterday, and many of these individuals come from their first generation here, or they were born there and have come here, find themselves almost ignoring why their parents left some of these autocratic and despotic and socialist countries in the past. And he says, once the second generation socialists joined the privileged elite classes of America, these Baroque radicals decided to tear down the very system that nurtured them without ever expressing a wish to return to the socialist paradises of their parents' households. He's got some great lines in this as well. And of course, he then points out all the other aspects. But again, this idea is that they are wanting to certainly change America, but they also benefit tremendously from the American good life, from conscious consumer consumption. We talked about some of those yesterday that we're being in, Heiken Packer, and some of those. The merit badges of success of being Ivy League graduates, some of whom are, and even having the right letters, titles, and even living in the right zip codes. But never seemed sort of the irony of what they want to tear down as something that they really enjoy. But again, he says part of that has to do with the issue of envy. And so they are still able to control some areas, more the academy. But the real issue is, what will they be able to change in the future? And so I think on the one hand, we have to recognize that we're going to hear more of this socialist rhetoric from Congress next year because of some of them that were elected during these primaries. But at the same time, maybe some of that can be limited. And more important than anything else, as I mentioned yesterday, the need for the great relearning. Just as there has been a need for people to learn every generation, the problems with socialism and the benefits of capitalism, we need to teach that again and again, because each generation somehow thinks that you can have utopia because they're absolutely convinced that money does grow on trees. Let's take a break, though. We'll come back and finish off with a few other real quick comments, but for those of you that maybe just joined us, we have been able to extend the match. So if you have been wanting to support this ministry and have a dollar-for-dollar match, it's still available. You can find out more by going to our website. We'll be right back.

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1: As we're winding down the Wednesday edition of Point of View, tomorrow on Thursday, we'll be talking in the first hour in studio with Dr. Eric Willis and Byron Barlow. We're going to be talking about this book, Rooted and Resilient, A Minister's Guide to Thrive. Now, this would be certainly appropriate for anybody involved in ministry. We're talking about pastors, Sunday school teachers. Of course, all of us have a ministry, so that is certainly applicable. But this is really to apply to all of us, because the argument they make is that we really need to rekindle gratitude. We need to have positive emotions. We need to involve ourselves in meaningful relationships. One of the things they say is every practice you implement, every relationship you invest in, every moment of gratitude you cultivate, every act of forgiveness you extend, every hope you

0: Yeah, they're in gratitude. 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Hooper, and Mayor Paulette Guajardo will unite to give thanks to God for the rain we've received and pray for our city, our families, and our future. 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
2: Process of dismantling their DEI bureaucracies, in part because of force that comes from the Trump administration. But they then go on to point out that, if nothing else, what we've been talking about over this last hour, the success of some of the candidates backed by the Democratic Socialists of America, looking at some of the races for Congress, for the mayoral races, and a variety of others, have suggested that, you know, we still have a lot of woke ideas out there. Matter of fact, I've just finished writing a booklet on woke Christianity, how to identify that, because we're going to see a lot of that during the campaign and the rest. And so this goes on to a quote from John McWhorter, who is a professor at Columbia University, arguing that we still have a lot of this around. So anybody that thinks that woke is dead, well, it probably isn't working very well for Bud Light and for a variety of other particular institutions like Target. But we still have to address these issues, and that's the kind of thing we're going to talk about so often here on Point of View. But before we go, I just

0: retire. But nevertheless, she's the NPR legal affairs correspondent. She was there in the Supreme Court, and somehow she had in her mind that there had been an announcement in the Supreme Court by the Chief Justice John Roberts that Samuel Alito was going to retire. Now, maybe it's wish fulfillment because he is really one of the more conservative justices on the court. And so she spoke to her intern who was at the court with her and then interacted with the NPR executive editor, Krisha Devev Kelishmer, which a hard name to say, but nevertheless, and said that, well, we are convinced that Samuel Alito is going to retire. And oftentimes, I'll just tell you behind the scenes, what they sometimes do is when they think somebody's going to retire, they already write the piece. So the piece was already written. I'm sure they've got a piece written for Clarence Thomas, for certainly Samuel Alito, maybe for a number of others. And so as a result, they come out with a story. And so if you go to the NPR's website yesterday, you have that Samuel Alito is retiring from the Supreme Court. Now, the first cue might have been if you just clicked over and looked over at NBC, CBS. How about Fox News? You know, they tend to be a little closer to Samuel Alito because he's conservative. Nobody was saying that except NPR was saying that. And there's, of course, some lessons to be learned about that. Number one, just because they say it in Time, Newsweek, U.S. News and World Report, just because CNN says it, just because MS Now says it, just because NBC, ABC, CBS, NPR says it, doesn't necessarily make it true. Just because I say it doesn't make it true. There is a need to back up what you have said. But the other point that Jim Garrity was pointing out is we are talking about an individual that is older than I am. That's old. Older than Donald Trump is. That's real old. Older than Joe Biden is. That's really old. And she's been covering the Supreme Court, he says, since I was born. So think that through. As a matter of fact, many of you are younger than 82, obviously, but even younger than a person has been doing it for 50 years. And so when you think about the current president who is 80, Chuck Grassley, Bernie Sanders, Mitch McConnell, Dick Durbin, Angus King are all 80 or older. Maybe it would be also wise to say just because you thought you heard it, and I've had some people say, I need to check my hearing. Well, she needs to check her hearing because they went with the story with not really checking the fact that Samuel Alito was retiring. Now, some of you might say, well, what does it matter? Well, it's just a one-off, but you can imagine how monumental it would be if one of the conservative justices in the Supreme Court said he was going or she was going to retire. And it, again, just illustrates that just because you hear it in the news, just because you see it in a newspaper, just because you read it on a website, doesn't make it necessarily true. And if nothing else, maybe when you're in your 80s, maybe retirement is something to think about. I'm not there yet, but I pay attention to those kinds of things, and I think you should as well. Just before we run out of time, let me just mention, as we talked with Jana Weidler about, we still have money on the table. I haven't been able to check to see where that is, but I suspect there's still an opportunity for you if you would want to support Point of View, and I would encourage you to do so. You can go to the website, pointofview.net, and click on the banner there that says Give Now. Or, of course, even though we're going off the air, you can give us a call. 1-800-347-5151. We've extended the match through the end of the week, and that means it's a dollar-for-dollar match. And if you have been waiting till now to give, well, there's a great opportunity. As always, I want to thank Megan for her help engineering the program. Steve, thank you for producing the program. Hope you join us tomorrow. I think it's going to be a very interesting program. I think it will really encourage you in your Christian life. And so you can join us tomorrow right here on Point of View.
1: Have you ever met a child you knew would do great things? 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

0: far from reality. 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
1: A message from Arlington Heights Church of Christ.
2: She did it for him. She didn't do it for the disciples. She didn't do it for the crowd. She didn't do it for recognition. She did it for Jesus. This was one of the last acts of kindness that Jesus received before the cross. Think about that. One of the last acts of kindness that he would receive before the nails and the thorns and the spit and the spear of the cross. And he defended her. To her critics, he said, leave her alone. She has done what she could. Knowing the cross was coming in just a few days, he said, she's anointed my body for burial beforehand. I don't know if she understood that, but Jesus sure did. In fact, he goes on to say, she has done a beautiful thing for me. They saw it as a waste. Jesus saw it as beautiful.
1: Arlington Heights Church of Christ is located at 2722 Rand Morgan Road at I-37. For more information, call 361-241-1612.
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0: 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For all your residential and commercial roofing needs and general contracting needs, call Berryman Roofing and Gregory at 361-777-0627. Veterinarians are urging pet owners across South Texas to adjust their routines as temperatures continue to climb, warning that extreme heat can turn deadly for pets in a matter of minutes. From hot pavement that can burn paws to heat strokes that can develop quickly, experts say limiting time outdoors during the hottest part of the day is one of the most important steps owners can take. Pets should also have access to fresh water and shade, and owners should watch them closely for signs of distress. While some outdoor dogs may tolerate heat better, they still need shade, water, and room to escape the sun. Here's some tips for keeping outdoor pets cool. You always want to have some nice fresh water outside. You can also put ice in it during the day and keep it nice and cool. If a pet begins excessively panting, appears fatigued, or shows other signs of overheating, you should start cooling them gradually. Cooling a pet too quickly can do more harm than good. And we also need to think beyond our own pets and remember the local stray population during the summer months. Keep a little bucket of water outside somewhere just to keep them cool. Veterinarians say to watch for signs of heat stroke and seek veterinarian care immediately if we have any concerns. And now for a look at your forecast. Today, hot and sunny with a high of 90, winds out of the southeast at 10 to 20 miles an hour. Tonight, partly cloudy with a low of 77, winds out of the southeast at 10 to 20 miles an hour. 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
1: I have never met a person who exercised an act of kindness, who made a sacrifice financially, who saw a life change and then turned to me and said, "You know, I'm just so tired of being a generous person." The fact is, we all want to be more generous, but something gets in the way. How do we solve that? Well, stay with me. That's today.
0: Hello, I'm Dave Drewy, and today on Living on the Edge, Chip Ingram shares what he calls his Generosity Manifesto, a declared, written down set of intentions about how he is going to live. And to get there, he takes us on a journey through the entire Bible, from Abel's offering in Genesis 4, all the way to the Tree of Life in Revelation, tracing a single stunning thread, seeds. The message of the entire Bible, Chip argues, is about what you sow, what dies, and what grows. And once you see it, you cannot unsee it. Well, now here's Chip with his message titled, My Generosity Manifesto.
1: I want to share with you how you can actually become extraordinarily kind and extraordinarily generous. In fact, on the front of your notes, I've actually decided I'm going to make it my manifesto. Doesn't have to be yours, but this is mine. This is before God, and so I'm going public with this. You'll notice what a manifesto is. It is a published verbal declaration of intentions, of your motives, or your views on an issue. So it's public, right? I published it. And the real thing here is that, notice it says, to promote a new idea with a prescribed notions for carrying out the changes. And I'm going to share with you a new idea for me and the prescribed changes for my life. And I just have this sneaking feel that a lot of you are going to want to take the next step in generosity as well. Are you ready for it? Here's my manifesto. I want to be known in heaven and on earth as an extraordinarily kind and generous person. I know this happens because God says, have you considered my servant Job? I'm thinking that he does that about with you and some other people. I want him to say, before I die, have you considered my servant Chip? He's extraordinarily kind and generous. So open your notes. And as you open them there, you'll notice it says, you can become an extraordinarily kind and generous person. To do that, I have a picture I want to share, and there is a process I want you to follow, and then I kind of have a little practice that the scripture teaches about how this all works. The picture I want to share is, this is Henry, grows up in a nice home, dad and one of his brothers, amazing athletes, realizes he's not kind of in that category, but he had this sort of knack, he's an entrepreneur. So he goes to college and wants to make a little money, and so he decides he'll sell t-shirts. But think like t-shirts on 15 or 16 different campuses in America, and he gets college kids, doing it. So then he realized, I have a little knack for business, and then Henry realizes, maybe we should explore spiritual things. I grew up with good morals, and so they go to a church, and they go to a church a lot like this one. And they got shocked because the person actually opened the Bible and started talking about a relationship with God that was personal. And it was like, whoa. I just thought you sort of checked the box, go to church now and then. Well, as that happened, Henry realized he didn't have a relationship with God. He was just religious. And so he turned from his sin and he received Christ. And then he started praying and then started little by little ups and downs, read the scriptures. And then he learned that God owns everything. Oh my gosh, for a business guy, that's like crazy. So, in one way you show that, he said, okay, so I was taught, give the first 10% of your income to declare that God owns it. So he said, okay. So he did that, and then he started getting around some people, said, well, it's not like a bill you pay, it's your heart that he wants. And so he started kind of giving a little bit more and be proportional and got excited about, we got to help this group and that group and this person. And so then he starts this little business, and he decides, I'm going to do it completely different than I've ever done. We're going to do it by kingdom principles. I'm going to be generous to my employees. It's an amazing story, and God just went, and then he thought, that's just one business. What if I could reproduce that? And out of that business, he started a venture capital firm called Sovereign Capital. Get it? Sovereign. And he invests not in Christian companies. He invests in Christians who are doing all kind of companies, but they have to have a kingdom component that loves and cares and ministers and makes a difference in all kind of people's lives. And so I declared, okay, I've inspired by Henry's story. I've inspired by what I've seen. I've been on a generosity journey. I'm going to the next level. And then I started studying. Been studying for this, and I saw something. This happens to you all, right? You've been studying the Bible, maybe some of you for years, at least I've been at it for a while, and I had it, oh my gosh, this idea of reproducing things in life, I've never seen this before. So are you ready? What I want to do, this is nutty, but stay with me. I'm going to try and take you from the beginning of the Bible all the way to the end, and I just want to trace seeds and the impact, because here's the deal. When you see this, all of a sudden you realize, oh, generosity, I'm going to be planting seeds, either good seed or bad seed. And the only kind of seeds that grow are the kind that die and go under the earth. And then they bear fruit. And oh, so this is what life is all about. You ready? What we learn in terms of creation is all life is created. And then there's a likeness that God wants. When he creates us, it was in his image. He wanted people like us to rule this little earth the way he rules the universe, with kindness and goodness and perfect harmony. Well, then we learn seeds require a perfect environment. Things don't grow. Seeds can be everywhere, but they only grow if there's the right environment. And so, chapter 2, what do we get? God says there's water, there's sunlight, there's his presence. It's not quite right early, so we get man and woman, we've got community, and then there's choice. Have you thought about that? Your choice. Where do you spend your time? What do you watch? What do you do with your money? Our choices, because all those things are seeds. Now we move on. The conflict begins, Genesis chapter 4, all the way through Revelation. And so are you ready for this? The very first conflict happens, someone comes to be generous, to give an offering. His name's Abel. His brother brings an offering, and for some reason, either his heart isn't right or he's not bringing the right stuff. And God says to Abel, great offering. It's from the heart. I love generosity because I'm generous. And he says to Cain, you know, that's not what I'm looking for. And then he sees in his heart and he goes, you know, sin's crouching at your door. Don't go there. But instead he kills him. And then what you find is all the next chapters are Cain's seed and violence and corruption versus good seed. And then you get to chapter 6 where God says, I'm sad that I ever made mankind. There's bad seed in the heart of man apart from God. And so by chapter 12, here's the next person. There's this man named Abraham. So to Abraham and his seed, I will make a great nation and you'll bless every nation on the earth. By chapter 15, Abraham has done what you have to do. He has to leave. And then he goes, Lord, I don't have the word literally. I don't have a seed. I have no heir. And God says, in your seed, I will bless all the nations, just like the stars of the sky and like the sand of the seashore. Then Jesus comes and he comes to the earth. And what's he do? He demonstrates, what does good seed look like? We got to turn this thing around. The whole world system is get, selfish, selfish, selfish. When I don't get my way, I get angry. I get jealous. I kill. It's the history of mankind. So Jesus intervenes because he's going to deliver. Moses delivered. Nehemiah delivered. Abraham delivered. Now Jesus is going to come and do you remember what he said about himself? Unless a grain seed of wheat fall into the earth and die, it remains by itself alone. But if it dies, it brings forth much fruit. And so Jesus teaches his followers what? The kingdom of God is like a seed. Right? Like a mustard seed. It starts small, but then it grows and supports others. The kingdom of God is like a seed that's planted, and there's the tares and there's the wheat, and they grow up together. And then he says the seed is the word of God. And 1 Peter says that you're born again, not by the precious gold and silver, but by the imperishable word of God, the seed of the word of God.
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1: And so there's this group, and we're it. Believers all over the world who the seed of God's word lives in, and the agenda is that it would grow. But here's the deal. What did Jesus model? Only dead seas grow. Until we die to ourselves, take up our cross, and follow him, then it's just us and our own energy. And then when you get to the very end, isn't it interesting? Jesus crushes Satan. He has a kingdom of people for himself. And what's the new heaven and the new earth look like? What was the whole goal anyway? Sowing, reaping, sowing, reaping, sowing, reaping, sowing, reaping. Jesus sows his own body and his life, who for the joy set before him endured the cross. And there's a new heaven and there's a new earth and there's a throne. And this seems kind of familiar, doesn't it? Water of life coming out of the throne. And on either side, the tree of life, and the tree of life bears fruit each month. Did you ever think about that? To bear fruit, there's still seeds. I've never seen any of that before. And then I begin to see the teaching of Jesus. Then I begin to see, wait a second, all those parables, all that stuff about the law of the harvest, all that stuff about, oh my, he was really trying to teach us God created life where there would be light and love and relationship. But it only happens when you plant good seed, and good seed that's cultivated in the right kind of environment, his word, fellowship, the kind of people, opportunity. And then he says, there's this battle going on in your heart, in my heart, and the only way to break it, that generosity is the way to stop the greed in my heart and yours. And it's how God begins to grow and cultivate transformation. Now, let me show you the principles. Principle number one, we reap where we sow. Do not be deceived. Underline deceived. This is money and possessions are powerful. God is not mocked. For whatever a man sows, this he'll also reap. For the one who sows to his flesh, the selfish side, the flesh reaps corruption. But the one who sows to the Spirit, from the Spirit will reap eternal life. Are you ready? We reap where we sow. Second principle is that we reap how much we sow. So it's not just wherever you sow, that's where you're going to reap. If life is all about you, and by the way, don't we all do this? I mean, don't give me that, and I feel guilty look, would you stop talking? I mean, I struggle with this, you struggle with this, we're in this together, but we're going to change. We can change by God's grace and power. He says, we reap how much we sow. Now this I say, he who sows sparingly will reap also sparingly, and he who sows bountifully will reap also bountifully. Each one must do just as he's purposed in his heart, not grudgingly or under compulsion, for God loves a cheerful giver. The context is, there was a famine, and this is Gentile church, and they were raising money to help really, really poor people. And Paul's collecting it, and it's just a reminder. You can give a little, or you can give a lot, but the kingdom works like this. If you have 100 seeds, and you plant it in a box that's 5 by 5, you're going to get X amount of fruit. If you have 100,000 seeds, and you plant it in a box that's 5 acres by 5 acres, you get a lot more. So he's just reminding them, whatever you sow in whatever amount. If you're a little kind, that's what you get back. If you're a little generous, that's what you get back. If you have harsh, negative words, guess what? Where you sow, that's what you get back. And how much? The third principle, and this is the one, at least for me, was like, oh, wow. Do I really believe this or not? Kingdom sowing is counterintuitive. That's a big word for it. It sounds really dumb when you hear it. Right? I mean, he's going to say, the kingdom works, here's the world, and God's kingdom principles are the opposite. So he's going to say, do things that you're thinking, no, wait. That's illogical. Notice the wisest man in the world in Proverbs 3, verse 9 and 10. Honor the Lord from your wealth and from the first of all your produce. And here's the promise. So your barns will be filled with plenty, and your vats will overflow with new wine. I don't know about you. I didn't grow up reading the Bible. Someone's telling me, take the very first and the very best of your work and give it to God to love and help people. And God says, that's how your barns are going to get? That doesn't make sense. You give away and you get more? It's kingdom. That's why your life becomes unexplainable. And there's people all over the world, but they've got this core We're going to be generous. We're going to build God's kingdom. We're going to give out of our profits. We're going to give our time. We're going to give to our employees. And crazy stuff happens. He just keeps blessing. There's one who scatters, Proverbs goes on to say, chapter 11, and increases all the more. That's illogical. Well, unless you look at it literally, if you scattered more seed, a lot more would grow up. And there's one who withholds what is justly due, and it results only in want. And we all know this by experience. The generous man will be prosperous, and he who waters will himself be watered. Generous people are super attractive. Generous people have friends. Generous people have joy. Generous people are like a magnet that we all want to be around. But what we sort of forget is they give. They have the same hours in the day that we do. Many of them have less money. In fact, all the research says poorer people are far more generous than us rich people. Notice the words of Jesus, give and it'll be given unto you. Counterintuitive. They'll pour back into your lap. Well, how are they going to pour back? Well, like good measure, pressed down, shaken together, running over. It's a picture in an agriculture society where, you know, someone's giving you something and you shake it to make more room. He says, God's not going to bless. He's going to really bless. And whatever size measuring you give, you get it in return. So bring a cup of generosity, you'll get a cup of generosity. Bring a bucket of generosity, get a bucket of generosity. It's just a law of the kingdom. Now, there's no give to get here, by the way. That's a perversion. There's no like, hey, I'm going to give away a lot because, okay, now you owe me. Well, guess what? You've just violated the spirit of it. It's not generosity. That's manipulation. Final principle is we never reap in the same season that we sow. This is why it's hard. Okay, you're listening to me thinking, man, I got a bunch of debt and I'm supposed to start giving. Or, okay, I give 1.3% or I'm doing this or I'm doing that. And even the thought of this, now I've seen God do it radically, but when you begin to give, well, I'm going to be kind to my wife. A new person's going to show up at work. Don't expect the next day to get a promotion. He says, don't lose heart in doing good in due time, underlying due time. It'll reap if you don't grow weary. So then what should we do? While we still have the opportunity, let us do good. Get this to all people. Circle all people. We don't just love each other. All people. Especially the people that they don't think you care at all. The marginalized people. The people whose politics or lifestyle or sexual orientation is different. Do good to all people. That's what Jesus did. But especially to the household of the faith. The reason we continue in unhealthy, unwise, selfish, greedy practices. And did you hear? We, all of us. Is because the consequences of them don't show up right away. I mean, if I sat down to watch a good basketball game and ate, this whole box of Triscuits with my super duper sharp cheddar cheese and my super diet Coke in a moment of binging, and then if I got up and walked into the bedroom and immediately 2 pounds went around my waist, I think I could kick my Triscuit addiction. But it doesn't work like that. And more seriously, small neglects in my marriage, small neglects in my investment in renewing my mind, just a little pecking around with some pornography here, just a little flirting here. Nothing happened, right? Nothing happened. A little obsession with work and not really spending time that's knowing what's on your kid's heart. Nothing happened. Everybody seems okay. 10 years, 12 years, 20 years. Marriage falling apart. Kids disengaged. You know, it was just a little bit of debt. It was just a little bit of neglect. 10 years later. So you never reap in the same season that you sow. That's why it takes faith. The goal, God's goal, is not to get some people to come to meetings, church, listen to someone talk, sing a couple songs, and be relatively a little bit nicer and maybe a little bit more moral than the world. That is not a Christian. Those are some activities that Christians are in. Following Jesus is the seed of the living God, of the Holy Spirit, comes and takes residence inside your body when you recognize your sin and turn from it and ask God for forgiveness and base it totally on what he did on the cross and his resurrection. He actually enters your life and he begins to develop and cultivate the very character of Jesus in you as you get in community and get in his word and talk to him and become generous. This is, it actually says, my generosity manifesto. So this is mine. All right. It's in yours. And here's the question. Do you want to be extraordinarily kind? And do you want to be extraordinarily generous? If so, you can, you know, check a box or two. And at the very end, you know, you can do this and put that somewhere. That's what I really want to be. And God will start doing it.
0: 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Chip started today with a man named Henry, an entrepreneur who discovered that God owns everything and whose life was never the same. Then he walked us from the Garden of Eden to the throne room of Revelation, tracing a single word, seed. The first conflict in human history was over an offering. The last image in Scripture is a tree that bears fruit every month. And in between everything God ever did, through Abraham, through Moses, through the life and death of Jesus, was the story of what happens when good seed dies and grows. If today's message stirred something in you, there's a resource Chip is very excited about, a new book by his longtime friend and mentor, Jack Alexander. It's called Wise Son, Smart Son, and it captures the difference between being smart and being truly wise, and gives you a concrete day-by-day path to get there. In fact, Chip will be wrapping up our series, The Jesus Revolution, with a special interview with Jack himself, so keep listening. But you can find the book, Wise Son, Smart Son, right now at wisesmart.com. 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Well, now here's Chip.
1: As we close today's program, I made an appeal to you, right? I mean, we talked about seeds. We talked about sowing. We talked about reaping. And I made the point for me and for you that every day we sow. And whatever we sow, we're going to reap. And as we always have to remember, you never reap in the same season that you sow. And part of this manifesto that you heard me talk about was me kind of taking myself by the cuff of the shirt and shaking myself and saying, Chip, are you really serious about sowing the things that really matter? And I wanted before God to say, Lord, I want to sow today in such a way that as I look toward the future, I would have a moment of reaping by your grace, where you would actually say, because the scripture promises that as I sow to your kingdom, that you will say, well done, thou good and faithful servant. I would like to be known by his grace as someone who is extraordinarily kind and extraordinarily generous. Jesus modeled for you and for me how this has to happen. And the results are great, but the process is really challenging. Jesus would say, unless a grain of wheat fall into the earth and die, it remains by itself alone. But if it dies, it brings forth much fruit. Jesus modeled that with his own life. He died. He went into the ground. He was resurrected. And then he provided salvation and forgiveness for all of us. At the heart of generosity is the sober self-assessment that you must die to yourself, that you must follow Jesus in full surrender to the Father's will. And you must, as I must, say, Lord, all that I have is yours. God, left to myself, I will be greedy, I will posture, I will want to appear generous rather than be generous. And so I'm going to ask you today, would you be willing in a moment, right now, to ask the Lord Jesus, Lord, will you help me today to die to my own greed? Would you help me to die to the idols? Would you help me to die to what other people think? And Father, would you then allow me to take my time and my money and my talent and sow it into loving people?
0: I'm Dave Drewy. 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That's next time on Living on the Edge. 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
4: 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Tozer, in his book, The Pursuit of God, talked about people who are athirst for God. They're not satisfied with mere words. They want the real thing. In Psalm 42, verse 1, the psalmist says, "As the deer longs for streams of water, so I long for you, O God." If the words of A.W. Tozer and the psalmist strike a responsive chord with you, then you'll want to listen to Shedding Shackles this weekend. 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
7: How do we know that Jesus is who we say he is? Why? Why do we believe in Jesus? Why have I given my life to him? Why do I serve him? Why would I be willing to die for him? Why?
6: Welcome to Love Worth Finding, featuring powerful truth from pastor, teacher, and author Adrian Rogers. If you were given the chance to speak to someone who's never known the love of God, what would you say? If you knew it would be the first and perhaps the only time he would ever hear a message from God, what would you tell him? Tell him why you believe in Jesus Christ. As Christians, our witness is our most powerful asset. But what words do we use? What exactly do we say? If you have your Bible, turn to the book of John. Look at chapter 6. We'll begin in verse 66 as Adrian Rogers reveals why I believe in Jesus.
7: Some time ago, I had one of the most challenging experiences of my life. I was in Moscow, the capital of the former Soviet Union, and I had the opportunity to preach. And I preached in a marvelously beautiful hall. It was called the Red Army Theater. It was a theater for the performing arts. It was a place where they held operas and cultural events. A magnificent structure with a big stage. First of all, I had to thank God for the privilege to be there. And frankly, spiritually, I was trusting the Lord, but in the flesh, I was intimidated to be there. Because there, in that Red Army Theater, there were those massive portraits of Lenin, Stalin. There's the velvet box up there where they would sit to listen to the performances. And in that auditorium were soldiers, army officers, and their wives. The soldiers were all dressed in their military uniforms, and they were sitting out there rank upon rank upon rank. And God had given me the privilege to preach to them. First of all, I said, Lord, how did this happen? How did I get here? And I won't take time to tell you about the circumstances that placed me there. But I realized it was a great challenge, because these soldiers, these army officers, had been taught from their youth, there is no God. They were raised in an atheistic society. Not only that, they were raised to hate Americans. And I wondered how much of that still might remain in that auditorium. And this place was built to glorify communism and totalitarianism to the degree that they named it the Red Army Theater. Now, what would you preach if you had an opportunity to preach to a group like that? I mean, what would be the subject matter? What would you say? I prayed, asked God, Lord, what would you have me to say to these people? God, the Holy Spirit said, Adrian, tell them about Jesus. Tell them why you believe in Jesus Christ. And that's what I talked to them about. And here's the text that I took. John chapter 6, verse 66. From that time, many of his disciples went back and walked no more with him. Then said Jesus unto the 12, will ye also go away? Then Simon Peter answered him, Lord, to whom shall we go? Thou hast the words of eternal life, and we believe and are sure that thou art the Christ, the Son of the living God. Peter said, we believe and we are sure that thou art the Christ, the Son of the living God. And I said to those men and their wives assembled, I want to tell you why I believe in Jesus Christ. And I want to tell you along with Simon Peter why I am sure that he is the Christ, the Son of the living God. And I gave them four reasons that are found in this chapter. And they're the same reasons I want to give to you, many of you who are already sure that Jesus is the Christ, the Son of the living God. But to reinforce your faith and to help you to share with others, because we live in a shrinking world and many have never heard the gospel that we've heard. And many do not take for granted the things today that we take for granted. Jesus had just fed the 5,000. And there were miracles that he performed that caused people to follow after him. And especially when he fed 5,000 with a few fish and loaves. But then as the multitudes were following Jesus, Jesus turned to them and began with a challenging message to talk about eating his flesh and drinking his blood, that is, to partake of him. The message was so stark. The message was so different. It was so radical that people began to leave. They were miracle mongers. They liked the loaves and the fish. But they did not like the deeper message that was behind that miracle, and they began to leave him. And then Jesus turned to his disciples and he said, are you going to go away also? And Peter asked a very penetrating question. And it's the question I'm going to ask you: if not Jesus, then what? If not Jesus, then who? Simon Peter said, Lord, to whom shall we go? I mean, if not Jesus, friend, if Jesus isn't the answer, if you turn from Jesus, where are you going to go? Are you going to turn from him to atheism? Are you going to believe that in the beginning, the heavens and the earth created themselves and then created man? I said to these former atheists, atheism does not make sense. It's not a sign of intelligence. I reminded them of what I remind you, that the intelligentsia of the ages have believed in God. Socrates, Bacon, Galileo, Newton, Pasteur, Einstein, Wernher von Braun, they all believed in God. Can you turn to atheism? Then I asked them a question. Are you going to turn to philosophy? If you reject Jesus Christ, philosophy? A system that tells us what we already know in words we can't understand? Study the great philosophers and see if philosophy satisfied their heart. Schopenhauer, one of the greatest, said, "Life is a curse of endless craving and endless unhappiness." Aldous Huxley said, concerning us, he said, "It seems like we're a cancer on the globe." Bertrand Russell didn't believe in God. He called himself a philosopher. But Bertrand Russell, at the end of his life, said, "Philosophy proved a washout to me." H.G. Wells tried philosophy. And H.G. Wells said this, "Unless there's a more abundant scheme before mankind, this scheme of space and time is a bad joke. An empty laugh braying across the mysteries." I asked those men, "Are you going to turn to philosophy?" Then I asked this question, "Are you going to turn to materialism?" Is that the answer? If not atheism and philosophy, is it materialism? Is that where you're going to go? Do you think that things can satisfy you? I went into the mayor's office of Moscow. I went up that red carpet, walked across those marble floors, went into that big conference room, sat down there with the leadership of the heart of Moscow, looked across the table from those men, and I said, "Sirs, I want to tell you something. The Soviet Empire has dissolved as such. Communism has come crumbling down. But I said, if you follow the West with economic ideas, and that's all, and you say capitalism is the answer rather than communism, I said both capitalism and communism are both two forms of materialism. And they will never satisfy the deepest longing of your hearts. God made you for God. He made you for himself. And even if you have material things, you will still find your hearts and lives empty. Will you turn to materialism? Is that the answer? Or will you turn to false religions?" You know, man is incurably religious. And if he goes away from Jesus Christ, he's going to go to some other false religion. But remember what Peter said to Jesus, "To whom shall we go? You alone have the words of eternal life." If you go to Confucius' grave, it'll be occupied. If you go to Buddha's grave, it'll be occupied. If you go to Muhammad's grave, it will be occupied. If you go to Jesus' grave, it's empty. It's empty. Jesus came out of that grave. You can take Buddha out of Buddhism and still have Buddhism. You can take Confucius out of Confucianism and still have Confucianism. You can take Muhammad out of Islam and still basically nothing has changed. But you can't take Jesus out of Christianity and have Christianity. Christianity is not just a creed or a code or a cause or a church. It is Christ. It is a vital relationship with Jesus Christ. And Simon Peter asked this question, "Where should we go? We go to atheism, we go to philosophy, we go to materialism, we go to false religions. Where shall we go? You alone have the answer." Now let me tell you something about Jesus Christ. Jesus Christ alone, only Jesus, has the answer to the things that really matter. Only Jesus can meet the deepest hunger of the human heart. Amen. Only Jesus is the answer to man's sin. Only Jesus gives meaning to life and death. Only Jesus can take the sting out of sin, the gloom out of the grave, the pain out of parting, and give hope that is steadfast and sure. To whom shall we go? He alone has the answers of life and death. But that brings a question. How do we know that Jesus is who we say he is? Why do we believe in Jesus? Why have I given my life to him? Why do I serve him? Why would I be willing to die for him if necessary? Why? Four reasons. Four reasons that we can know and be sure that we believe and are sure that thou art the Christ, the Son of the living God. The first reason is the historical reason. Jesus Christ is a F-A-C-T fact of history. Now, I don't care whether you're a believer or whether you're not a believer, whether you're a Christian or someone else. You must admit, you have to admit, the man named Jesus was here upon this earth. All of the secular historians that have any merit at all admit the fact of Jesus Christ regardless of what they believe about him. H.G. Wells, in his Outline of History, listed the 10 greatest men of history, and number one on the list was Jesus Christ. He's a historian. Sir J.G. Fraser, a historian, you certainly wouldn't call him an evangelical Christian, a born-again Christian, said this, and listen to it. My theory assumes the historical reality of Jesus of Nazareth as the great religious and moral teacher who founded Christianity and was crucified at Jerusalem under the governorship of Pontius Pilate. The testimony of the Gospels, confirmed by the hostile evidence of Tacitus and younger Pliny, appears amply sufficient to establish these facts to the satisfaction of unprejudiced inquirers. What's he saying? He's saying if you're a historian, you have to admit that the man Jesus, regardless of what else you think about him, that he was here. His birth and life splits history. Every time you put your date on a check or on a letter, you're giving testimony to the fact that a man named Jesus of Nazareth was here. Regardless of what you think about him, he is a fact of history. There's no way to explain the Christian church, the fact that we're here, apart from the fact that Jesus Christ was here. And what did the early church begin to preach? Not only that the man was here, but that man walked out of the grave. That was the central fact of the preaching of the early church. How do you explain that? How do you explain not our church today, but that church back yonder that grew out of the life and times of Jesus Christ? Those who were eyewitnesses, they believed in his resurrection. Someone says, well, they were hallucinating. Well, he appeared to more than 500 at one time. That's a lot of hallucination. Or somebody says, well, he was a ghost. No, he ate with them. They felt him. They touched him. Somebody says, well, they were just made up a story. They said they touched him. They said they ate with him. Oh, these men who died for their faith, do you think they would die for a lie willingly, knowingly? A man may live for a lie, but few may die for a lie. These early Christians paid with their lives for their faith. How do you explain the historical fact of Jesus Christ and the church apart from the reality of the resurrection of Jesus Christ? I believe in him for historical reasons. It has well been said there is more proof that Jesus Christ rose from the dead than that Julius Caesar lived. He has shown to be the Son of God with power by the resurrection from the dead, and the Bible says he showed himself alive with many infallible proofs. That's the historical fact. Now, let me give you the second reason I believe in him. Not only for historical reasons, but I believe in him for scriptural reasons. Look, if you will, now in chapter 6, verse 44. This Jesus who came down from heaven said, no man can come to me except the Father which hath sent me draw him, and I will raise him up at the last day. It is written in the prophets, and they shall all be taught of God. Now here's the second reason. Not only the historical reason, but the biblical, the scriptural reason. I told those men, and I tell you today, that I believe in Jesus Christ because I believe the Bible, the Word of God. Well, you say, Pastor, that just moves the question back a little bit. Because to say that you believe in Jesus Christ because you believe the Bible causes us to ask, how do we know the Bible is true? That's a good question. And I talked to those men and I said, I want to tell you, and to those ladies, and to those Russian soldiers and army officers, I want to tell you why I believe the Bible is the Word of God. And I took time to explain to them how I know that the Bible is the Word of God, and I gave them the great five proofs of the inspiration of Holy Scripture. And what are they? Number one, fulfilled prophecy. Number two, the wonderful unity of the Bible, written over 1,500 years by at least 40 different authors in three different languages on all kinds of subjects. 66 books that make one book, the wonderful unity of the Bible. I talked to them about the longevity of the Bible, how the Bible has lasted through the centuries, and how men have made laws against it, and how even there in Soviet Russia, it was a crime to bring Bibles in to Soviet Russia. And I reminded them, every one of them there, that I had a Bible for them to give them when they left, and they broke out in applause. To give to them the Word of God. How do you explain the longevity, the ever-living quality of the Bible? I talked to them about the accuracy of the Bible and the scientific and the historical accuracy of the Bible. Then I talked to them about the power of the Bible. Jesus said, the words that I speak unto you, they are spirit and they are life. And he said that in this sixth chapter. And I told them how the reading of God's Word had transformed my life. And I told them that we know the Bible is the Word of God. And I told them, as I tell you, the central theme of the Bible is Jesus Christ. Now, if you read the Bible and you don't find Jesus Christ, go back and reread the Bible. He is the hero of the Bible. The Bible is His story. It is the story of Jesus Christ. Put this verse in your margin, Acts 10, verse 43. To Him, that is to Jesus, give all the prophets witness, that through His name, whosoever believeth in Him shall have remission of sins. And so Jesus said here in John 6, verse 45, it is written in the prophets, and they shall be taught of God. Jesus called upon the Scriptures to testify of Him. And how do the Scriptures tell us of Jesus? What Jesus do these inspired words tell us about? Well, they tell us about the virgin-born Son of God. His life began with a miraculous birth. Then He lived a miraculous life. I told them, as I'm going to tell you, how Jesus Christ is absolutely unique as He's presented in the Bible. Now, it's one thing to believe that Jesus was here. But what kind of Jesus does the Bible describe? It describes a sinless man, a man who never modified or withdrew any statement that he ever made, a man who never apologized for anything he did, though he were often misunderstood, a man who never asked advice from anybody, even though he walked among the Pharisees and the scribes and the doctors of the law. A man who never troubled to justify his actions when many people misunderstood what he did, like when he delayed to come to Lazarus' sick bed. He never tried to justify or say, I'm sorry, or I hope you'll understand. He never confessed sin one time. Never asked forgiveness about anything. What an incredible life he lived. That's presented in the Bible. What strong points did Jesus have? None. Because He didn't have any weak points. Every part of His life was completely, totally balanced in perfect symmetry. The Bible presents His miracle birth. The Bible presents His miracle life. The Bible tells about His sacrificial death. Let me tell you what was unique about the death of Jesus Christ. Not that He died. Other martyrs have died. He was the only one who chose to die. You say, well, other people choose to die. Oh, no. Even a suicide doesn't choose to die. He just chooses to die early. A new statistic out on death, 1 out of 1 people die. Everybody's going to die except Jesus. There was no sin in him. There was no reason for him to die. Jesus said, no man takes my life from me. I lay it down of myself. He was the only man who chose to die.
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0: We love reading this story from a longtime friend of the ministry who shared Love Worth Finding came on Canadian TV in the 2000s. And though timing was working against me, I would pause for a few minutes to watch Dr. Rogers. I love him. 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
7: Cattle close mixed while grains and cotton finished higher. I'm Kerry Martin with Closing Markets on the Texas Farm Bureau Radio Network. Cattle futures into the day mixed on live cattle. The August contract was down 60 cents to close at 241.82. October up 7, 236.72. Feeder cattle were mixed, lower on the nearbys with August down 45, 364.15. September feeders down 35 cents, 362.17. Cash-fed cattle trade still quiet for the week. We've seen bids as high as 255, but feedlots have passed on those. Boxed beef prices lower. Choice down 19 cents, 392.97. Select down $1.10 at 370.58. Corn closed higher, getting support from a fall in crop conditions in USDA's weekly crop progress report. Also seeing above-average heat forecast over the next

0: 7 to 10 days for the U.S. Corn Belt. September corn up 6, closing at 422 and 3 quarters. December corn up 6 and a quarter, closing at 442 and a quarter. Wheat closing higher as well. September Kansas City wheat up 9 and 3 quarters, 635 a bushel. September Chicago wheat up 10 and 3 quarters at an even $6 a bushel. Fund buying helped to move cotton higher. There are also some concerns about India's growing conditions. The El Nino is having a very dry effect on India so far, and that has slowed the planting of their cotton crop. The lightly traded October contract up 106 points, closing at 76.05. New crop December cotton up 104 points, 77.84 cents. In the energy markets, August natural gas down 5 at 3.22. August West Texas crude oil down.
1: They have released a new list showing the most influential Texans of all time. I'm Danny Moffitt on the Texas Farm Bureau Radio Network. The Houston newspaper has released a new list of the top 250 Texans that have had the greatest impact on our state since 1776. The Houston newspaper said they looked at political leaders, athletes, musicians, business executives, and scientists. According to their top 10 list of the top Texans, LBJ is number one, then Sam Houston, number two, Beyonce comes in number three, Willie Nelson, number four, and Stephen F. Austin, number five, George W. Bush as number six. With this weekend, the one-year anniversary of the major floodwaters that fell on the Guadalupe River in Kerr County and others across central Texas will occur. There are things now like sirens, rain gauges, and new items along the river, and a much more modern flood warning system now in place. It's designed to get a quicker, more accurate information out about flood threats sooner to more people and give people more time to react to rising waters. While they say they can never be perfect, there could still be lives lost. The new system now greatly improves on that. Rice University is one of three universities, along with the University of Texas at Arlington and Texas Tech, that have worked to implement new measures along the river. The new warning system and the rain gauges fall in 5 to 15 minute increments. They're also using new information from Texas Tech. They forecast radar and rainfall rates up to an hour into the future. In Grimes County, the residents there are upset that they only learned about the full terms of their agreement with SpaceX after it was finalized. That agreement gives them a 10-year exemption from county property taxes. They are not only concerned about the size of the incentive package, but the fact that the decision had major implications for their community without enough public input. In that agreement, they will avoid county property taxes for 10 years if they deliver on their promise of a $5 billion investment and 1,800 full-time jobs by the end of 2035. In East Texas, the Bethesda Health Clinic says they have raised the full $25 million that they need to build a new medical facility in Tyler. This comes ahead of schedule after a campaign that drew hundreds of donors, giving anywhere from $10 to millions of dollars. Too many leaders say they thought it would take a year and a half to reach the goal, but it was completed in roughly 1 year. I'm Danny Moffitt on the Texas Farm Bureau Radio Network.

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0: In Romans chapter 7, verse 4, after Paul has given an illustration concerning marriage, the Bible says this, that we should bring forth fruit unto God. That we should bring forth fruit unto God. In other words, he says, my brethren, you also are become dead to the law by the body of Christ, that you should be married to another, even to him who is raised from the dead. That's our position in Christ. Why? That we should bring forth fruit unto God. There you go. That is the subject of our message today. We should. We should bring forth fruit unto God. And it's important for us to realize that. Jesus Christ didn't take us to heaven the moment that we got saved after our salvation was complete. He left us here, and he left us here so that we could be fruitful. We know from reading John chapter 15 that the Lord expects us to bring forth fruit as branches on the vine of Jesus Christ. In John chapter 15, verse 1, he said, I am the true vine, my Father is the husbandman. Every branch in me that beareth not fruit, he taketh away, and every branch that beareth fruit, he purgeth it, that it may bring forth more fruit. That's what he wants us to do, is to be fruitful Christians. Now, in order for us to produce the fruit that God desires, we must abide in Jesus Christ. He said in John chapter 15, verse 5, without me, you can do nothing. All right, so when we're talking about the fruit of our Christian lives or bringing forth fruit unto God, we're not talking about you and I going out with some idea in our head to go do something that we say we're doing for God so that we can consider ourselves fruitful. He said, without me, you can do nothing. Because he said that without me you can do nothing, it is evident then that this fruit that he desires us to bear is something that comes forth from him through us rather than by us for him. You see, he gives this picture here of, in Romans chapter 7, of us being married to Jesus Christ, so the fruit comes from that union. Without Christ, there's no fruit. In John chapter 15, he gives the picture of the vine, and without Jesus Christ, there's no fruit. We're the branches, but if there's no vine, there's no fruit. So we have to remember, when we're going to be looking at bringing forth fruit unto God in this message, this is fruit that God brings forth through us, rather than us going out and trying to do things that we think he might enjoy for him. Now, as we study through the New Testament, we can see what this fruit is that we should be bearing for the glory of God. In John chapter 15, verse 8, the Lord said, herein is my Father glorified, that you bear much fruit. All right, so there's fruit to be born for the glory of God. And he wants us to bear fruit through purging, more fruit, and for the glory of God, much fruit. Well, what is this fruit? You can find it when you read through the New Testament. The fruit that you and I, as Christians, should bring forth unto God is fivefold. Number one, the fruit of his word. The fruit of his word. In this context of John chapter 15, look at verse 7. If you abide in me and my words abide in you, you shall ask what you will, and it shall be done unto you. Herein is my Father glorified, that you bear much fruit. So shall you be my disciples. So there's prayer that is associated with this particular promise. But notice he said, if you abide in me and my words abide in you. So the fruit that comes forth for the Lord then, first of all, is the fruit of his word. Look in Colossians chapter 1, where it's really clear. Colossians chapter 1, and look at verses 5 and 6. Very, very clear. Watch it. Paul is praying for the Colossians. He's telling them how he prays. And he says here in verse 5, for the hope which is laid up for you in heaven, whereof you heard before. How? How did you hear about it before? In the word of the truth of the gospel, which is come unto you as it is in all the world, and bringeth forth fruit as it does also in you, since the day you heard of it and knew the grace of God in truth. So he said, I'm praying always for you. And what is he praying? Well, he's praying for their faith in Christ Jesus, the love which you have to all the saints, for the hope which is laid up for you in heaven, whereof you heard before, in the word of the truth of the gospel, which is come unto you as it is in all the world, and bringeth forth fruit. The word of God brings forth fruit. So what happens to you then is that the word gets inside of you. In John chapter 15, the Lord said, you know, in that picture there of the vine, he said, now are you clean through the word which I have spoken unto you. This passage in John chapter 15 also talks about being purged. So that word has a cleansing effect. What happens is the word of God gets inside of you and it cleanses you. That's what it's supposed to do. And then, after that word has been cleaning you, it comes forth from you to others in a variety of ways. It comes forth from you to others as it is published. It comes forth from you to others as it is quoted by you. It comes forth from you to others as it is distributed, like in tract form or Bibles, as it's preached, as it's taught, as it's spread by any means. So, you know, I'll tell you what happens. I remember in my own life, and it's still going on, but 30 years ago, here I am reading the Bible, and the next thing you know, this Bible that's getting inside of me is changing my life. And not only that, but it's putting compassion for other souls in my heart, and there's a concern for others. And the next thing I know, you know, there are people that are receiving tracts from distribution. I'm buying Bibles for people. Memorizing scripture, I'm in a conversation with somebody and a verse of scripture is quoted, doors open and an opportunity to preach, or doors open and an opportunity to teach, and you know what's happening? The word is being spread. Well, you know what the Bible says about the word of God? God said that his word will not return void. That's Isaiah chapter 55, verses 10 and 11. So you and I, then, as Christians, are to sow the Word of God in the harvest, and when the fruit of that sowing comes to maturity, we are to reap. That's what we're to do. Now, some people get the idea that they're supposed to go out there in that harvest, and all they're supposed to do is reap. Now, I've got friends like that, and I've talked to them about this before, and they're not so much on sowing the seed of the Word, but they're a whole lot on coming back telling you how many souls they've won. Because all they want to do is reap. And I understand there are some reapers that are better than others, and there's some sowers that are a lot better than others. I've got that deal. We're all in the body. But I'm going to tell you, the reason I mention that is this. You may feel inadequate because you do a lot of sowing, and you're not coming home telling everybody, look, I led so-and-so to Jesus Christ. It's okay. Why? Because the fruit is not the soul. The fruit is the Word, the fruit of His Word. You see it? In other words, when you're out publishing the Word of God in all the ways that you can imagine, scripture sign, bumper sticker, something, you know, on the internet, a verse quoted, a tract handed out, a short devotion or a sermon preached, any of those ways, a Sunday school lesson taught, that word is going into the minds and hearts and spirits of other people, and it will not return void. That's right. And that word will bring forth its fruit through the work that God has done in you. So it doesn't really make any difference whether you have the opportunity to reap or not. If God puts you in contact with someone where the sowing of the word of God has brought forth fruit to the maturity of that soul, and it's ready to be harvested and reaped, God bless you. You'll get an opportunity to do it. But I'll tell you, there are a lot of people that have cut down very tender plants that weren't ready for harvesting because that word hadn't had time to bring forth fruit in that life to salvation. You see it? So number one, the fruit that we should bring forth unto God is the fruit of His Word by putting it out. First getting it in us, letting it do its work in us, and then coming out of us and going to other people. The fruit that we should bring forth to God is also the fruit of his righteousness. And there's a number of scriptures on this. 2 Corinthians chapter 9, since we've been talking about the fruit of the Word, look at this. 2 Corinthians chapter 9. We're in the context of sowing and reaping. 2 Corinthians 9. Let's look at verses 9 and 10. He that hath dispersed abroad, he hath given to the poor, his righteousness remaineth forever. Now, he that ministereth seed to the sower, both minister bread for your food, and multiply your seed sown, and increase the fruits of your righteousness. Ah, so the second kind of fruit that we should be bringing forth is the fruit of his righteousness. The fruit of the righteousness of the Lord Jesus Christ working in you, which then becomes your righteousness. Now notice he says, this prayer is, or the statement is, that God would minister seed to the sower. That's what you've been doing when you are working to bring forth the fruit of his word, and provide bread for your food, and multiply your seed sown, and increase the fruits of your righteousness. Look at Philippians chapter 1. Philippians chapter 1 at verses 10 and 11. That you may approve things that are excellent, that you may be sincere and without offense to the day of Christ, being filled with the fruits of righteousness, which are by Jesus Christ, unto the glory and praise of God. Being filled with the fruits of righteousness, which are by Jesus Christ, unto the glory and praise of God. One more time, Hebrews chapter 12, in the passage concerning God's chastening of his children. Hebrews 12:11. Now no chastening for the present seemeth to be joyous, but grievous. Nevertheless, afterward, it yieldeth the peaceable fruit of righteousness unto them which are exercised thereby. So, there's a fruit of his righteousness that comes forth while we're sowing the seed of the Word of God. There is the fruit of his righteousness which comes by Jesus Christ. There's the fruit of his righteousness which comes by his chastening hand. In every case, this is the fruit of his righteousness. In other words, when you and I get saved, we are given the righteousness of Jesus Christ. It becomes our possession. It becomes our account. It is imputed to us. And what happens as we yield to the righteousness of Jesus Christ in us, his righteousness goes to work on the inside of us and begins over time to reveal Jesus Christ through us. In other words, right after I got saved, you couldn't really see the work of God's righteousness in me because it hadn't had very much time to work and I really didn't know a lot. But after time and yielding to his righteousness, there was a work of the Spirit of God in me, just like there's been a work of the Spirit of God in you, to conform us to the image of Jesus Christ. And as the Spirit of God conforms us to the image of Jesus Christ, his righteousness becomes apparent in our lives. And you know what? God is looking for the fruit of his righteousness in us. Now that fruit, I'm telling you, that fruit is going to bear some wonderful things. First of all, what's going to happen is your life is going to change and you're going to live in a right relationship with the Lord. It's going to improve your fellowship, your prayer life, your thinking, your actions, your motives, so many things like that. And the Lord's going to look and say, man, there's just no way that individual could be doing what he's doing with that kind of motive, with those kind of thoughts, with that kind of intent, without ambition, and that kind of humility, if it weren't for the righteousness of my Son, Jesus Christ, bringing forth fruit through that person. It's like Jesus said, without me, you can do nothing. So that's wonderful. It's what you are. You just become, you're like the branch on the vine. You just simply yield to the work of Jesus Christ, the vine, as he brings things through you, like sap, into the branch, and then allows you as a branch to bring forth what his righteousness brings forth. It's not something that you can anticipate. It's not something that you can expect. It's not something that you can script or imitate. It's something that only he can do with his righteousness in you as a vessel of his honor. And the Lord's looking for that fruit, and He is glorified by that fruit, and He wants to see much fruit. He wants to see more fruit. He wants to see an abundance of that fruit. So the fruit that we should be bringing forth unto God first is the fruit of His Word, which, as you see, is really what His Word is doing through us and what His Word is doing as we publish it. And the fruit of His righteousness, which is the work of the righteousness of Jesus Christ in us that is revealing Jesus Christ through us. Now, the next fruit that we should bring forth unto God, is it should be obvious to you, and that's the fruit of the Spirit, Galatians chapter 5, verses 22 and 23. The fruit of the Spirit. What is the fruit of the Spirit? It is love, joy, peace, long-suffering, gentleness, goodness, faith, meekness, temperance. Those nine things. The fruit of the Spirit has nine characteristics. One fruit, but nine characteristics, which you and I bear in our lives as we yield to the leadership and the filling of the Holy Spirit of God. The Holy Spirit, when you get saved, the Holy Spirit comes inside of you and He inhabits our bodies. But He wants us out of the way completely so that He can do through us what He intends for the glory of God. And so, obviously, as you and I mature spiritually, as we grow spiritually, the fruit of the Holy Spirit is going to become more apparent in you. If you look at a young fruit tree that's been planted, it'll put out a little bit of fruit. But as it ages and it gets stronger and it gets more branches and so forth, it's going to produce a lot more fruit. That's a typical scenario. Likewise, as it concerns the fruit of the Spirit, when you get saved, you have all of the Spirit of God you're ever going to have. You get Him all right then. You are baptized by the Holy Spirit into the body of Christ. You are spiritually circumcised where the body, the sin of your flesh, is taken away from your spirit and your soul. And the Spirit of God's in there. And from that point forward, your duty and responsibility is found in Ephesians 5:18. Be not drunk with wine wherein is excess, but be filled with the Spirit. And so you and I are to be emptied of ourselves and filled with the Spirit of God. Now, when He gets in there, He can do anything with the vessel He wants to do. And He's not going to rush the process. But what He's going to do is He's going to start bringing forth love in your life. And then over time, you are going to abound in your love for God and for others and for His words. He's going to put some joy in there, and over time your joy is going to increase, and peace, and that peace is going to increase, and long-suffering, and the more that you're yielded to the Spirit of God, and the more you're filled with the Spirit of God, the more you'll be able to put up with things, and a gentleness that settles you, and goodness, a great characteristic of God, faith, so that you really have strength to believe the things that God says here and live by faith. Meekness, so that God can do absolutely anything with you and through you that He desires to do without you complaining, fussing, or fighting. And temperance, so that your body is completely under His control. Fruit of the Spirit. And that's the fruit that the Lord's looking for. You see, so often what happens, people say, well, God wants us to bear much fruit. That means we need to go out and win a whole bunch of souls, because that's fruit. And so far, what you've seen from what you've read here, as much as I want to see souls saved, as much as I want to see them all saved, the fruit is not the souls. The fruit is the Word, the fruit of His Word. Now, if you're putting the Word of God out and He can do with it what He wants to do and you're not crowding Him out, trying to force that Word to do something He's not intended for it to do, that Word will bring forth souls. That fruit is also the fruit of His righteousness, where you are in a right relationship with the Lord and the righteousness of Jesus Christ is bringing forth fruit in your life, and the fruit of His Spirit. You see, all that thing about who gets saved, that's up to God, and that's up to the person that you've distributed that word to, whether he'll accept. Now, we have another fruit that's here in the Bible, and it's James chapter 3, verses 17 and 18. And this is the fruit of wisdom. James chapter 3, whenever I've talked about this fruit or thought about this fruit, I overlooked this one here, but this is great. James chapter 3 is dealing with two kinds of wisdom, a wisdom that is down here, earthly, sensual, and devilish. It's most of the wisdom that you see cloaked in Christianity today. And then there's another wisdom in James chapter 3, verse 17. the wisdom that is from above. See, this is wisdom that comes from God. The wisdom that is from above is first pure, then peaceable, gentle, and easy to be entreated, full of mercy, watch it, and good fruits, without partiality and without hypocrisy. And then notice it's in the context of the fruit of righteousness. And the fruit of righteousness is sown in peace of them that make peace. Now, you know what I've noticed about people who are pressed in their spirit about fruit, and you know what they're trying to be? They're trying to be fruit inspectors in their own lives and fruit inspectors in other people's lives. You know what I've noticed? They're not gentle. They are partial. They're hypocritical. And they're not sown, the fruit of righteousness is not sown in peace of them that make peace. They're in contention and strife with other people over the fact that they're not doing what I'm doing. And you know what I know? That's not, that fruit right there is not the fruit that comes from God's word or his righteousness or his spirit. That's fruit that's being pressed by a man. So here we're talking about the fruit of wisdom, and when you have the fruit of wisdom, good fruits, there's mercy, and it's gentle, it's easy to be entreated, it's pure, it's peaceable. You see, it's not all mixed with sin and sensuality and comparison and strife and contention and envy and all that other stuff. Now, wisdom flows from the fear of the Lord, and it's given to us by the Lord. If any man lack wisdom, let him ask of God, that giveth to all men liberally, and upbraideth not, and be given him. And now, let me tell you something else. The wisdom of God is never contrary to the Word of God, ever. There are a lot of people that go around talking about their word of wisdom, and what they're talking about doesn't look like the Bible at all. Well, God's wisdom is never contrary to the Word of God. Wisdom, what is wisdom? Wisdom is an understanding of the words of God given to you by the Lord, and it is profitable to direct your life. It flows from the fear of the Lord. Wisdom is knowing how to apply the Word of God prudently and with discretion in your life. That wisdom says, I've read the Bible and it just didn't fill my head with knowledge. It took control of my head. It took control of my heart. It took control of my ambition. It took control of this vessel and led me profitably in the direction God wanted me to go, and guides me prudently and guides me with discretion, you see. That's the fruit of his wisdom. And so much so that this wisdom then is also available so that you can provide wise counsel to others when they are seeking counsel and when they are willing to receive that counsel. The fruit of his wisdom. The fruit of his wisdom. It takes the knowledge of the Word of God and it makes it useful in the fear of the Lord. And then there's one more. We should bring forth fruit unto God, and one more fruit is the fruit of our good works. Philippians chapter 1, verse 22. But if I live in the flesh, this is the fruit of my labor, yet what I shall choose I wot not. Colossians chapter 1, verse 10, that you might walk worthy of the Lord unto all pleasing, being fruitful in every good work and increasing in the knowledge of God. Well, in Paul's epistle to Titus, he tells us in five places that we are to be zealous of and to maintain good works. But you know what we tend to do as human beings? We tend to display our own righteousness and to flaunt our good deeds. So it's for this reason that I put this fruit that we're talking about at the end of this lesson. You see, as God's Word, as Jesus' righteousness, as the Spirit's indwelling, and as God's divine wisdom bring forth fruit in our lives, then the things we do for the Lord according to the Lord's will for our lives will also bring forth fruit for His glory. I mean, Colossians chapter 3, verses 23 and 24 command us to do what we do for the Lord. And whatsoever you do, do it heartily, as to the Lord and not unto men, knowing that of the Lord you shall receive the reward of the inheritance, for you serve the Lord Christ. So that passage right there commands us to do what we do for the Lord's glory. And it assures us that He will reward us when we serve Him. Now, I'll tell you, that promise right there in Colossians 3, verses 23 and 24, certainly puts a high spiritual value on the many good things that we can do for God's glory. I mean, you can go to a widow's house and mow her grass for God's glory. fruit. You can wash her dishes, paint her house. You can clean the church. You can keep the yard. You can work in the nursery. You can clean your own dishes at your house for the glory of God. And I'm telling you, when those good works are done for God's glory, they are fruitful. And Paul was praying when he prayed for the Colossians. He said that you might walk worthy of the Lord unto all pleasing, being fruitful in every good work and increasing in the knowledge of God. Many good things we can do for the Lord. Just remember, don't concern yourself with your own good works to the exclusion of the four other things that we've already studied. Because I believe right now there are many Christians who put their own good works ahead of God's good work through us. And you don't want to do that. You want those things to work in concert together. Well, the Lord certainly wants us to bring forth fruit in our lives. And it is therefore very important for us to remember that the fruit He's looking for is the fruit that comes forth from the things He does with us or through us with His Word, with His righteousness, with His Spirit, and with His wisdom. That's where the real fruit comes from. It comes from what He's doing through us with His Word, with His righteousness, with His Spirit, and with His wisdom. Now, when these things are bringing forth fruit in our lives, then it's more likely that the good works that we do for the Lord will also be very, very fruitful for the Lord, and they'll also bring Him glory. Well, our prayer is today that the Lord has encouraged you with Romans chapter 7, verse 4, that we should bring forth fruit unto God. And I pray that the Lord will bring forth fruit unto God for God's glory through you. Amen.
1: 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We would love to see you.

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6: This is the Alternative Broadcast, featuring the timeless biblical teachings from the archives of Dr. Tony Evans. You can't grow what you don't sow. It's as simple as that. Today, Dr. Evans talks about planting grace seeds and the return God promises when we do. Let's listen.
5: One of the laws that God gives is what I've called the law of the harvest. You need to understand this law because this is how things work, barring the exception of a miracle. 2 Corinthians chapter 9, and I want to take you first of all to why this law is important. I'm going to explain the law in a moment, but you need to understand the context of this law. He says in the last verse of 2 Corinthians 9, thanks be to God for his indescribable gift. So if a gift's that good and I have it, I want to know about it. So the question is, what is that gift? He summarizes the gift in verse 8. Verse 8 says, and God is able to make all grace abound to you so that always having all sufficiency in everything, you may have an abundance for every good work. Let me read that gift again. And God is able to make all grace abound to you so that always having all sufficiency in everything, you may have an abundance for every good deed. The gift that God has given each one of us that is beyond Paul's ability to articulate is the gift of grace. That is the word that makes Christianity different than every other religion ever known to mankind. It is the gift of grace. He even brings it out in the verse before his great verse of thanksgiving, verse 14. While they also, by prayer on your behalf, yearn for you because of the surpassing grace of God in you. Surpassing grace. You have been, I have been, we have been given a gift that will blow your natural mind, and it is the gift of grace. Which means if you don't know what grace is, and you don't understand it, and you don't know how to operate in it, you will not be able to maximize the gift that you possess. It's a gift called grace. Grace is the endless supply, the inexhaustible supply of God's goodness doing for us what we cannot and could never be able to do for ourselves. Many of the toys that you buy for your children and even for some adults will say you need batteries. For this thing to work, you need batteries, and the batteries are not included. God not only has provided sufficiency in every category of your life, He's included the power supply. It includes batteries. It is all that God has supplied, along with the power source to do it, for you to experience all that He has promised and provided for you. Think about it. As long as fish have been around, they've not yet run out of water. As long as animals have been around, they've not run out of grass, trees, and foliage. As long as people have been around, we've not used up all the oxygen. In other words, there's more than enough water for fish, more than enough foliage for animals, and more than enough oxygen for people, even though we're dealing with hundreds and hundreds of thousands of years. Why? Because there's more than enough. That's grace. What I just described, we might call common grace. What God has provided His children is special grace. You get what's general to all, and you get what's special for you. And He says in verse 8, God is able to make all grace abound to you so that always, having all sufficiency in everything, you will have left over. You will have an abundance. More than enough. This grace comes from a person. It comes because of the person and work of Jesus Christ, which has freed God up to express His grace to you. Let me tell you how big this word grace is. In Ephesians chapter 2, verse 7, the Bible says that in the ages to come, God might show His inexhaustible supply of grace. Translation, you ain't seen nothing yet. In the ages to come, God is going to still be displaying all He has in store. It is because of Jesus Christ. Romans chapter 8, verse 32 says that God has supplied all things freely to us by Jesus Christ. The beautiful thing about grace is it's free. You can't buy it. You can't earn it. It's what God does for you at no cost to you because the price has already been paid. What Jesus Christ has done is freed God up because sin has been paid for to fully express His favor to me and to you. Grace. And it is an indescribable gift. We don't have the words in the English language to explain the favor that Christ has opened up for God to express to you in every and any realm of life. But in order for the grace, this word that we don't have enough words to describe because it's an indescribable gift, in order for this word to have meaning to you, while you cannot earn grace because it's free, you must access grace. Let me say that again. You can't earn it, but you must access it. I don't like hard ice cream. I like soft ice cream. I like ice cream that's soft, you know, the kind of the thing that comes out of the machine. It's real soft. So if I ever eat ice cream and it's been in the freezer, when I was growing up, when ice cream was in the freezer, we would dip the ice cream out and then I would mash it with my spoon. I would mash it till I mashed it soft because I don't like hard ice cream. I like soft ice cream. So I would mash it and make it soft. And then they invented microwaves. Microwaves. The technology created a microwave. But when the microwave first came out, I was used to mashing. So I would still mash my ice cream soft when I had something brand new that would do the work for me. But I'd been so used to mashing it myself and making it happen. When all I had to do was change the environment and put it in the microwave for 30 seconds. And the microwave would do for me what I had to try to force and make happen myself. When you're in Christ, He's giving you something brand new. But if you're not used to it, you'll stick with the old and miss out on this new radiating environment that's designed to do for you what you can't do for yourself. And that word is called grace. The Bible says that grace and truth came from Jesus Christ. His job is to deliver God's grace to you, and me, the inexhaustible supply of God's goodness. You cannot earn grace, for then it's no longer grace. But what you must do is access grace. All of us here today have a relationship with the electric company. There is a supplier of electricity to your house. Electricity gives you the power to do everything else, to run whatever you need run by electricity in your house. Now, your relationship with the electric company supplies the electricity, but what it doesn't do is come flip the switches in your house. It gives you access to electricity, but you must plug in the refrigerator, you must plug in the toaster, you must plug in the electric can opener, you must turn on the electric stove. The electric company is not going to turn it on for you. It's going to give you the ability to access more than you need. Because there's enough electricity for your house and then some. So when you buy some new stuff, you don't have to call for new electricity. The power is from the plant. You simply access it. That's how grace is. Grace is what God supplies, but what grace does not do is access the supply. You must access what God has provided, unlike the electric company, at no cost to you. Because the price has already been paid. So grace supplies it. Jesus paid for it, but God won't access it for you. You must access the grace. So the question is, why am I not experiencing the grace that Jesus has supplied? Well, it has nothing to do with the electric company. It has everything to do with you leaving the switch off. That is, grace unaccessed.
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5: Paul says in Romans chapter 5, verses 1 and 2, that we access this grace by faith. Grace must be accessed. So then, the word about this indescribable gift called grace is tucked into a verse, verse 8, between 3 verses that talk about you accessing. And they're farming verses. Verse 6. Now I say to you, he who sows sparingly will also reap sparingly. He who sows bountifully will reap bountifully. Then down to verse 10. Now he who supplies seed to the sower and bread for food will supply and multiply your seed for sowing and the increase the harvest of your righteousness. All that's farming language. So let's look at the rules of farming, or the law of the harvest. Number one, your harvest depends on whether you sow. Verse 6, now this I say, he who sows. You will never see a farmer or hear a farmer say, I have to get my harvest first. In farming, you cannot access a harvest without a seed. It is impossible. Because no matter how spiritual you are and how much praying you do, if there is no seed, there will be no harvest. No matter how much church you go to, Bible study you have, or prayers you give. Because sowing must always precede harvesting. So if you have a need, the question is, did you plant a seed? Because without the seed, it can rain, the sun can shine, and nothing's going to happen. Because when it comes to experiencing God's grace, it must be accessed. Number two, it all depends on what you sow. First of all, it depends on whether you sow. But next, it depends on what you sow. If you plant an apple seed, you won't get a pear tree. If you plant an orange seed, you won't get an apple tree. Because as I shared with you last time, Genesis 1:12 says that when God created vegetation and fruit, he put the seed in the vegetation and fruit so it would reproduce after its own kind. So you can't plant one thing and be looking for another thing. The thing you plant has to be predicated on the thing you expect. That's why the verse, Luke 6:38 says, give and it will be given to you. In other words, what you plant is what you receive. So based on the need, that will tell you the seed that you need to plant so that it can replicate after its own kind. It then also depends on how much you sow. Look at verse 6. Now this I say, he who sows sparingly will also reap sparingly. He who sows bountifully will reap bountifully. Anybody in your life want to do a little bit of work but want a big paycheck? They want to be highly favored. But they sow very little. But they want a big blessing. A farmer can't sow a seed and be looking for 15 acres worth of produce. Next, your harvest depends on where you sow. You have to plant in that which is designed to receive the seed in which it is being planted. That's why he says in verse 10, now he who supplies seed to the sower and bread for food will supply and multiply your seed sowing and increase the harvest of your righteousness. You will be enriched in everything for all liberality, which through us is producing thanksgiving to God. So what is good soil? Good soil is to invest in that which will allow you to legitimately give thanks to God. Can I give thanks to God for where I'm placing this seed? Is the soil a soil I can give thanks to God for or not? Because if I can't give thanks to God for it, I ought not to be planting seed in it. That's not where the seed goes, because it's not conducive for a good harvest. Let me tell you something else. Your harvest depends on when you sow. When you sow. Now watch this. If you plant a seed or whatever it is you are needing, don't come out tomorrow looking for it. Okay? You don't plant a seed today and see a growth tomorrow. There is a time gap between sowing and reaping. Always. Always. Unless God is overriding his law. He does that on occasion. That's not his normal way. That's not his normal operandi. That's not normally how he rolls, because it's farming. There's sowing season and there's harvest season, which is why Galatians 6 says you will reap in due season, because it's a seasonal issue, which means there will be a gap. So don't get frustrated. I'm sowing for Jesus today and I don't see anything tomorrow. There's supposed to be a gap when it comes to farming. Now watch this. Just because there's a gap doesn't mean nothing's happening. It's just happening underneath the ground. It's happening. Stuff is taking place. Stuff is moving. Seeds are opening. Things are being born. Things are being... Don't get mad because you don't see anything. In order for a seed to live, it must die. It must be buried first. We put it in the ground for plants, for flowers. So when you sow, allow a season for reaping, knowing that when God is silent, he is not still. He's moving. It's just underneath the ground. He goes on. See, for a lot of Christians, they think God is a slot machine. You put a quarter or a dollar, whatever it is, you put in the woman, one-armed bandit, and you pull it, hoping for an immediate result. You want it to ring out money on the spot. We're living in a microwave generation. Your children want today what it took you years to accumulate. Because we're living in this microwave, gotta have it now generation. Finally, your harvest depends on why you sow. Why you sow. Watch this now. Notice in verse 10, he ends the verse by saying, your seed for sowing in the increase of the harvest of your righteousness. Here's what. God is interested in meeting your need as long as meeting your need is going to make you a better person. See, a lot of folk want to be blessed for blessing's sake. Never mind, their life's not going to be better. Their lifestyle is not going to be better. They're not going to be closer walking with God.

0: And when the need comes, there's more seed for further sowing, so there can be further reaping, so there can be more seed. And when you plant the seed, what pops up was bigger than what you put in. So he didn't turn this thing around so that, as the Bible calls it, there's grace on top of grace. Because once grace opens up, there's more grace in it for more grace to be sown and received.
1: 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Tomorrow, Dr. Evans explores the importance of being a conduit of blessings as he talks about the concept of sowing and reaping, pointing out that reaping isn't about keeping. Right now, he's back with this brief closing thought for today.
0: God is able to make all grace abound in everything so that there is more than enough for you to do good things over and over and over again. So thanks be to God for his indescribable gift called grace.

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3: Hi, this is Roland with the Shedding Shackles radio program, Heard Weekends, here on KCTA. I'm making a special program this coming weekend for all my friends in Texas who long for God. The great 20th century Christian writer A.W. Tozer, in his book, The Pursuit of God, talked about people who are athirst for God. They're not satisfied with mere words. They want the real thing. In Psalm 42, verse 1, the psalmist says, "As the deer longs for streams of water, so I long for you, O God." If the words of A.W. Tozer and the psalmist strike a responsive chord with you, then you'll want to listen to Shedding Shackles this weekend. That's Shedding Shackles, Saturday at 11:30 a.m. and Sunday.

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1: 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For all your residential and commercial roofing needs and general contracting needs, call Berryman Roofing and Gregory at 361-777-0627. Veterinarians are urging pet owners across South Texas to adjust their routines as temperatures continue to climb, warning that extreme heat can turn deadly for pets in a matter of minutes. From hot pavement that can burn paws to heat strokes that can develop quickly, experts say limiting time outdoors during the hottest part of the day is one of the most important steps owners can take. Pets should also have access to fresh water and shade, and owners should watch them closely for signs of distress. While some outdoor dogs may tolerate heat better, they still need shade, water, and room to escape the sun. Here's some tips for keeping outdoor pets cool. You always want to have some nice fresh water outside. You can also put ice in it during the day and keep it nice and cool. If a pet begins excessively panting, appears fatigued, or shows other signs of overheating, you should start cooling them gradually. Cooling a pet too quickly can do more harm than good. And we also need to think beyond our own pets and remember the local stray population during the summer months. Keep a little bucket of water outside somewhere just to keep them cool. Veterinarians say to watch for signs of heat stroke and seek veterinarian care immediately if we have any concerns. And now for a look at your forecast. Today, hot and sunny with a high of 90, winds out of the southeast at 10 to 20 miles an hour. Tonight, partly cloudy with a low of 77, winds out of the southeast at 10 to 20 miles an hour. 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
3: 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It's exhausting, and it's usually when we are at our weakest that the enemy attacks. Today, Dr. David Jeremiah begins the series Making Sense of It All with some practical, biblical advice he's titled, Courage When Fatigue Drains You. 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
4: And thank you for joining us today. You know, there's an old saying that says, fatigue makes cowards of us all. When you get tired, things get different. And today we're going to talk about what to do when fatigue drains you. From an incredible passage in Isaiah chapter 40. Get your Bibles. If you have a study guide ahead of time, get your study guide. We'll begin in just a moment as we start this new month with this series called Making Sense of It All, Seeing the World with a Biblical Perspective. During this month, when you help us with the ministry that we're doing here on the radio, we want to send you a very special resource. I just got my copy yesterday, and it's by my friend Rob Morgan, and it's called 100 Bible Verses That Made America Great. And these verses have a history behind them, and there's really 100 of them. You go through this book, you're amazed at the research Rob has done to help us understand how the Bible has been interwoven into the fabric of our nation. We'd like to send you this book. It's our way of saying thank you for your July gift in keeping with the 250th anniversary of our nation. This book is 359 pages long. It's a good read, and it's a good book to have. When you send a gift of any size, ask for your copy of the book, 100 Bible Verses That Made America, and it will be on its way to you before you know it. Well, let's get started with the lesson today. This is Courage When Fatigue Drains You.
5: America is becoming a nation of angry, short-tempered people. From road rage to airplane rage, grocery store rage, and violence at sports events, the media has been reporting these emotional outbursts with unprecedented frequency. How in the world do we overcome the temptation to join in the rat race and become part of a problem instead of part of the solution? Well, if you will listen carefully and prayerfully, I believe that God's word can help today. I know that the passage we are sharing has been a wonderful blessing in my own life. and I trust that it will be so for you as well. Isaiah is going to help us understand an important spiritual discipline, a discipline that can transform the way that we do life. As we unpack this passage, we will find a symbol of courageous strength to help us in times of stress. So let's begin by looking at this passage backwards, if you will, from the bottom up. And our first principle is this: the symbol of courageous strength is soaring. Notice what it says in Isaiah chapter 40, verse 31. They shall mount up with wings like eagles. They shall run and not be weary. They shall walk and not faint. Isaiah is using this symbolic picture from ornithology, from the study of birds, to help us understand how a person who is walking with the Lord is supposed to cope during times of pressure. I read an article that described three different ways that birds fly. Listen carefully. First of all, some birds fly by simply flapping. Ornithologists say that the first method of flying is flapping, keeping their wings in constant motion to counteract gravity. For instance, hummingbirds can flap up to 70 times per second. But flapping is an awkward, clumsy business. I don't know about the rest of you taking my life in this metaphor. I've spent a lot of time flapping. Do you do that? You know, I'm supposed to be like an eagle and I'm flapping around like a hummingbird. And the problem with flapping is that it makes a lot of commotion, but it doesn't get you anywhere. The second way of flying, according to the scholars, is by gliding. The second kind of flying works like this. The bird builds up enough speed and he goes up high and he settles into a downward flight gliding. And it is much more graceful than flapping. But unfortunately, he doesn't get the bird very far because a reality in the form of gravity sets in pretty quickly. And a gliding bird, if he is not arrested in his glide, will glide ultimately right into the ground. The third way is what we would call soaring. Only a few birds, like the eagle, are capable of doing this. Eagles' wings are so strong that they are capable of catching rising currents of warm air, thermal winds that go straight up from the earth, and without moving a feather, they can soar up to great heights. In fact, some eagles have been clocked at up to 80 miles per hour without flapping at all. They just soar on the invisible columns of air. Now listen to Isaiah again. They that wait on the Lord shall renew their strength. They shall mount up with wings like eagles. They shall soar. Now, if you want to go through your whole life just flapping, just doing your own thing and just flapping around, you can do that. You won't get anywhere. You'll make a lot of commotion, and you'll wear yourself out pretty quickly. Or you can have one little moment of glory and grace and glide right into the earth. Or you can let God teach you to soar like an eagle. Then you get the updrafts of His Spirit, and you get the energy that comes from Him, and you soar in His strength. When we face a crisis, then we soar. When we are going through the ups and downs of life, we learn to run without weariness. And when sometimes we are called just to plod along day after day, we walk without fainting. So here's a promise that works for every age and for every stage of life. We are called upon in this passage of Scripture, in the imagery Isaiah presents, to be God's eagles, flying and soaring above the issues of life. But how do we do that? How do we stop flapping and start soaring? Well, the symbol of courageous strength is soaring, but if you read the Bible carefully, you'll notice that the secret of courageous strength is waiting. Isaiah 40, 30 and 31, and the young men shall utterly fall, but those who wait on the Lord shall renew their strength. The secret of courageous strength is waiting. Now, what does that mean? The Bible has a lot to say about waiting. To wait means to pause, to soberly consider our own inadequacies and the Lord's all-sufficiency, and to seek counsel and help from the Lord and to find hope in Him. Waiting involves submission to the Word of God and the will of God and the ways of God. Waiting is saying, I'm not going to do this on my own. I'm going to do this in the strength that God provides. Lord, I'm going to let you be the updraft under my wings that causes me to be who you want me to be. Now, I want to show you five benefits that will happen to you as a believer if you learn how to wait. Then I'm going to talk a little bit more about what it means to wait. I need to tell you before I go any further that this is a very hard discipline for me. I was built more for speed than for comfort, and waiting is not an easy thing for a type A person to accomplish. And yet, in the measure that I have been able to get around this discipline in my own heart and make it my practice, I have found the strength that God promises in Isaiah. When I first moved to California from the Midwest, I did not know anything about waiting. I lived in a town where when you went to the bank, you were always first or second in line. You never waited. You went to the grocery store, there was always a checkout open for you. I came to Southern California, and what an introduction to a new way of life. Everywhere you went, you waited. You waited at the ATM. You waited at the stores. You waited to get your driver's license. You waited for everything. And most of all, you waited in restaurants. I remember during that time, someone gave me a little piece of advice that went like this. When you go to a restaurant, you wait to get in. After you get in, you wait to be seated. After you're seated, you wait for the menu. After you get the menu, you wait for the person to come and take your order. After they take your order, you wait for your food. Then you wait for the dessert menu, and then you wait for your dessert. Then you wait for your check. Then you wait to check out. And they have the audacity to call the person who presides over all of this the waiter. He's not the waiter. I'm the waiter. You see where I'm going with this? Waiting is hard, isn't it? And yet, listen to how the Word of God teaches us the benefits of waiting. I'm going to give you these five things. I can't spend much time on any of them, but they're so evident in these verses of Scripture. First of all, waiting results in perception. Psalm 25, 4 and 5. Notice what this says. Show me your ways, O Lord. Teach me your paths. Lead me in your truth and teach me. For you are the God of my salvation. On you I will wait all the day. Go back up to the top of that and notice what it says. Show me your ways. Teach me your paths. Lead me in your truth and teach me. If you want God to show you His ways and lead you in truth and teach you, you have to learn to wait. Because waiting is the key to perception. Secondly, waiting results in protection. Our soul waits for the Lord. He is our help and our shield. For our heart shall rejoice in Him because we have trusted in His holy name. Waiting results in protection. It calls upon us to wait in order that we might have the protection of the Lord. It refers to the Lord in this passage of Scripture as our shield. How many of you know that when you wait before the Lord, He helps to protect you from all the things that could come into your life and destroy your peace and keep you from being who He wants you to be? Thirdly, waiting results in perspective. Psalm 37, 7. This is an interesting verse. Waiting results in perspective. Rest in the Lord and wait patiently for Him. Do not fret because of him who prospers in his way, because of the man who brings wicked schemes to pass. Do you know how to get over being all bent out of shape because of the people who are doing things wrong and seem to be profiting? Just wait on the Lord. Just get before the Lord and put it all in His hands, and He will help you to get perspective on life. And you will see that not everything that seems to be important at the present is ultimately important. Waiting will give you perspective. Notice fourthly, waiting results in provision. What a great verse in Lamentations. The Lord is good to those who wait for Him. Do you want to go any further? I want to tell you something. When you learn how to wait on the Lord, His goodness becomes so evident in your lives. And finally, we're back to where we were at the beginning, Isaiah 40, 31, waiting results in power. But those who wait on the Lord shall renew their strength, and they shall mount up with wings like eagles. Five reasons for us to learn the discipline of waiting. It gives us perception and protection and perspective and provision and power. Are you with me? So how do we go about doing this? How do we learn how to wait on the Lord? Daniel Goleman wrote a very popular book, a highly influential book, in which he suggests that effectiveness in life is based less on cognitive intelligence than emotional intelligence. In fact, the book is called Emotional Intelligence. He explains how people with amazingly high IQs can live basically unproductive and unsatisfied lives, while some people with emotional intelligence, relational intelligence, usually thrive. He continues by saying that at the heart of emotional intelligence is the ability, watch this, to delay gratification and not live at the mercy of impulse. The most celebrated example of what's become known as the marshmallow test is included in his book, and this is the marshmallow test. A four-year-old is in a room with some marshmallows, and he is told that the experimenter has to run an errand. But if the four-year-old can wait until the person returns, he can have two marshmallows. If he wants to eat right now, he can, but he only gets one. Now, that dilemma will try the soul of any four-year-old kid, and it will probably try the soul of many adults you and I know. In this experiment, kids developed all kinds of strategies to enable them to wait. They would sing songs, they would tell themselves stories, they would play with their fingers, and one of the kids actually bent down and started licking the table. A Stanford University research team tracked these children for many years. Now, I want you to listen to this. And those four-year-olds who were better able to wait grew up to be more socially competent, better able to cope with stress, and less likely to give up under pressure than those who could not wait. On the other hand, the marshmallow grabbers grew up to be more stubborn and indecisive, more easily upset and frustrated, and more resentful about not getting enough in life. No wonder Goleman summarized his study by calling the ability to wait the master aptitude in life. The ability to wait. Now, this is a message that sounds really strange to us today. We are a generation of fast food, instant gratification, buy now, pay later people. Waiting for anything doesn't sell well in today's society. We want it all, and we want it now. But it might serve us well to stop for just a moment and examine what is happening to us. The Bible, both by precept and personal illustration, points us in a different direction. It's a direction that slows us down so that we can arrive at our destination and actually enjoy the journey. When we are in a big hurry, we need to find a way to slow down. When we feel the sense of panic growing within us, we need to transform our panic by a pause for strength. When we wonder how we will ever do it all, we need to wait just long enough for God's peace to reclaim our hearts. Sue Monk Kidd tells the story of taking a personal spiritual retreat at a monastery, going out by the water and trying to be still, trying to just be there and wait and listen and be present. She said it only lasted for a few seconds before everything in her rose up in rebellion. The need to get moving, get something done, read a book, act, solve something. And it overpowered her and she got up and walked away. She said on her way back to her room, she noticed a monk, ski cap pulled over his ears, sitting perfectly still beneath a tree. He sat there for long minutes, as much as an hour, perfectly still and tranquil. Later, she sought him out and she said, "How in the world can you be so still, just waiting there? I can't get used to the idea of doing nothing." He just laughed and he said, "That's because you've bought into the cultural myth that when you're waiting, you're doing nothing. Then he looked her in the eye and he said, when you're waiting, you're actually doing the most important something there is. You're allowing your soul to grow up. If you can't be still and wait, you can't become what God created you to be. They that wait upon the Lord shall renew their strength. And waiting, unfortunately, has to be done in silence, which is another problem for most of us. We are uncomfortable with anything that causes everything to be totally still. And I've had to examine my own heart in this. I like to hear music. I play it in my car and I play it in my office. I'm beginning to realize that that can become a distraction sometimes from just being alone. You know, Isaiah 30:15 puts it this way, class. For thus says the Lord God, the Holy One of Israel, in returning and rest you shall be saved. In quietness and confidence shall be your strength. In quietness and in confidence shall be your strength. This is God's formula. It is definitely not the world's formula. And the psalmist in Psalm 46:10 puts it this way, be still and know that I am God. Wayne Oates has written these words, silence is not native to my world. Silence, more than likely, is a stranger to you and to your world, too. If you and I ever have silence in our noisy hearts, we're going to have to grow it. You can nurture silence in your noisy heart if you value it, if you cherish it, and if you are eager to nourish it. Silence is hard to come by these days, is it not? But without silence, we can't have the discipline of waiting. And we wait before God. And we are certain that God is in what we do, and we follow Him, and we find peace. Well, we've looked at the symbol of courageous strength, which is soaring like an eagle. And we've looked at the secret to it, which is waiting. Now, I want you to notice the source of it, and the source of strength is God. Going all the way back up to the beginning of our text, notice, have you not known? Have you not heard? The everlasting God, the Lord, the creator of the ends of the earth, neither faints nor is weary. His understanding is unsearchable. He gives power to the weak, and to those who have might, he increases strength. My friend, if you're going to wait on somebody, here's somebody pretty good to wait on. Amen? Notice, in this little verse, you have a compendium of theological truth. The attributes of God scream out at us from every line in the text. He is eternal, the everlasting God. He is sovereign, the Lord. He is omnipotent, the creator of the ends of the earth. He is immutable. He never faints or is weary. He is omniscient. His understanding is unsearchable. He is merciful. He gives power to the weak. And he is gracious. He increases strength to those who already have might. So, my friend, what Isaiah is saying is this. If you will just cool your jets a little bit. Kick back. Get alone. Be silent. And wait on the eternal, sovereign, omnipotent, immutable, omniscient, merciful, gracious God. He will get you where you need to go without all your flapping. Amen? That's what Isaiah wants us to understand. We are flappers by nature. God wants us to soar like eagles. And the way we learn to soar is by waiting before Almighty God, listening to His voice through His Word, and having silence in our heart so that we can separate all of the noise and the static and hear God, and we get centered on Him. Pick out sometime, someplace, somewhere, every day, and get silent before God. And just read something from His Word and let it soak into your heart. Push everything else out of the way. And just sit quietly before the Lord. The first day you do it, the first 2 minutes will seem like you've been there for 30 minutes. But as you get more accustomed to it, and you begin to sense the peace that floods over your heart, you will discover that it will start to transform into tranquility what has before been stress. That is so debilitating to all of us. So, are you soaring? Do you want to?
0: That is the lesson God has been teaching me and teaching some of you. They that wait upon the Lord shall renew their strength. Are you willing to find some silence and some quietness to wait upon God? To put your hope in Him and your trust in Him? To reject the frenzied alternative of the culture in which we live? I can find peace in my heart when everything is crazy all around me, because I know the God who is everlasting, the God who's the creator of the heavens and the earth, whose wisdom is unsearchable. And through my waiting upon Him and my relationship with Him, He has put a quiet center in my life that gives me peace in the midst of the frenzy. Wow. It works. But you gotta try it. And that's my challenge to you today.
4: I hope you're encouraged today, and that if you're suffering from overwhelmingly difficult stress and fatigue, your eyes are looking up and you're realizing there is an answer to this problem. The Bible has some great principles to help you. You can get this series that we're preaching during this month, and it's all on CD. There's a beautiful study guide that coordinates all the information. This is a summer series. I think you'd be blessed by having it. It would encourage you, and many of you, as your teacher, face these issues that go on in our life. Here's a biblical perspective on all of them. Making Sense of It All is the title of the series, and I hope you'll be able to stay with us through these difficult days of scheduling in the summer as we study these principles together. Tomorrow, we're going to talk about going up by going down from Philippians chapter 2. I hope you'll join us then. Until then, this is David Jeremiah. Thank you for being with us today on Turning Point.
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10: Thanks for joining us today on The Wobbler Show, the intersection of faith and culture, always taking on the hot topics of the day from a biblical, historical, and constitutional perspective, and we are enjoying this week immensely. So we are right on the cusp of the 250th birthday of our nation, celebrating our Declaration of Independence and all that it stands for, all those principles that we laid the foundation on, how we organize those powers, as Jefferson says in the Declaration. So it's a wonderful, wonderful week. Lots of things happening in D.C. and across the nation. All three of us on the road and going to all kinds of events. So we're just having a great time celebrating and, of course, teaching on what that foundation truly is. Rick Green here with Tim Barton, David Barton, and David's in the air right now, headed to yet another event. Tim, I think you just got back from D.C. or somewhere. I'm headed out to Nashville. I mean, man, we got a lot going on, bro, but thank you for, I know you're in the middle of the airport right now as we record, and we're just getting it in when we can.
11: That's it. I'm waiting to get on a flight to go to D.C., and we'll be up there the rest of this week. So once I get there, hopefully it'll be easier. And I am super pumped. Tomorrow we have our good friend, Pastor Josh McPherson, on Friday for Good News Friday. We get to go over some really fun 250-related stuff, some really great patriotic stuff. And really, I mean, Rick, we had talked about this week just doing a lot of America history, Americana. But the Supreme Court threw us a few curveballs that we thought we can't not talk about some of the things that have happened. And then even yesterday, it felt very rushed with Nate. Again, we were all on the road traveling, and he was just getting into some great stuff. And we're like, bro, we're sorry. We're out of time. We'll have to have you back. So much to talk about today.
10: Well, and one of the things that I think is worth pointing out, since we had Nate last night, we're going to have Josh on Friday, there are so many people that God has raised up for this time and these incredible ministries around the country. Of course, Josh's church up there in Washington, the amazing men's conference that you guys had, what Nate's doing with For Liberty and Justice, all these different organizations, and honestly, these a lot of young people coming up in their 20s and 30s that God is using and putting out front. So it's really cool, and we love having as many of these folks on the program as we can, highlighting their ministries, talking about their books and different things, because we had Eric Metaxas, I think, 2 weeks ago about his book, Revolution, others that have come out with books this year specifically about the founders and the things that happened. And then, of course, Lies, Fortune, Sacred Honor, the new book from Wall Builders that David and Tim just did, and we've been learning about some of those guys as well. And I love the fact that Amazon ran out, we're selling out on that book. That's just fantastic. That tells you people are hungry to know more about the founding, which means, Tim, we're getting beyond the fireworks and the hot dogs and everything else. All great. We're looking forward to big parties this weekend. Going to have a great time. But it goes beyond that. People want to, they want it to be deeper. They want to know, what are we celebrating? We're waving the flag. Why is that flag worthy of being waved?
11: Totally. It's something that is so encouraging for us. We talk about it a lot off air, and hopefully enough on air that people kind of hear our hearts and our sentiment, how excited we are to see what God is doing. And even, Rick, as you mentioned, you know, the people that God is raising up right now strategically, the reason we wanted to have Nate and Josh on this week is because as we talk about the foundation of the nation, we were a nation birthed from the principles of Christianity. And it's because the founding fathers were people that were raised primarily in this Christian society. They learned to read, so many of them, with the Bible as a primary and early textbook. The founding fathers encouraged the Bible to remain a primary textbook through education in the nation. And one of the things that we have pointed out a lot is when you look at early America, there were so many pastors that were leading the way. And this is, again, where we thought, man, having Nate and Josh, both pastors, on to show that this is what we are seeing now, that this is a return to a lot of what happened with the birth of the nation. The birth of the nation didn't come because the majority of Americans agreed with the sentiment. Actually, the founding fathers were in the minority, but they were the persistent, dedicated, faithful individuals, because of their principles and courage, kept showing up, stood firm on what they believed, and God used them in amazing ways. And we think we are seeing that yet again. And Rick, to your point, it's not people that are just looking for something to cheer for. They are looking for the truth to stand on, the cause to support and promote, And primarily we are seeing God raise up a new generation of people that are hungry for more of him, for more of his word, for firm truth, not just looking for a seeker-sensitive church. They're looking for someone that'll disciple and challenge and grow them in the word. And these are people that also love their country and are connecting those dots as well. So many positive things happening that are very exciting for us.
10: You mentioned it's a lot like the founding era. And I think I heard you talk about this on the Josh Howerton interview. Another Josh is just amazing, doing incredible work. And it's, you know, the founders, they actually reprinted a lot of the sermons from the previous generation or the previous couple of decades from guys like John Wise, because those biblical principles were articulating what this nation would end up being founded upon. And so in the same way that they did that, brought those truths back, reprinted those things, sort of like Josiah finding, you know, the law and realizing this is who we are. We're doing that in this generation. That's why all these books I mentioned, it's just so important that people are buying these and they're reading these and they're diving in and they're taking the classes, because they really do. They want to know what's at the foundation. How do these principles actually work? So it is what you said. It's very much repeating what happened in the founding era.
11: Totally. And because I'm sitting in an airport, I don't have my computer open or I would look this up, but I was listening to Second Chronicles and just kind of my daily Bible listening. And it was not very long ago, maybe last week, maybe the beginning of this week. And it was Josiah finding those scrolls. And what's interesting is he finds, right, like the book of the law. That's what he finds. But what happens is when he takes it to go get some understanding, he actually goes to a prophetess, this known woman of God. And it's interesting that the way that the New King James phrases it is, it says, and she explained the book of the covenant to him. And I thought that's so fascinating, because we look at our history, maybe like he was, and like, this is the book of the law. Like, these are the laws. And instead, what was illustrated to him is, no, this is actually a covenant. This is something deeper than just law. This is a covenant that God had with his people. And I think that's also what a lot of people are rediscovering with American history, is there is a lot of covenantal kind of connection where there were people devout in their faith that were seeking to serve God and honor God. And whether it be the very specific examples we can point to from some of the early colonial charters, the John Winthrops, the, you know, the easy examples where they literally do make covenants with God, there's certainly some of those examples. But even when we look at our government, our U.S. Constitution, it established a federal government. And, you know, Rick, I will ask you a trivia question. And if you know it, awesome. And if not, it's a perfect setup for what I want to say. Hey, what does federal mean in Latin?
10: Oh, boy. I don't know the answer to that.
11: Federal in Latin is covenant.
10: Wow.
11: Our federal government is a covenant government by definition. And there are some people that are like, well, you know, you could use that Latin word in more than one way. And by the time you get to that, you know, the 1800s, it was different. And this is, again, where I've pointed out, like, okay, so you're telling me the founding fathers, who grew up, in order to go to university back then, you had to speak English, Latin, and Greek. And the suggestion that some seculars would want to make is they didn't know what the Latin translation of federal was. Of course they did. And when they established a federal government, they know exactly what that word means. It's a covenantal government. And again, this is part of the foundation of the nation, which is super fun seeing people rediscover.
10: I love that, man. So it's basically a covenant between the states and the people to have this federal government. And I mean, it's constitutional government. So in other words, it's not just a whatever's popular at the time. There's a covenant that's written down and understood between all of the parties. But Tim, I got to ask you about the Josiah thing, because I never thought about that, that it was so important that God had people in place that understood the application of the law for the king to then understand how to go live that out. How important it is for us today to have people in the pulpit, but also kind of parachurch ministries, if I could call us that, at Wall Builders and other groups like us that are ready to answer, that are 1 Peter 3:15, ready to give an answer for the hope that's within, as applied to what government should look like. What if that prophetess didn't have the answers? Josiah's got to go figure this out on his own. How important is it for us to have pastors like Josh and Nate and others that are stepping up and being ready to disciple the people that are in office to be able to apply these principles that we're talking about?
11: Yeah, you're completely right, Rick. It's one of the reasons that at Wall Builders, our name taken from the Bible book of the story of Nehemiah, and Nehemiah worked with Ezra. So you have literally the people that are applying, Nehemiah rebuilding, working with the God people, right? In our case, it'd be pastors back then, right? The priests, the prophets, whoever it was. But Ezra and Nehemiah, they work together. And so when they're building something for God's kingdom, it was the politicians and the pastors working together. And it's the same thing with Josiah, who's the king, going to somebody who can hear from God and give him guidance. And this is what we saw in early America, literally. It's one of the things, Rick, you alluded to with the founding fathers, the Sons of Liberty. They reprinted pastor sermons. Actually, John Adams talks about the Jonathan Mayhew sermon. And I think it was like 1750s is when Jonathan Mayhew delivered the sermon. But it was on Romans 13. It was dealing with unlimited submission. And this is where the motto, rebellion to tyrants is obedience to God, came from, where this pastor points out that when you have government figures that are in that position, when they cease to be godly, they cease to represent God. And then the most godly thing you can do is actually to oppose their ungodliness. And that's where, again, the motto, rebellion to tyrants, obedience to God, came from. But what's interesting is John Adams said that there was not a man in Boston who had not heard or read that sermon, because it had been so reprinted. And this, again, is the point, is it was literally pastors and politicians that were going the same direction, working often like linking up arms hand in hand for what was accomplished in America. And again, this is why we were super encouraged and wanted more people to hear about what's going on with guys like Nate Schatzline, with Pastor Josh McPherson. And they're just some of many, many, many of our friends that we could point to, that God is raising up a new group of pastors and politicians that are now linking arms to work together, and significant things are happening in this nation.
12: Very good stuff. Okay, we're going to take a quick break. When we come back, we'll hit some of these Supreme Court decisions and talk a little bit more about some of the activities for Independence Day, not just coming up this weekend, but don't forget, we got a whole year of the 250th between July 4th, 2026 and July 4th, 2027. Lots of great work we can get done during that time. Stay with us. 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
11: Hey, this is Tim Barton with Wall Builders. And as you've had the opportunity to listen to Wall Builders Live, you've probably heard the wealth of information about our nation, about our spiritual heritage, about the religious liberties, about all the things that makes America exceptional. 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
12: 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Thanks for staying with us, talking about not only Independence Day, but some of the items in the news over the last 48 hours. And Tim, it was a mixed bag, of course. Good, the bad, the ugly. We had some good decisions, upholding the, getting men out of women's sports. We had a decent decision on upholding the president's power to hire and fire at least the FTC and most of those agencies under the executive branch. But then a weak decision on the Federal Reserve firing. But not really a decision so much as sending it back down to the court to see if there was cause. But the big one, bro, birthright citizenship, and we kind of predicted this. We kind of knew, expected Amy Coney Barrett and Roberts to go that direction of unfortunately, given a decision that basically allows for people to come in and undermine our entire system, literally have babies here and take them back home to their country, raise them to be communists, and yet they're going to have a voting power to come back when they're 18. It's unbelievable how they decided this decision. And I don't know about you, but I didn't have time to read 200 pages today, so I fast forwarded to the most important part, which is always Clarence Thomas's thoughts. What did he have to say? So I read Thomas's dissent, but I haven't read the rest of it. And boy, he takes them to task. Very bad decision. Not the end of the story. We can still do an amendment to define citizenship. We can work on things. Trump's already said we can try to get something done in Congress. But man, this was definitely a setback on even the concept of citizenship in America.
11: Yeah, big time. It was a setback. As you mentioned, we weren't really surprised. Unfortunately, we kind of thought this was coming. And this is something too that even during President Trump's first administration, some of the voices that were around him advising him on good justices that he should nominate for the Supreme Court. You know, we were critical and skeptical of several of those along the way, because there was evidences of some decisions they had made that suggested they might not be as strong as some people suggested they were. So this is not, unfortunately, a really big surprise. Now, there are the caveats, too, because there was other decisions where they clarified that temporary status, like for the Haitians, it actually means temporary status. You
10: That's
11: don't
10: right.
11: come
10: That's
11: here
10: right.
11: for 15 yes. years on temporary status. So the good news is that President Trump at this point can still deport people who are not supposed to be here legally. We can still secure the border. There are still things that can be done, including the SAVE Act. And so there are steps that can be taken, even short of a constitutional amendment, which is just a Herculean task to accomplish that, which unfortunately, unless you have a different set of facts for a case going to the Supreme Court, they're probably not taking up another one like this anytime soon. And then the only way to really alter that is you have to have a different court several decades down the road, or you have to do a constitutional amendment. And so right now, the best and easiest thing to do is pass some clarifying laws and then enforce the laws that are on the books, which I think President Trump is fully on board with doing. But also, then it matters what happens in this midterm election, because it will take some legislative support to get some of this stuff done. And what we are seeing right now is, by and large, the Republicans are having a very hard time getting the bodies of the Senate and the House to support some of these things. A lot of dissension among the ranks, a lot of chaos. And so, first of all, as Christians, is a really good prayer point for us. But also, then we need to make sure that we are staying as engaged as we can to help this process along the way. So, Rick, you mentioned it's a mixed bag. There really are some positive things that came down. And then some of the things that came down that were not good, again, were not fully surprising. So some of this we saw coming. And I think, again, that's probably why President Trump was pushing the SAVE Act so hard. One of the other cases that was a pretty significant challenge is the fact that in Mississippi, the idea that ballots, as long as they're postmarked by Election Day, they can come in 5 days late and it's no problem. And for anybody that didn't pay attention to the Los Angeles mayor's race as an example, where the Republican was in a strong second place, like mathematical impossibility for him to lose, the person in third place, that lady gives her concession speech, she cries. And then all of a sudden, they, over the next couple of days, they're finding thousands and tens of thousands of ballots all for this one person. This is the concern and the fear that the Supreme Court, again, by allowing votes and ballots to come in days after the election, you then don't have an election day, and then it allows the opportunity for dishonest people to try to continue to do dishonest things. So definitely a mixed bag. It's good that we have some clarity on some of the obvious basic things, that, hey, biological males should not be competing against women. That's just ridiculous. Some of the obvious things were secured, but some of the things that should not have been super confusing certainly became convoluted by not having enough Clarence Thomas voices on the U.S. Supreme Court.
10: Yeah, man. And one of the things that you know, Thomas points out really strongly in his dissent on the birthright citizenship case is that the majority, Chief Justice Roberts and Barrett and the others, they based their decision on feudal principles. In other words, like medieval times, not on the U.S. Constitution. So they were literally going back to these things that aren't even part of our history and our actual constitutional governance, ignoring practically the text or really changing the text of the actual Constitution. And he was, you know, basically saying, why are we looking to this stuff from all the way back in how feudal lands were dealt with and feudal births instead of what our actual history is? And then, it's, as he always does so well, he takes us through the entire history of the 14th Amendment. And then there's, of course, that great quote from the U.S. Senator that offered the 14th Amendment on the Senate side, saying, oh, this will never be, you know, be applied to foreigners and people that are here illegally. It'll only apply to, this is supposed to apply to freed black slaves. And so anyway, he does a great job of giving that history. It's just so sad that they would base such an important decision on literally, yeah, you know, feudal principles instead of actual constitutional principles.
11: Now, Rick, also, because you've been in the state legislature, you've been a lawmaker. Help us out on this, because I know with a lot of the state legislators we work with, there's often strategy involved that when they are presenting a bill, they often in their presentation, they want to get on the record what the bill means and doesn't mean, what it says and doesn't say. That way, if there's ever confusion, someone can go back and go, oh, here's what that specifically means. And it seems like that's what the senator did with the 14th Amendment. So my question is, big picture, is that something that needs to happen a specific way for legislators to get that on the record to bring clarity when judges look in the future? Or is it something, unfortunately, that we live in this constitution, the witch's brew, where they don't really care what's there and they're just making stuff up for their own intent? What say you on this?
10: Yeah, man, you described it exactly right. I mean, we call it intent because it's literally cracking open the head of that person that's passing the law and telling us, okay, what's really going on? What do they really mean? Because it can be confusing. You know, you write a statute or you do a constitutional amendment and you get 100 years down the road, words mean different things. And so you're trying to figure out, okay, what do they really mean by subject to the jurisdiction thereof with regard to people that are born here? And, you know, Jefferson had this great quote. Even though he didn't do the Constitution, he still was involved in constitutional interpretation later as president and in other roles. And he said, what you do is you get in the time machine and you go back. He didn't use those words, but he said you basically carry yourself back to the times that those things were put into the Constitution or into a statute. And you listen to the debates, you read the debates, and you basically figure out what were they actually saying and intending by that phrase or that law. So what you said is exactly right. That's what this senator did. That's what I used to do as a legislator. Anybody passing laws, you get up and you have, you know, that legislative intent, or in this case, what we would call original intent, literally the name of your dad's book. You establish that intent so that 50 years, 100 years down the road, when they're trying to figure out what you intended, man, it's right there in the record. And we, of course, had that here. And unfortunately, I think you're right on the second part of what you said. Some justices, they just want the outcome to be what they want the outcome to be. And so they look at other areas instead of looking at original intent. Of course, Thomas and Alito have been trying to pull us back towards original intent for, you know, a couple of decades now. They've had a lot of great decisions or dissents that argued for that and tried to bring us back to it. And in this case, they lost. They didn't have the votes. Man, they make some good arguments in the dissent. But unfortunately, the other side, I think, really wanted this outcome.
11: Yeah. And I do think, too, that Roberts feels like they should only spend so much political capital on things that he views as controversial. And I honestly think that he thinks if they side too much on the conservative side and they don't have decisions on both, that it's going to feel like it's partisan, it's going to undermine the integrity of the court. I think he really believes that. I've heard him say some things that kind of allude to that point. And so I do wonder sometimes, too, if he is biased in his decision, thinking, you know what, I gave one to the right, let me give one to the left. But even backing up to like this idea of intent, I think of the case, it was the Church of the Holy Trinity versus United States. This was 1892, because I think it was 1885, the U.S. had passed a stay on immigration. And so they stopped immigration because there were too many foreigners coming in and it was cheap labor and Americans weren't getting jobs. And this is 130 something years ago, right? That's like 40 years ago, whatever it was. It's crazy. It's a long time ago, but they dealt with this issue back then. And there was a church that had brought in a pastor from over in Europe. And this was challenged because they said, wait a second, we have this hold on immigration. You brought this pastor in. And the case went to the Supreme Court because they said, look, this is our denomination. We needed a pastor. And so the denominator, like over in Europe, they sent us this person to lead our church. And the Supreme Court, in their decision, they said that if we are trying to interpret the First Amendment, what we should do is go back, and this is their quote, determine the evil which was intended to be remedied. And they said, if you want to understand why the First Amendment was there, or even why the immigration law was passed in both of these kind of laws dealt with this case, they said that the immigration law was not trying to stop pastors from coming and leading churches. It was trying to allow opportunities for American workers and all these jobs, the First Amendment. When it was done, it was not trying to, or it was trying to protect the idea that people have the freedom of worship according to their conscience. And if you don't allow them to have their pastor, they can't. Anyway, the Supreme Court landed on the right side of this, but the way they got there, they said, we need to determine the evil which was intended to be remedied. And as you point out, when you look at the evil intended to be remedied with the 14th Amendment, it was offering citizenship to those who had been enslaved, kidnapped, brought here in many cases, illegally under slave trade. It was supposed to already have been shut down by law. And so what they were dealing with is not at all what we are dealing with today. So if you look at what evil they were trying to remedy,

personality that's able to do all the things that he's done that are good. It does have a downside, and that downside is when people like her, you know, just want to do whatever they can to distance themselves from him and end up, I think, being, you know, even if she doesn't even realize it's happening subconsciously, she's gone the wrong direction on both the mail-in ballot thing and on this one. So that's just a little psychoanalysis. I don't have any evidence or proof of that, but it sure seems like you're right that there's just a desire on these judges' part to, I can't go too far siding with one particular administration or party. And, man, sure has a negative effect. But, like we said, good, the bad, and the ugly. There were some very good decisions, definitely some ugly ones for sure, and some bad ones. And it doesn't change our duty. We just keep it, you know, staying in the fight and doing the things that we're doing. And, Tim, as we said, what a great opportunity, man. The 250th is our best chance of our lifetime to educate people on these principles so that we get more good decisions in the future, because we end up with more Supreme Court justices that were taught these things and voters that vote for presidents that will appoint good justices. So it definitely comes back to educating on these things and having more Josiahs out there. Thanks for listening today. 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
4: 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We have senior services, we have kids services, and connect with resources to our community. 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
5: 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We don't arrive at that big debt place in a moment. We won't conquer it in a moment. But starting shows God we're serious.
7: 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There was nothing more amazing to me than the moment I held my firstborn child. It was an overwhelming love that's hard to describe. My son hadn't done anything to deserve it. He was simply my precious baby, and I loved him completely. In my eyes, he was perfect. Did you know this is how God feels about us? 1 John 4:19 says, "We love because he first loved us." Before we ever loved God, he loved us first. From the very beginning, his love has been personal, unconditional, and unbreakable. He proved that love at the cross

0: and nothing can separate us from him. Then 1 John 4:18 says, "There is no fear in love, but perfect love drives out fear." That means that fear, guilt, and shame were never meant to rule our lives. God's love pushes those things out. Sometimes we think we have to earn God's love by being perfect, performing better, or having it all together. But just like a parent loves their child simply because they're theirs, God loves us because we belong to Him. When fear is driving our thoughts and decisions, it may be a sign that we haven't fully understood how deeply God loves us yet. Today, I want to encourage you to stop striving and simply receive His love. Sit quietly with Jesus for a moment and ask, "Lord, what do you want me to know about your love?" Then pause and listen. He wants to wrap you in His perfect love. If this has blessed you today, encourage it forward to someone else. You've been listening to an Encourage It Forward moment from Creative Encouragement Ministries. 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
2: Friends, God is making you and me into the kind of people who don't need oaths to be believed. He's making us to become like Himself, people of integrity, who say yes and mean it, who say no and follow through.
3: Welcome to Living Hope with Pastor Philip Miller. I'm Pastor Larry McCarthy. We're glad you've joined us today through our series on the Sermon on the Mount. Help us understand the relationship, Pastor Philip, between becoming like God and having integrity.
2: Yeah, so Jesus in the Sermon on the Mount is illustrating what the new heart is like when that He can give us in the kingdom of heaven by His Spirit through the new covenant He's about to go inaugurate through His death and resurrection. When we believe in Jesus and all of His saving work on our behalf, He fills us with His Spirit, and there's a new heart that's being given to us. That's being we're being transformed from the inside out. And in this illustration, He's talking about where I can change your heart into something that, instead of grasping for manipulation and control and deceit and lying and using words to gain power over others or provide a loophole to get out on the back end, I can give you a whole new kind of heart. And really, it's the shift between an orphan-hearted life and living as a child of God. And orphans have to fend for themselves. So whatever advantage, whatever I need to say to get ahead, to provide for myself and make sure I get what I want or have a loophole so I can escape if I need to, all that self-preserving impulse, that orphan-hearted living, that's consistent with the kingdom of earth. And it's a symptom of our sinfulness and our brokenness, broken relationship with God. But if in Jesus we now have been reconciled to the Father and we're children of God, we don't have to live like that anymore.
3: Amen.
2: And we can live in a whole new place of trust where we say, you know what, I'm going to do what's right. I'm going to say what's right. I'm going to live with integrity and trust that my Heavenly Father has got my back. And I may not get everything I want, but I'll get everything I need and He'll be with me. And so that integrity is always worth it. And that kind of heart, that transformed heart, is revolutionary. That's what Jesus is talking about today.
3: Now, beloved, you want to stay with us after the message, because then we're going to have a discussion with Pastor Philip, and he's going to get really practical about how we can break the cycle of manipulation, even when other people are using it against us. But now, let's go to the pulpit of the Moody Church as we discover Jesus' solution to a disintegrated heart. This is part three of the sermon, Manipulation on the Lips. Now, grab your Bibles. We're in Matthew chapter 5. We're going to look at verses 33 through 37.
2: It's Jesus says in Matthew 12, verse 36, "I tell you that men will give an account in the day of judgment for every careless word they have spoken." Not the purposeful words that you've spoken, not the rehearsed words, the careless ones. The stuff you said off the cuff and you didn't, all of it, because it's coming from your heart. So Jesus says, let your last yes be yes. Let your no be no. Your righteousness must exceed that of the scribes and Pharisees. You must be
1: perfect as your heavenly Father is perfect. This is the kind of new heart that you need that is at home in the kingdom of heaven. So here's my prescription. Dr. Jesus, what's your prescription? It's important to remember that Jesus is not laying down a new law here. He's illustrating a new heart. When he says, don't take an oath at all, let what you simply say be yes or no, his problem is not with oaths per se. Hear me clearly. The Bible is full of oaths and covenants and promises. Yes? God routinely gives covenants and oaths and promises to his people. Jesus answers under oath when he's on trial. Paul takes a vow in Acts to God. The problem is not with oaths per se. Jesus is not laying down a new law that we can never take oaths under any circumstances. He is illustrating the kind of heart that is available to us in the kingdom of heaven. The kind of heart that he is offering to us if we will come and follow him. It is the integrity of a childlike heart. It's the integrity of a childlike heart. We keep coming back to this, friends, the difference between the heart of an orphan and the heart of a child. Heart of an orphan, heart of a child. There's two ways we can live in the universe. I can live as an orphan, that I have to fend for myself, that I'm all alone in the universe. I need to make sure my needs get met because no one's looking out for me except for me. And so if I have to use a vow in order to get ahead in life, to make you believe me, and so you end up doing what I want and I get what I need, if an oath helps me gain an edge or power over you so that I can get ahead in life, so be it. And if I need to write in a little loophole so I can get out of my contract, get out, get ahead, and if I can get away with that, I'm going to do it because I'm an orphan. And I'm on my own. I'm fending for myself. There's no God. I'm just going to do what I got to do to get through life. And I got to look out for number one, right? Got to look out for number one. It's orphan language. The Pharisees are just as much orphans, by the way. They're not pursuing relationship with God. They're managing around God. You see that? What are the rules? How do I have to just keep him off my back, check the box so I can get on with what I want? How do I squirrel around? It's like the IRS. It's like, what exemptions can I take so I can keep as much of my money as I want? I stay in control. What does God need? Okay, fine, I'll give it to you. There's no relationship here. This is an orphan working the system for its own advantage. But Jesus comes and gives us another way altogether. Another heart. It says, by the power of my Spirit, in Jesus Christ, I'm going to make you not an orphan, but a child of God. If you trust in me, I will give you the right to become children of God. That's who you are. And you won't have to be on your own. You won't have to fend for yourself because you will have a heavenly Father who is watching over you. He is caring for you. He's protecting you. He's providing for you. And at every moment of every day, he is with you. And he is for you. And he is life to you. Which means you don't have to go manipulate with your words to get what you want from other people. You don't have to coerce other people, power over them to get what you want. You don't have to create loopholes so you can make sure you're taken care of in the end. You can just simply say yes and mean it. You can say no and mean it. Because your Father is always with you. He's with you to give you resources and strength. He sees all. He knows all. And he gives you his Holy Spirit to be with you at every moment of every day. To teach you to walk in integrity and perfect wholeness. Just like your Father who is in heaven. See, Jesus is teaching us by the power of his Spirit to become the kind of people for whom yes means yes and no means no. that we learn to keep our promises with the integrity, the kind of integrity that is at home in the kingdom of heaven. We're learning to live like children of God. Friends, God is making you and me into the kind of people who don't need oaths to be believed. He's making us to become like himself, people of integrity who say yes and mean it, who say no and follow through. It's that simple. No more untrustworthy manipulation and exploitation. No more disintegrated, coercive self-interest. No, this is the integrity of a childlike heart that is at home in the kingdom of heaven. Bottom line, takeaway, is Jesus offers to make you whole, friends. Jesus offers to make us whole. And the first step to integrity is admitting that we don't have any. It's counterintuitive, isn't it? The first step toward integrity is admitting that we don't have any. Jeremiah 17, verse 9, the Bible says, the heart is deceitful above all things and abundantly wicked. Who can know it? We can't even figure out the mess that's inside our hearts, can we? But you know who can? Verse 10. I, the Lord, search the heart and test the mind. The first step toward integrity, confessing, is confessing that we don't have any. Admitting honestly with God that we're a mess, that we're full of disintegration, duplicity, self-delusion, pretending, and deceit. That's our hearts. But there's good news, friends, for people like us who hunger and thirst for righteousness, who want to have a heart full of integrity that's right before God. Blessed are those who hunger and thirst for righteousness, for they shall be satisfied. Because Jesus, friends, is the true integrity that we need, right? Jesus is the integrity that we need. Jesus says, I am the way, the truth, and the life. The truth, the whole truth, and nothing but the truth. He is true through and through. He is whole. He is an integrated being. He is righteousness at every level of his being. And the only one with the integrity of a childlike heart in the history of the universe, Jesus, do you realize he was disintegrated on the cross for you? He was disintegrated on the cross for you. He died in your place and for your sake as your substitute. The righteous for the unrighteous to bring us to God. He was fractured in order that we might be whole. He was disintegrated that we might be integrated and brought home. And by grace through faith in Christ, the Spirit of Jesus now lives in us and guides us into the way of Jesus and into the integrity of a childlike heart. This is something only God can do in us. We are children of God. If we have trusted in Jesus Christ, we are children of God by grace through faith in him now and forever. Amen? And then Jesus is showing us the way. By his word and by his spirit, he is transforming us so that the fragmented and disintegrated orphan hearts that we usually live with are coming together and being made whole again by the power of his spirit. The spirit is conforming us to the image of Christ, to his likeness, cultivating the life and heart of God within us, transforming us ultimately into glory so that we might be like our Father who is in heaven, perfect in every way. So Jesus, friends, is our physician. He's our heart surgeon. He's looked at our symptoms, given us a diagnosis. He's written us a prescription, and his prescription is himself. I am the solution to your problems. I can give you a new heart. Come, follow me, and I will transform you into the kind of people who live with integrity from a whole heart, so that your yes means yes and your no means no, and your words are whole, just like your hearts in the kingdom of heaven. Friends, this is what Jesus alone can do for you and for me if we open our lives to Him.
3: This is Living Hope with Pastor Philip Miller. I'm Pastor Larry McCarthy. And before we start our discussion today, I want to let you know that this program is made possible because of generous supporters just like you. And as a thank you for your gift today, we have a resource we'd love to share with you. 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I'm so glad you joined us today as we walk through what it actually looks like to speak with integrity as a child of God. Now, Pastor Philip, you said that this prescription for heart deceit is a new heart. I'm going to go out on a limb. Some of our listeners may be saying, listen, I've accepted Jesus as my Lord and Savior. I have a new heart, but if I'm going to be honest, I'm really struggling with how I use my words rightly. Mm. Can we encourage them today?
2: Yeah, I think so. So, you know, we have a new heart spiritually. Jesus is changing us from the inside out.
3: Yes.
2: We're also embodied beings, and our bodies are part of the old creation that's falling away, right? One day we're going to get new bodies, but right now we have new spirits in an old body, and that means we have muscle memory from our orphan-hearted, you know, past, right? And that muscle memory is real. It's baked into our automatic responses, like to things. So there are patterns of speech that we've learned in our orphan-hearted life to sort of survive in the world and cope through things. And those sinful patterns are still, they're just like our instincts still. And so we have to kind of retrain the way we use our speech. And so I think it's helpful to realize that whenever I'm tempted to shade the truth or give a half truth answer or a little white lie or whatever, there's usually deep down, there's three things that are driving that. Okay. So I'm either looking for significance, security, or satisfaction. And I think that I've got to use my speech a certain way in order to get those things. So significance, I need to know that I matter. I want respect. I want honor. And so sometimes I might be tempted to use my speech in disingenuous ways in order to preserve my honor, my reputation, to protect my image.
3: Okay.
2: And so when I feel that threat, I might think, oh, I should, you know, say this. It'll make me look better, you know? And what I'm doing in that moment is, instead of looking to God for significance, that I'm a beloved child of God, that I've been crowned with honor, that I belong to the King, that makes me a prince in the kingdom of God. And like, that's the honor I need. I'm a child of God. That's a big deal. Trusting that that gives me the significance I need. I'm running after other significance, you see.
3: Yes.
2: And so that's driving. And so I think what we can recognize is, when I'm tempted to do this, it's because I want significance that I'm meant to find in God. And so if I can shift where I'm looking for significance, it will help me start to use my speech better. Does that make sense?
3: Absolutely.
2: Cool. Or we could do it for security. So sometimes we want to feel safe in the world. We want to feel secure, like we're okay and everything's fine. We want the status. We want everything to be copacetic. You know, everything's okay. And so I might be tempted to use words to just sort of like protect myself and make sure everything's fine and I don't cause any trouble and everything's, you know, feel safe. Don't rock the boat. Mm. And so again, I may be looking for security and safety in relationships with others or in the world, like an orphan, instead of looking to my Heavenly Father, knowing that I'm secure in His love and that He will never leave me or forsake me. And that if He has me, then I can endure anything. Even if someone else is disappointed and the boat gets rocked, Jesus is in the boat with me, and it's going to be okay. I can endure this storm, you know. There's a safety there that I can cling to. Or we can do it for satisfaction. Sometimes we shade the truth because we're trying to just provide for ourselves so we can be happy and get the things we want and feel like we've got everything, you know, we have everything that we deserve or whatever. And again, I'm looking probably to the wrong things in that case. I'm looking to all these relationships in the world to try to provide for my needs and make sure I'm happy in life, rather than putting my joy in the presence of God, that He's my loving Father. In his presence, there's fullness of joy. At his right hand are pleasures forevermore. And that if I'm right with God, living in integrity before him, that he's my joy, my strength, my everything, right?
3: Yes.
2: So I think that's kind of how we get underneath it. We got to look at our speech, look at the temptation. Am I running after significant security and satisfaction? And can I retrain my heart to look for those things in my relationship with God? And having drunk deeply from those resources that are mine in Christ as a child of God, now I can go back into the world and I can actually start doing the hard thing and saying the right things and living with integrity, knowing that I'm perfectly safe, secure, and satisfied and significant in my Heavenly Father. That changes everything.
3: Well, talk about the hard thing. You say in the sermon that first step of having integrity is to admit I don't have any integrity. Mm. Now that's hard. That's a hard step for anybody to take, but I think it's so necessary. If we're going to address this issue of being careless with our words, we have to first come to a point of repentance. Yes.
2: Mm. Yeah. And repentance is always hard. It's hard to face ourselves in the mirror. Mm. But I think that's what Jesus wants us to do, to confess our sins and say, Lord, my heart isn't full of integrity. My words don't please you. I'm confessing that to you. I need your help. Come change me. Teach me a new way. Lead me by your Holy Spirit.
3: Mm-hmm.
2: And then having confessed to God, I think there's a whole cascade of things that come out of that, because those words were not just words that he heard, but they were words that they were directed at other people. So now I've got to go say, okay, now where do I need to make these things repaired? How do I repair these relationships? Like, who do I need to confess to and own that my speech has not been trustworthy and true? And then what does it mean to not just apologize, but to like make it right and start to rebuild trust in relationships and have people in my life who are speaking into my life and who know that I'm working on this with the power of the Spirit, and who can call me out and say, hey, remember that thing you're working on?
3: Mm-hmm.
2: And just help me grow to see it and to observe it and stop it and to replace it with righteous behaviors. This is a long path. It's going to take us to glory to the very end before all these things are sorted out and made right. But we're called to make progress on the journey, to keep following Jesus into a way of integrity.
3: Let's look at the other side of the coin. I've been on the receiving end of this now. Mm-hmm. Somebody's lying to me and they've been manipulating me. How should I respond now?
2: Mm. Yeah, I think, let's say somebody they're not using truthful words toward you. They're lying, or it's a half truth or whatever. I think that the best way to confront that is to help people realize how it's affecting you.
3: Mm.
2: And to say, you know, when you did this, and then didn't follow through, or you did this and you meant this, and I heard from someone else that you actually thought this, and now it's all triangulated. But like, that hurt me. It hurt me because I trusted you and I depended on you. And then now I don't know what to do with that.
3: Right.
2: What should I do with that? Mm-hmm. Just leave it there for a minute, right? Helping people realize that there's pain and there's impact on our lives, that's a big deal. Helping people realize that it's affecting not just you, but other people can't trust you now.
3: Mm-hmm.
2: I think you want more than this for your life, right? You want to be a person of integrity.
3: Right.
2: And your credibility is being damaged. And Jesus is calling you to something better, isn't he?
3: Yes.
2: You know? And so I love you enough that I want to lean in and just say, hey, brother, sister, what's up with this? You know, Jesus wants more for you, doesn't he? That's hard.
3: Yes.
2: And they may not receive it well, but I think we got to love each other enough to actually lean in.
3: Mm-hmm. Be encouraged today, beloved. Repentance, reconciliation. We want to use our words for both of those. It's all about becoming like Jesus, having our speech seasoned with salt, like it talks about in Colossians 4. 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

0: Every time Jesus performs a miracle, God's glory is put on display, but there's more going on. Today on Truth for Life, Alistair Begg shows us two miracles that revealed Jesus' compassion for the hurting and the lost, even those who are often overlooked. We're looking at the opening verses of Luke chapter 7.
1: Well, we looked yesterday at Jesus in terms of his humility, seeing him as a humble servant. And we want to look today at Jesus in his compassion, if you like, seeing him as a compassionate shepherd. Keeping in mind what we've said so far, namely that the great issue is to be in Christ and having been placed in Christ, to become like Christ and like him here this morning as we think in terms of compassion. We stopped at the 17th verse. In the section that follows, we discover that John the Baptist, that is John, who had been so clear in pointing to Jesus as the Lamb of God, is actually apparently having second thoughts. And he has called two of his disciples to him. There you will read in 18 and 19. And he is dispatching them to the Lord Jesus to ask him what appears to be a very strange question. He wants them to go and just check with Jesus, are you the one who was to come, or should we be looking for someone else? If you examine his preaching, it was very straightforward. It was about destruction. It was about wrath. It was about fire. It was about judgment. It was all good stuff. It was very striking and very clear. And now as he is observing the ministry of Jesus, what he's finding is that the notes that he has sounded seem so strangely silent in the preaching of his master. That Jesus himself seems actually to be on about something entirely different. And all the things that John had said, you know, the axe is already at the root of the trees, the fire is already kindled for burning. He says, well, I don't see any trees getting chopped down. And I don't see the fire blazing the way I expected it. No, because you see, John the Baptist had to learn, and we have to learn too, that the coming of the kingdom of Christ was not in this early instance in spectacular and dramatic victories over the powers and authorities of political forces and so on. But in actual fact, the coming of the kingdom of God was being seen in works of mercy. That it was in the compassion of Christ that this great transforming impact was being felt throughout the world. It is, as Paul, when he writes in Romans chapter 2, as if Jesus embodies what Paul writes, and he says to the Jewish people, he says, are you so crazy, are you so dull, that you don't even realize that it would be God's kindness that leads you to repentance? It's his kindness. Is it possible that some of us have a wee bit too much of the spirit of John the Baptist about us, wanting to call down fire and destruction on people, and wondering why it is that they seem so disinterested in our story, find our appeals so unappealing? It may well be that we need the counterbalance by pursuing Jesus' approach. And in these little incidents to which we've turned, and of course you know your Bibles well enough to recognize that we could turn to a number of places, in these incidents the power of Christ is revealed and the compassion of Jesus is extended beyond man-made barriers of race and respectability. And you will see that as we look at these two households. Both of them are sad households. First one is a household of a centurion. And this centurion was a man of prominence in his community. This man has slaves within his house, according to his status. Slaves in Roman law had no rights at all. That's why they could be bought and sold and even killed. Now that's the environment, okay? Centurion, strong, in control, running his household, ready for every challenge, and here he is. And in his house, one of his servants, you will notice, interestingly, whom in verse 2 we're told his master valued highly. This is an interesting centurion. Interesting on a number of fronts, but this one true. There is a centurion servant. And he would come down in the morning, as it were, and he would have said to one of the other people in his house, "How is Gaius this morning? How is Gaius my servant?" I just invented his name, Gaius. One of the most common names in the Roman Empire, I believe. A bit like Fred or Joe. "How is Gaius this morning?" "Well, there's no obvious change in him, I'm afraid." "No, dear. In fact, he's sick and about to die." Then look at this interesting little phrase at the beginning of verse 3. The centurion heard of Jesus. The centurion heard of Jesus. Doesn't that just pique your interest? You don't want to go off on these things because all that we need is in the Bible and nothing has been left out that we need. But it is interesting, isn't it? Just as he heard of Jesus. We don't know how he heard of Jesus. But what he heard of him obviously was of importance, because having heard of Jesus, he sent some elders of the Jews to him. This is a clever chap. He didn't get to be a centurion, you know, just by falling out of his bed. No. He says to himself, "Now, Jesus, Jewish, me, not Jewish. How about I get some elders of the Jews and I'll send them, your religious folks, you're in his camp. Could you please go and represent me to him?" That's what's happening. The centurion heard of Jesus. He sent some elders of the Jews to him, asking him to come and heal his servant. Where did he get this from? Where do you get this faith from? How does a man have such faith? This is amazing. If you don't think it's amazing, Jesus thought it was amazing. He actually says so. So he sends them. He's clear about the objective. As a soldier, he should be. This is what we're going to do, and this is how we're going to do it. And so they come to Jesus, and look at how they plead. And they plead earnestly in verse 4, and they plead on the basis of patronage. They're completely wrong, but nevertheless, this is their approach. "Jesus, we'd like you to come to this man's house, because he actually loves our nation and has built our synagogue. Therefore, he's done a lot of stuff for us, so why don't you do something for him?" It's not uncommon in Christian circles today to try and build into the lives of people on the strength of patronage. But actually, that is not going to cut it. And indeed, while he was still far from the house, the centurion sent friends. First, he sent the religious elders. Now, the word may have come back. We don't know what the distance was. They're boasting about you, boss. They're saying, "This man loves our nation. This man built our synagogue. This man is a big shot." And they're appealing to Jesus on the strength of all the things you've done. "Oh," he says, "that wasn't what I had in mind at all. Hey, come here. Let's get a couple of my friends and go down there and clean this act up for me, will you?" So the friends come down. And the friends come down with a very different message. Lord, it's a good start, isn't it? "Lord, don't trouble yourself. I don't deserve to have you come under my roof. That's why I didn't even consider myself worthy to come to you." You see, when grace grips a man or a woman, we come to Christ on bended knee. We may present ourselves in business, in academics, in athletics, in military matters, on the strength of our stars and our stripes. But when we come to Christ, we come face down. And the centurion understood what the religious Jews could not get. Why? Because Pharisees always come to Jesus on the strength of how well they're doing. That's why the boy would not come into the party. "For all these years," he says to his father, "I have slaved in your house, and you never even gave me any kind of party, but this son of yours who made a hash of things has come back up the road, and look at all this singing and look at all this dancing. You see, Pharisees will never understand such compassion, never understand such mercy. That's why we will never then be the conveyors of such mercy, till we understand that it is with mercy and with judgment my web of time he wove, and I, the dews of sorrow, are lustered by his love. And Jesus steps forward, responding now to this entreaty. And we're told in verse 9 that Jesus was amazed. The humility of the man is wonderful, isn't it? Notice how he introduces himself. For I myself am a man under authority. Not of. Prepositions matter. Not only when you're playing Scrabble. For I am a man under authority. I'm able in my limited sphere to say you can go and another can come. But you, Jesus, you can actually say to disease, go and it will go. Now say it, Jesus, for my servant's sake. And when Jesus heard this, he was amazed at him. And turning to the crowd that was following him, he said, I've never found such great faith, even in Israel. And then the man who had been sent returned to the house and found the servant well. That's so wonderful. I'd love to have been there for that, wouldn't you? Especially the first group that came back, taking credit for it all, you know? Well, if we hadn't gone down there in the first instance, I'm sure not. Yeah, oh, shut up, please. Please, just go get yourself a donut. Let me just make three observations. Observation number one, the prophecy of Simeon in this instance is being fulfilled. What is the prophecy of Simeon, says someone? You have to go back to chapter 2. Simeon, remember, the ancient man in the temple, takes the child Jesus in his arms, and he prophesies over him. And part of what he says of this child in his arms, he says he has a light for revelation to the Gentiles. And people say, well, I wonder what that's going to mean. Well, here we've discovered part of what it means, right here in the home of the centurion. That's observation number one. Observation number two, Jesus does not draw insider-outsider distinctions even when confronted with the possibility of potential defilement. He doesn't draw insider-outsider distinctions when confronted with the possibility of defilement. What do you mean? It was a defilement for a Jew to go into the home of someone who was a Gentile without the necessary preparations. But Jesus apparently was quite prepared to make the journey as necessary. And the third observation is that we find in this little incident two essential requirements for receiving true blessing. Number one, deep humility. Number two, a steadfast faith in Jesus. We have to turn to our next incident, leaving behind the question, what kind of faith did this man have? Did he have faith only to believe that Jesus could heal his servant? Or did he come to faith in Jesus himself as not only the one who would heal his servant of physical disease, but also who would cleanse his evil heart from sin? We're going to have to wait until eternity to find out. But I have him on my list to look for early on in my experience of heaven. I'll be wandering around going, has anyone seen the centurion from Luke chapter 7? Jesus was so kind to him. Now to the second one, and we've got very little time left, but it's a briefer account of Jesus' compassion. Soon afterwards, verse 11, Jesus went to a town called Nain. This is another sad home. 6 miles southeast of Nazareth, a day's journey from Capernaum, which is where we've begun in verse 1 of this chapter. Archaeologists, we're told, have found tombs in the rocks along the roads leading to Capernaum, and particularly around the eastern gate of this little village. Now, the sounds of sadness would have been present from the dawn of that morning. Many of her friends, that is the widow, would have had gathered outside her home. The plaintive songs from the flutes, the cymbals, would have reminded the lady, even before she got out of her bed, what the day held for her. This was the saddest of all days. And once again, in this little incident, the focus, like before, is not so much on the healing as on the centurion's faith, and here not so much on the raising of the dead son as it is on the compassion of Christ for the woman in her need. She is a woman, first of all. She is a widow, therefore she has no husband. And now she is sonless. Isn't that what he says? So this is the end of the line for her. She is the epitome of the poor. We say the poor, is that significant? Well, I think it is, because we're back at our pivotal verse in Luke 4. The Spirit of the Lord is on me because he has anointed me to preach good news to the poor. There couldn't be anybody poorer than this lady. She has now no means of protection or provision. Few openings for such a woman in this kind of environment. From a human perspective, she now faces sadness, loneliness, and the end of the family line. Her predicament is well understood by the community. Hence, Luke tells us that a significant crowd, a large crowd, had come along with Jesus, and there was a crowd that had gathered, a large crowd had gathered from the town and was with the lady. They were there as a sign of mutual support. Poor woman, she's a widow, and now she's lost her only son. It's a bit like the experience of Naomi, as it's recorded in Ruth, isn't it? And all of the potential bitterness that floods in upon her. Interestingly, in this incident, there's no request. Nobody's sending anybody to do anything. No one has the idea. Why don't we get Jesus involved in this? No, the events are unfolding as per routine. And then we read in verse 13, when the Lord saw her, his heart went out to her. Seems that he saw her before he heard her. We would expect this of a compassionate shepherd, wouldn't we? Because Luke also tells us that in relationship to crowds, when Jesus saw the crowds, he was moved with compassion, not simply because the crowds made him feel a certain way, but because when he looked at them, he saw them as sheep without a shepherd. Just like when you sit at a football game, and you're at one end zone, and you look down to the other end zone, and you see all of these people, all whom the Bible says will stand before the bar of God's judgment and give a reckoning for their lives. At least once in a while, if there is anything of Christ in us, we must have been moved with compassion. But is it not true that depending on our social status and our background, when we see people who are in a mess, often a mess of their own making, we may be a lot quicker to the methodology of John the Baptist than to the compassion of the Lord Jesus. God, look at that. I can't believe. Can you believe somebody's like that? Look at that. You're looking at yourself apart from the grace of God. At one time we were foolish and disobedient, without God and without hope in the world, by our very nature. All of the sins of humanity wrapped up in our evil hearts. The fact that we never gave rein to them all is only an indication of God's amazing grace to us. And when the Lord saw her, his heart went out to her. And he said to her, hey lady, don't cry. She didn't know that he saw her, but he did. Into the extremity of this little lady's life comes Christ, the compassionate shepherd. And Luke tells us that he halts the progression of the coffin to the grave. He's halting the tragic progression to the grave. Halting the tragic progression to the grave. He's doing, you see, what no one else can do. He's doing what Buddha never did and never could, because he is in the grave. He's doing what Muhammad could never accomplish. He's doing what only he who is the resurrection and the life could ever do. He halts the tragic progression to the grave. This is who Jesus is. This is why he's revealed to us in all of his power and in all of his authority. And this is what makes his compassion all the more magnificent, that somebody as vast in his resources would stoop to the level of this, to some no-named woman in her miserable circumstances on a routine day as she buries her only boy. Who really cares ultimately? Oh, the people come for a while as they do at funerals, and they'll send little notes for a while. But she's going to live with this for the rest of her life. And into the middle of all of that, Jesus comes and speaks. Don't you wish that you could have seen the eyes of the people? First, as he touches the coffin, and Luke says, and those carrying it stood still. Young man, I say to you, get up. The dead man sat up and began to talk. Why? Because he speaks, and listening to his voice, new life the dead receive. And notice, here's the key to this whole thing. And Jesus gave him back to his mother. That's compassion. He says, listen, your mother needs you still. Now, don't get all hung up on how Jesus spoke to the dead and everything else. He's the Lord of life and death. He possesses power over the invisible sphere of the spirit world to which the soul goes. He, of all people, is able to call back that which is apparently gone. He is the only one who could do it, and he did it. And the fellow looked up, and I guess he just said to his mom, hey. And she said, hey, I'm glad to have you back. Observations 5, they go like this. 1. Unlike others, Jesus doesn't simply comment on the great enemies of mankind. He overcomes them. Sin and sickness and death. 2, he hears the cries of the sorrowful. And he knows your heart. And he knows your cries. 3, he's the loving comforter. He's the victor over death. He's the reuniter of separated dear ones. 4, what he did here, he will one day do for all the faithful in a final perfect form. And 5, he will bring full and final comfort on that day, raise all his people, reunite us with our loved ones and all who have died in him.
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7: Ladies and gentlemen, this is Ram Chavez. I'm the musical director of the Veterans Band of Corpus Christi, and we have received a major invitation from the National American GI Forum, the organization that Dr. Hector P. Garcia organized in 1948 right here in Corpus Christi. We have a strong relationship with Dr. Hector, since in the beginning he had much to do with our success in getting organized, in kicking off the band and staying afloat. We have been asked to perform in Las Vegas on August the 3rd through the 6th. 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
9: When the Apostle Peter wrote his first letter, he called Jesus Christ a living stone. He also called all believers living stones, a spiritual house. This is definitely a metaphor that correlates with what Paul wrote, that we're a holy temple, and Jesus Christ is the cornerstone. However, Paul also used another metaphor that, in some respects, illustrates more graphically and relationally what Peter had in mind. He referred to believers as a body. The Greek word is soma. Here's what Paul wrote in his letter to the Romans. Note how he first used the human body as a metaphor and then applied this metaphor to all of us who make up the church. Here's what he wrote.
10: Now as we have many parts in one body, that is one physical body, and all the parts do not have the same function, in the same way, we who are many are one body in Christ and individually members of one another.
9: When Paul wrote to the Ephesians, he elaborated on this metaphor. In order to grow up in our salvation, we need one another. Thus, Paul wrote,
10: from him the whole body, fitted and knit together by every supporting ligament, promotes the growth of the body for building itself up in love by the proper working of each individual part.
9: You see, both Peter and Paul laid a foundation.